These will include a bike repair station. A number of St. Louis-based firms worked on the core facilities project. Vanstar Construction was the project's general contractor. Trivers was its architect. LJC was its landscape architect, and Navigate Building Solutions was the owner's representative. The core facilities project is funded by Tower Grove Park's ongoing capital campaign, which has raised over $19.2 million. The park also received tax credits from the Missouri Department Finance Board for the project. Other projects funded by the park's capital campaign include new basketball courts, stream improvements, and recent upgrades to its stables. A separate $1.1 million project currently underway is restoring four of Tower Grove Park's pavilions. That work is being funded by a $500,000 grant from the National Park Service and private donors, including $300,000 from the Robert J. Trulaski Jr. Family Foundation, $250,000 from Burgess Family Foundation, and $25,000 from the Gateway Foundation. Reininger said the community and public-private partnerships have helped make the wave of improvements possible. Quote, "It's just been really exciting to have the public support to make these enhancements possible," he said. "We found through the master planning process what the public was looking for, what they wanted, and that is what we took to the community for support," end quote. Tower Grove Park, with 31 full-time and 9 part-time employees as of the first quarter this year, welcomed 1 million visitors in 2025, according to Business Journal research. Owned by the City of St. Louis and governed by a board of commissioners appointed by the Missouri Supreme Court, Tower Grove Park receives support from the city in addition to private donations, grants, and rental income. For its fiscal year ended June 30, 2025, the park had an operating budget of $3.94 million, according to its annual report. National Geospatial Intelligence Agency's former campus to be transferred to the Air Force. Article by Kate Marajolovic. The U.S. Air Force is expected to take control of the National Geospatial Intelligence Agency's former St. Louis campus after the agency is finished decommissioning the property. The NGA began moving from the site at 3200 South 2nd Street near Soulard late last year as it relocated in phases to its new campus in North St. Louis. Quote, "We expect decommissioning to be complete by fall 2026, after which the property will be turned over to the Air Force," end quote, an NGA spokesperson said Thursday in an email. It is unclear what the Air Force plans for the 2nd Street site. The Air Force did not immediately respond to a request for comment. The St. Louis region is home to Scott Air Force Base, a military installation about 17 miles east of St. Louis in St. Clair County, Illinois.

roughly 3,100 local employees began moving into the facility over the winter. The NGA's Second Street campus has been owned by the federal government since the 37-acre St. Louis Arsenal Ordnance Depot was established there in 1827. The site was added to the National Register of Historic Places in 1975. Some of the property's structures are limestone buildings dating back to the 1830s. The agency announced plans to build a new facility in North St. Louis in 2016 and broker ground on NGA West in 2019. City leaders expected the project to spark new development in the neighborhood, though that vision has yet to become a reality. The city is attempting to acquire much of the property surrounding the NGA West site through eminent domain, and plans to eventually market it for future redevelopment. Federally owned properties slated for disposal, like the Second Street campus, are typically handed over to the government's General Services Administration once they've been decommissioned. The GSA then offers a site to other federal agencies to which it can be transferred. If another federal agency doesn't acquire a site, it is deemed as quote-unquote surplus by the GSA and is made available to public benefit conveyances for public uses. A state or local government can also acquire the property for a public purpose through a negotiated sale. If state and local governments and nonprofits choose not to obtain a property, it is then offered in a public sale, typically an auction. A Department of Defense support agency, the NGA gathers and analyzes geospatial intelligence for the military, first responders, and lawmakers. The NGA and its predecessor organizations have been involved in many major national security events, including the Apollo 11 moon landing, the Vietnam War, and U.S. strikes on Iranian nuclear sites in June 2025. The agency and its predecessors have had a presence in St. Louis since the 1940s. Headquartered in Springfield, Virginia, the NGA has 14,500 employees across the globe. Telecom founder snags vacant downtown office. Article by Kate Marisholovic. A firm tied to a Missouri entrepreneur is slated to purchase the majority of a vacant downtown West office building near Energizer Park. PFRE Partners, LLC, has agreed to purchase a 336,392-square-foot office condo at 1831 Chestnut Street for about $1.62 million, according to a purchase agreement filed in federal court Tuesday. The price is almost 70% less than the $5.3 million the building's current owner paid for it in 2017.
PRRE Partners' $1.55 million bid for the property was the highest received in an

0: online auction held June 24th. The entity has also agreed to pay a $77,500 platform fee related to the auction as part of the purchase. PRRE Partners is tied to George Fenninger, the co-founder and former CEO of Socket Fiber, a Columbia, Missouri-based telecommunications firm. Fenninger is currently executive chairman of Sports VTS, a Colorado-based firm developing virtual reality-based football training simulations. Fenninger declined to comment on 1831 Chestnut. The sale is scheduled to close 10 days after it is approved by an Illinois federal court and the property's lender. The office condo at 1831 Chestnut Street has been in receivership since July 2025, after bondholders defaulted on the loan backing a 45-property portfolio. The property is owned by WIM FMB Portfolio Owner LLC and WIM Core Portfolio Owner LLC, entities tied to Atlanta-based Stonemont Financial Group. Stonemont acquired the office condo for $5.3 million in 2017 from Chicago-based Oak Street Real Estate Capital as part of a $1.3 billion 95-property portfolio acquisition. The vacant building is the former headquarters of Anthem Blue Cross and Blue Shield of Missouri, which moved to the Deloitte building at 100 South 4th Street last year. Two marketing firms that had offices in the building have also left. Warren DV LLC, a Jacksonville, Florida-based entity, purchased the building's smaller office condominium for $2.3 million in April, according to city records. The most recent receiver's report for the larger unit, filed in May, stated Warren DV was delinquent on its 2026 association dues for the building. Built in 1947 and spanning 425,000 square feet, 1831 Chestnut is the St. Louis area's 19th largest office building. The property is also known as the Stadium One West building. 1831 Chestnut is one of 10 major downtown properties placed in receivership or foreclosed in the past 13 months. A list that also includes Bank of America Plaza at 800 Market Street and Gateway Tower at 1 Memorial Drive. Bank of America Plaza, which also was auctioned on June the 24th, was expected to sell for at least $9.5 million. Judge declares mistrial in Roundup lawsuit after U.S. Supreme Court ruling. Article by James Drew. A state court judge in Jefferson City has declared a mistrial in a Roundup lawsuit, citing, quote-unquote, massive mid-trial publicity from the U.S. Supreme Court's recent decision in favor of Bayer AG, Cole County Circuit Court Judge Daniel Green announced his decision from the bench June 26. That was the day after the Supreme Court released its ruling that federal pesticide law preempts state law failure to warn claims, alleging the company should have included cancer warnings on the product's label. Green had paused the trial hours after the high court decision came out, so he and the lawyers in the Cole County case could read it. The 7-2 decision reversed a Missouri appeals court decision that had upheld a $1.25 million jury verdict for St. Louis area resident John Durnell, a gardener who alleged his 2 decades of Roundup use caused him to develop non-Hodgkin lymphoma. He sued Bayer for not warning him on Roundup's label about the dangers of glyphosate. A failure to warn claim was a quote-unquote central issue in the consolidated case, in which Green declared the mistrial, the judge wrote in a docket entry. The plaintiffs were 4 individuals who alleged their cancer was caused by Roundup. The Cole County jury began to hear the case June 22nd. A Bayer spokesperson said in an email, quote, "We are pleased with the court's decision declaring a mistrial in this case. The U.S. Supreme Court's decision in Durnell preempted the primary theory advanced by plaintiffs in the case that the company failed to adequately warn and there was no way to cure the substantial prejudice that resulted from the admission of now irrelevant and inadmissible evidence," end quote. The German conglomerate has already paid about $10 billion in legal payouts for Roundup claims from plaintiffs who allege that its active ingredient, glyphosate, gave them cancer, an issue Bayer inherited through the $63 billion acquisition of St. Louis-based Monsanto in 2018. Bayer has said the weed killer is safe to use. In 2023, Bayer phased out glyphosate in Roundup sold in U.S. retail stores, but it remains the active ingredient for agricultural use. Bayer last week said the high court ruling should result in the dismissal of, quote-unquote, a vast majority of Roundup litigation. In February, Bayer CEO Bill Anderson said the proposed $7.25 billion class action Roundup settlement would cover most of the 67,000 claims from plaintiffs. Plaintiff lawyers have said lawsuits will continue based on failure to warn claims, not based on the product's label, and other legal theories such as negligence and defective manufacture and design. Sam Hoffmeyer, an attorney with BCLP in Kansas City, representing Monsanto, the wholly owned subsidiary of Bayer, filed a motion for a mistrial June the 25th in the Cole County case. He argued that the Supreme Court's Durnell ruling fundamentally changed the legal landscape in the middle of the trial. In announcing his decision, Green said he was acting on his own motion to declare a mistrial. Matt Clement, a partner with Clement Van Ronselen and Schulte LLC in Jefferson City, represents the four plaintiffs in the Cole County case. He has asked Green to schedule a new trial in October. In addition to failure to warn, the counts in the lawsuit included strict liability for defective manufacture and design, and negligence. The Supreme Court decision did not speak to those types of claims. Clement said the plaintiffs could ask the judge to allow them to file an amended petition that either removes the failure to warn count or modifies it in some way. Another scenario is the court could dismiss the failure to warn count and let the others proceed, he added. Quote, "We cannot bring claims based on failure to warn on the label, but Monsanto has, throughout the years, had lots of different advertisements and commercials and ways they promoted their product," said Clement, adding that Monsanto and its successor, Bayer, did not warn that the product could cause cancer. So there could be other ways for plaintiffs to use failure to warn claims, he said. In announcing the mistrial, Green also cited, quote-unquote, scheduling impossibilities with a plaintiff's expert witness. That was a reference to Dr. Timur Durrani, a clinical professor of medicine and pharmacy at the University of California, San Francisco, who regularly testifies about whether prolonged occupational exposure to glyphosate causes non-Hodgkin lymphoma. Durrani likely could not have completed his testimony at the trial because of a scheduling issue, Clement said. St. Louis OK's $255 million in Rams settlement spending for tornado infrastructure downtown. Article by Jacob Kern. The St. Louis Board of Aldermen on Thursday gave final approval to a $255 million plan to spend the city's remaining Rams settlement money, ending a years-long fight over how to divide one of the largest one-time windfalls in the city history. The board voted 12-3 to pass Board Bill 22, sponsored by Board of Aldermen President Megan Green and backed by Mayor Kara Spencer. Aldermen Brett Narayan, Matt Devote, and Sharon Tyus voted no. The vote means all of the city's Rams settlement money has now been allocated, though much of it has not yet been spent. The legislation moves the money into special funds for tornado recovery, North St. Louis redevelopment, water and infrastructure work, vacancy reduction, and downtown revitalization. Many expenditures will still require later approvals, contracts, or project-level decisions. Green said the bill allocates the money to three major areas: tornado recovery and North St. Louis redevelopment, capital and water infrastructure, and downtown neighborhood plan implementations. Quote, "Allocating these funds is a significant step toward addressing the unprecedented challenges facing our city," Green said. Green also said the city's tornado recovery office is now out of funds, adding urgency to the final vote. Spencer called the vote a quote-unquote historic moment and said the bill moves the city, quote, from planning to action, end quote. She said officials earlier this week activated a small portion of the money contingent on passage of the bill, so recovery work would not be slowed by the legislative process. The final spending plan includes at least $120 million for North St. Louis and tornado recovery, made up of an $89 million long-term tornado recovery fund and a $31 million North St. Louis Neighborhood Plan Implementation Fund. The tornado recovery money includes $78 million for housing and neighborhood stabilization, $7 million for residents' support such as rental and deposit assistance, and $4 million for administration and program delivery. The bill also includes $40 million for water infrastructure, $30 million for streets, sidewalks, traffic calming, and other public infrastructure, and $10 million for vacancy reduction. Downtown will receive $55 million, including $30 million for strategic major capital projects, $15 million for riverfront improvements, and $10 million for retail and events. Greater St. Louis, Inc., the region's business advocacy organization, praised the bill's passage Thursday. Managing partner Ron Kitchens called it, quote, a great day for St. Louis, end quote, and thanked Spencer, Alderman Green, and Comptroller Donna Barringer. Quote, by passing Board Bill 22, the Board of Aldermen took a major step forward in addressing tornado recovery efforts and long-standing disinvestment in North City, as well as the city's longer-term needs by investing in downtown and critical citywide infrastructure, Kitchens said. Kitchens also thanked residents, community leaders, business leaders, and organized labor for helping advance the legislation, saying they, quote-unquote, stepped up to ensure that we are using the funds from the RAM settlement to address the needs of St. Louis for today and tomorrow. Tyus, who represents the 12th Ward, sharply criticized the bill before voting against it, saying city officials were overstating how much money was specifically set aside for North St. Louis. She said the bill earmarks only $31 million solely for North St. Louis neighborhood plan implementation, while the $89 million tornado fund also covers areas outside North St. Louis that were hit by the May 16, 2025 tornado. Quote, it is not North St. Louis money, Tyus said, if it doesn't say North St. Louis only, then it's a maybe, end quote. Tyus said a previous RAM settlement proposal would have given North St. Louis about $130 million before the tornado, and argued the final plan provides less direct funding even after the storm damaged large portions of North St. Louis. Quote, "This is a bad board bill," Tyus said. Alderman Rasheen Aldridge, who represents the 14th Ward, defended the compromise, saying aldermen had multiple hearings and opportunities to offer amendments. He said the bill was not perfect, but would bring needed money to communities that have been disinvested in for decades. Quote, "This won't be the end process to try to figure out how we get more funds," Aldridge said. Alderwoman Alicia Sonnier of the 7th Ward said she also would have liked to see more money and more specificity for North St. Louis, but supported the bill because community groups and residents need money now. Quote, "Many organizations need money right now," Sonnier said. "They need funding right now. They're about to run out of funding," end quote. The Rams settlement came from the 2021 resolution of litigation against Rams owner Stan Kroenke and the NFL over the team's relocation from St. Louis to Los Angeles. The city's share of the settlement has been the subject of repeated political disputes, including earlier failed efforts to allocate the money before the May 2025 tornado reshaped the debate. The bill contains an emergency clause, meaning it would take effect immediately once approved by the mayor. Some of the city's Rams money has already gone to tornado recovery and an expansion of the downtown convention center, America Center. Wildwood approves data center zoning rules amid regional pushback on facilities. Article by Gloria Lloyd. A city in St. Louis County has approved zoning regulations governing future data center development. The Wildwood City Council voted unanimously June the 8th to approve an ordinance creating regulations for data centers, which the city defined as, quote unquote, information technology and data processing facilities. The measure limits data center construction to the city's industrial area in Chesterfield Valley. Facilities would also acquire a conditional use permit, which creates a case-by-case public review process. The ordinance notes that Wildwood has no active data center applications, but officials wanted to be proactive on the issue. MP 2026, the Wildwood Citizen Oversight Group that is overseeing the master plan update, urged the city to review whether existing city code covered data centers, and if not, develop standards to ensure any future facilities would not harm residents or the environment. The ordinance specifically cites concerns related to noise, lighting, groundwater, and utility demands. At least one other project proposed in Wildwood's Chesterfield Valley industrial area was dropped, in part due to resident opposition. Kansas City-based industrial developer North Point proposed a large nine-warehouse industrial development on more than 200 acres there, but later scrapped the plan. The ordinance creates a formal land use classification for data centers and establishes location, operating, and design requirements for facilities proposed in Wildwood. A number of cities in the St. Louis region have taken action on data centers in the last year. The city of St. Charles approved a permanent moratorium by excluding data centers from allowed uses under city code. Troy, Illinois, approved data center regulations and was in line for a data center near Interstate 55. But officials later told the developer that it would have to find a new site. Officials in Festus approved a $6 billion data center, but all incumbents running for re-election on the city council were voted out. After continuing resident opposition to the size and scope of the plan, developer CRG said Tuesday that it would downsize the project by 40%. Seiberg's Market to close downtown St. Louis location after 36 years. Article by Jacob Kern. Seiberg's Market will close its downtown St. Louis location July 18th after 36 years, the restaurant announced. The restaurant at 2211 Market Street is in the Pear Tree Inn, St. Louis, near Union Station, a Drury Hotels property. The hotel is adjacent to Energizer Park, home of St. Louis City SC, and near Union Station. Seiberg's Market is part of Seiberg's family of restaurants. The family-owned St. Louis Restaurant Group, founded by Richard and Sally Seiberg, and now run by members of the Seiberg family and its leadership team. Seiberg said in a statement posted online that its lease has come to an end, but that the closure, quote-unquote, isn't necessarily goodbye. Quote, "We are actively searching for a new home in the downtown and hope to continue to serve the city for another 36 years," end quote, the company said. The company said the Market Street restaurant has been a gathering place for game days, concerts, celebrations, lunch breaks, and family dinners since 1990. Quote, "To every guest, employee, and partner who walked through our doors, thank you for allowing Seiberg's Market to be part of your lives," the company said. The closure affects one of the most prominent downtown locations for the St. Louis-based restaurant group, which is known for wings, shark bites, and sports bar fare. Seiberg's website lists other area locations in Arnold, Chesterfield, Dorset, Gravois, O'Fallon, Illinois, St. Peter's, and Wentzville. The company invited customers to stop by before the final day of service to, quote-unquote, share a meal, raise a glass, and reminisce. SLU cuts faculty and staff positions, forgoes raises amid structural deficit. Article by Jacob Kern. St. Louis University will eliminate more than 80 open faculty and staff positions, cut some filled staff jobs, and make additional faculty reductions as it tries to close a structural deficit caused by falling enrollment, lower net tuition revenue, and rising cost. President Edward Feaser told faculty and staff Tuesday that SLU will eliminate more than 35 open faculty positions and 45 open staff positions as part of its fiscal 2027 budget, which began Wednesday. The university will also forego a salary increase program. Quote, "These decisions are painful, and we will carry them out with compassion and respect for the contributions of those affected," Feaser said in the message. The university did not specify in the message how many filled staff positions or faculty jobs would be affected. Even with the cuts, Feaser told SLU expects to end fiscal 2027 with a modest deficit. St. Louis University has seen enrollment fall sharply in recent years. Business Journal research shows SLU's total headcount enrollment fell from 15,334 in 2024-25 to 13,307 in 2025-26, a decline of 2,027 students, or about 13%. Full-time equivalent enrollment fell from 14,417 to 12,618 over the same period. Quote, "St. Louis University is well positioned to succeed in an environment that is challenging universities across the country," Feaser said in the statement. While declines in the college-aged population and strict limits on international student visas have affected SLU's enrollment and budget, the university is responding strategically to realign resources and strengthen academic programs and mission-centered student support, end quote. The new reductions follow earlier cost-cutting moves at the private Jesuit university. In October 2024, SLU laid off 23 staff members and froze 130 vacant positions as it worked to cut expenses by $20 million that fiscal year. At the time, university officials said revenues had not kept up with expenses and that SLU also would need to cut another $40 million in expenses over the following 2 years. Feaser told employees Tuesday that SLU has used expense reductions, deferred maintenance, operating budget cut, limited merit increases, and increased endowment draws over the last two fiscal years to try to close the budget gap. But he said those steps have not been enough because enrollment and net tuition revenue have continued to soften. Quote, "The simple but difficult reality is that SLU has a structural deficit," Feaser said. The SLU Board of Trustees approved the fiscal 2027 budget at its May meeting based on leadership's commitment to resolve the structural deficit over the next several years, Feaser said. The board also agreed to continue an increased endowment spending rate for one additional year. Separately, Feaser said, the board approved investments in Billiken Athletics. He said those investments will not affect the rest of SLU's operating budget and are intended only to cover athletics expenses not offset by expected revenue growth from sponsorships, philanthropy, and other sources. The Athletics investment, come after SLU in April, discontinued its NCAA Division I men's and women's tennis programs, eliminating two coaching positions and affecting 19 student athletes. The university said then that it would continue sponsoring 16 Division I programs above the NCAA minimum of 14. SLU has also taken steps aimed at boosting access and enrollment. In January, the university launched the SLU Tuition Promise, a program covering full undergraduate tuition for eligible students from families with combined adjusted gross income of $60,000 or less and limited assets. Fieser said Tuesday that austerity alone will not create, quote-unquote, a thriving SLU, and that the university must rethink its size, structure, and operations. He said SLU will soon share a draft strategic plan and will engage faculty and staff in efforts to modernize administrative operations, improve access to data, and align the university's academic structure with its strongest opportunities. Quote, I remain confident that SLU can succeed in this challenging environment if we act with creativity, courage, and resolve, Fieser said. SLU had a roughly $1.73 billion endowment as of fiscal 2023 year end. RGA taps 25-year veteran as CFO after stronger first quarter results. Article by Jacob Kern. Reinsurance Group of America Incorporated has named Laura Cockrell Chief Financial Officer, effective immediately, succeeding Axel Andre, who will leave the Chesterfield-based company July 17th for a new opportunity. Cockrell most recently served as Chief Strategy Officer and was a member of RGA's Executive Committee. She will remain on the committee in her new role. Cockrell has spent more than 25 years with RGA and previously served as Deputy Chief Financial Officer and Chief Financial Officer for the company's Americas region. RGA said her experience includes business, capital, collateral, investments, treasury, and financial planning and analysis. Quote, Laura has excelled in positions of increasing responsibility across the finance organization and the company more broadly. Tony Cheng, RGA's president and CEO, said in a statement, quote, she has played a pivotal role in shaping and advancing our enterprise strategy and long-term growth priorities, end quote. Cheng also thanked Andre for his contributions to the company. Andre's total compensation was $5.3 million in 2025, up from $3.9 million in 2024, according to company filings. The executive change comes after RGA reported stronger first quarter results in May. The company reported first quarter net income available to shareholders of $330 million, or $4.98 per diluted share, compared with $286 million, or $4.27 per diluted share in the prior year quarter. Adjusted operating income totaled $462 million, or $6.97 per diluted share, compared with $379 million, or $5.66 per diluted share a year earlier. RGA also reported first quarter net premiums of $4.6 billion, up 14.3% from the year earlier quarter, and said it repurchased $50 million of common shares during the period. Cheng, in the company's earnings release, said RGA had a quote-unquote strong start to 2026, with performance exceeding expectations across many regions and businesses. RGA said it had about $4.3 trillion of life reinsurance in force and total assets of $164.1 billion as of March 31st. Founded in 1973, RGA is one of the world's largest life and health reinsurers. The company provides life and health reinsurance and financial solutions to help clients manage risk and capital. The company's stock is up more than 2.8% this year to $209.15 a share Monday. Missouri Governor's Office gets a fair rating as auditors question 375K in flights. Article by Jacob Kern. Missouri State Auditor Scott Fitzpatrick gave the governor's office a fair rating in a new audit that found problems with travel documentation, employee payments, record retention, and other spending during Governor Mike Parson's administration. The report, released in July, is the 57th issued by the State Auditor's Office in 2026. It focused on a period that included Parson's final years in office and the transition to Governor Mike Kehoe, which took office January the 13th, 2025. Auditors said the governor's office did not always maintain documentation showing the purpose of state-paid travel, and in some cases, paid travel costs that did not appear necessary for office operations or a reasonable use of state funds. The audit identified 174 trips on state aircraft during the audit period that were paid for by the governor's office at a total of $375,160. Flight records did not specify the purpose of the trips, instead using general descriptions such as quote-unquote flight for Governor Parson, according to the report. Auditors said they reviewed media advisories and releases and compared them with flight records, but could not identify a specific state business purpose for 58 of the 174 trips. The report also said Parson took 16 flights to various destinations in Missouri for purposes that included book signing events for his commemorative biography. Auditors said that for all but one of the trips, Parson participated in other activities in addition to the book signing events. The flight tied solely to the kickoff event for the book tour cost $1,386, according to the audit. Auditors also found that a December 2023 flight to Arlington, Texas, for the Cotton Bowl football game included the spouses of the chief of staff and deputy chief of staff. The audit said state policy prohibits spouses of state employees, except the first lady, from being passengers on state aircraft.
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2: Hello, Mind's Eye community. The 2026 season of St. Louis Cardinals baseball is underway at Busch Stadium in St. Louis. Mind's Eye will be providing audio description at select games this season, so dig out your Cardinals jersey, grab a friend, and come on down. On Wednesday, June 24th, the Cardinals host the Arizona Diamondbacks. Game time is at 6:45 p.m. On Sunday, July 12th, the Atlanta Braves come to town to play the Cardinals. First pitch is at 1:15 p.m. On Wednesday, July 29th, the Cubs are back to play the Cardinals. Game time is at 6:45 p.m. On Saturday, August 29th, the Pittsburgh Pirates come to town. Game time is at 1:15 p.m. And on Sunday, September 20th, it's our last audio-described game of the season as the Cardinals host the Washington Nationals. Game time is at 1:15 p.m. For the full list of events and links to purchase tickets, visit our calendar at bit.ly/upcoming-ad-events.
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4: Hi, this is Ling, and I'll be reading from the July issue of Macworld. First up is an article called "The iPhone 18 Pro is Looking Like the iPhone 8 All Over Again." While the iPhone Fold will get all of the attention at this year's September event, Apple's classic models will be the biggest sellers. For the past 10 years, Apple's iPhone strategy has been fairly predictable. Every fall, the Pro models take center stage with the best and most advanced features, while the base model offers features from previous Pro generations at a more affordable price. But if the rumors are true, this year's iPhone lineup will be quite different. For the first time, the Pro models won't be the stars of the show. That'll fall to Apple's first folding phone. However, even though the iPhone 18 Pro won't be the one to dominate the headlines, it'll still be the phone everyone rushes to buy. What the rumors say about the iPhone 18 Pro. Bloomberg's Mark Gurman has repeatedly reported that the iPhone 18 Pro won't be a big update and will be comparable to the S phones of old. But that doesn't mean Apple won't include some notable new features. According to the latest rumors, both phones are expected to have a smaller dynamic island, giving slightly more screen space for content when no live activity is in use. The new iPhone 18 Pro models are also expected to feature the A20 Pro chip, which will reportedly be the first based on 2-nanometer architecture. Apple has also been working on a new generation of its own 5G modem with ultra-wideband support, which should arrive in the Pro models for the first time. These improvements combined should result in better performance and longer battery life for the iPhone 18 Pro and 18 Pro Max, as both the A20 Pro chip and the C2 modem will be more efficient and consume less power. We also expect a new cherry red color option, a main camera lens with a variable aperture for more precise control, and a slight change to the glass cutout on the back. Other than that, the iPhone 18 Pro is expected to look a lot like its predecessor. It's unlikely to feel like a must upgrade for anyone coming from the iPhone 17 Pro. What about the rest of the lineup? Apple's fall event may look a little different this year. As part of a major overhaul of its iPhone launch schedule, Apple may hold back the launch of both the base iPhone 18 and the iPhone Air 2 until the first half of 2027, rather than the fall of 2026. An upgraded iPhone 18e is also expected in 2027. But you shouldn't expect much from the base iPhone 18 either. Rumors suggest it will feature the faster and more efficient A20 chip, an upgrade from 8 GB to 12 GB of RAM, which should also improve AI performance, and a few other minor enhancements. When it comes to the iPhone Air, rumors are uncertain whether Apple will release a follow-up of this generation. But if they do, Apple will reportedly correct 2 of its biggest issues with a larger battery and a second rear camera, likely an ultra-wide lens. Of course, it will also run on the newer A20 Pro chip. The iPhone will also reportedly arrive next spring. So what's left for the 2026 event? The foldable iPhone. The star of this year's show will reportedly be Apple's first foldable iPhone. While foldable devices are nothing new on the market, this will be the first time Apple embraces such technology in its products. According to multiple reports, the iPhone Fold, or whatever Apple decides to call it, will have a 4:3 aspect ratio when unfolded, making it look very much like an iPad mini. The device will also feature an external 5.5-inch display designed for use when folded. To take advantage of the new form factor, Apple is likely to introduce many new iOS features exclusive to its foldable iPhone. Earlier this year, Bloomberg reported that Apple engineers have been working on a multitasking system very similar to split view on the iPad, which allows users to run 2 apps side by side. Elsewhere, the device will feature a Touch ID enabled power button instead of Face ID and only 2 rear cameras. Still, if the rumors are correct, this will likely be one of the biggest announcements for the iPhone lineup in recent years. It's not hard to imagine that all eyes will be on the iPhone Fold. For Apple, That attention may be the whole point. The iPhone 8 all over again. As with any new Apple device, fans are going to flock to Apple stores to be the first to get their hands on one. However, analysts suggest that Apple may not be able to meet initial demand for the iPhone Fold due to how complex the device is to manufacture. Because of this,

iPhone X at the same event. While the iPhone 8 was essentially a minor upgrade to the iPhone 7 with a new color, a new chip, and wireless charging, the iPhone X introduced a full-screen redesign with Face ID and gesture-based navigation. However, since manufacturing for the new iPhone was a challenge in 2017, Apple needed more time to deliver enough of them to stock shelves. That's why the iPhone 8 hit stores in September, while the iPhone 10 didn't arrive until November. It still sold out almost immediately, as the iPhone Fold will almost certainly do. But it was the iPhone 8 that carried sales until the iPhone XR arrived in 2018. A different kind of phone moment. That said, there's a key difference between 2017 and now. Back then, the iPhone X represented the future of the iPhone, with the iPhone 8 quickly starting to look like outdated technology. It only took a year for the other iPhone models to adopt the same all-screen design with Face ID. Although the idea of a foldable iPhone sounds much more exciting than yet another version of the iPhone Pro, it is unlikely to replace the idea of an iPhone for everyone. First, there's the cost factor. Rumors suggest that the iPhone Fold could start at $1,999. That's significantly more than the current iPhone 17 Pro, which starts at $1,099. And even if it were cheaper, there are still other trade-offs that will make the foldable iPhone a niche product. Not everyone feels the need to carry a mini tablet in their pocket, and not everyone is willing to give up features like better cameras or Face ID just to have a foldable phone. The iPhone 18 Pro may not be the most exciting iPhone this year, but it will likely remain the one most people actually buy. It's the safer choice, the more mature product, and the one that delivers consistent improvements without major compromises. Of course, things may change in the future, especially as foldable display technology continues to improve. I'm excited to see what Apple will show the world with its first foldable iPhone. But I'll probably be one of those who'll still be happy buying another iPhone Pro. Next is an article called Apple's First Touchscreen MacBook is Coming. A touchscreen MacBook Pro could have a raft of exciting features, but it's not enough to tempt me. Apple's MacBook Pro lineup has remained resolutely familiar for several years now. We've grown accustomed to getting a new chip here, slightly more storage there, and being happy with it. Really, there hasn't been a seismic shift since the last redesign back in 2021. That's all set to change in a big way later this year, when Apple is anticipated to unveil a new MacBook Pro bearing an OLED display with touchscreen functionality. If that comes to pass, it could be the largest shakeup of Apple's flagship laptop in half a decade. Given those expectations, there's every reason to believe this could be the best MacBook Pro in years, and it will undoubtedly be an attractive option for many Apple fans. Yet despite all that, I'll be steering clear. I do not doubt this MacBook Pro will be an

0: excellent device. But whether it's right for me and potentially for you is open to question. The new MacBook Pro could be great. For years, Apple has employed mini-LED technology in its MacBook Pro screens, and this has served the company well. Yet over time, it's been hard to ignore the OLED-shaped elephant in the room. Apple's rivals have almost all outfitted their laptops with OLED panels, and it's one way the company could noticeably improve the visual experience of its laptops. That's set to finally become a reality with the revamped MacBook Pro. The other change of note is the arrival of touchscreen tech, something Apple has been mooting for years now. It has long opposed the idea of creating a touchscreen MacBook, but for one reason or another, it seems to have finally acquiesced. According to recent reports, Mac OS adapts to your input, whether that's a mouse or your finger. I hope that means the operating system will act as it always has if you don't want to use the touch controls. A report from Mark Gurman of Bloomberg claims Apple will add the dynamic island to the new MacBook Pro. I know I've been pretty critical of Ellen Dye's stint as Apple's chief design guru, but the dynamic island is actually one feature of his that I think works really well. It makes something that is for now unavoidable actually useful. Running on the new MacBook Pro, it could certainly be much more functional than the dumb notch Apple's laptop roster is currently stuck with. We shouldn't forget the next generation M6 chips that will be in this device. The M6 Pro and M6 Max chips will be made with a new nanometer process, which should help improve their power and efficiency, making for a more generous performance improvement than we've seen in some time. Overall, then, there's a huge amount to look forward to in the touchscreen MacBook Pro. So why don't I want to buy one? Why I'll be staying away. To start, I'm concerned about the potential for higher prices. As I've already written about, the global RAM crisis means that component prices are currently through the roof, and even Apple has admitted that it might not be able to insulate itself against that forever. Couple that with the pricey new touchscreen OLED display and rising MacBook costs feels like an inevitability. If you want to avoid that and need a MacBook as soon as possible, the current M5 Pro and M5 Max MacBook Pros should be on your list. But it's not all about the financial outlay. I happen to agree with Steve Jobs' long-standing opposition to touchscreen laptops. I find them uncomfortable to use, particularly for long stretches at a time. And I also don't think the MacBook Pro will be especially improved by the addition of a touchscreen. It's heartening to hear that Mac OS won't be compromised by the introduction of touchscreen functionality. You can go without it if you wish, by the sound of it. But I don't want to pay extra for a MacBook with features I don't use. And despite the inclusion of the dynamic island, Gurman's report made no mention of Face ID, a feature I've been hoping for years would grace the MacBook Pro. While the dynamic island could improve the experience, without Face ID, I'm less excited for it. I've no doubt that the touchscreen MacBook Pro will be a groundbreaking device. But the combination of its likely price and notable holes in its feature set means it'll be a classic early adopter device, and I won't be one of those adopters. Next is an article called Apple's Mac Lineup is Nearly Perfect. It's just missing some magic. Apple's Made for Mac Magic accessories should be the perfect add-ons for new Mac buyers. But after all this time, they still don't live up to their name. Forget the MacBook Pro and the MacBook Air. The MacBook Neo is all anyone is talking about at the moment, and with good reason. The striking laptop has been a surefire hit, with Apple producing an affordable device that still offers the kind of build quality equivalent Windows machines can only dream of. That means it's a good time to be part of the Apple universe, whether you're a first-time consumer or a long-time veteran. In fact, when you favor in desktop Macs and Apple's recent Studio Display upgrades, we're looking at one of the strongest Mac lineups ever. But I can't help feeling that something is missing amid all the fuzzy positivity. Apple's Made for Mac Magic accessories should be the perfect add-ons for new Mac buyers. But after decades of making mice and keyboards, the company still hasn't produced accessories that live up to that name. The Walled Garden. I've been using Macs for 15 to 20 years, and I've had plenty of experience with Apple's mice and keyboards, new and old, in that time. The perspective I've gained in that time has shown me these products have often been a weak spot for Apple. There was the Pro Mouse and its lack of a second button, or the Mighty Mouse and its tiny scroll ball, which didn't take long to fail. I've never had the misfortune to use the iMac G3's hockey puck mouse, but plenty of poor unfortunates did. On the typing side, I still have painful memories of the old Apple keyboard from 2003 and its chunky keys, which continuously got stuck. And the butterfly keyboard that was so bad that I bought an outdated MacBook Pro just so I wouldn't have to get a then current one with Apple's doomed keyboard built in. Apple has, after all, rectified things somewhat with the Magic Keyboard, which provides a comfortable enough experience for typists. Even then, that's only half the battle. The modern Magic Mouse has more than its fair share of problems, from its wonky charging to its RSI-inducing low profile shape. It also hasn't been updated in the 11 years since its release. In other words, Apple still hasn't banished the ghosts of peripherals past. It just seems unfathomable to me that the same company that makes wondrous devices like the MacBook Neo or the high-end Mac Studio can fall so flat with its mice and keyboards. Outside the garden. At this point, you might be thinking this is all a bit of a storm in a teacup. After all, aren't the Magic Keyboard and the Magic Mouse good enough? Perhaps they are, but since when has good enough been Apple's mantra? Last time I checked, insanely great was the order of the day. Can any of us say either of these devices has earned that moniker? They might seem acceptable in isolation, but once you start looking outside the Apple ecosystem and you see what everyone else is up to, the scales fall away from your eyes. If you've ever used a mechanical keyboard, for example, you'll know what a difference one can make. While these devices are often promoted for gamers, they're just as beneficial for typists. Even if you don't spend much time at your desk, you'll appreciate the supremely comfortable typing feel they offer. The mechanical keyboard market is bursting with innovations everywhere you look, from magnetic switches whose actuation points can be customized to hot, swappable options that let you add your own switches for the perfect experience. Third-party mice, too, are leagues ahead of the best Apple can whip up. Whether you want an ergonomically shaped pointer, one that's loaded with buttons, or a mouse so light it almost floats away, there are many excellent choices out there. Sure, almost none has managed to replicate the Magic Mouse's gesture pad, but is it worth wrecking your tendons for such a privilege? Not for me. Ever since I first tried a mechanical keyboard, I've left Apple's Magic Keyboard firmly in my past, while the Magic Mouse can't get within 200 feet of my desk. It's a shame, because Apple products are so good in almost every other aspect. Yet right now, they're conspicuous by their absence from my setup, and I can't see that changing anytime soon. Nothing in the offing. What can Apple do to fix up its Mac peripherals? Well, the obvious answer is to release new versions. But that doesn't appear to be anywhere on the horizon. Part of the problem is the strength of the Apple ecosystem. I know, as well as anyone else, that once you find yourself within the walled garden, it's hard to leave. It's only because I started my computing journey on Windows that I thought to try looking for outside offerings. Most Mac users, I suspect, stick with the defaults. It doesn't help that the Magic Keyboard and Magic Mouse are fine. The Magic Mouse, in my opinion, is worse than the Magic Keyboard, but neither is so offensively bad as to put people off by default. Compared to most membrane keyboards made for Windows, the Magic Keyboard is head and shoulders above its competition. Combined, those two factors probably mean there's very little overt demand for change among Mac users. I expect it's only enthusiasts like me who want something more, and given that our numbers are probably fairly low, Apple is probably happy to let us get our peripherals from other companies. After all, it's not like we're ditching the Mac altogether. I get the feeling that Apple is not averse to the idea of making a mechanical keyboard. Look back to 2024, when it worked with Corsair to develop Mac-exclusive versions of the K65 Plus keyboard, for instance. It wasn't an Apple-branded mechanical keyboard, sure, but it's the closest we've come to one, and it seemingly demonstrates that Apple isn't entirely opposed to the product line. But the real kicker in the rumor mill is utterly silent on the idea of Apple shaking up its mice and keyboards. There's been no talk of upgrades to the Magic Keyboard and Magic Mouse, or even of supplementary devices being launched for those who want them. This tells me that I'm probably going to have to wait a lot longer before anything changes, so I'll have to stick to my third-party devices. But if it's a toss-up between that and accepting what Apple brings to the table, I know which way I'm going to go. Hi, this is Ling, and I'll be reading from the July issue of PC World. First up is an article called NVIDIA's RTX Spark Chip Reinvents Laptops for Agentic AI. Are NVIDIA's RTX Spark PCs really new AI productivity tools, or just a fancy set of new gaming laptops? NVIDIA has a vision to put AI productivity into the hands of virtually everyone on the planet. At Computex 2026, it advanced that mission with the debut of the NVIDIA RTX Spark, a challenge to Qualcomm as the second Windows on ARM processor for consumer and business PCs. In conjunction with MediaTek, which designed the N1 and N1X CPU at the heart of the RTX Spark platform, NVIDIA is reinventing the personal computer for creating, for gaming, for agents. NVIDIA Chief Executive Jensen Huang told attendees at NVIDIA's GTC conference at the opening of Computex 2026 in Taipei. PC companies, ever quick to jump on a new trend, are on board with NVIDIA's vision. Asus, Dell, HP, Lenovo, and MSI showed RTX Spark laptops that will ship in the fall. Acer and Gigabyte will follow that wave. Microsoft, which has pioneered Windows on ARM development with Qualcomm, will release the Surface Laptop Ultra based upon the RTX Spark platform inside. From one perspective, NVIDIA's RTX Spark processor is a powerful yet familiar update to the PC. It's loaded with a 20-core ARM Grace CPU developed by MediaTek, connected to 128 gigabytes of unified memory via a 600 gigabyte per second NVLink connection. The kicker is the integrated GPU, which contains a petaflop of AI performance, which Microsoft revealed contains 6,144 Blackwell RTX cores, about the equivalent of an RTX 5070 CPU. We've known about the N1X for some time, and now it's reached fruition. Will consumers accept NVIDIA's framing, which positions that powerful GPU as a gaming device? Huang appeared with two laptops playing Microsoft's Forza franchise and the 007 First Light game. Or will RTX Spark machines be celebrated as AI productivity enablers? NVIDIA's PC business is now a fraction of its total revenue. And in fact, most of Huang's speech covered the build-out of large data centers using NVIDIA's systems and infrastructure. Nonetheless, with RTX Spark, Huang showed he hasn't lost touch with the PC line that launched NVIDIA decades ago. Huang said AI will be fundamental to the PC experience. That is the modern application in agent. He asked, what becomes of our personal computer in a world of agents? Agents running native, connected to models, local, or in the cloud, our personal AI sandboxed for security, running continuously, getting work done, the chips and the OS must evolve. What we know of RTX Spark PCs. Unlike rival CPU makers, which prioritize the speed, core count, number of threads, and other deeply technical characteristics of their CPU cores, Huang downplayed the N1X, barely mentioning it by name. Instead, he focused on the RTX Spark platform itself and how the RTX Spark platform fit within the overall NVIDIA AI ecosystem. An early leak indicated that the N1X would consist of 20 cores, confirmed by Microsoft, made up of Cortex X925 Extreme cores and Cortex A725 cores with an 18-core variant as well. The lower end N1 could be made from 12 cores as well as 10 configuration. The key will be the number of CUDA cores, which will affect the GPU and AI capabilities. 6,144 or 5,120 in N1X and 2,560 or 2,048 CUDA cores within the N1, video cards reported. At the low end, that's about the number in a GeForce RTX 2050 GPU. The one metric that we didn't hear, TOPS, which had been a staple of AI hardware discussions for several years. RTX Spark lets creators, AI developers, and gamers render ultra-large 90 gigabytes plus 3D scenes, edit 12K 4x2x2 video, generate 4K AI videos, run 120B parameter LLMs with up to 1 million tokens context using agents locally, and play AAA games at 1440p and over 100 frames per second, NVIDIA said. NVIDIA and its partners said that RTX Spark laptops would be available in 14-inch and 16-inch sizes, as thin as 14mm and weighing 3 pounds on up. NVIDIA stated that the laptops would be made from a precision-machined aluminum chassis with color-accurate OLED displays. Those laptops, purpose-built for personal agents, will be complemented by several mini PCs, also with an RTX Spark chip inside, Huang said, showing them off next to third-party laptops. Huang also showed several DGX station desktops, which will be out of reach for most consumers with loadouts of 748 gigabytes of memory for running trillion parameter AI models. For every successive generation of CPU, NVIDIA will have a chip for laptops, one for desktops, and one for workstations, he said. Huang said he envisions the PC evolving much the same way as a smartphone does, which is now barely a phone and more of a pocket computer. Here's my theory, Huang said. I could totally imagine that someday there's actually an AI supercomputer in your house, and it's running all of your agents. It's running all of your assistants, and they're doing all kinds of things for you all the time. You have to have it in your house, just like you have a home theater in your house, he said. You want assistant AI agent computers running in your house, and these in time become a lot more like R2-D2 to you. it becomes more like C-3PO to you than it feels like a PC to you. Huang said he would have a conversation with Microsoft chief executive Satya Nadella talking about their agentic visions for PCs later in CES. Adobe also offered its support, pledging to add a new video pipeline in Adobe Premiere, specifically tapping into the RTX Spark Unified Memory. Adobe's Substance 3D Painter and Stager will run natively on RTX Spark, the company said. Adobe's next-generation Photoshop engine will be optimized for GPU-accelerated compositing, enabling live filters, high dynamic range, and modern natural brushing, it added with an AI-native pipeline. Gaming laptops, sure, but agentic PCs? What we haven't heard is whether the concept of an agentic PC actually can live in a laptop world. By definition, an agentic PC is always active, always connected, sending snippets of code around the internet to perform the tasks you ask of it. But laptops, by the traditional definition, migrate. They prioritize performance, yes, but also battery life. Gaming laptops with large GPUs typically last only a couple hours at best before running out of juice. I'd like my agents to keep working while I'm on the road, but they can't when the laptop is hibernating. Is that what we hope for in the agentic AI era? Laptops with constantly spinning fans, trapped in a backpack as their owners rush to find a nearby power cable? Or can agents actually run with a laptop closed, quietly getting work done with an all-day battery life? Neither Microsoft nor laptop makers have told us. It's very easy to buttonhole the RTX Spark platform. It's just another gaming laptop, first and foremost. But if these laptops are going to be productivity devices, we'll need to hear how they fit into the laptop paradigm. Something's missing. I'm absolutely willing to believe that mini PCs with NVIDIA's RTX Spark platform inside can be a success story for AI aficionados working at their desk. I'm much more skeptical about how RTX Spark laptops can succeed as on-the-go, always-connected productivity devices. NVIDIA, Microsoft, and hardware vendors will need to convince me that this new platform is in fact better than anything we already have on the market, or just another gaming PC dressed up in a business suit. Next up is an article called Google Books Aren't Just Android Laptops. They're a Trojan horse for Gemini. There's a new flavor of Google Notebook coming this fall. It's called Google Book, and it runs on Android. And boy, does it drip with Gemini AI. We've been hearing about Google's push to unite Android and Chrome OS into a new laptop operating system, rumored to be called Aluminum, for a while now. A week before this year's Google I.O. conference, the company was ready to talk about it. And to the surprise of absolutely no one, they seemed more interested in Gemini AI than the actual product. The newly minted Google Books are not laptops, at least not in my mind. They are laptop-shaped amalgamations of electronics designed as a platter for serving you Gemini. It may be possible to browse the web in Chrome and run Android apps on a Google Book. But the only thing Google really wants you to do is activate Gemini at every single opportunity, up to and including in the cursor. I'm not even being hyperbolic. In a pre-IO press briefing, the new Google Book system was described as evolving from an operating system to an intelligence system that learns and works for you. Is Google Books Aluminum a full operating system? Yes. From the outset, the Google Book interface, which again is running on Android, looks like a weird mix of Chrome OS and a phone, complete with a status bar and clock up top. There's a big G button on the left side of the bottom navigation bar, with a familiar-looking search bar, and you'll have quick access to files and apps. If you've used a desktop or laptop, you won't be completely lost. Apps will come from the Google Play Store, the same place they do on Android. Chromebooks already have access to the Play Store, similar to how Mac OS can install iPhone and iPad apps. And it's not great. This will require a lot of work from Google and partners to make it look like anything except a laptop running phone apps. One genuinely cool thing that Google Books have is deep, deep integration with Android phones. In addition to the usual sharing of notifications, you can open apps across devices and even browse the storage contents of your phone right from your Google Book. How will this look if, say, you're browsing from separate networks? What about if you're offline on your laptop? Or your phone's in airplane mode? We don't know yet. What software does a Google Book run? Android and Android apps. It is, in Google's words, optimized for the Android ecosystem. While it looks like you get a full or nearly full version of the Chrome browser, the rest of the tools will be either phone-style Android apps or Android apps with a bit of extra flair to take advantage of the laptop-style form factor. This will be especially true for Google apps like Google Photos, YouTube, etc. Apps can be casted from your phone onto a Google Book screen. This has been seen before in various ways. At least some Windows devices can even do it via phone link. While I can see this being useful in some senses, especially for apps that require the phone interface specifically, it hardly seems like a massive differentiator. It is possible that a Google Book could run Linux apps. Android and Chromebooks can do that, though it isn't easy or particularly practical. But given how much control Google wants to exert over both Chrome and Android at the moment, I wouldn't bet on that being an option. What about games? With access to Google Play Store, it seems likely that most Android games will at least be possible to launch on Google Books. Minecraft and Roblox were the only ones seen in the initial promo materials, and even then only as an app or link in the Google Book equivalent of the start menu. It's not clear whether these games would run from the phone or locally on a Google Book. Android is arguably one of the top gaming platforms on the planet, even if that's only secondary to its function as an OS. Google has tried to parlay that position into laptops before, with a push for Android games on Chromebooks. It's also tried to get people interested in gaming Chromebooks and Steam on Chrome OS, both of which were met with a big shrug from the market. You can, presumably, play the Android version of Minecraft on a Google Book. You can probably play Angry Birds and Bolatro and maybe an old Game Boy Color emulator. All of them are right there in the Play Store. Beyond that, Google doesn't seem too interested in games at launch. What's all this stuff about AI? As I said, the entire point of Google Books seems more to deliver a hardware platform for Google's Gemini AI than to actually compete with Windows, Mac, and Linux as laptop platforms. Every element of the OS is absolutely dripping with Gemini. Google has created an AI-focused operating system from the ground up, something I bet a few people on Microsoft's Copilot team are feeling envious of right now. What can you do with Gemini in there? Pretty much anything you can do with Gemini on a phone or laptop. You can create your own widgets for the desktop. You can AI edit or generate photos. You can organize a bunch of information from disparate apps like Gmail, Calendar, Contacts, yada yada. You can wiggle your cursor and Gemini will activate, attempting to determine from context what you're trying to do. It's like a more powerful version of Circle to Search. I haven't been able to try it directly, but from what I saw in the demo and promotional materials, it looks very gimmicky to me, and others on the PC World team have expressed similar opinions. If you spent the last couple of years trying to avoid Copilot or Apple AI, I get the feeling that a Google Book might be your personal nightmare. Will Google make its own laptops again? No, at least not at first. Google made laptops running Chrome OS in various form factors, but never seemed to crack the consumer code. For Google Books, Google will once again be partnering with conventional laptop manufacturers, HP, Dell, Asus, Acer, and Lenovo were mentioned by name. There is one very cool design element, though. The glow bar, last seen on hardware like the Pixel C tablet. Presumably, it will be used to communicate status, like the battery charge or other information, though its utility is limited and it adds more flair than anything else. When will Google Books arrive? How much will they cost? This fall, and we don't know. Google says that every Google Book will be built with premium craftsmanship and materials, coming in a variety of shapes and sizes. That certainly sounds like it'll be a cut above the typical budget-focused Chromebook, though exactly what hardware is inside, presumably it'll be running on the same ARM-based chips as Android phones or souped-up versions of them weren't shared. Speaking of Chromebooks, what happens to Chromebooks? Google didn't have much to say about Chrome OS or Chromebooks in its initial media presentation, except that they're still both a thing. Chromium and Chrome OS are still being developed. Chrome, especially, is still the number one browser on the planet. Chromebooks will continue to get their software support, up to 10 years from the point of sale for some of the newest models. I wanted to ask if any current Chromebook models will be updated to Google Books, or Google OS, or Android for laptops, or whatever they're calling them. But technical issues kept me from asking. That seems like a long shot anyway. Chrome OS has been around for over 15 years, and it certainly has its place. But I think it's safe to say that is never quite broken into the consumer market. According to StatCounter, it's sitting at 1.5% of laptops and desktops right now, down from an all-time high of 4.1% in early 2024. The education market is the strongest point for Chromebooks, where large fleets of cheap, easy-to-maintain machines are a huge asset. And Google seems to maintain that, at least for the moment. I imagine that new or gently updated Chromebooks will continue to be released for the time being. Google and its partners have invested too much to just drop them. We've been here before. But all that said, I get the impression that Google wants Google Books to be a hit. It puts its name on them, after all. We've been here before with the Chromebook Pixel, Pixelbook, Pixel C, Pixel Slate, and Pixelbook Go. Wow, that's a lot of laptops and laptopish devices, ranging from well-received novelties to outright flops. Again, Google isn't making these laptops itself. As with the Chromebooks, it's leaning on relationships with the big PC manufacturers. And we have the wild card of the RAM crisis. Whatever Google says about premium materials, I get the feeling that at least some people are looking at laptops running a flavor of Android as a means of making them more cheaply. Apple's smash hit MacBook Neo essentially runs on iPhone hardware, remember? Pricing, as always, will be crucial. The big question is whether consumers will be on board, especially with how hard Google is pushing Gemini and other AI features. For all its pomp and circumstance about an agentic OS, I don't see anything here that couldn't be done with a regular laptop. And many things that said laptop can do that won't be available on a Google Book. I was enthused when I heard that Google was pushing for a unified Android and Chrome OS. Consider my enthusiasm extremely curbed.
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2: Good evening. This evening, expect clear skies. Tonight, look for clear skies with a low near 78. Tuesday, expect sunshine with a high near 82. Tuesday night, expect clear skies with a low near 72. Wednesday, expect sunshine with a high near 87. Get your weather every hour right here on Mind's Eye Radio, your virtual newsstand.
3: In Belleville and Fairview Heights and Collinsville, it's sunny and 83 degrees.
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2: Folks, this is Monica Hatch with Mind's Eye Radio and the Sunday New York Times Magazine from July 5th. And happy one day after Independence Day. Today's magazine has a lot of pieces about our independence, and the cover story is called Visions of America. Please bear with me in this digital copy that I'm reading from. There are all sorts of illustrations, and then I have to scroll down for bits and pieces of the text. So let's begin with Visions of America. And one photo, one illustration is of a slave woman walking across a field. Another is of revolutionary soldiers marching. Another is looks like a fort. And another one is a preacher standing up. And it's entitled The Revolution Through the Eyes of Seven Everyday Founders. In the 50 years since the bicentennial, the last major celebration of the nation's birth, our knowledge of the American Revolution has radically expanded. The founding fathers remain the central figures, but since the 1970s, historians have uncovered the fascinating, dramatic lives of many other players whose contributions were previously overlooked or lost in the archives. To mark the country's 250th anniversary, the New York Times Magazine asked seven leading historians to each write about one of these everyday founders, a participant in the great drama of the nation's birth whose story has rarely been told. Seen through these perspectives, the story looks different, and that's the point. To fully comprehend the American Revolution, we need both the towering few and the faceless many. Jane Kamensky, the president of Thomas Jefferson's Monticello and an emerita historian at Harvard, writes in her introduction to the project. All were ordinary and made themselves extraordinary, she said. All took advantage of a moment of possibility, of rupture, to pursue happiness for themselves, their families, their people, their country. These illustrations are by Tim McDonough. The story starts in 1763, when Britain defeated France in the Seven Years' War and became the dominant power in North America. The Treaty of Paris ceded nearly all French territory east of the Mississippi to the British crown. But the victory created a new political rift. King George III sought to limit westward expansion into native territories to avoid expensive new frontier wars and protect the fur trade, while colonial farmers felt entitled to the soil that had just been won. Land, not taxes, was the first grievance that sparked conflict between Britain and its colonies, and one native leader knew that the fate of his people hung in the balance. In the winter of 1765, a man and his wife set out on a 275-mile journey by snowshoe. And the illustration here shows a Native American man, red blanket wrapped around him, and a woman, also with blankets, traipsing through the snow. A long house is behind them, and a dog runs in the forefront. The man was an Oneida leader named Agwalong Dongwas, translated as Breaking of the Twigs. A pious Christian with a gentle manner and a gift for oratory, he was known to colonists as Good Peter. He was traveling to Connecticut to request that a missionary be sent to his village in central New York. And the next illustration is of that couple walking. It's a bird's eye view because there's an eagle up in the sky and we're looking from his point of view, and these two people are trudging through heavy snow. Their footprints are there. Moving through settled territory was dangerous. Anti-Native sentiment ran high among the colonists. And now we see a couple of soldiers running toward that couple. But Peter carried an official pass to help ensure their safety. The farther east they traveled, the more evident it became that colonists had transformed the land. Farms had replaced forests, and the growth of the colonial population was driving demand for land to the west, native land. 2 years earlier, in 1763, King George III forbade settlement of native territory beyond the Appalachian Ridge. The settlers resented and sometimes defied this order. As Good Peter and his wife trekked through New England, they must have wondered how Britain could possibly keep its colonists contained. And now the illustration is of some sailing ships in a harbor. It's probably the Hudson River. I'm not sure that we see in the foreground winding through the land. If the Oneida were to have a future on their land, he thought, they would have to find ways to coexist with the colonists. When the Revolutionary War broke out, Good Peter urged Oneida warriors to assist the Patriots as scouts, spies, and fighters. They became the colonists' most important native allies. At war's end, Good Peter sought to parlay the respect he had earned into securing Oneida ownership of their ancestral lands. Now we have a close-up of him. Good Peter made a deal with the Patriots, but he was ultimately betrayed. The thousands of farmers pushing into native territories were driven in large part by economics. For colonial farmers, land was a path to economic security, but good farmland near the coast was expensive or unavailable. In parts of the north, much of it was owned by elites who hired tenant farmers to work their land and charged them high rents to do so. Elsewhere, yeoman farmers complained of unjust taxes and extortion by local officials. In the years leading up to the war, frustrated farmers in North Carolina and the Hudson Valley launched uprisings to defy corrupt officials and wealthy landlords. One of those early uprisings occurred in a place called Alamance, A-L-A-M-A-N-C-E. The Revolutionary War began on April 19, 1775, the day British regulars killed 8 militiamen in Lexington, Massachusetts. But the first battle of the founding era took place 4 years earlier near Great Alamance Creek in North Carolina. On May 16, 1771, militiamen commanded by the colonial governor, William Tryon, faced off against about 2,000 farmers. And we have an illustration of a formation in a field and then very square foundation with a cannon and then a loosely grouped militia, I think, with their guns. And there may have been some Native Americans, I'm not sure. The farmers called themselves regulators. For years, they had tried to rein in corruption by, quote, regulating lawyers and local officials who charged more for their services than the law allowed. Now we see those farmers, most of them with shovels and pitchforks and a scythe. I don't see any muskets in this illustration. They also objected to the grievous supplemental tax imposed on them to pay for Tryon's lavish new palace near the coast. The regulators had endured endless meetings, adopted countless resolutions. Some had beat up attorneys and court clerks. Now it was war. And in this illustration, we see a cannon blowing a cannonball into the distance. Tryon soldiers had artillery and a clear command structure, while the regulators' democratic principles prevented them from even selecting a military leader. It shows the men running in fear of these cannonballs. Tryon's army easily defeated the regulators, killing about 20 of them. And we see soldiers in formation, marching, and then the front line kneeling and shooting with their muskets. After the battle, the governor hanged a captured regulator on the battlefield, but the man he wanted most wasn't there. And we see the figure of a silhouette of a man hanging from a tree. Herman Husband had not fought in the Battle of Alamance. He was a pacifist, but Tryon wanted him anyway, dead or alive. With his fiery speeches and influential pamphlets, Husband had transformed his fellow farmers' complaints into a cause. Husband fled north, and Tryon's army laid waste to his farm and his home. We see in this illustration a farm ablaze and the soldiers riding away on their horses from it. Taking refuge in Pennsylvania in the early 1770s, Husband adopted a pseudonym, Tuscape Death, and resumed his battle against exploitation. We have a photograph of him. He looks like, with a three-cornered hat and a jacket, he's riding his horse. With each of these, the story ends, but then they do tell us that we can read his story on a different link, but I'm not sure if we'll get through all 7 of these people, so I'm not going to dig into each one of those unless we have time. But the last comment about Herman Husband was, Husband's radical egalitarianism would make him a thorn in the side of the founding fathers. The end of the Seven Years' War not only set in motion a fight over Western land, it also left the British government with enormous debts. To pay pay them off, Parliament began imposing direct taxes on the colonies through legislation like the Stamp Act. Opposition to the Stamp Act and other royal policies led to intensifying conflict between colonists and the British.

well that it's being dipped in. In 1772, before prominent works by people like Thomas Jefferson and Thomas Paine, a play arrived that set the colonial imagination on fire. Called The Adulateur, A-D-U-L-A-T-E-U-R, the play was published anonymously in a Massachusetts newspaper. And now we see a young newsboy sitting on a stack of newspapers, shouting out, a couple walking down the street, and a gentleman reading that paper. We're seeing him from behind. In, quote, a shameless tyrant named, in it, quote, a shameless tyrant named Rapaccio plots to enslave the people of a free society. He was a thinly veiled version of the colonial governor, Thomas Hutchison, who had presided over tax policy, repressive laws, and the Boston Massacre. We see an illustration of a man reading the paper, and his blue eyes are kind of popping as he reads. As his avatar, Rapaccio declares, despotic rule, my first, my sovereign wish. The adulateur ripped through the young city of Boston. If columnists didn't read it in the paper themselves, they heard it spontaneously read aloud in their local taverns. And that's what we see, is some people in a tavern raising their mugs of beer and a gentleman reading from it on a small stage. It affirmed the colonists' growing outrage. Hutchison and the British not only were limiting their rights, but wanted to crush their liberty. Most readers would have thought that the work, like most of what appeared in newspapers at the time, had been written by a man. And now we actually see the silhouette of a woman in through a window, a mullioned window. She's standing there, so let's find out who that is. But its author was Mercy Otis Warren, a Plymouth housewife. And now we see her sitting at a desk writing with her quill pen. That play and Warren's writings throughout the Revolution helped change the course of history. And Mercy Otis Warren was inspired to write by her opposition to tyranny and a personal grievance. Maybe we'll get back to her. In 1774, Parliament passed a series of laws limiting colonial self-governance. They later became known as the Intolerable Acts, meant to punish Massachusetts for the Boston Tea Party. In response, another wave of resistance swept through the colonies, leading to the First Continental Congress. George Washington and John Adams were among the representatives who gathered in Philadelphia to debate how they should respond to what most agreed was an outrageous disregard for their rights as British subjects. They resolved to boycott British goods, cease all exports to Britain, and to meet again the following year. Restiveness was growing, not only toward the British and not only on legal and political matters. As ideas of individual liberty and freedom of conscience spread through colonial society, conflicts with the established order were commonplace. One of the most vicious fights was over state sponsorship of religion, which was established practice. Virginia was an especially intense battleground, and one of the strongest advocates for religious freedom there was an itinerant preacher who had recently arrived from the Northeast. In 1775, a Baptist preacher named John Leland arrived in Virginia, part of a wave of evangelical revivalists known as New Lights. For some reason, we're looking at a fish in the water, kind of from underneath the water. The fish are large, and we can see the kelp and all. He was looking for converts. And now we see someone submerged in the water. Oh, now I know why. Many New Lights were radicals. They directly challenged and often infuriated the Church of England, the official church in Virginia, and many other colonies. And now we see the preacher submerging a woman as she's being baptized in the waters, and people standing on the ground looking on. New Light preachers like Leland defied Anglican norms by baptizing women without the consent of their husbands and allowing them to speak at meetings. Some women even led prayer in public. Evangelicals actively recruited African Americans as spiritual equals who, in Leland's view, had a right to liberty of conscience. Now we see him preaching and both white and black people in the congregation listening. As Baptist numbers grew, they faced increased persecution in Virginia. Leland found that, quote, mobs, fines, bonds, and prisons were our frequent repast. Local magistrates arrested Baptist ministers for preaching without a license or disturbing the peace. And we see the magistrates dragging someone, and there's a big steeple in the foreground.

0: group is all watching as he's being dragged away. Some avoided prison by signing legal documents promising not to evangelize in a particular county. Others spent months locked up, defiantly preaching to large gatherings through the bars of their cells. In response, jailers paid drummers to drown them out and burned hot peppers at prison doors to disperse the crowds. By the eve of the revolution, around half of all Baptist ministers had experienced imprisonment, often in brutal and degrading conditions. We see a man walking across the countryside with his Bible in hand. Independence would offer Leland a chance to challenge this oppression. And we see him just holding a Bible up. John Leland took on the religious establishment in Virginia and in the new nation to come. Next up, there were glaring inconsistencies with the emerging credo of individual liberty professed by the Patriot movement. Most obvious was the issue of slavery. Black people made up one-fifth of the population of the colonies, and a vast majority of them were held in bondage. As Britain and its North American colonies began moving rapidly toward war, this free and enslaved black population wrestled with how to advance its own cause of equality. In June 1775, after the first battles at Lexington and Concord, George Washington, a Virginia slaveholder, was appointed commander of the Continental Army. Among the troops he commanded were several thousand black soldiers. Over the course of the war, a larger number of black soldiers, more than twice as many, would fight with the British, believing this to be a better path to liberation. The black people who sided with the Patriots included many who were forced to stand in for their enslavers, and others who saw economic and social opportunity in war that was denied them in daily life. Still others believed the rhetoric of Patriot leaders, who spoke passionately of the fundamental rights of man. In July 1776, this principle found its sharpest expression in words written by Thomas Jefferson, himself a slaveholder from Virginia. The Declaration of Independence announced to the world that the 13 American colonies were forming a new nation. And now we see the hands of a printmaker who is placing letters out. He's working by candlelight, I presume, to print a newspaper. 200 copies were printed in Philadelphia on July 4, 1776. And we see these printers at work there. Another illustration. Then someone reading aloud. They were transported by horse and by foot to be read aloud in taverns and town squares throughout the colonies. And that's what we see here. A man with an apron on is standing above the crowd, reading from a large sheet of paper. For the Patriot groups, the Declaration served as a rallying call to continue the war in spite of harsh defeats. Now we have an aerial view of the coastline, some sailing ships, and what looks like a star-shaped fort amongst the trees here. Lemuel Haynes, a free black soldier, probably first heard the Declaration read to his regiment. He was moved by its revolutionary rhetoric. And so we see the soldiers standing there on what looks to be a makeshift pier or bridge, and someone's reading from it. The promise, quote, that all men are created equal, held particular meaning for black soldiers, both free and enslaved. Perhaps all the talk about liberty and the criticism of tyranny suggested that a new day could dawn for everyone. This was a matter of faith, but faith was at the center of Haynes's life. He would become the first black minister ordained in the colonies. Haynes sat down to write a response to the Declaration. His essay, Liberty Further Extended, used Jefferson's words to denounce the practice of slavery. The essay, rediscovered in the 1980s, is the first known detailed analysis by a black person of the contradictions created by our founding document. Now we have a close-up of him as a soldier. He's holding his musket up and up to his face, up to his neck. Lemuel Haynes argued throughout his life that people of African descent had a place in the American experiment. Ideals alone don't win wars. Despite the Patriots' sense that they had embarked on a righteous crusade, the British soon anchored a fleet in New York Harbor. Washington's army was in near constant retreat through most of 1776. The Patriot victory at Trenton after Washington's midnight crossing of the Delaware brought a much-needed morale boost, but it didn't change the balance of the war. The British had a professional fighting force and the most powerful navy in the world. The Patriots were a ragtag group of untrained recruits who enlisted for only months at a time, leaving Washington scrambling to lead an army that was regularly disbanding and reforming, plagued by chronic shortages of supplies, weapons, ammunition, and funds. As 1777 wore on, the British seemed unbeatable, and one Continental Army soldier was about to face his most harrowing battle yet. In late 1777, George Washington's army was on the brink of collapse. It was the third year of a grinding war, and the British had just captured Philadelphia, the capital of the new American Republic. Now we're looking at a fort that is, all the buildings are in flames. We see huge sailing ships out on the sea that is right nearby. British warships then converged on Fort Mifflin, a key strategic position in Pennsylvania along the Delaware River. Every day, British cannon fire battered the fort's walls, and every night the soldiers would rush to rebuild them under cover of darkness. Now we have a close-up photograph of these walls, and they're right up against the water, and they are in flames, and they are being buttressed. A 16-year-old soldier named Joseph Plum Martin wrote in his diary that he and his comrades were hungry, freezing, and suffering from disease. We see the soldiers running through the flames. One day, under fire, Martin was about to volunteer to climb a pole to post a signal flag, but another soldier went up instead. And we see somebody shimmying up the pole. Martin watched as the soldier suffered a horrible fate. Martin's looking up at him. The man was split in half by a cannonball. And we see an image of that. After a week of incessant bombardment, the Patriots abandoned the fort. If ever destruction was complete, Martin wrote, it was here. And we see the young man sitting on the ground, weeping into his hands. As Martin retreated, he caught a sobering final sight. And the men are walking along through the snow, arm in arm. His best friend lay among the dead. He's looking over his shoulder down at a man on the ground. Martin's diary, the only published book-length memoir of a Continental Army soldier, was a revelation to historians when it was rediscovered in the 1950s. Joseph Plum Martin showed that the common soldier's endurance was critical to the Patriot victory. And to continue, over the next few years, an unlikely Patriot victory took shape. Washington's approach of strategic retreat wore down the Redcoats. The British surrender at Saratoga in 1777 persuaded the French to enter the war and provide troops, money, and ships to the Patriot cause. And the Patriot general, Nathanael Greene, ultimately prevailed in the South, where Loyalist and Patriot militias were fighting a brutal civil war. Americans across the colonies began to imagine their new country. How would it fare on its own? Who would be in charge? What would it look like to put into action the rhetoric about liberty that had powered the movement for independence? Everyone had their own answers to these questions, and as the war drew to a close, they began trying to enact them. One such person was an enslaved woman living in a small town in Massachusetts. And now we see a woman, I saw this picture earlier, walking across, we're seeing her from behind. She's got a cross-shoulder bag on her, and she's walking through a large field, and leaves are blowing. In August 1781, an enslaved woman named Elizabeth Freeman headed to a law office near her home in Sheffield, Mass. She had an urgent question. The Revolutionary War was nearing its conclusion, and the roughly 700,000 enslaved people in the colonies were eager to test how far the Patriots' ideals might take them toward freedom. And now we're seeing her in front of the house. Looks like an English, a New England salt box house. She's walking toward us in a field. For decades, Freeman had been held as the property of John Ashley, a wealthy landowner and an officer in the local militia. In 1773, he hosted some of the town's most prominent men to write a manifesto called the Sheffield Declaration. Its call for liberty foreshadowed the Declaration of Independence. And we see a hand with a quill pen writing. Freeman had very likely heard talk of, quote, natural rights in the Ashley home as she took coats and capes, served refreshments, and stoked the fire. Now we see the men in this illustration sitting around with papers and discussing, and she in the background coming through the door with a tray and tankards, I think, of ale in them. On Sundays, in the Negro pew, churchgoers whispered about whether liberating their enslavers from tyranny might liberate them too. And now we see people in the church, all women in this shot. The law in office Freeman sought that day belonged to Theodore Sedgwick, who had been among the men at Ashley's who wrote the Sheffield Declaration. And she's coming into town now and touching a handle on a door and coming in. He's seated at a desk with a mirror in front of him. Finding Sedgwick in, Freeman explained that she wanted to file suit against her owner to force him to emancipate her. She asked, "Won't the law give me my freedom?" Sedgwick agreed to take Freeman's case. It was time to test the reach of the revolution's highest principles. Freeman was the first enslaved woman to use the new state constitution as the basis to sue for her freedom. Elizabeth Freeman's case would be a critical first step toward ending slavery in Massachusetts and in the country at large. The British surrendered at Yorktown, Virginia on October 19, 1781. Peace negotiations led in September 1783 to the Treaty of Paris, which formally recognized the United States of America as an independent nation. A world historic experiment had begun. For the first time in history, a large-scale republic would derive its authority solely from the consent of the governed. But an early dispute between the British and the Americans over the handling of formerly enslaved people demonstrated that the ideals of the Revolution were still limited in their application. Washington interpreted the Treaty of Paris as requiring the British to hand over enslaved people who had escaped behind British lines so they could be returned to what he saw as their rightful owners. Instead, the commander of the British forces evacuated thousands to Nova Scotia rather than return them to bondage. It was an early indication that, as Lemuel Haynes and Elizabeth Freeman had understood, much work remained to extend the promise of liberty, not only to enslaved people, but also to women, tenant farmers, and even the triumphant soldiers of the Continental Army. The seven people in this project were all captivated by that promise, though it meant something different to each of them. Their stories, and the many more brought to light by historians over the past 50 years, remind us that actions large and small contribute to the movement of history. A useful reminder as we contemplate our own roles in the country's present. 250 years later, we stand at our own moment of rupture and possibility. Who else was a founder? Kamensky asks in her introduction. And dear reader, might you become one too? And now for one of those links. This is entitled The Teenage Soldier Who Revealed How the Patriots Really Won the War. Unlike state militiamen called up for a few weeks of emergency service, George Washington's Continentals were regular soldiers who had to stick it out through years of fierce battles, nasty skirmishes, long marches, debilitating hunger, chronic disease, and frigid exposure. They fought against superior numbers of better supplied and trained foes, a mix of British redcoats, Hessian mercenaries, and loyalist volunteers. Rarely more than 10,000 men, the Continentals made up the hardy core of the Patriot cause. By enduring through a prolonged ordeal, these full-time soldiers kept the Revolution alive, while most of their countrymen served brief stints in a state militia or stayed home. Joseph Plum Martin was one of those Continental soldiers. Born in 1760 in western Massachusetts, he came from a rural family of declining fortunes. His Yale-educated father, Ebenezer, had squandered his high status as a congregational minister by squabbling with town leaders, who discharged him. Unable to find another post, Ebenezer could not support his family, so he sent his 7-year-old son Joseph to live with the boy's grandparents, who ran a small farm in Milford, Connecticut. Bored by farm chores and small-town life, Martin longed to get away once he reached adolescence. At age 15, he enlisted in a Connecticut regiment for a 6-month term. And folks, I forgot to say, this is by Alan Taylor. At first, military life seemed like a lark as Martin joined the untrained, rowdy horde of raw recruits assigned to defend New York City in July 1776, shortly after Congress declared American independence. One night, Martin and his fellow soldiers looted a warehouse, stole wine, and got drunk. A month later, he discovered the harsher realities of a soldier's life when British invaders landed in overwhelming numbers on nearby Long Island. Experiencing his first combat, Martin saw scores of shattered men, quote, some with broken arms, some with broken legs, and some with broken heads, he said. Washington's troops barely escaped and suffered several more demoralizing defeats during the next 4 months as they retreated from New York, across New Jersey, and into Pennsylvania. Weary of a losing war, Martin hastened home when his enlistment expired at Christmas. That winter, Washington lost most of his troops as their enlistments expired and had to rebuild the Continental Army. That proved difficult as word spread of the severe conditions and intense dangers of war. In early 1777, Washington persuaded Congress to require recruits to serve for at least 3 years, or as long as the war lasted. In the first 2 years of the war, patriots served only short stints because they considered multi-year enlistments a form of slavery incompatible with their freedom as white Americans. After 1776, the Continental Army consisted of marginal men, poor immigrants, transients, young apprentices, captured loyalists, and former slaves. They enlisted from a combination of community coercion and the enticement of a cash bonus. In the spring of 1777, under pressure from his neighbors, Martin re-enlisted in Washington's army. Quote, I thought, as I must go, I might as well endeavor to get as much for my skin as I could. Those words appeared in Narrative of Some of the Adventures, Dangers, and Sufferings of a Revolutionary Soldier, Martin's memoir, first published in 1830. His account rejected the patriotic myth of a common cause that united Americans in a selfless struggle for freedom. Instead, he depicted soldiers persevering despite callous officers and public neglect by civilians and political leaders. Martin highlighted the courage and endurance of enlisted men as essential to the founding of the United States. By celebrating the resilience and dedication of common troops, Martin corrected histories that glorified commanding generals. As a minister's son, Martin had received an unusually good education, but his family's financial situation denied him the relative comfort of an officer's life, consigning Martin instead to the hard knocks of a common soldier. Thanks to that combination, Martin could pen an often witty and insightful book, a preciously rare and lucid account of an enlisted man in the Continental Army. Martin resented civilians who evaded the miseries of war, often while prospering by selling produce or livestock to the enemy, or by cheating the Patriot Army. Martin recalled the anger of his fellow soldiers, quote, venting our spleen at our country and government, then at our officers, and then at ourselves for our imbecility in staying there and starving in detail for an ungrateful people who did not care what became of us so they could enjoy themselves while we were keeping a cruel enemy from them. Some of those civilians were loyalists who supported the British forces. There was no trusting the inhabitants, Martin reported in New Jersey, for many of them were friendly to the British, and we did not know who were or who were not, and consequently were distrustful of them all. Martin wanted readers to know that Americans were a divided rather than united people during the Revolution. Martin wrote at length about the daily experiences of the Continental soldiers. Combat was shocking but sporadic, while arduous marching was almost constant. When night brought some respite, the soldiers slept, quote, on the ground, in the bushes, briars, thorns, or thistles, for the army lacked enough tents and provided threadbare blankets that hosted lice. How often have I envied the very swine their happiness in their warm, dry sties when I was wet to the skin and wished in vain for that indulgence, Martin remembered. During the winter, troops holed up in encampments of small log huts where sanitation was so wretched that many more died of camp diseases, especially dysentery, than of combat wounds. Frostbite ruined fingers and toes. The new nation lacked the logistical infrastructure to adequately supply the Continental Army. Military contractors also cheated the soldiers with shoddy clothing and inedible food. In addition, congressmen and state legislators neglected an army increasingly composed of poor and marginal men without political influence. Finally, most citizens balked at paying the taxes needed to clothe, feed, and pay troops, whom they thought of as disposable vagrants. The troops frequently starved, especially during the winter. When they got food, it usually consisted of rancid horse meat, worm-infested biscuits, and rock-hard old peas. Martin recalled, "Often, when I have picked the last grain from the bones of my scanty morsel, have I eaten the very bones." Once, he went 4 days eating only some birch bark gnawed off a stick. The soldiers also received no pay after August 1777, when Congress suspended payments because hyperinflation had rendered paper currency almost worthless. While dismayed with civilian indifference and the government's neglect, Martin especially blamed the Army's officers, who came from a higher class and lorded it over the common soldiers while claiming the best food and housing for themselves. As gentlemen, officers cultivated a superior dignity and treated their troops as menial and vulgar. The officers, quote, did not feel the hardships which we had to undergo, Martin concluded, and of course cared but little, if anything at all, about us. In 1780 and early 1781, the soldiers were fed up with their terrible conditions. The war had become a bloody stalemate that neither side seemed able to break. In the Continental Army, prolonged hardships led to a wave of mutinies by disgusted soldiers who suddenly refused to take orders or perform duties. Although alarming to Washington and other generals, the mutinies were sporadic and short because each involved a few regiments from a single state rather than the whole army at one time. Far from a consolidated national force, the Continental Army consisted of distinct sets of state-organized regiments. Identifying with a home state, the soldiers had only a weak sense of American identity. Indeed, commanders could suppress mutinies by calling in troops belonging to a different state to enforce order on the dissidents. In May 1780, Martin and other Connecticut troops were encamped at Basking Ridge, New Jersey, where they reached a boiling point. Martin recalled, "The men were now exasperated beyond endurance. They could not stand it any longer. They saw no other alternative but to starve to death or break up the army, give all up and go home. This was a hard matter for the soldiers to think upon. They were truly patriotic. They loved their country, and they had already suffered everything short of death in its cause. And now, after such extreme hardships, to give up all was too much, but to starve to death was too much also." Staging a mutiny, they defied orders while, quote, growling like sore-headed dogs at their officers. Those officers tried to seize a ringleader, like wolves on a sheep, and dragged him out of the ranks, intending to make an example of him for being a mutinous rascal. But the bayonets of the men, pointing at their breasts as thick as hatchel teeth, compelled them quickly to relinquish their hold of him. That night, the Connecticut soldiers abandoned their mutiny and returned to their huts in their obedience. Officers wisely avoided punishing any soldiers and, for a few weeks, secured more food for these regiments. Ultimately, the Connecticut troops would neither desert to the enemy nor head home to civilian life. Having suffered so much together, the soldiers balked at dissolving their bonds by walking away. "We had lived together as a family of brothers for several years," Martin wrote, "and had shared with each other the hardships, dangers, and sufferings incident to a soldier's life." The solidarity of fellow suffering held the army together despite the soldiers' anger at officers, civilians, and state and federal leaders. For Martin, the abortive mutiny of May 1780 loomed larger than any one battle in accounting for the ultimate Patriot victory. By choosing solidarity over anger, the common soldiers kept the army alive. In the end, Martin credited them for winning the war by persisting through years of difficulty and danger. That persistence permitted a victory virtually completed in October 1781, when Washington's troops and their French allies captured a British army at Yorktown, Virginia. The French military intervention ultimately helped to win the war, but the common Patriot soldiers had sustained the cause long enough for that intervention to prevail. The war ended in early 1783 when the British accepted a peace treaty that recognized American independence. To cut costs, Congress hastily dissolved the Continental Army, sending the troops home without 6 years of arrears in their pay, save for some certificates pledging future payment at no specified date. Most of the ragged soldiers despaired of ever receiving their due from a bankrupt government. Instead, they sold their certificates for pennies on the dollar to speculators. Martin recalled that the paltry amount allowed the demobilized soldiers to buy some clothing, quote, to enable them to pass with decency through the country and to appear something like themselves when they arrived among their friends. While the common soldiers had won the war, they reaped few benefits from independence. During the 1790s, after a new constitution strengthened the federal government, the administration of George Washington did fund the certificates. But that funding provided windfall profits to the speculators who had preyed on the soldiers' desperation in 1783. Big investors had more political clout than did the poor soldiers who had done so much to win the war. Martin lamented, "When the country had drained the last drop of service it could screw out of the poor soldiers, they were turned adrift like worn-out horses." In 1784, Martin settled in the new town of Prospect on the central coast of Maine, then part of Massachusetts. He married Lucy Cluley, and they had five surviving children. Respected by his neighbors, Martin became a town selectman, but he never prospered. During that decade, many former soldiers settled in and around Prospect because they expected to receive free land from the state government, which had confiscated the region from wealthy loyalists. The settlers believed that free farms on the frontier should compensate them for their wartime service and suffering. But a canny patriot general, Henry Knox, had married Lucy Flucker, a member of a loyalist family that had claimed a vast tract of land that included Prospect. Exploiting his marital and political connections, Knox gained ownership of the Flucker lands that the state confiscated during the war. He then threatened to evict any settlers who refused to buy their farms from him. Most did pay, but Martin could not afford it. In 1801, he wrote a letter that survives in Henry Knox's papers. "I throw myself and family wholly at the feet of your honor's mercy, earnestly hoping that your honor will think of some way in your wisdom that may be beneficial to your honor and save a poor family from distress." Because Knox did not relent, Martin lost his farm. Dispossession by Knox informed Martin's bitter memories of officers as selfish parasites who grabbed more than their fair share during and after the war. While common soldiers won the Revolution, officers reaped the post-war fruits by speculating in frontier lands and pay certificates. In 1818, Martin applied for a war pension reserved for the destitute. "I have no real nor personal estate nor any income whatever," he testified in applying for a war pension. "I am a laborer, but by reason of age and infirmity, I am unable to work. My wife is sickly and rheumatic." Martin received $8 a month, barely enough for a family to live on. Martin died in 1850 at nearly 90 years old. In his singular memoir, he shows how the new country was built on the exploitation of the common soldier, recounting hard truths about a revolution so often sugar-coated and distorted in our own time. He reveals a dangerous, difficult, and divisive struggle, one that won independence while preserving inequality in the distribution of wealth and power. Debunking the hero worship of generals, Martin declared, "Great men get great praise, little men, nothing." And now we have the story of Good Peter, and we'll go into more detail on that. And this one is by Karim M. Tiro, T-I-R-O. Good Peter's journey into thickly populated New England had made clear to him that power now rested with common settlers, not with British officials, and not with natives. Good Peter, then probably in his 40s, returned home successful in his request for a missionary to serve his town, Oquaga. Located near present-day Binghamton, New York, Oquaga was in the midst of great changes. It had been founded and led by Oneidas, who were part of the Haudenosaunee-Iroquois Confederacy, a powerful alliance with five other native nations across New York: the Mohawk, Onondaga, Cayuga, Tuscarora, and Seneca. Over the preceding decades, Oquaga had become a haven for native peoples from as far away as North Carolina, who were fleeing the results of colonial sediment, war, disease, game depletion, and political strife. Religion helped mediate the cultural differences at Oquaga. By the 1760s, most Oquagans were at least nominally Christian. Protestant Christianity had thrived there since the town received its first missionary in the 1740s. Good Peter and an older Oneida man named Isaac Dakin and Sensere, who had been among the first converts, were leaders in the local congregation, which had operated mostly independent of white supervision since its establishment. Good Peter was also the schoolmaster. but tensions that echoed the conflict between Britain and its colonies were brewing between the two men. Land was one issue. In a treaty with the crown in 1768, the Haudenosaunee accepted a settlement boundary that ran perilously close to the town. Isaac believed the British would protect Oquaga going forward. His trust in the British may have been partly due to familial connections. His daughter had married the Mohawk leader known as Joseph Brant, who was close to the British superintendent for Indian affairs, Sir William Johnson. A large number of Mohawks were moving to Oquaga, and they remained loyal to Johnson. Another cause of tension was religious. Good Peter was more deeply affected by a general spirit of dissent that was spreading through the colonies. His visit to Connecticut had strengthened his relationship with New England's radical Calvinists. They were critical of the Church of England, whose emphasis on ceremony smacked of Roman Catholicism, which they regarded as wicked. To Good Peter's dismay, the Mohawks arriving at Oquaga were accustomed to Church of England practices, including more relaxed standards for baptism into the faith. While Isaac supported these standards, Good Peter was left to wonder whether other British institutions were equally hollow. The stakes of the politico-religious conflict at Oquaga rose with the outbreak of hostilities between colonists and Britain at Lexington and Concord in 1775. The Patriots already had a healthy fear of the British military. That fear tipped into panic when they considered the possibility that Britain might recruit native allies. This raised the prospect of a second, possibly decisive front against the Patriots to the west. The Haudenosaunee initially declared neutrality, but every village and even every individual retained the right to follow their own judgment. Eventually, most Mohawks, Onondagas, Cayugas, and Senecas would side with Britain. Good Peter would help convince the majority of Oneidas and Tuscaroras to cast their lot with the Patriots. In 1776, as the Mohawk contingent at Oquaga continued to grow, strengthening pro-British sentiment there, Good Peter decided to relocate northward to the Oneida Nation's principal town, Cannonwallahalle, near Oneida Lake. There he could work alongside the Reverend Samuel Kirkland, a staunch Calvinist who spoke the Oneida language, and who had traveled to Philadelphia to consult with the Second Continental Congress on Indian affairs. The Cannonwallahalle Oneida's support for the Patriots was driven by their familiarity with neighboring communities of colonial settlers. Proximity had fostered some close personal relations, along with the knowledge that the Patriots would be fierce allies and dangerous enemies. Good Peter's move to Cannonwallahalle enhanced his status. By August, he had been elevated to the role of speaker for the warriors of the Oneida Nation. He was past fighting age, but the warriors wished to avail themselves of his advice and eloquence. At a council that month with the Patriot General Philip Schuyler, Good Peter delivered a speech on behalf of Oneida and Tuscarora warriors, in which he preemptively absolved the Patriots for any harm they might inflict upon native warriors who fought them. Now we have an 18th century painting of Good Peter by John Trumbull. Oneida warriors displayed their utility as fighters the next year. 60 Oneidas marched with the local militia in an attempt to relieve Fort Stanwix, only 12 miles from Cannonwallahalle. They lost an unknown number of fighters in the ensuing Battle of Oristani. It was one of the bloodier encounters of the war and one of great significance. Britain's northern campaign that year involved a two-pronged invasion from Canada, and Oristani contributed to the collapse of the western incursion. The month after, Oneida warriors traveled east to the Hudson River, where they harried the British army at Saratoga and helped force the British commander, General John Burgoyne, to surrender there in October 1777. Good Peter sent a congratulatory message to the victorious General Horatio Gates on behalf of the Oneida warriors, and it was printed in the New Jersey Gazette. The Oneidas continued to serve the Patriots as scouts, spies, and soldiers for the duration of the war, earning praise and 10 officers' commissions from Congress. Beginning in 1777, Joseph Brant had used Oquaga as a base from which to attack Patriot settlements. The Patriots retaliated in October 1778 by destroying the town. They left one house standing, which, according to a colonel's report, belonged to, quote, a friend Indian. Probably Good Peter. Identifying Good Peter as, quote, a steady and sincere friend to the 13 United States of America, An Indian Affairs commissioner named Volkert Dau empowered him to recruit refugees from Okwaga who were sympathetic to the Patriot cause and requested protection for anyone good Teter vouched for. Destroying Okwaga did not stop the raids by hostile Haudenosaunee. However, and in 1779, under significant public pressure, General George Washington devoted a significant portion of the Continental Army to destroying more than 40 Haudenosaunee settlements, including some inhabited by neutrals. The Patriots had initially concealed their plans from the Oneidas, predicting their disapproval. The Haudenosaunee lost homes and fields and orchards to the Patriot torch, but suffered few casualties and took refuge at British Fort Niagara. The Patriots had intended to cow the Haudenosaunee into submission, but the campaign only deepened Haudenosaunee alienation without constraining their capacity to strike. So in January 1780, General Schuyler met in Albany with a pair of neutral Mohawks, Little Abraham and Johannes Krein. Hoping their diplomacy could achieve what Patriot arms had not, Schuyler endorsed their proposal that the Haudenosaunee abandon the British in exchange for a cessation of Patriot hostilities. Little Abraham and Krein set out to carry the proposal to Fort Niagara. Stopping en route at Kananawalahe, they met with the Oneidas, who agreed to support the effort and designated Good Peter as one of their emissaries. Good Peter said that, quote, he did not expect to be requested to go to his enemies, but pledged to go and do everything for the good of his country. Along with another older chief warrior, Skenanden, Good Peter once again donned his snowshoes. The four men endured terrible cold and snow on the 200-mile trek to Fort Niagara. Their reception proved even colder. A formal council was held several days after their arrival. Good Peter and the others delivered speeches and presented gifts, including belts made of wampum or beads made from shells that certified the sincerity and import of their words. Their overtures were rejected, and the belts returned with contempt. The commander at Fort Niagara, Guy Johnson, viewed Good Peter and the other emissaries with concern. If they stayed, they might yet breed subversion. If they returned home, they could convey intelligence about the fort. Johnson ordered the four men placed in irons and confined to a space ominously called the Black Hole. Despite the objection of some of the Haudenosaunee to such harsh treatment, this imprisonment lasted for up to 5 months. Our confinement was long and rigorous, Good Peter later recalled, but he withstood it by, quote, trusting in the Great Spirit for his assistance. His companions did not fare as well. One of Skenanden's descendants recalled that, quote, he was sore and stiff with the severities of his wretched confinement in chains. Little Abraham died in prison, most likely as a result of his treatment. In 1780, Britain shifted its focus to the south. Good Peter and Skenanden were released from the Black Hole, but occasional raids and rumors of Patriot attacks were enough to justify keeping the two men close. The British, understanding both men's value to the Patriots, saw them as bargaining chips. They remanded them to the custody of their Haudenosaunee allies. When news of the peace terms between the British and the United States finally became known in 1783, Good Peter was vindicated in his lack of faith in Britain. The British had negotiated no protections for their native allies. They also relinquished all their claims to territory south of Canada as far west as the Mississippi River. Appeasing the United States helped Britain's commerce and disrupted French expectations of a preferential relationship with its wartime ally. The Haudenosaunee were stunned by Britain's apparent diplomatic collapse. Even British soldiers, officers, expressed consternation at the outcome. Sir Frederick Haldimand, the governor of Quebec, wrote to a confidant, "I am heartily ashamed and wish I was in the interior of Tartary." The disorganization of Congress delayed peace negotiations with the Haudenosaunee, extending the emissary's captivity into 1784. The United States and the Haudenosaunee finally met at Fort Stanwix in October. One of the initial demands made by the U.S. Treaty Commissioners was that Good Peter, Skenanden, and Krein be released almost 5 years after their seizure. The U.S. Commissioners angered the Haudenosaunee by asserting that the United States was, quote, the sole sovereigns of all the land east of the Mississippi. Most of that land had never been ceded to Britain. It had only ever been under native control. The United States also demanded a swath of territory along the Niagara River and the relinquishment of all Haudenosaunee claims to lands to the south and west of New York. Toward the Oneidas and the Scusaroras, their allies, the U.S. commissioners adopted a friendlier stance. They observed that it did not become the United States to forget those nations who preserved their faith to them. So the Oneidas and the Tuscaroras would, quote, be secured in the full and free enjoyment of those possessions. The Oneida homeland seemed safe, for now. Good Peter thought the end of the war would bring an end to the conflict between the Oneidas, the rest of the Confederacy, and the settlers. He expected, in his own words, to have sat down in peace and enjoyed pleasant days. Things would not be so simple, however. The fledgling national government's exclusive right to deal with natives, as outlined in the Articles of Confederation and later the Constitution, were challenged by New York State and even some private citizens. The Oneidas soon found themselves confronted by competing suitors for their land, who gave them conflicting information as well as money and liquor. The result was an atmosphere of confusion and insecurity that lent itself to precipitous deal-making. New York needed Haudenosaunee land to pay debts incurred during the war, and the state's governor, George Clinton, exhibited few scruples in obtaining it. In June 1785, Clinton called the Oneidas to Fort Herkimer for a treaty with the state and demanded a large tract of land. Good Peter spoke for the Oneidas, countering Clinton's demand with a proposal that reflected his desire to reconcile competing interests. The Oneidas would lease a tract to New York for the benefit of, quote, any poor people of his state who had no lands, as he later recalled. There was precedent for such an arrangement in both cultures. The solution of paying to rent native land was obvious, equitable, and immediately rejected. In the grand scheme of native settler relations, Good Peter's offer represents a road not taken. Good Peter's influence transcended his death, however. It was reflected in the U.S. treaty that Pickering completed with the Haudenosaunee Confederacy at Canandaigua in 1794. Pickering's treaty was negotiated, not dictated. It returned some lands taken at the earlier treaty and confirmed that the remaining Haudenosaunee lands could not be taken by anyone, including New York, except in treaties conducted under federal supervision. Both the Haudenosaunee and the United States recognized each other's sovereignty within their respective domains. Haudenosaunee people continue to gather at Canandaigua every November 11 to reaffirm their community and commemorate the treaty that recognized their sovereignty. Good Peter's sacrifice and eloquence contributed to the creation of a federal treaty system that recognized native rights to land and sovereignty. Although the grievous flaws of the system allowed it to become an instrument of dispossession, by rallying to defend their treaty rights, the Oneidas and others ultimately defied the expectations and hopes of many that they would simply disappear. And that's where we end today, folks. So until next time, thanks for joining Mind's Eye Radio. Take care and be well.
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2: Good evening. This evening, expect clear skies. Tonight, look for clear skies with a low near 78. Tuesday, expect sunshine with a high near 82. Tuesday night, expect clear skies with a low near 72. Wednesday, expect sunshine with a high near 87. Get your weather every hour right here on Mind's Eye Radio, your virtual newsstand.
3: In Belleville and Fairview Heights and Collinsville, it's sunny and 83 degrees.

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2: Hello, everyone. My name is Claudette from the Talking Information Center. Today is Wednesday, the 1st of July, and I will be reading articles from Fortune Magazine, the April-May edition. The first article today is titled, Rule Number One for the AI Era, Keep Calm. Many Americans fear AI will permanently displace their jobs, but plenty of business leaders value the human elements of work that no AI can replace. If it feels like the AI frenzy has hit a fever pitch lately, that's because it has. But while 2025 was a year of excessive AI investment and hype, 2026 could be the year we find out which companies emerge victorious and which will be left in the dust. Winners are starting to emerge. Over the past year, Anthropic appears to have surged past OpenAI as the LLM maker of choice for big business. That is even as it weathers a major blow from President Trump, whose administration ordered federal agencies and military contractors to cease doing business with the company after a dispute over safety restrictions on autonomous weapons and mass surveillance. Anthropic has sued to block that order. In the private markets, AI threatens to make the lifespans of startups shorter than ever. Traditionally, venture capitalists have had to wait 7 to 10 years to see investments pan out. Today, that feels closer to 7 months or even 7 weeks. Fortune's Ali Garfinkel brings us a riveting case study. Cursor, an AI coding company whose valuation soared from $2.5 billion to almost $30 billion last year. Along the way, Cursor was one of the fastest startups in history to reach $1 billion in annualized revenue. That figure has since doubled to $2 billion. Yet the company and its 25-year-old founder now face an existential crisis, trying to prove what they're building is a durable business rather than a nice-to-have feature that Anthropic or OpenAI can easily replicate. Incumbents are living a similar nightmare. The SAA Spocalypse in early February, triggered by a Claude Cowork plugin release, wiped out $285 billion in tech market cap in a single trading day, mostly from software stocks. I've been building some form of software for 27 years now, Aaron Levy, Box CEO and Cursor customer, told Ali. The sheer rate of change is unlike anything we've ever seen. For employees, AI anxieties is on the rise. In a recent Reuters Ipsos poll, 71% of Americans said that they fear AI will permanently displace workers. It's no wonder when CEOs keep publicly declaring that AI agents will do exactly that. How can leaders, or any of us, cope with so much uncertainty? We've devoted much of this issue to answering that question. Among the highlights, psychologist and AI researcher Gary Marcus wants us all to take a deep breath. He offers 9 reasons why the AI jobpocalypse isn't coming for your job anytime soon. and our Beatrice Nolan has a guide for CEOs on how to steer their organization through the turbulence. If you're tired of the AI talk altogether, you can spend some time in Bentonville, Arkansas, where tensions are growing between townspeople and the billionaire heirs to the Walmart empire. The Waltons are reshaping everything from state parks to the city sewer system, and they're ruffling feathers, as Jessica Matthews reports. Sean Tully, meanwhile, flew to Miami for an exclusive profile of Ken Griffin, the billionaire Citadel founder and major Republican donor, who has a blueprint for an American business revival that looks a lot like, well, Miami. Finally, there are still plenty of business leaders out there who value the human elements of work and corporate culture that no AI can replace. Our annual 100 Best Companies to Work for ranking on page 78, features many of their companies. We live in exciting times and hope fortune can help you navigate them. Thank you for listening to this article. Our next article is Where Industry Comes Together. 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And Richard Haga is the president of the Toyo Corporation. Japan's Socha business model, balancing trading, financing, and logistics, has long underpinned the country's position as one of the world's leading manufacturing nations. While the large trading house conglomerates are the most visible players, specialized Senmon Shasha play an equally vital role, providing deep expertise and tailored solutions for clients in Japan and increasingly around the world. Based in Aichi, Toyo Corporation has been a key player in this space for more than 70 years. With roots in Japan's automotive heartland, Toyo has long supported major automakers by supplying essential parts and components, linking the best with the best. The company has been proactive in its overseas expansion, starting with its entry into the U.S. in 1988. Toyo has now established 70 locations across 9 countries, solidifying its position as a global partner for manufacturers around the world. Toyo's brand essence focuses on linking the best in a world more interconnected and accessible than ever before. The company seeks to link products and information that provide value to all stakeholders. One tangible aspect of this philosophy is the Toyo One Man Show. This annual trade convention specializes in automotive industry, showcasing the latest manufacturing technologies and, increasingly, products related to automation, digital transformation, and energy conservation. Now in its 51st year, the 2026 Toyo One Man Show brought together more than 70 manufacturers and nearly 5,000 visitors over 2 days. The One Man Show is a platform where people, technologies, and ideas come together to promote collaboration across the entire industry, says Toyo's president, Lichira Haga. As the industry gradually shifts toward electric vehicles and places greater emphasis on sustainability, the company is also actively pursuing carbon neutrality. Carbon dioxide carbon dioxide reduction is now one of the most critical challenges we face. From a carbon neutral perspective, we aim to support our customers and contribute to the future of the industry, end of quote, adds Hager. Toyo now offers a permanent showroom where visitors can experience cutting-edge carbon-neutral equipment firsthand and hold exhibitions on a regular basis. While continuing to build on its automotive foundation, the company has also been exploring opportunities in growing sectors such as semiconductors and new energy. Regardless of the field, maintaining consistent Toyo quality remains a priority. We make sure we can support our clients, whatever the price point or tool type, explains Haga. With a network of more than 30,000 suppliers, from email, small components, to large-scale machinery, we're able to deliver reliable solutions to customers

become more complicated due to advancements in tech and increasing electrification, homeowners are feeling the strain of this knowledge gap. Higher and less predictable utility bills make it harder to manage monthly expenses, while growing pressure to be more sustainable adds new choices around solar, electric appliances, and energy efficiency. At the same time, concerns about power outages and grid reliability are increasing. Without clear and easy-to-understand information, many homeowners are left trying to balance cost, energy efficiency, and reliability with limited guidance. Energy has long been invisible to most homeowners, but it's no longer something people can afford to overlook, says Preeti Bajja, Executive Vice President of Home Solutions at Schneider Electric, a global specialist in energy management, automation, and digitalization in more than 100 countries. Our innovations harness the power of electrification, digitalization, and decentralization to empower homeowners to manage their home energy usage intelligently. The brain of the home. Home energy management systems, HEMS, are reshaping how people understand and use energy in their homes by turning a once invisible system into something measurable, coordinated, and easy to manage. HEMS acts as the brain of the home, connecting key energy assets such as smart electrical panels, solar panels, home batteries, electric vehicle chargers, and major appliances into a single intelligent network. Instead of operating independently, these systems work together, helping homeowners use less energy overall and use it at the right times. By monitoring real-time usage and electricity prices, HEMS can reduce reliance on expensive peak power, identify the biggest energy-consuming devices, and automatically shift energy use to lower-cost periods. For homeowners, this can mean smaller utility fees without changing daily routines. Most smart homes focus on convenience, such as turning lights on with voice commands or adjusting thermostat remotely, says Bajja. HEMS goes much deeper. We integrate energy intelligence into the fabric of homes to make the most optimal use of the energy they consume. It's not just smart, it's strategic. AI makes this automation possible at scale. Rather than relying on static settings or manual scheduling, AI-powered HEMS continuously learn how a household lives and adapts. For example, an EV may only be charged to the level typically needed for daily commuting, avoiding excess energy use. A home with solar panels might store surplus energy in a battery during the day, then draw on that stored power in the evening when electricity rates are higher, reducing grid dependence and steep energy tariffs. These systems also help homes become more sustainable by cutting waste and maximizing the use of clean energy. AI can identify inefficiencies early, fine-tune heating and cooling, and ensure renewable energy is used where it has the greatest impact. Over time, this leads to lower emissions without sacrificing comfort or convenience. Just as important, HEMS strengthen energy resilience. During grid disruptions or extreme weather, connected batteries and smart controls can prioritize critical loads, keeping lights on, refrigerators running, or medical devices powered. By intelligent managing available energy, homes are better prepared for uncertainty, whether it's a blackout or a heat wave. Home energy management
Mady

0: The role homes play in the greater energy system continues to evolve. In the past, homes most relied on electricity from the grid. Today, with solar panels, home batteries, and connected devices, homes can now produce electricity, store it, and choose when to use it or send it back to the grid. By having more control over household energy, homeowners can lower bills, avoid peak prices, and reduce waste. Because this modern home automation involves the use of advanced technologies, Bajan notes that there is persistent misconception that home energy management is only for the technically minded. But that is the opposite, and that is increasingly true. Platforms such as Schneider Electric's Wiser aggregate energy information into a single app rather than scattering it across interfaces. This design allows consumers to easily take an active role in home energy management. It's a user-friendly interface where homeowners can see insights such as energy savings, carbon footprint, and battery status without needing to understand grid dynamics, says Bajan. This technology empowers people without overwhelming them. As more homes work to optimize their energy management, the benefits will extend beyond individual households. The grid can become more balanced and flexible, better able to handle peaks in demand and make use of extra renewable power. The future of energy isn't about complexity. It's about clarity. And it starts at home, says Bajan. Households are becoming part of a wider energy community that is actively contributing to a cleaner, more reliable energy future for everyone. Users can make choices based on what they want to do for their homes, for their lives, and for their families by simply opening our app. We're giving them the power to take control. The app is Schneider Electric. And that is the end of that article. Our next article is People-Led, Future Ready. A people-first philosophy is fueling resilience, empowering staff, and delivering stronger client relationships. Demand on talent in the accounting industry is increasingly driven by rapid technology adoption and a persistent talent shortage, according to CPA Trendlines. In this landscape, prioritizing a great staff and experience can power long-term success. As one of the largest certified public accounting and business advisory firms in the U.S. with more than a century of experience, Plante Moran has long put its staff at the center of firm culture. Plante Moran's culture prioritizes trust, balance, and genuine care for staff and clients, says Jason Drake, managing partner of Plante Moran. It's a culture built on openness, collaboration, and empowerment, where everyone is encouraged to contribute ideas and grow. That culture directly shapes the firm's client experiences. By encouraging deep listening and thoughtful problem-solving, Plante Moran delivers a forward-looking relationship, focused approach that resonates with those it serves. According to the firm's latest client satisfaction survey, 99% of clients say Plante Moran understands their organization's needs. 98% say it provides solution backed by technical experience, and 96% would recommend the firm to others. Innovation plays a critical role in delivering that experience. The firm not only invests in advanced technologies and responsible AI to enhance both staff productivity and client service. It also empowers staff to contribute new perspectives. Plante Moran's idea management platform bright idea makes it easy for team members to stay curious and suggest new approaches while giving visibility to how ideas move from concept to testing to implementation. Innovation at Plante Moran doesn't feel forced or top-down. Rather, it rises naturally from those closest to the clients in the work itself. Staff identity opportunities every day, and they have firm-wide support to suggest them, says Drake. As the profession undergoes significant change, prompting many firms to reevaluate their ownership structure, revamp operations, and rethink long-term strategy, Plante Moran's people-first culture has helped it grow without sacrificing independence or losing sight of its core values. Growth gives us more people to learn from, more perspective to incorporate, and more opportunities to live out the values that have always grounded us, said Drake. It doesn't pull us away from our culture, it amplifies it, giving us new ways to bring it to life. Curiosity and creativity allow us to support one another and our clients at the highest possible level. End of article. Our next article, AI, you can work with that. Is generative AI an opportunity or a threat? Productivity booster, a job destroyer? Civilizational breakthrough, a dystopian slop generator? Right now, the answer in each case is potentially both, and that makes this fortune guide to navigating the current AI moment particularly timely. With AI models becoming capable of ever more job tasks, it's easy to succumb to anxiety over the future of your own industry. And as the saga of startup cursor shows, AI can accelerate the business world's cycle of creative destruction with terrifying speed. But take heart. Tech breakthroughs historically create more winners than victims. As Jeremy Kahn writes, Beatrice Nolan reports on how CEOs are trying to land on the right side of that divide by resetting their corporate cultures for an AI era. Above all, as guest columnist Gary Marcus notes, it's far too early to panic about AI, no matter how daunting the predictions may sound. AI will change software as it exists today, but history shows the biggest changes may not be what one expects. AI, can we work with it? Yes, we can. And it's up to the individuals to make sure that we continue to understand AI and to further accept the challenges it offers to all of us. Yes, we can work with AI. Again, is it a generative AI threat? No. A productivity booster, a job destroyer? No. AI is here to stay. AI is going to change much of what we perceive in the world today. But like any other innovation, AI is important to all of us. That ends that article. And in closing, this is all the time we have for today. I'm Claudette, and I thank you for listening to the articles I have read from Fortune magazine at the Talking Information Center. Again, thank you.
1: Hello, and welcome to Readings from Kiplinger Personal Finance Magazine, issue June 2026, read to you by Steve Malisi. What you need to know about private credit. Read our FAQ to find out why worries about these loans are roiling financial markets and whether fears are overblown. Question: what is private credit? Answer: the term most often refers to direct lending to small and mid-sized private businesses that takes place outside of traditional banking channels or the public bond market. Borrower companies, numbering in the thousands, might range from mom-and-pop shops with $5 million in annual sales to companies with $1 billion in revenues, according to Mark Steffen, alternative asset strategist at Wells Fargo Investment Institute. Such loans used to be primarily the province of banks. But as banks stepped back amid regulatory and economic constraints after the great financial crisis, alternative asset managers stepped in. Moody's estimates assets under management in the global private credit market will exceed $2 trillion this year and approach $4 trillion by 2030. Can individual investors access the private credit markets? It used to be that private markets were accessible only to institutions such as insurance companies, pension funds, and endowments. But amid a push to democratize the asset class, investment management firms have expanded offerings. Individual investors have been buying shares in closed-end private credit funds and business development companies, finance companies created in the 1980s to help fund emerging businesses, that do not trade on an exchange. Most of these vehicles are purchased through advisors, and there may be some net worth or suitability restrictions, or high minimum investments. These funds have limited liquidity, meaning investors can make withdrawals only periodically, and redemptions may be capped. More accessible are publicly traded BDCs. Think of them as stocks that operate like closed-end funds, holding mostly private debt and sometimes private equity. Relatively new exchange-traded funds invest in baskets of BDCs, or in private credit in limited amounts, mixed in with other fixed income holdings. Then there are the big alternative asset management companies that manage private credit funds, among other types of assets. The layers can get a little confusing. Ares Management and Blackstone, for example, are two of several publicly traded alternative asset managers that sponsor non-traded funds and BDCs, as well as publicly traded BDCs. The latter are Ares Capital and Blackstone Secured Lending. ETFs with a private credit focus include Van Eck BDC Income, a relative old-timer launched in early 2013, and newer entrants such as State Street IG Public and Private Credit, which debuted in February of 2025, and invests in a mix of private and public IOUs. What's the attraction of private credit for investors? In a word or two, high yields. These types of loans produce expected yields in the high single and low double digits, says Steffen. For example, the average dividend yield for BDCs in the S&P BDC Index, which tracks publicly traded BDCs, is a whopping 12.1% at last report. The regulatory structure of BDCs requires them to pay out at least 90% of their taxable income to shareholders. In 2022, when interest rates were rising and the broad bond market got crushed, bond prices fall when rates are rising, and vice versa. Shockingly, one of the few assets that did well was private credit, says investment advisor Jonathan Trissard of Trissard Capital Management. That cemented a reputation for being a good portfolio diversifier. What are the risks? Private credit shares the risks inherent in all lending, making bad loans being the foremost. But a particular risk is a lack of transparency when it comes to the underlying loans, in contrast to publicly traded debt securities, whose value is settled in the market each trading day. With private credit, funds are valuing the assets, the loans, themselves. Investors have no idea what their investment is worth at any one time, says Ben Schifrin, director of securities policy at Better Markets, an advocacy group. Even with ETFs that routinely disclose holdings, just listing the loans doesn't help you figure out what their supposed value is. There's also a significant liquidity risk, considering that private loans are meant to be held for years, think 6, 7, or even 10 years, but investors might need or want their money back sooner. The potential for a liquidity mismatch is understandable with investments that don't trade and only periodically allow withdrawals. But investments that trade daily yet hold hard-to-sell underlying assets merely deliver the illusion of liquidity, said fixed income guru Jeffrey Gundlach about private credit on a Bloomberg podcast, with sellers in bad markets likely able to unload their shares only at steep discounts. Why are people so worried now? The canaries in the coal mine were two private market bankruptcies last fall, igniting fears on Wall Street about the potential for problematic loans. Then came a tech wreck in the software sector, as investors worried about artificial intelligence eroding the recurring revenues generated by software subscriptions. It turns out, perhaps as much as 30% of private credit loans are made to software firms. Many software-focused loans were originated in 2020 and 2021, when recurring revenue models commanded premiums and AI risks seemed remote, reads an analysis by LPL Financial. Market expectations now call for private credit default rates overall to rise about 6% this year, up from 4.5% last year, according to LPL, with more bearish scenarios pushing the estimate toward 15%. As these concerns unfold, redemption requests are soaring in non-traded funds and BDCs, with several managers, including Ares Management and Blue Owl Capital, capping withdrawals. The practice is typical of such funds in order to avoid having to sell loans at a discount in distressed markets, a feature, not a flaw, some say, considering the long-term nature of the assets. But the restrictions have fueled more anxiety. Presumably, insurance companies understood what they were getting into, and they have long horizons. But retail investors are reading the same headlines, and there's a degree of panic. The next thing they say is, get me out of here, only to realize that getting out is more challenging than getting in, says Trissard. Meanwhile, prices have plunged for publicly traded securities. The S&P BDC index is down more than 10% so far this year. Asset managers with private credit ties have been hit hard. Blue Owl Capital stock is down 37%. Ares Management, 32%. Will private credit trigger the next financial crisis? I've been saying for 2 years now that the next big crisis in the financial markets is going to be private credit, Gundlach said back in November, adding that it has the same trappings of the subprime mortgage crisis of years ago. But the forecasts of other observers aren't quite as dire. Rising defaults and an increase in the use of payment-in-kind features that allow borrowers to skip interest payments and instead add them to the loan balance are immediate concerns, say the analysts at LPL. However, an immediate shock and contagion from the asset class failing are not in our forecasts. Is the panic overdone? Bargain hunters certainly think so. Publicly traded BDCs are trading at an average of 22% discount to the net asset value of their underlying holdings, 20 percentage points wider than normal. Some have little exposure to software loans, adhere to conservative lending practices overall, or boast long histories of minimizing loan losses. And yields are more than generous. Income Investing by Jeffrey R. Cosnett. No time to be a bond hero. The words bond and crater rarely occupy the same sentence, but they have before and can again. So, although I do not aim to exaggerate, it is timely to eyeball the risk within your fixed income allocation. Exploding oil prices and pressure on the Federal Reserve to keep interest rates steady or even tighten credit have turned bullish bond market sentiment upside down. Since the U.S. attack on Iran, the yield on a 10-year Treasury bond has climbed from 3.96% to 4.35% in early April, and 3-year T-notes are up from 3.39% to 3.88%, erasing winter's gains. The damage to bond prices and the net asset values of mutual funds and exchange-traded funds does not yet approach April 2025's debacle, when the markets protested the Liberation Day tariff threats by jacking long-term Treasury yields half a percentage point in 5 days. But the current situation could worsen as the indefinite term of the war, the continuing inflationary oil crisis, and the inscrutable messaging from the Trump administration make it unlikely that the Treasury or the Fed can quickly reverse the recent 2% or so losses, let alone stop them from mounting. I recognize that you could be reluctant to do much of anything. Bonds and almost all bond funds continue to pay interest in full and on time, so you should be less irate over 2% or 4% capital losses than by worse ones elsewhere. You might be familiar with defensive tactics in stocks, such as using put options, averaging down, and employing stop and limit orders. Alas, these either do not work for bonds and bond funds, or can backfire by converting temporary paper losses into missed income. Besides, if you own individual bonds, you can and should plan to hold them to maturity anyway and ignore the price fluctuations. Just sit tight. I therefore submit that bond portfolio defense is mainly about what not to do until the world calms. This starts with avoiding bottom fishing and bargain hunting. The widest losses this year, which are not all related to Iran, are in private and non-bank credit emerging markets bonds in local currencies and gadget funds and ETFs, whose derivatives-heavy strategies are on the wrong side of market action. Leave those alone, or if you already hold, say, a business development company with its shares down 25% and dividends halved, accept this as dead money for now. Your choices are extreme patience or taking a loss. Another no-fly zone is non-dollar debt. Once again, an international crisis stiffens the dollar. So, Invesco DB U.S. Dollar Index Bullish, the dollar bullish ETF, continues to gain. It is up 3.1% in 2026 through April 2nd. Meanwhile, double line emerging markets local currency bond has shed 6.1% of its NAV since the war started, threatening to unwind much of its 20.4% return in 2025. You will get another chance at foreign bonds after, as I said, the world settles down. Usually I wrap up cautious columns with a contrarian constructive idea, or at least a reasonable speculation or two. But little comes to mind now beyond dodging trouble. There are liquid, investment-grade $25 par bond snippets trading at a discount. Two forward issues are around $20 for a current yield of 7.5%. For higher quality, utilities DTE Energy and Duke Energy have similar energy exchange-traded debt in the $23 range for a current yield in the low 6% range. Preferred stocks are quiet, at least those with BBB or better ratings. Municipal bonds are safe too, and cash yields are not going to fall further. But this is a time to stay out of trouble rather than being a swashbuckler. Street Smart with James K. Glassman. Ideas for intrepid investors. Despite recent setbacks, the U.S. stock market has done well over the past 12 months, returning nearly 18%. But have you checked out the Egyptian stock market? It's up 49%. Peru has returned 99%. Romania, 75%. Zimbabwe, 97%. Most of the hottest markets in the world are also the smallest. Readers know I have lately been enthusiastic about companies in emerging markets. Now I am even more enthusiastic about some of the smallest and most obscure of these markets, spread across Africa, Latin America, Asia, and Eastern Europe. This is contrarianism on steroids. Smaller companies, smaller countries, which tend to be net exporters, were supposed to be hurt the most from big tariff rate increases last year. Then the U.S. and Israel attacked Iran, and the wider war raised petroleum prices. Again, you would expect smaller nations to be harmed the most. Sure, some emerging markets took substantial hits after the war began. Asian markets such as Vietnam and the Philippines were battered, but other countries were largely unharmed, including Nigeria, whose oil circumvents the Strait of Hormuz on the way to Europe and Pakistan, which has been aggressively adopting solar power. Nor have tariffs and cutbacks in U.S. aid to countries such as South Africa caused much damage. Or, more accurately, recent damage has been offset by a more powerful trend. What we are seeing is a seismic shift in the global economy. Emerging markets are forming new trading alliances, mainly with Europe and China. They are also realizing that that to attract capital, they need to provide a secure legal regime and a welcoming climate for outside investors. A long list of positives. Emerging markets have a lot going for them, starting with economic growth. The International Monetary Fund in January projected that gross domestic product will increase 4.2% in 2026 for emerging markets, compared with 1.7% for advanced economies. Sub-Saharan Africa is forecast to grow twice as fast as the U.S. Emerging Eastern Europe will grow twice as fast as Germany. The IMF is revising those growth projections because of the Iran war. But my guess is that even if GDP declines, most emerging markets will still top developed ones by a wide margin. Second, emerging markets, especially smaller ones, are where population is growing, while the developed countries will suffer worker and customer shortages and burdens on the young to support the old. According to the World Bank, the fertility rate, that is, births per woman, has fallen to 1.6 in the U.S. and 1.5 in the 38 advanced economies of the Organization for Economic Cooperation and Development overall, well below the population replacement rate of 2.1. In the past, these economies have increased population through immigration, now involved in a political backlash. By contrast, in lower middle-income countries, the fertility rate is 2.6. In sub-Saharan Africa, it's 4.3. Third, while some experts say that new technology will widen the gap between developed and emerging markets, I argue the opposite. Through applications such as ChatGPT, the world has access to artificial intelligence, and thus the best educational resources. The world is also moving toward electrification in manufacturing, and countries in the global south, where the sun shines practically all the time, can generate their own cheap energy without dependence on imports. Fourth, emerging markets stocks, especially those in relative obscurity, are cheap. The price-earnings ratio for the S&P 500 index, based on estimated earnings, is 19. For the MSCI Emerging Markets Index, the P&E was 12 at last report. Some small markets lack enough analyst projections to produce meaningful forward-looking P&Es, but the P&E based on actual earnings for the Panama Index is a mere 7, same for Nigeria and Kenya. High risk, low valuation. Of course, investing in obscure emerging markets carries higher risk, but in my view, the valuation gap is overdone. One problem, however, is that the investment choices are narrow. For example, MSCI's Egypt Index is scanty. It comprises just 3 stocks, and one of them, Commercial International Bank, represents 3/4 of the total value. Banks are a good way to buy an obscure market's entire economy, and Commercial International has been doing well, with revenues and net earnings each more than doubling over the past 2 years, and the stock price nearly doing so too. but the current P/E is still just over 5, and the stock yields 5.3%. Economic reforms in Egypt have led to a strengthening currency, and investors have been heartened by plans to privatize more than 24 state-owned companies. Bloomberg reports that an initial public offering for premium grocery retailer Gourmet Egypt SAE was more than 12 times oversubscribed on the first day. You can buy shares of Commercial International Bank as American Depositary Receipts on the U.S. over-the-counter market through a broker. For Gourmet Egypt, you'll need a brokerage firm with access to the Egyptian exchange, or use an online service such as Thinder, an Egyptian fintech app. The stock trades in Egyptian pounds, with 10 EGP recently worth about 19 cents. You can buy more substantial but still relatively obscure markets through exchange-traded funds, including iShares MSCI Peru, which has produced an average annual five-year return of 23.9%, but still maintains a portfolio with an average P/E of 13. Peru has a strong export economy, with emphasis on minerals and agriculture. Goods exports to the U.S. rose 14% last year despite the tariffs. As a sign of how the world is changing, the Chinese have built a $3.6 billion deepwater megaport in Peru that is expected to reduce transit time to Asia by 10 days. The top holding of the ETF is Credicorp, a Lima-based bank that does business throughout Latin America and has a market capitalization, shares outstanding times price, of $27 billion. Shares have risen 88.1% in the past year, and the P/E is just 13. Eastern Europe is embracing free markets aggressively, but investable funds are hard to find. The best is iShares MSCI Poland, with 33 stocks from Europe's fastest-growing economy. The fund has an expense ratio of 0.59%, like other iShares emerging ETFs, and an annual average return of 19.1% for the past 5 years, compared with 12.1% for the S&P 500 index. I recommended the fund last year, along with a major holding, Pozhwishchemyi Zakland Uzbekistan, which just means general insurance company. The stock is up 30.0% in the past year, sports a lofty dividend yield, and has a P/E under 8. VanEck Africa Index, an ETF with expenses of 0.88%, is the best way to buy the fastest-growing continent in terms of population. The fund returned a whopping 74.7% in 2025. But it has fallen 15.7% since the Iran war began. Still, the future is bright. One of the fund's enticing holdings is Airtel Africa, which provides telecommunications and money transfer services in Nigeria and nearby French-speaking countries. The company, based in London, increased revenues 24.6% in constant currency in the latest quarter compared with the same quarter a year ago. I'll end with two obscure market stocks well worth consideration. Copa Holdings, a Panama-based airline with a P/E of 6, and Clicks Group, a South African diversified business that includes health and beauty products, hair salons, and baby products. Betting on companies like these certainly carries more risk than buying stock in Coca-Cola, but consider devoting a small slice of your portfolio to a very different future. Interview. Isaiah Hankel is the founder and CEO of the Overqualified Career Consultancy. Job hunting after 50? These tips can help. Kiplinger. In your new book, Too Good to Get Hired, you say some hiring managers reject job applicants older than 50 because they view them as overqualified. Is this a code word for age bias? Hankel. Overqualified is often a euphemism for ageism, but it usually extends beyond age. Employers today also associate overqualified with higher levels of experience, education, and credentials. The more numerous these indicators of seniority are, the more likely a candidate is to be perceived as overqualified. In the past, Experience was something companies viewed favorably, but now it can work against you, especially if you're over 50. One study found that higher capability individuals, people with seniority and experience, consistently lose out to people who are only moderately capable. Many of the factors used in the study to define capability are closely correlated with age. When employers suggest an older job applicant is overqualified, is the real issue that they don't want to pay a higher salary? Based on my experience and research, the number one factor is flight risk. Money can be a factor, but it is often secondary. For decades, the gold standard for hiring managers has been a good 2-year retention rate. Older applicants are getting ignored or rejected because the hiring manager thinks they might leave in a year or two. What are ways job seekers can avoid being seen as overqualified? In cover letters and job interviews, talk about how you could see yourself there for the rest of your career, and that you're not just applying to any job, you chose them on purpose. Saying, "You're my top choice," helps. Some employers assume job hunters want more money and seniority, but what if you don't? You have to create the narrative. You could say, "Money is not my first concern at this point in my career." If you can bring it up before they have the objection, even the better. Sometimes the artificial intelligence software that employers use to track job applicants weeds out older workers. How can you get around that? AI tools look at things such as proof statements, which show a strong history of demonstrated success, versus potential statements, which show you're eager to contribute and ready to grow. Use fewer statements such as, "I have 10 years experience doing this," and more of, "I want to be part of what you're trying to accomplish." It can also be smart to use a functional resume, which focuses on skills and relevant capabilities, rather than presenting experience strictly in chronological order. You tell job seekers to search for work by sector. Why? Sector-focused searching allows candidates to identify companies that are actively growing and investing in hiring and expanding into new markets. This approach can be especially helpful for experienced workers because it shifts the focus away from resume filtering systems and toward companies with real business needs, where their expertise and experience may be seen as an advantage rather than as a liability. Is it okay to ask if you can work remotely? Save that for the negotiation at the end. Make them fall in love with you and your value first. And this has been readings from Kiplinger Personal Finance Magazine, issue June 2026, read to you by Steve Malisi. Thank you for listening. Have a wonderful day.
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3: Good evening. This evening, expect clear skies. Tonight, look for clear skies with a low near 78. Tuesday, expect sunshine with a high near 82. Tuesday night, expect clear skies with a low near 72. Wednesday, expect sunshine with a high near 87. Get your weather every hour right here on Mind's Eye Radio, your virtual newsstand.
4: In Belleville and Fairview Heights and Collinsville, it's sunny and 83 degrees.
5: Hello, Mind's Eye community. The 2026 season of St. Louis Cardinals baseball is underway at Busch Stadium in St. Louis. 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On Wednesday, June 24th, the Cardinals host the Arizona Diamondbacks. Game time is at 6:45 p.m. On Sunday, July 12th, the Atlanta Braves come to town to play the Cardinals. First pitch is at 1:15 p.m. On Wednesday, July 29th, the Cubs are back to play the Cardinals. Game time is at 6:45 p.m. On Saturday, August 29th, the Pittsburgh Pirates come to town. Game time is at 1:15 p.m. And on Sunday, September 20th, it's our last audio-described game of the season as the Cardinals host the Washington Nationals. Game time is at 1:15 p.m. For the full list of events and links to purchase tickets, visit our calendar at bit.ly/upcoming-ad-events.
6: Picture a gas-powered nozzle blasting finely powdered metal and forming a durable coating on a bare metal surface. The process is called cold spray, and it uses the force of the gas jet to bond metal directly to another surface without having to melt it first. I'm Casey Morabito. Welcome to Voices of Innovation. 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
7: If you could imagine taking a ball of clay and throwing it against a hard surface, it would tend to flow and deform and mold itself to that surface.
6: That's what happens to these fine metal particles. In the past, engineers had to melt metals to get them soft enough to stick to other materials. But heating changes the material chemically so that it reacts with oxygen in the air and makes a weaker surface.
7: Most spray deposition processes require you to melt the material that you're going to deposit, so you have to heat it to fairly high temperatures. And that totally changes its microstructure and properties.
6: In addition to making layers of metal, the cold spray jet can shoot out composite streams, such as metals mixed with ceramics or other materials. Composites like these have been in demand for a long time because they blend the best properties of a number of materials.
7: We are working with some composite materials that are often very hard to form into a particular shape. With this process, you can spray on a shape that's pretty close to the final geometry that you want. And essentially, the powder that you feed in, you get exactly that same material in the deposit. And that's really new. We've never been able to do that before. You can start thinking about new ways of manufacturing things, new ways of combining different materials for an engineering purpose.
6: Our thanks to Mark Smith. Voices of Innovation is presented by the American Association of Engineering Societies.
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2: Hello, everybody. We do have a new Smithsonian, and it's got a background of fireworks and is titled America at 250. Smithsonian, the Revolutionary Spark, celebrating the daring innovators and visionary insights that forged a nation. And the first article is titled A Republic in the Stars, how Thomas Paine used Enlightenment science to make the case for revolution, by Joe Marchant. In politics, as in nature, tensions can take years to build, but it takes just one stone to unleash an avalanche, one spark to ignite a wildfire. For many historians of the American Revolution, that spark was a pamphlet of fewer than 100 pages written by a newly arrived English immigrant named Thomas Paine. Throughout 1775, violent clashes between British troops and colonist rebels protesting onerous taxes inspired little talk of outright revolution. Most rebels aimed to force better terms with Britain, not sever the link. Then, in January of 1776, Paine changed everything with common sense, a manifesto so radical that at first he didn't even dare to sign it. It was an immediate sensation, selling 120,000 copies in 3 months. In Paine's estimation, in a colonial population of just 2.5 million, and that was not counting handwritten copies and knockoff editions that swept not only through America, but all through Europe. In his plea for American independence from Britain, Paine made vivid appeals to nature. Strikingly, he envisioned a global politics as an astronomical system, arguing that America, rather than orbiting the central sun of England, was large and mature enough to provide its own center of gravity. Quote, "In no instance hath nature made the satellite larger than its primary planet," he wrote, "and as England and America, with respect to each other, reverse the common order of nature, it is evident that they belong to different systems," unquote. He described the gravitating force binding Americans, urging them to work together to determine their own fate. "We have it in our power," he wrote, "to begin the world over again." Paine's astronomical vision was taken further that April in a remarkable response published in the weekly newspaper, the Pennsylvania Ledger. The writer, whose identity is lost to time, imagined taking a trip with Paine into outer space, leaving the solar system and the dull, beaten tracks of monarchy far behind. The space travelers discovered a vast cosmos, not ruled by one dominant sun, but studded with innumerable suns. The universe thus revealed the blueprint for a different kind of nation, a republic amidst the stars. This was the first known expression of a symbol now instantly recognizable around the world, the United States of America, as a constellation of equal stars. Sorry about that, I had to sneeze. The imagery has since become so ubiquitous as to be almost drained of meaning. But it was born from a radical and unprecedented shift in cosmology, a revolutionary system of the universe that Americans didn't just picture on their flag, but wove deep into the framework of their republic. Many historical threads contributed to the making of the United States, from the democracies of ancient Greece to the religious rebels of the Protestant Reformation. But one idea, often overlooked today, despite hiding in plain sight, was completely new. In building their government, the founders aimed to mirror the quality, balance, and unifying laws that they saw in the heavens. Okay, cosmology has always shaped politics. For millennia, from the dawn of written history, and probably before, people looked up to the shining orbs in the sky and saw an eternal realm populated by spirits and powerful gods. Rulers consolidated their power by cloaking themselves in celestial imagery. In imperial China, the emperor was the sun of heaven, responsible for keeping society in harmony with the sky. The Babylonian king, Nebuchadnezzar II, styled himself as the earthly representative of the planet Jupiter, known as Marduk, king of the gods. The Maya chief Lord Chalk identified himself with the planet Venus, whose appearance coincided with the rainy season, thus crediting him with bringing the rains that kept everyone alive. Many rulers associated themselves with their nearest star in a practice dating at least as far back as the Egyptian pharaohs, who were seen as the sun's embodiment on Earth. In ancient Rome, Nero was portrayed as wearing a crown that emanated sun's rays. A few centuries later, Constantine adopted a solar persona with a new religious spin, the sun as a channel for the Christian God. The Polish astronomer Nicholas Copernicus began to rewrite the principles that ruled the universe in 1543. When he argued that the Earth, rather than being fixed center of the cosmos, hurtles perpetually around the sun, he used royal imagery to support this radical idea. "As though seated on a royal throne," he wrote, "the sun governs the family of planets revolving around it." At first, European kings used this heliocentric revolution to boost their standing. There is basically no European monarch during the 16th and 17th century who is not seen as a sun or depicted in solar metaphors. Aaron Shalev, a historian of ideas at the University of Haifa in Israel, and the author of last year's The Star-Spangled Republic, A Cultural History of Early America, told me recently that tradition continued into the 16th century, with Britain's kings George II and III described as shining sovereigns, spreading their superior rays. Even after Copernicus, the heavens still seemed to support divinely mandated rulers. But a revolution in understanding planetary motion would blow this view apart. In 1687, Isaac Newton in Principia, still perhaps the most influential scientific work ever written, had used mathematics to show that everything in the universe, from apples and planets to grains of sand and the sun itself, is governed by the attracting force of gravity. Yes, the sun is the center, but every other body attracts back on the sun and on each other body as well, explains Mordecai Feingold, a historian of science at Caltech and the author of The Newtonian Moment. Newton revealed the workings of the universe as a finely balanced and interdependent system, bound by rational, predictable laws. And he did it not by appealing to the authorities of the past, ancient scholars or the church, but through his own observations and ingenuity. The physicist's ideas swept through Enlightenment Europe. He was seen as an almost divine messenger, able to unlock the mysteries of the natural world. Nature and nature's laws lay hid in night, the poet Alexander Pope wrote around 1730. God said, "Let Newton be," and all was light. Newton's ideas transformed not only his scientific field, but also society as a whole. His discovery of the law of gravity meant everything is equal. Everything operates according to the same law. Nicholas Champion, a historian of cosmology and culture at the University of Wales, Trinity St. David, says, "Philosophers and political theorists, considering what these natural laws might mean for human affairs, began to ask, shouldn't people, even kings, be bound by common laws too? As this new unifying order in the universe was emerging, with it came a new idea that through laws and logic, people might glean the best way to govern themselves. In Europe, this still largely meant tinkering with existing structures by defining or limiting the monarch's power. It was thousands of miles away in America that a new cosmic system would take flight. Thomas Paine, the son of a corset maker in North

not wholly original. Franklin, John Adams, and Samuel Adams were already discussing American independence in private. But Paine brought revolution to the masses, giving the idea a shape and precision it had lacked. It made clear to people that a choice was available to them, says Mark Philp, a historian at the University of Warwick in the United Kingdom, and a Paine biographer. In clear, persuasive language, Paine told his fellow colonists that they could control their own future. "We have every opportunity and every encouragement before us," he wrote, "to form the noblest, purest constitution on the face of the earth." Most colonists had been reluctant to rebel. They still saw themselves as English, regardless of which side of the Atlantic they lived on. Paine reframed the conflict, working a powerful change in the minds of many men, as George Washington put it. The revolutionaries weren't traitors or tax avoiders. They were building a better kind of nation. As the Boston minister Andrew Elliott wrote to an acquaintance in London, "Independence, a year ago, could not have been publicly mentioned with impunity. Now nothing else is talked of, and I know not what can be done by Great Britain to prevent it." Paine wasn't the type to cite his sources, but biographers have seen Newtonian influences. He became hooked on astronomy as a young man in London when Newton's science and its political implications were widely discussed in coffee houses and debating clubs. Paine later wrote that when he returned from 6 months aboard a privateer in 1757, he spent his earnings on a pair of globes representing the earth and the sky, and set about mastering their use. He attended lectures on astronomy, and he met Franklin, a fellow Newtonian, who encouraged him to sail to America. In Philadelphia, Paine attended lectures at the American Philosophical Society and drank and debated at the intellectual club called the Indian Queen, and he began to write. He would have had many influences, from John Locke's discussions of natural rights to Martin Luther's rejection of papal authority. But, Philip says, there's no doubt that he's aware of that Newtonian picture and that it shapes the way he thinks and writes. At the time, America was often described as a planet or satellite orbiting the central sun of England. Now, Paine used that same Newtonian imagery to argue that America was better understood as its own gravitational system. Americans announced their independence that July, invoking the separate and equal station to which the laws of nature and of nature's God entitled them, in the Declaration, originally drafted by Thomas Jefferson. Scholars endlessly debate the sources of the Declaration's self-evident truths, equality and the universal right to life, liberty and the pursuit of happiness. In addition to Locke and England, the founders certainly drew on French Enlightenment thinkers such as Jean-Jacques Rousseau, Baron de Montesquieu, and Voltaire. Classical authors, including Aristotle and Cicero, the 13th century Magna Carta, and England's 1689 Bill of Rights. Several historians have pointed out that principles of limited government and citizens' rights were compatible with Protestant Calvinism. Others, that Franklin and other founders were keen observers of Native American self-governance, as demonstrated by the Iroquois Confederacy. But scholars familiar with Newton's work say the Declaration's debt to physics is often overlooked. The founders,
internalized.

0: revitalized the legacy of Newton into something much more pragmatic and political. Feingold of Caltech argues, every Western philosopher of the time was working in Newton's shadow, and many founders were immersed in Newtonian thought. John Adams had an education in celestial mechanics. Franklin and Jefferson were prominent scientists in their own right. Franklin, who as a young man frequented Newton's favorite London tavern in the hope of meeting him, was famous for his investigations of electricity. Jefferson, who pioneered everything from archaeological excavations to meteorological studies, had an evident and deep knowledge of Principia, and he declared Newton one of the greatest men that have ever lived. Joyce Chaplin, a historian of early America at Harvard University, says that while the founders may not have been divining mathematical laws of motion, they saw themselves as continuing the search for universal principles of nature. If you were arguing from nature, she says, you were arguing truth. After the Revolution had begun, the same Newtonian ingenuity that helped the founders conceive of independence became woven into the new American government. In 1780s, representatives to the Continental Congress debated how the newly independent states should be bound together. It was an unprecedented challenge for such a large, populous, and regionally heterodox territory. Democracy had thrived in ancient Greece, but only in small city-states. And this is not a country of small city-states, Philp says. Instead, America's founders imagined a new system, combining a strong collective identity with the autonomy of independent states, seeking a balanced structure that would prevent weak bonds, and thus disintegration, on the one hand, and collapse toward a tyrannical center on the other, the delegates drew on the celestial mechanics seen in nature. Delaware's John Dickinson argued that the states, like the planets, ought to be left to move freely in their proper orbits, whereas James Madison worried they would continually fly out of those orbits without stronger ties. John Adams, commenting from London as the U.S. ambassador to Britain, feared that without a properly balanced government, America would resemble a chaotic sky filled with fiery comets. Citing Newton's third law of motion, to every action there is always opposed an equal reaction, he argued that a firm constitution was needed to control those attractions and repulsions by which the balance of nature is preserved. For Adams, that meant dividing the government into independent branches, with executive, legislative, and judicial arms that would prevent any single entity from dominating the whole. The resulting separation of powers and legislature are still at the heart of American governance, a model of democracy inspired in no small part by scientific principles of equality and interconnectedness. And the founders' federal system has since been implemented in countries from Canada and Australia to Switzerland, Malaysia, India, and Brazil. As the Australian constitutional historian Winston McMinn once put it, all modern federal polities, whether their people liked to be reminded of it or not, are the spiritual children of the founding fathers of the Philadelphia Convention. The new political cosmology wasn't yet complete, however, as Shalev writes in The Star-Spangled Republic. the early Americans would ultimately transcend the old celestial imagery of planets orbiting a massive sun, and at last replacing it with a new symbolism. To do it, the founders combined Newtonian principles with another astronomical innovation, the telescope. Throughout the 18th century, as astronomers focused increasingly powerful lenses on the sky, more stars and galaxies kept coming into view. Space stretched deeper and farther than they had ever imagined, revealing that the sun was not, in fact, the center of the universe. It was one star among many. This was the idea expressed by the anonymous correspondent who wrote to the Pennsylvania Ledger in 1776. The writer mused that although the sun might seem to mortals in its immediate orbit as the grand monarch of the heavenly bodies, zooming out to a wider view revealed that the sky was filled with such stars, forming constellations, quote, united upon the principles of perfect equality, unquote. Instead of conceiving the universe and in microcosm the nation as arranged around a single gravitational center, this view showed a system governed by laws that spread authority among balanced, equal actors. For Shalev, that symbolism represents a remarkable intellectual reconfiguration. This stellar architecture was most strikingly expressed, of course, in the nation's new nation's flag, a resolution of the Continental Congress on June 14, 1777, had decreed that the states were to be shown as 13 stars, white in a blue field. Today, around half of the world's national flags include cosmic imagery, mostly five-pointed stars. America was the first. The very word revolution, long before it was applied to human affairs, was an astronomical concept derived from the cycles of stars. Newton's ideas traced the same journey, first rewriting physics and astronomy, and then helping reshape politics, too. And it was in the American Revolution that these ideas came to fruition, cultivated on a new understanding of the principles that should govern heaven and earth, and inspiring a model of democratic republicanism that has since been exported around the world. A quarter of a millennium on, our gaze has narrowed. We see the stars on the flag, but perhaps forget what they once meant. For citizens of the 18th century, living before the harnessing of electric power, the starry sky would have been a magnificent nightly reminder of the grander order and harmony of existence. Today, earthly lights have dimmed the sky, and science has moved on from the universal truths of Newtonian cosmos too. Charles Darwin transformed our conception of living beings from fixed creatures to mutable species. Albert Einstein showed that even space and time depend upon our perspective. Quantum physics has cast doubt on whether there is any solid landscape beyond us at all. These are cosmological currents that now surround us. We live in a messier, more dynamic, and more unpredictable reality than Jefferson and Franklin hoped for, and the consequences of these intellectual changes are still playing out. But the challenge for society, in America as elsewhere, remains the same: to maintain a stable path without hurtling apart into anarchy or collapsing toward a draconian center. How do we balance our creativity, our chaos, our plurality of truths and realities with our collective humanity and a shared vision that makes us more than the sum of our parts. The founders anticipated such a challenge, and they crafted a government with its checks and balances, its safeguards and separations, that has, so far, proved uniquely well prepared to face it. Well, since we're on a science bent, let's stay there. Masters of the Sky, a little-known story of meteorologists and combat pilots who teamed up to decipher the science of thunderstorms and changed flying and forecasting forever, by Hal Sunt. The 22 passengers who boarded Pennsylvania Central Airlines Flight 19 out of Washington, D.C., on August 31st, 1940, would have had little reason to worry about arriving safely at their final destination. It had been 17 months since the last fatal commercial airline accident in the United States, a record at the time. The flight's captain, Lowell V. Scroggins, had 11,000 hours of flying experience, more than seven times what the Federal Aviation Administration now requires for airline pilot certification. And the aircraft, a rugged DC-3, the era's quintessential airliner, had flown in that morning from Detroit without incident. The day before, it had undergone a routine inspection of its propellers, wings, radios, and all other critical equipment. Even its interior had received a good scrub and polish. Just before 2:30 p.m., Flight 19 fired up its twin 1,100 horsepower engines and began to ascend. About 55 miles northwest in Lovettsville, Virginia, Dorothy Everhart was tinkering in her home when suddenly, according to an incident report later compiled by the newly established Civil Aeronautics Board, she heard what she thought was lightning strike her house. Everhart shut off the electricity and stepped onto the back porch. To the west, she could see black clouds assembling over a clump of mountains. A lone airplane was heading straight into the storm. Everhart lived along a well-trafficked flight route, and she was accustomed to airplanes overhead, but this plane was flying lower than most of them go, she recalled. Then a brilliant flash bleached the sky, momentarily blinding her. But she couldn't miss an awful roaring. Another Lovettsville resident, Lydia Jacobs, heard the strike too, followed by a sound resembling a scream or a siren. When Jacobs peeked out her window, she saw a streak of fire shooting across the clouds. Flight 19 appeared to Jacobs as, quote, a burnt-up building floating through the air. Within minutes, moments, Flight 19 plunged to the ground and slammed into a nearby alfalfa field, where it was demolished on impact, killing everyone on board. At the time, Flight 19 was the deadliest commercial airline accident in American history, but it was not unique. Soon after Flight 19, a string of fatal accidents followed. On November 4, 1940, a DC-3 flying from Oakland, California to Salt Lake City was caught in a snowstorm and struck a mountain, killing all 10 people on board. A month later, a DC-3 stalled out while trying to land in overcast and icy conditions in Chicago, killing all three crew members and seven of its 13 passengers. On January 23rd, 1941, a DC-3 crashed after an aborted landing during bad weather in St. Louis, where one passenger and one crew member died. The next month, five passengers and three crew members aboard a DC-3 en route to Georgia were killed while landing in rain and fog. Mechanical errors, delays, detours, and cancellations were common in those days, but no threat was greater to commercial air travel than the weather. Scientists knew that clouds could be turbulent environments, but there was little guidance for pilots about how to navigate through them. And meteorological forecasting was still a primitive science. Pilots could take off expecting smooth rides, only to stumble into dark clouds. At best, the consequences might be a misadventure through stormy skies that left passengers nauseated. In 1930s, airliners were routinely hosed down between flights. At worst, the results were catastrophic. Flight 19 happened to be carrying Senator Ernest Lundeen of Minnesota, and its crash and the many accidents that followed spurred American government officials into action. In March 1941, Oklahoma Representative Jack Nichols assumed the chair of the House Select Committee to investigate air accidents. The committee investigated for the next 2 years, compiling a series of reports that together amounted to, 15 cubic feet of paperwork. Throughout, the evidence highlighted a pervasive and exceedingly familiar natural force, thunderstorms. In fact, thunderstorms were later found to be responsible for 56 airplane accidents between 1938 and 1945. A staggering number, considering that commercial air travel was radically curtailed in 1942 to concentrate resources on the war effort. Thunderstorms were as enigmatic as they were destructive, seeming to manifest suddenly, flooding towns and spawning tornadoes that ripped through America's heartland. They churned violently at the Earth's surface and whipped rain and hail. Even the brightest meteorological minds barely understood them, and to begin to decipher their inner workings would require abundant and diverse data that simply eluded the capabilities of ground-bound meteorologists. Precise readings of temperature, humidity, wind speed, precipitation, degrees of turbulence, and the rate at which those factors varied across space and time. And the best way to collect that data was to seek out the worst storms and, in the name of science, fly airplanes straight into them. The Herculean government initiative that followed would prove to be one of the most influential scientific efforts of the 20th century. Given an appropriately swashbuckling name, the Thunderstorm Project drew on the expertise of America's top weather scientists and the know-how of the U.S. Army Air Forces, the U.S. Navy, the U.S. Weather Bureau, which became the National Weather Service, and the National Advisory Committee for Aeronautics, the precursor to NASA. And it helped transform the rudimentary practice of airborne weather forecasting into a precise science of the sky. Commercial air travel was made demonstrably safer, and an untold number of lives were saved. The global economy, as we know it, grew from the reliability bequeathed to us. Mike Kurtz, a forecaster for the National Weather Service, has described its finding as, quote, the cornerstone of today's understanding of thunderstorms and related weather phenomena, unquote. Remarkably, the project has also largely been lost to history. It's not taught in college when you're going through meteorology, Kurtz told me recently. I've gone back and looked in some textbooks, and it's literally, in some, a footnote, maybe a brief paragraph. what does remain in a historical record cobbled together from incident reports, oral histories, congressional hearings, scientific publications, and interviews with contemporary storm chasers illustrates a dynamic portrait of American ingenuity. It's a story about the vast potential of government action and cooperation across civilian and military agencies. And it's a story about people for whom ignorance and hope and superstition were not an option when it came to tackling a problem that North Carolina Representative Alfred Lee Bullwinkle, among the initiative's strongest supporters on Capitol Hill, described as a three-dimensional one of baffling complexity. When in 1945, Francis Reichelderfer, chief of the U.S. Weather Bureau, and as a former competitive hot air balloonist, no stranger to storms, was tasked with finding the right leader for the thunderstorm project, he knew just the man for the job. Thunderstorms first captivated Horace Byers, and that's spelled B-Y-E-R-S, in late summer 1929, while he was riding a train from Berkeley, California, where he had just graduated college, to Cambridge, Massachusetts, where he would begin graduate studies at MIT. A magnificent storm roared continuously over the Great Plains, and Byers watched through black-framed glasses, mystified at the unending crackle of lightning. At MIT, Byers studied under the Swedish meteorologist Carl Gustav Arvid Rossby, a disciple of the Bergen School, named for the Norwegian city where its founders developed their theories. Bergen School scientists had discovered that storm systems were composed of fronts, masses of cold and warm air with predictable life cycles. Under Rossby, Byers became one of the nation's top forecasters, and by 1940, he was established at the University of Chicago. During World War II, Chicago became a hub for training military weather officers, and Byers impressed Reichelderfer by helping develop weather training and research initiatives, including forecasting for wartime planning. Reichelderfer named Byers the Thunderstorm Project's director by August 2, 1945, before the war was even formally over. Byers' first task was to recruit the best minds to answer seemingly straightforward question: how do thunderstorms behave? At the time, scientists estimated a thunderstorm's size in part by observing its basic visual dimensions, that is, by its height, width, and depth. But these measurements did little to indicate how bumpy a flight through a given storm would be. Byers set out to discern the storm's fourth dimension, intensity. To understand that, Byers and his researchers needed to decipher a storm's internal structure. So they began recruiting former World War II pilots to seek out the most dangerous parts of the sky. They would do so in P-61 Black Widow airplanes, which had been designed to fly harrowing night missions, hunting down enemy bombers. Now the pilots would hunt storms, penetrate them, and, if they survived, take careful notes about what they experienced. No storm was to be avoided because it appeared too large or too violent. Roscoe Braham, spelled B-R-A-H-A-M, Braham, one of the project's leads, later recalled. All told, the Thunderstorm Project recruited 11 pilots and 7 navigators for this uniquely precarious mission. Byers and his colleagues narrowed down what they believed were the main characteristics, reflecting the character and intensity of the thunderstorm process. Storms, they wrote, contained updrafts and downdrafts. Quote, the lifeblood of thunderstorms, although little was known of the downdraft. Horizontal winds, temperature gradients, electric fields, and variations in rainfall and intensity. Changes in air pressure and fluctuations in wind speed at ground level. And lastly, overall levels of turbulence and gustiness. To measure these phenomena, the Black Widows were affixed with a suite of instruments, from photographic recorders and sensitive temperature gauges to airborne electric fields meters. But by far the most important instrument was a newish technology called radio detection and ranging, better known as radar. Radar emits radio waves that bounce off objects and reverberate back to the source, allowing scientists to calculate the distance and relative position of those objects using a returning signal's travel time and other measurable properties. The technology had been developed in secret before World War II and had been critical in wartime planning. The British relied on radar during the Battle of Britain to detect incoming German bombers, and in 1941, they discovered that they could use radar to track rain, snow, and water vapor. The next year, scientists at MIT wrote to Reich Elderfer that they had used radar to identify thunderstorms from as far as 160 miles away. By early 1944, many Army, Air Forces, fighters, and bombers were equipped with the nascent radar systems. Byers was already well aware of radar's forecasting potential. He had helped direct a training program for wartime weather radar officers and had even mentioned the promising technology in his forthcoming meteorology textbook before he was ordered to remove it because of national security concerns. For the Thunderstorm project, he believed radar would prove immediately valuable, not only for detecting storms, but as a mean of triangulating the vast web of data the pilots and scientists would collect. The problem of tying all this data together to obtain a unified picture of each thunderstorm required exact radar tracking or radio direction finding in connection with planes and instruments, Byers wrote later. For that reason, in addition to ground-based radar networks dispersed throughout the experiment sites, radar beacons were also housed in the noses of the Black Widows, so that the planes could be located in time and space with respect to the thunderstorm. Finally, to measure the lower levels of storm systems, where the planes couldn't fly, Byers scientists would use a range of unusual instruments deployed from the ground. One was a mechanical hygrometer, spelled H-Y-G-R-O-M-E-T-E-R, early versions assembling a violin, which measured the air's relative humidity using a strand of human hair, specifically blonde hair, which was especially reactive to humidity, expanding when it encountered moisture and contracting when the air was dry. Another was Kytoon, spelled K-Y-T-O-O-N, a balloon affixed with a small kite-like panels, okay, allowing it to stay aloft in gusty skies while measuring conditions. By early summer 1946, Byers and his team had selected two sites for experiments. The Black Widows would first take flight later that summer over Central Florida, a region known for its unusually frequent thunderstorms. The following summer, operations would move to the southwestern Ohio town of Wilmington, which also reported frequent thunderstorms and was close to two military airfields. In 1948, they merged to become Wright-Patterson Air Force Base. The only thing left to do was await for the forthcoming storm season and then fly into the belly of the beast. During the next two summers, Black Widow Cruz, an Army Air Forces pilot and a Navigator Plus, by 1947 a third crew member for helping with observations, made hundreds of rocky passes through storms, bouncing and shuddering through turbulence that routinely sent them rocketing or plummeting more than 500 feet in an instant. The pilots and navigators strained not only to keep the planes level and their instruments functioning, but also to frantically note their observations, scribbling them in notebooks or speaking into tape recorders. Because Byers and his scientists required data from multiple points within a storm, each mission involved five Black Widows flying in a vertical stack formation at 5,000-foot intervals. The flights could be harrowing. One August afternoon in 47, a 20,000 feet over southern Ohio, First Lieutenant Tom Mahon felt his eyeballs jitter in his skull as he retrofitted fighter plane was tossed around by an especially wily storm. He could just make out the time, 2:37 p.m., when a gust blasted his airplane with an uppercut of such violent precision that it flipped the plane nose over tail. Standing vertically in the air, Mahon's Black Widow stalled out, and he nearly tumbled back to Earth. First Lieutenant Joe H. Hargett, flying 5,000 feet below him, smashed into the same turbulent wave. But rather than causing Hargett's plane to stall out, the gust transformed it into a rocket ship, exerting blood-curdling G-forces on the crew as they shot 5,000 feet upward into the storm in less than a minute. First Lieutenant Robert L. Smith, flying a third plane at 10,000 feet, collided with that same force and was bounced upward 2,000 feet. Miraculously, after a second engine stall, Mahon wrestled control of his airplane and guided his crew to a safe landing. The other four P-61s gritted their way through the mission, managing to continue recording observations through every phase of the storm. Incredibly, no one was killed during the project's two-summer span. With each successive flight, a clearer picture of thunderstorms emerged. The storms were not chaotic or random. They followed a particular, albeit violent, life cycle. Roscoe Bram, a cloud physicist studying under Byers in Chicago and a former World War II bomber pilot himself, was critical in deciphering this cycle. With the aid of radar, which allowed him to coordinate data collected by the planes and ground operators, Bram identified three distinct stages of a thunderstorm's life. The cumulus stage, when its winds began to swell upward. The mature stage, when the storm was its most fearsome. And final stage, after about 30 minutes, when the storm weakened and eventually died out. Learning to identify a storm's stage, the scientists realized, and they could predict how it would behave. This led to a signature finding. The ground beneath a thunderstorm experienced the most violent gales just after heavy rain began to fall, which caused winds to bounce off the Earth's surface and then spin and accelerate, The closer one was to the storm's core, the more devastating the winds. Because takeoffs and landings were, and still are, the most dangerous parts of the flying, if airlines could be alerted that a thunderstorm was brewing near an airfield, they could delay their flights accordingly. Byers and Bram concluded that delaying a takeoff by even 5 minutes could reduce the likelihood of encountering strong turbulence, which would, in turn, dramatically reduce the chances of an accident. The project's analysts also discovered that pilots could adjust the sensors on their radars to pinpoint the heaviest rainfall in the storm, where turbulence was most likely. Because radar beams bounce off water droplets, pilots and researchers could locate not only the presence of oncoming storms, but also specifically where within the storm rain hail and ice were most prevalent. They observed that radar would send back an echo, indicating the most highly concentrated areas of water within the storm. The pilots then corroborated these radar findings with their own observations of turbulence and concluded that turbulence was often worst where rainfall was heaviest. The turbulence in a storm is caused not by rain, but by what causes rain, strong updrafts of wind. This moisture-laden air then cools to form rain, which is forced back down to the ground in powerful downdrafts. Much to their surprise, the scientists also learned that a thunderstorm, which could cover anywhere from 20 to 200 square miles, was not always one storm. It could comprise multiple cells, each of which might brew its own mini-storm system. If a 200-square-mile storm sounded daunting to air travelers, what the scientists discovered next inspired hope. Although the cores of thunderstorms could be exceptionally rough, the areas between these cells was relatively calm. This finding would allow pilots and ground operators to identify turbulent hotspots inside a storm and navigate around them with minimal disruption. What's more, it would transform night flying, as radar could read storms in complete darkness. Byers, Brahm, and the rest of the team spent 2 years piecing together their findings. Probably their most significant finding pertained to radar. Radar is, without question, one of the best instrument aids to thunderstorm flying currently available, they wrote in their book-length report released June 1949. With sophisticated radar and trained radar operators, they write, the sky could be traversed not only safely, but with a reasonable degree of predictability. After the thunderstorm project, Byers returned to the University of Chicago, where he remained until 1965. The meteorologist R.H. Simpson, after whom the category-based Saffir-Simpson hurricane wind scale is partially named, described Byers as the balance wheel in the administration of one of the greatest meteorology programs in the world has ever known. Among the scientists Byers mentored was Tetsuya Ted Fujita, whom Byers recruited from Japan and who came to be known as Mr. Tornado, for his groundbreaking research on tornadoes. The EF scale for measuring tornado strength is named after him, Enhanced Fujita. Byers, who finished his career overseeing the College of Geosciences at Texas A&M, retired in 1974. But his final meteorological contribution came 3 years later, when he co-authored a paper with Fujita analyzing an airplane crash at New York's Kennedy Airport in June 1975. The plane experienced unusually sharp wind changes under a thundershower, they wrote, the result of a downburst, a phenomenon that Byers and his scientists had never observed during the thunderstorm project. And the wrong conditions Fujita and Byers found the ultra-violent downward gust could cause an airplane to undergo an unexpected sinking. An especially dangerous problem when already flying slow and low to the ground. Such downbursts, they discovered, could be detected and thus avoided on radar in a form of rare spearhead echoes. Few people have much awareness of whom they have to thank for that, but you can find small testaments to Horace Byers and his team if you know where to look. One is a historical marker in St. Cloud, Florida, the site of the project's first phase of test flights. Another is in rural southwestern Ohio, the site of the second. Last spring, I drove out to Wilmington, Ohio, where I found a marker tucked away on a back road across the street from a local air park, which serves as a home base for cargo carriers like UPS and Amazon Air. Now, this will be my last one for the next 2 weeks. I wish you a happy 4th of July, a remembrance of our 250th anniversary, and I will see you back. Take care. Bye.
1: Here's your Southern Illinois weather forecast.
2: Good evening. This evening, expect clear skies. Tonight, look for clear skies with a low near 78. Tuesday, expect sunshine with a high near 82. Tuesday night, expect clear skies with a low near 72. Wednesday, expect sunshine with a high near 87. Get your weather every hour right here on Mind's Eye Radio, your virtual newsstand.
3: In Belleville and Fairview Heights and Collinsville, it's sunny and 83 degrees.

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4: Hello, it is July 6th, Monday, 2026. I'll be reading the USA Today newspaper for today. Headline here is fairly obvious, I guess, and it shows a beautiful photo of fireworks. Nation celebrates supersize 4th. Storms, hot weather, festivities, political divides mark the holiday. Chris Awadik wrote this story for USA Today. Fireworks burst above marbled monuments, honoring America's forefathers for roughly 40 minutes as sun-drenched and rain-soaked Americans watched. The past midnight display sparkled above the National Mall and on screens across the United States, marking the final note of America's 250th birthday celebrations. From New York to California, people poured into city plazas, backyard barbecues, beaches, and local bars on the 4th of July for the supersize anniversary. A heat wave brought stifling triple-digit temperatures and severe weather advisories to much of the country, wreaking havoc on the 4th of July festivities. Many Americans didn't let the sweltering heat or stormy sky stop their party. As rain pummeled the lawn in front of the Hatch Shell in Boston, thousands crammed underneath a nearby tunnel to stay dry. Huddled together, some began singing God Bless America. Others chanted USA. When the storm let up and the police allowed attendees back to their seats, cheers erupted. The show went on in the nation's capital, too. Nearly all programming for President Donald Trump's five-hour Freedom 250 Salute to America event was scrapped when an approaching storm forced guests inside nearby museums and federal office buildings. After more than an hour sheltering from the rain in the Ronald Reagan building, Nadine Swezik, 67, decided to head back to her hotel. Her day had not gone as planned. She discovered the perfect vantage point to watch the morning's parade when she found out it was canceled due to extreme heat. When the thunder and lightning started, then she weighed whether to go back through security to watch the event once the storm stopped. "I'm exhausted," she said. And she traveled to Washington from Albany, New York. "I'm not standing in line again." Trump took the stage about 11 p.m. Eastern Time to a still sizable but slimmed down crowd. He delivered a meandering speech highlighting American history, military veterans, his political ambitions, and policy priorities. For 2.5 centuries, our American Republic has stood as the grounding achievement of human history, he said, walking through the country's achievements from the Revolutionary War to his presidency. "You're very special people, and we have a very special country," he added, looking out at the crowd. "It's a historic moment." Earlier in the day, crowds decked out in red, white, and blue gathered in grassy parks along the Hudson River in New York City to watch the parade of tall ships. Revolutionary War reenactors flooded the streets of Boston. In Philadelphia, lawmakers lowered into the ground a time capsule, a gift to future Americans. Balancing on a light pole in New York's Battery Park, Elver and Vanessa Radke attempted to glimpse the tall ship's white sails. "We're here to celebrate the 250th year anniversary and everything that comes with it," Elver Radke said. "Freedom and liberty. At the crack of dawn in San Francisco, hundreds slept picnic blankets and lawn chairs to a beach beneath the Golden Gate Bridge to trying to secure a front row spot for the night's fireworks. It's a historic moment, said Bill Avira, who left his home in Hollister, California, at 6 a.m. with his wife Julie and traveled 98 miles for the event. His plans were similar to those of most Americans, barbecue and watch the fireworks. Signs of division show through, yet for some Americans, the anniversary served only as a reminder of the country's deep political polarization. In Washington, D.C., hundreds of masked members of a white supremacist group known as the Patriot Front marched through the streets the morning of July 4th, chanting Reclaim America and carrying Confederate flags. The group, also one of the largest white supremacist organizations in the country, is quickly growing its membership at a time when hate crimes are on the rise. Elsewhere, some Americans said Trump's handling of the country made it difficult to relish the nation's milestone. In Philadelphia, where the Declaration of Independence was signed 2.5 centuries ago, protesters from around the country gathered for a demonstration against Trump and the war in Iran. Lindsey Knapp, who served in the U.S. Army, traveled from South Carolina to show other veterans that their voices matter. "We're trying to mobilize a community of love," he said. As the sun rose in Louisville, some gathered at historic Locust Grove, a green expanse where famous Americans like Meriwether Lewis and William Clark once met to celebrate the United States' diversity. "Some people do not feel real patriotic right now," said Jessica Dawkins, president and CEO of historic Locust Grove. "We wanted to become a place where people could come together in unity and respect and connection with the land that has supported us all these years." Joni Prentice, one of the attendees, said she loved the peacefulness and the simplicity of it. Americans united for a day. As the sun set on the West Coast, people decked out in patriotic garb flowed into the Los Angeles Memorial Coliseum for America's Block Party benefit show. The event was put on by America 250, a bipartisan commission tasked with planning the country's 250th anniversary. As they waited for the concert to kick off, eventgoers participated in two of the nation's favorite pastimes, playing cornhole and drinking beer. Giovanni Agramonte of Lakewood, California, thought of his family in Cuba and his feelings about the United States. "They're suffering right now," he said. "So just the freedom that we have here to just live our lives and try to be a good person and succeed, I think that's what I like about it. It's just the freedom that you have to live your dreams." His wife of 41 years, Nancy Agramonte, said there was one thing she'd change. "We're pretty divided right now," she said. "So just to see everybody communicate from a political standpoint, from a national standpoint, just really come together," she said. An NBC poll published July 4th found nearly 80% of Americans were willing to put aside their political differences to celebrate the nation at least for a day. A PBS News NPR Marist poll published days earlier found more than a third of Americans believe their neighbors might need to resort to violence to steer the nation toward the founding ideals laid out by men enshrined in marble monuments. Standing on the National Mall in the afternoon before storm delays and fireworks, Donald Razdahl and Bessie Green peered at the history around them. The engaged couple from Orlando picked a different city to visit each 4th of July. For America's 250th birthday, they knew the nation's capital was the only option. They commented on the way people seemed to look out for one another in the heat, passing out water while in the line to enter the Great America State Fair. "Everybody is the same today," Green said. "Everybody is American." And for Taylor Swift fans, let's go to the other above the fold headline. Swift Kelce love story continues with vows, this says. A-listers and athletes turn out for the New York wedding. This is by Brian West. Taylor Swift and her magnetic force of a man, Travis Kelce, are officially married. After days of hype and speculation, about 7:30 p.m. on July 3rd, a bright pink message flashed on the Jumbotrons outside Madison Square Garden. Just and T married! ! Roughly 13 minutes later, the sign returned to normal programming, but that what was going on inside was far from a normal event. It was obvious from the way the couple kicked off their wedding weekend by donating $26 million to charities across the country. Permits had been filed and late was far from a normal event. It was obvious from the way the couple kicked off their wedding weekend by donating $26 million to charities across the country. Permits had been filed in late June in New York City for street closures around Madison Square Garden in Midtown Manhattan from July 2nd to around noon July 4th. Speculation swirled. Could they really be getting married at the famed sports arena? How would they transform the space? Would they fool us all and get married beforehand and this would just be one hell of an after party? But the show did go on. Crews unloaded truck after truck of custom decor wrapped in black tarps and blue moving blankets. Fans spotted signals for what they might be. Garden party and trees were written on tape on the boxes. Perhaps the one thing beyond the bride's control, the weather. Temperatures soared outside, approaching 100 degrees as police set up barricades. Security tightened. Fans camped out, hoping to see anything. By wedding day, Midtown was abuzz. Departures from hotels like the Ritz-Carlton became their own pre-event red carpet. Some guests arrived hidden behind black SUV windows. Others, including author Jenny Han and singer Benson Boone, walked straight down the sidewalk in full wedding attire. Nikki Glaser whirled down her window for a second to wave hello, as did Mariska Hargitay. The guest list was huge. Actors, athletes, musicians, business leaders, and plenty of chiefs. Kelce reportedly golfed with close friend Patrick Mahomes before the ceremony. Fans dissected who made the guest list. Carly Kloss, Julia Roberts, Brad Pitt, J-Lo, Sacha Baron Cohen. And who didn't? Blake Lively was spotted in upstate New York with husband Ryan Reynolds. Prince William didn't make it, though he did appear on Kelce's podcast the day before. There was a who's of football, Matthew Stafford, Baker Mayfield, Cooper Kupp, and even Mike Vrabel, and country too, Brad Paisley. Chris Stapleton, Tate McRae, Miranda Lambert, Kimberly Schlottman, and others. Inside, Swift brought the garden to Madison Square Garden. Attendees described peach and white draping that created an intimate feeling. There were also childhood

Happy Gilmore, too, officiated the wedding. No word on if he was also a wedding singer. The bride and groom both wore Christian Dior Haute Couture, designed by Jonathan Anderson, the creative director of Dior. It was his first couture wedding dress created for a globally recognized celebrity. In a lengthy post on X that has since been deleted, AMC CEO Adam Aron described the inside as flamingo pink, from the couches to the curtains, but also like an intimate garden party with lush, idyllic green scenery and 5-foot trees. Swift and Kelsey exchanged personal vows that were funny and touching. George Stephanopoulos, who attended, as did his Good Morning America co-host Robin Roberts and Michael Strahan, said the couple wrote their own vows and read them from little books, adding the celebration was as intimate as it could possibly be, given that it was Madison Square Garden. Robin Roberts agreed, noting they had their neighbors, their high school friends. It was like any wedding that you would attend. And Strahan called it their dream wedding, and it was really amazing. Robin Roberts also confirmed what had been widely rumored, that Stevie Nicks performed. There were rumors Paul McCartney played "I Want to Hold Your Hand." What an amazing night. So much love in the building, Ashanti captioned a video with her and her husband. Congratulations, Taylor Swift and Killa Trav. Nelly similarly wrote on social media, SO to Taylor Swift and Killa Trav, wedding was incredible. They cried and they laughed and they hugged and they danced and they kissed, a member of Swift's extended family told a British outlet. Travis Kelce's dream getaway car with Just and T married plates after the MSG marquees lit up with their message, and Swift's longtime publicist confirmed the news. Rain poured down in New York City, bringing not only a brief respite from the heat, but also a rainbow just behind the skyline. The Empire State Building lit up in blue, reportedly the bride's something blue. Fans paid no mind to President Donald Trump trying to troll the big day. They were jubilantly joyful in the celebration, even though they hadn't seen the couple, and broke out in song as they continued to stand in the heat behind the barricades. How did it end? Some of the 1,000 guests exited on the early side, like Jessica Alba and boyfriend Danny Ramirez. Tom Brady was spotted departing alone in a car around 10 p.m., and Hugh Grant and wife Anna Eberstein left on foot just as they had entered. Others stayed late into the night, including Gigi Hadid and boyfriend Bradley Cooper and close friend Selena Gomez, who left around 1 a.m. Laura Dern and Ethan Hawke and his wife Ryan reportedly left around 2 a.m. No one saw the bride and groom depart. Signage spotted on the venue notified guests that they might be recorded. Could a wedding documentary be forthcoming? And by morning, the fake trees, custom furniture, and branded decor were already being loaded out. Among the items seen, a burgundy muscle car with a license plate, Just and T Married. So Taylor Swift got married. Let's go back to the front page. Totally different theme here from Taylor Swift and her now husband. This says, for millennials, buying home never harder. U.S. prices have risen much faster than wages. This is by Daniel DeVise. For USA Today, millennials think that buying a first-time home has never been harder, and they're pretty much right. Back in 1975, a typical home cost about 2.4 times as much as the average under 40 household earned in a year, a standard measure of housing affordability, according to a new report from the Pew Research Center. By 2019, that price-to-income ratio had risen to 2.9. In 2024, it reached 3.5. Over the past decade, home prices have risen much faster than wages. The rising ratio of price-to-income coupled with elevated interest rates has put home ownership out of reach for millions of millennials and Gen Z Americans. It's gotten considerably more difficult for young families to afford a home, said Richard Fry, a senior researcher at Pew. The Pew report illustrates why home ownership is increasingly the province of older Americans and why first-time buyers seem like a vanishing breed. First-time home buyers are a vanishing breed, this says. First-time buyers represented only 21% of all home purchases
in 2025, a record low, according to the National Association of Realtors.

0: Realtors. Typical age of a first-time buyer climbed to 40, an all-time high. 9 in 10 adults under 40 say buying a first home is harder for them today than for their parents' generation. Pew reports in a new survey, all under 40 adults are millennials born between 1981 and 1996, or Gen Zers born in 1997 or later. Young adults are also less likely to think a home is a very good investment. 24% of under 40 Americans hold that view versus 38% of those ages 60 and older. Colin Pone, an older millennial, is the youngest of four. All of his Gen X siblings own houses, and he does not. I was a little bit late to that party, he said. Pone lives in Irvine, California, where the average home costs about $1.5 million. Even with his six-figure income, he doubts he could come up with a down payment or afford the monthly mortgage payments. I'm beginning to believe, unless I come into some sort of unknown inheritance, home ownership is not in the cards for me. Home prices nationwide have surged since 2012, a year that saw the nation recovering from the Great Recession. Between 2019 and 2024, Pew reports the median home price rose from $269,600 to $350,000, a 30% leap. In the same five-year span, median incomes rose only 9% from $92,700 to $100,900. The ratio of home prices to income hit 3.5 in 2024. The last time that ratio ranked so high was in the mid-2000s at the peak of the millennial housing bubble. High prices, mortgage rates have pushed homes out of reach. High mortgage rates have combined with soaring prices to push homes beyond the reach of renters. Pew reports this example. In 2019, a home buyer could have bought a $269,600 home with a 3.5% down payment and a 3.9% mortgage for a monthly cost of $1,689. 5 years later, in 2024, the same buyer would face a $350,000 purchase price, a 6.7% mortgage rate for a monthly cost of $2,776. A difference of more than $1,000. That should tip the balance between should I buy or should I continue renting. Fry said, between 2019 and 2024, home values grew faster than incomes for young adults in 142 of 160 metropolitan areas. What really stands out is that affordability barriers are no longer limited to New York, San Francisco, and Boston, said Nadia Evangelou, principal economist at the National Association of Realtors, a group that has conducted similar research. And then it gives a list of home prices. Here are 10 metro areas that still have affordable houses, this says. Pew identified it 10 relatively affordable metro areas with price-to-income ratios of 2.7 or lower. And Springfield, Illinois is at the top of this list. Utica, Rome, New York, Canton, Massillon, Ohio, Cleveland, Pittsburgh, Youngstown, Warren, Ohio, Syracuse, and Rochester, New York, St. Louis, and Scranton, Wilkes-Barre, Pennsylvania. Shut out of the housing market, young adults increasingly opt to live with roommates or their parents. The share of adults 25 to 34 who were homeowners, heads of households, or their spouses dwindled from 40% in 2005 to 29% in 2024, according to research by the Urban Institute. Meanwhile, the share of adult ages 25 to 34 who live with their parents rose from 12% in 2005 to 20% in 2024. They prefer to just stay in mom and dad's basement, said Jun Ju, a clinical associate professor of finance at Indiana University and non-resident fellow at the Urban Institute. And then it says, at the very end here, is there relief ahead for home buyers? The market for first-time home buyers isn't likely to change dramatically over the next few years, housing experts say, but the market has already seen incremental improvement. investment. Home prices rose just 2% in the year ending in May. Prices have been relatively flat over the past few years, especially after adjusted for inflation. Real values are coming down very, very gradually, said Daryl Fairweather, chief economist at Redfin. But the ongoing costs of owning a home, including insurance and property taxes, are still rising, posing an affordability challenge to all homeowners. Over the next decade, Fairweather said, it's probably going to become easier to get into the housing market, but more difficult to stay in the housing market. Let's go to page 4, news section. Man admits sending fake ransom notes to Guthrie's. This is by Perry Vandell for the Arizona Republic. A Southern California man pleaded guilty in federal court to sending fake ransom notes to Nancy Guthrie's family shortly after her disappearance. Derek Kalela, 42, of Hawthorne, California, pleaded guilty to two counts of harassment using a telecommunications device at a federal courthouse in Tucson, Arizona, on July 2nd, according to the U.S. Attorney's Office. The charge has a maximum penalty of 2 years in prison and a potential fine up to $250,000. He was arrested in Hawthorne, a city just south of Los Angeles International Airport, on February 5th, according to prosecutors. Kalela was accused of texting Guthrie's family and demanding a Bitcoin transaction after the family released a video pleading for their mother's return. In his plea, he admitted that he called and sent text messages to missing persons' family on February 4th, 2026, which asked for a Bitcoin transfer, the U.S. Attorney's Office said in a news release. He acknowledged that he knew an earlier ransom demand had been made. He also admitted that his actions were meant to harass the family by seeking information about the investigation into the missing person's disappearance. Esther Wynn, a spokesperson for the Department of Justice, told Arizona Republic, part of the USA Today network, that Kalela's guilty plea was part of a plea offer, but did not elaborate on what the offer entailed. He's due back in court for sentencing on September 10th. Let's go to the story right next to that. This is by a story by Mark Ramirez and Medora Lee. Agency reclassifies theology students as non-professional. Is nothing sacred? The U.S. Department of Education this week bumped theology studies to non-professional status, meaning theology graduate students will no longer be eligible for the lower federal loan amounts that those enrolled in professional degree programs can receive. The change came after a federal judge on June 24th issued a court order temporarily blocking a Trump administration rule that reclassified graduate degrees in nursing and other fields as non-professional, restricting them to lower borrowing limits. In response to the ruling, the Department of Education restored nursing and other healthcare degrees to professional status, though it said it disagreed with the order and planned to continue defending its original definition. But in the process, the department demoted theology, a field that some had targeted for enjoying professional status when nursing did not. The list of professional and non-professional programs was updated Monday by the Education Department's Federal Student Aid Office, and theology program administrators are now among those in limbo as the department's criteria continue to face legal challenges. Experts caution borrowers to proceed as planned, given that broader student loan changes set to go into effect July 1st are still ongoing. The department's changes define just 11 degrees as professional, making them eligible for federal student loan limits of $50,000 annually and $200,000 over a lifetime. Other graduate degrees face loan limits of $20,500 annually and $100,000 over a lifetime. Stacy McFitris, a senior director of education finance at Bright Horizons, and said the pause makes eligibility for higher loan caps temporarily uncertain until further guidance is issued. According to the Education Department, the professional designations are a way to distinguish graduate programs that qualify for higher loan limits, not a value judgment about the importance of programs. By establishing loan caps on certain courses of study, the department said it hoped to push graduate programs to lower costs to avoid saddling students with unmanageable loan debt. While theology and ministry studies were designated as non-professional, the Master of Divinity degree, often pursued by eventual pastors or ministers, does retain professional status. John Cavadini, director of the McGrath Institute for Church Life at the University of Notre Dame in Indiana, said the department's reclassification of theology likely makes sense given that programs such as philosophy and literature aren't considered professional. In contrast, Cavadini said the Master of Divinity degree is widely recognized as professional because it involves not just theory, but practice. That includes training in a variety of related practices such as liturgical celebration, parish administration, and pastoral care that are not primarily theoretical but are an application of the theology also offered in the degree, he said. The PhD in theology is not usually thought of as a professional degree in the same way, Cavadini said. It does not lead of its nature to any particular profession, though often theologians enter the academy, they also can work in seminaries or in think tanks or as independent scholars. While some worry degree costs may exceed loan caps, the redefinition of theology studies as non-professional may not have much of an effect, he said. Students are unlikely to seek large loans for doctoral study in a field offering mostly low-paying jobs, and current loan limits are likely sufficient for those seeking two-year master's degrees. I'm not sure it will affect that many people, he said. About 70,000 students, more than a third of them pursuing master's in divinity studies, are enrolling in graduate or doctoral theology programs across the U.S., according to Ministry Watch, an evangelical watchdog organization. Let's go to the Just Curious section. We get to the heart of what HRV can tell you, this says. This is by Daryl Austin. In an age when nearly everyone wants to measure and optimize their health, wearable devices have become a part of everyday life. Many people now use fitness trackers to count their steps, smart watches to monitor resting heart rates, sleep trackers to evaluate recovery, and even continuous glucose monitors to follow their blood sugar trends in real time. One reason for this growing interest is the desire for insight and predictability. I think trends over the years, particularly with the advancements in wearables, have focused on being able to predict outcomes and recovery for the day ahead, said Dr. Tamana Singh, a director of the Sports Cardiology Center at Cleveland Clinic. People like to be able to anticipate things because most people don't like surprises. Indeed, that desire for insight is one reason heart rate variability has become increasingly popular in fitness and wellness circles. Here's what it is, how it works, and what can cause it to rise or fall. As with anything else, consult a licensed medical provider before embarking on your wellness journey. What is heart rate variability? What is good HRV? Despite the name, heart rate variability, or HRV, does not refer to how fast your heart beats. Instead, it measures the natural fluctuation in the time intervals between adjacent heartbeats, said Sean Kershid, a cardiac electrophysiologist at Mass General Brigham Young Heart and Vascular Institute. Even if your heart rate averages 60 beats a minute, your heart is not beating exactly once every second. One beat may occur about 0.9 seconds and the next after 1.1 seconds. Those small variables are normal and HRV measures them. This can be useful information in part because HRV reflects how the autonomic nervous system is functioning, the system that addresses the unconscious housekeeping functions of the body, such as temperature, heart rate, blood pressure, digestion, stress responses, and breathing. It does so in part because the autonomic nervous system operates through two balancing forces. The sympathetic nervous system, which drives the body's fight or flight response, and the parasympathetic nervous system, often called the rest and digest response, which promotes recovery and relaxation. Since HRV is a result of this balance, it serves as a window into it, Kirshen said, and when this balance is healthy, HRV tends to be normal. But a higher HRV generally means more parasympathetic effect is dominant, suggesting a state of recovery and resilience, said Jason So, a board-certified cardiologist at Stanford Healthcare. Meanwhile, lower HRV suggests sympathetic dominance or a state of increased stress. How can knowing your heart rate variability help you? At the same time, HRV is highly individual. A good HRV for one person may look very different in another because methods of measurement vary and norms vary with age, sex, and fitness levels. But that doesn't mean the data is unimportant or meaningless, especially when HRV is considered alongside other health information such as sleep quality, resting heart rate, activity levels, recovery patterns, and stress metrics. Researchers and cardiologists have studied HRV for decades, notes Kirshen, particularly as a marker of autonomic nervous system function and cardiovascular health. What has changed is public access to the data. Today, people can measure HRV through smartwatches, fitness bands, chest straps, and health apps. For some people, those scores and trends can encourage healthier habits. For example, athletes sometimes use HRV to balance hard workouts with recovery, and others may notice how sleep, alcohol, stress, or hydration are affecting their readings. But it's still probably wise not to read too much into day-to-day changes. Because HRV is a single readout of a very complex system, it can be very tempting to overread into acute changes and infer a direct cause, Kirshen said. But in reality, there could be many reasons for an acute change in HRV that, frankly, we sometimes don't understand. There are also technological limitations. So notes that most consumer wearables rely on optical light-based sensors that are reasonably accurate at rest but often unreliable with movement, which is why many devices primarily calculate HRV during sleep. What causes low or high heart rate variability? Many factors can influence it. Singh says some of the most common causes of low HRV include stressors like underfueling, overtraining, poor sleep, sickness, inflammation, medication, illness, alcohol, stress, and anxiety. Kirshen adds that fatigue, dehydration, and inadequate sleep also can reduce HRV. Singh says some of the things that can improve HRV over time include optimizing sleep and nutrition, managing stress and anxiety, and avoiding alcohol. Kirshen said it's also well known that cardiovascular fitness is associated with higher HRV, likely related to the development of a high-functioning autonomic nervous system. Other factors can influence both high and low HRV, including travel across time zones, inflammation, menstrual cycle changes, and late night meals. It also is important to note that HRV naturally declines with age, and some healthy people simply have lower baseline HRV than others. Indeed, because everyone's HRV is different, I always tell my patients to look at their own baseline and trends, Singh said. In doing so, she says, HRV can help people better understand how stress, sleep, nutrition, training, and recovery affect them personally. But she warns against becoming overly dependent on the number. Learn to communicate with your body and listen to your gut. HRV is still a calculated measure, but don't be afraid to ignore it if you feel great and your watch tells you you shouldn't. Let's go to the forum section. This is letters to the editor, and there's a very big illustration of a American Eagle, and it says, "Your say, America at 250, flaws and all." This first letter is from Patricia Bassey from Arizona. "Lucky to be here," she says. "My grandfather immigrated here legally in the early 1900s. I feel so lucky to be a Native born American, and for what it has given me, a free life to make my own destiny. I feel patriotism is declining because of social media, artificial intelligence, a lack of any motivation in the generations after my cohorts, and the decline of face-to-face social interaction. About the 250th anniversary events, America 250, the official nonpartisan commission established by Congress, and Freedom 250, led by President Donald Trump, there is enough to celebrate to have two celebrations. This country's a republic. If we can keep it, I have read. We need to get back to our roots, and soon. Go to church. Do unto others as we would have them do unto us. Say something positive to all you encounter. Think outside the box." And Jimmy Wagoner from Colorado writes, "We are no longer the shining light. I was proud to be an American," he says. "With the election of Trump 2016, we have, our government, shown ourselves to be racist, short-sighted, and cruel agitators in world events, and no longer the shining light to the world. When I go to Europe, now I claim I am Canadian to escape any wrath for being an American these days. The best things to come out of our history is the defeat of England and Lincoln winning the Civil War. The worst is Trump and how he is defiling our world and country. There is no more patriotism in America. We are invaders and not protectors, as we used to be. I'm retiring and taking my money out of this country. There's no hope here. The 49.8% of voters who picked Trump in the last election will reap what they sowed." And the next letter is by Alex Tran from Illinois. He says, "I grew up in a communist regime. The best thing about the United States, opportunities for everyone, regardless of races, genders, ages. The worst thing right now, dishonest and biased mainstream media. The most impactful thing this country has done in its history, playing a critical role in saving the world from evil forces such as Nazism, communism, and terrorism. The worst thing, there were mistakes, but they were understandable and nothing terrible." Yes, he says, "I am so proud to be an American. I grew up under a communist regime in Asia and suffered so much there. Living in America is an opposite situation where I have all of the things I wish for, including personal freedom, good education, and a decent job. I greatly admire the pioneer spirit and work habits of the American people, and especially the beauty of the U.S. Constitution. To me, America is truly a city upon a hill blessed by God, as mentioned in the Bible. The decline of patriotism is the direct result of the rise of the progressive, woke, and far-left movement, which is supported by the corrupted politicians living in the bubble elites and dishonest corporate news. I do celebrate the nation's 250th birthday in my own way. I decorate my house with U.S. flags and patriotic signs. Especially, I wrote a song titled Happy 250th Birthday, America. Hopefully, the far-left movement will end soon and our beloved country will be great again. I hope that corrupted Democrats will never be able to control the Congress and the White House, and I hope America will still be the greatest nation on earth thousands of years from now." And this last letter is by Nolan Willis from Alaska. It's headlined, "Beyond Toxic Narratives, America is Great." He says, "The best thing about America is its foundational principles being rooted in English common law, where liberty is supposed to be the default condition of citizens. This tradition was also strongly informed by the Christian law of liberty, where people under Jesus are free before God to do what is allowed by their conscience. The worst thing might be how America treated some of the Native American groups. There were legitimate wars and conflicts on the frontier, but events like the Trail of Tears and other situations where the U.S. government broke treaties and treated Native Americans as if they were inferior is just inexcusable. I could have picked slavery as the worst thing, but that was a structural problem where people were permitted to own and abuse other people until the practice was outlawed. The most systemic abuses were against the Native Americans, and some of those abuses continue to the present. I am sad that as we come up on our 250th birthday, the narrative in the media and among members of the public seem overwhelmingly negative. We have a lot of problems, but most of them are fixable or could be resolved if we chose to live and govern by our founding principles instead of our current strategies. Mark Twain said it best, patriotism is supporting your country all the time and your government when it deserves it. I echo that sentiment. I separate love of country from love of government. Our founders would have agreed when they wrote our Declaration of Independence. They wrote about the right of the governed to alter or abolish governments that became destructive to their objectives. The loyalty should be to our nation first. The left looks at America's treatment of Native Americans, the legacy of slavery and systemic environmental neglect, and points to those as the reasons why America was never great and never can be great, because those sins can never be erased or forgiven. The religious right views the private choices of individuals through a broadly collective atavistic lens and defines America by drug abuse, abortion, feminism, fornication, crime, pornography, and materialism, and so forth. Both focus disproportionately on the negative and neglect the positive. Neither side seems to have a grasp on the concepts of freedom, forgiveness, or reconciliation. Forget the billionaires, the Russians, the Chinese, or whatever other group of villains. We have been our own worst enemy, and we need to get a handle on that. And let's go to the sports section. Lots of stuff about the World Cup. This headline on the front page is Bloody Revelation. Malik Tillman's one-year journey from U.S. question mark to a 2026 Integral Sparkler. This is by Seth Vertelny for USA Today. It's out of Santa Clara, California. May seem like a decade ago at this point, but just a year ago, the narrative around Malik Tillman's surrounded his underperformance with the U.S. men's national team. Tillman had been a dynamo at the club level with Rangers Scotland and then PSV Netherlands, earning a big money move to German power Bayer Leverkusen. But heading into the 2025 Gold Cup, he had yet to replicate that form at the international level. Fast forward 1 year and the conversation surrounding Tillman is very different. He's been one of our best players at the World Cup, USMNT captain Tim Ream said after the 2-0 win over Bosnia-Herzegovina pushed the U.S. into the round of 16. The victory was punctuated by a moment of magic from Tillman with a USMNT down a man and clinging to a one-goal lead late in the match. The midfielder hit a sensational free kick over the wall and into the back of the net. The significance and quality of the free kick would have earned a place in USMNT lore on its own, but Tillman's shoe change and subsequent bloody sock displayed post-match will make it iconic. I've been dreaming about maybe taking a free kick and scoring a free kick, Tillman said after the game. I practiced this in training, and then I think today I showed what I can do. He's been integral in the USMNT at this World Cup, even before his goal. He had already proved to be one of the team's most valuable players for his ability to progress the ball through the midfield. His style is at times languid with almost casual ability to bypass defenders. That translates to his personality off the field as well. Many have described him as shy or soft-spoken. When he gives interviews, the 24-year-old speaks at barely above a whisper. But when the moment is right, Tillman can also transform on the field. I'm a different type of person on the pitch, he said. Of course, maybe you don't really see my emotions, but then if you score a goal like this, I think also you guys saw my emotions, so it's a great feeling. Tillman's growth over the past year with USMNT has been exponential. Born in Germany, the midfielder has taken some time to establish himself with this group. He barely missed the 2022 World Cup roster, then played just 1 minute at the 2024 Copa America. But last summer, he was integral as the U.S. made it to the Gold Cup final. Tillman entered the summer with no goal contributions for the USMNT. in 17 previous appearances, but he started every game at the tournament and scored 3 goals. I think that the Gold Cup was really huge for him, Ream said, but now you look at him and he looks like he's just playing with such an ease and calmness. He's all over the place, so it's incredible to see. He's had this in him all this time. It was just a matter of him finding the confidence and believing in himself, and he's doing that now. With his newfound confidence, Tillman has grown in stature for the U.S. both on and off the field. He's a great character in or around the team, midfielder Tyler Adams said. I think he's a very reserved person, but he's really come to life and grown as a player and a person with this group. He added, I think some people sometimes get it twisted with how nonchalant he is sometimes that he doesn't care. He cares so much, and he's such an important player in the team. Let's go to the story right next to that one. Reversal. FIFA lifts Bologan's red card, will be available July 6 in a booster shot for USA. John Arnold wrote that. The United States no longer needs to find an answer to its biggest lineup question heading into the World Cup round of 16 match with Belgium. Who would replace Fuller and Balogun? Balogun, it turns out, after FIFA's disciplinary committee announced a surprising reversal July 5th, the day before the contest, won't be suspended. The forward was sent off for coming down on the foot of Bosnia-Herzegovina defender Tariq Maharamovic in the 64th minute of the Americans' win July 1st in the round of 32. The red card carried a one-match suspension in the next game, and there is no appeal process. However, the suspension was suspended. In line with Article 27 of the FIFA Disciplinary Code, the implementation of the match suspension is suspended for a probationary period of 1 year, a FIFA statement read. If Fuller and Balogun commits another infringement of a similar nature and gravity during the probationary period, the suspension shall be revoked and the sanction enforced without prejudice to any additional sanction imposed by the new infringement. Regulations state the judicial body may decide to fully or partially suspend the implementation of a disciplinary measure. The player is then subject to a probationary period in which that suspension is revoked. U.S. Soccer welcomed the decision, saying in a statement, "We accept the decision of the disciplinary committee and are pleased that Fuller and Balogun is eligible to compete tomorrow." A similar measure was used that allowed Portugal's Cristiano Ronaldo to play in the start of the 2026 Cup. The New York-born London-raised forward scored twice in the opening match against Paraguay and had scored against Bosnia before seeing the red card. And let's go to the story right above this. This is by Nancy Armour. Commentary, be afraid, be very afraid of Spain, this says. Inglewood, California, Lamine Yamal is at the center of Spain's spotlight, and deservedly so. Just a week shy of his 19th birthday, Yamal is already one of the best soccer players in the world. His footwork is mesmerizing and his passing sublime. And defenders can't take his eyes off him for a second. Though he didn't score in Spain's 3-0 win over Austria in the World Cup round of 32 on July 2nd, Yamal was an absolute menace from the second minute when he was sent a hard shot at Austria goalkeeper Alexander Schlager. He was like a loudly buzzing fly, a constant annoyance the Wonder Team could not make go away. Lamine Yamal is a great talent. He's one of the biggest talents we've seen at this age, Austria coach Ralf Rangnick said after Spain's clinical dismantling of his team, and we knew that. I think we defended him very well. We were able to stop him. That's what ought to scare the bejesus out of everyone who faces Spain the rest of the tournament, though. There is more to La Roja than Yamal. Much, much more, maybe World Cup champion level more. Figure out a way to contain Yamal and you'll just have different headaches. We met not only the European champion, but possibly the next world champion, Rangnick said. Spain plays Portugal in the round of 16 on July 6th, that's today. Much like its team that won the World Cup in 2010, there are no holes in La Roja. With so much attention on Yamal, it opens things up for the rest of the attack. For the second time this tournament, Michael Oyarzabal had a brace while Pedro Porro got his first World Cup goal. Mark Cucurella is a distributor extraordinaire. He had assists on Spain's first and third goals, and he really should get something for the second one, too. In fact, that buildup was a perfect example of what makes Spain so otherworldly right now. Dani almost slid the ball to Cucurella, who had the foresight and skill to make a deft pass to Alex Baena. As he was about to be dispossessed, Baena then delivered a perfect cross into the box and Porro headed it past Slager. Mark is indeed like a clock. He's infallible, Spain coach Luis de la Fuente said through an interpreter. He always plays well, always does what he has to do. He's a top-notch player, and he's proven that here and in his club. As for the defense, good luck getting through it. This was Spain's fifth consecutive World Cup game without conceding a goal, tying the tournament record. Une Simón has gone 519 minutes without allowing a goal during the World Cup, breaking Walter Zegna's record by 2 minutes. If La Roja has a weakness, Austria sure couldn't find it. You need to remember this team has not reached its cap. There's much to do, De La Fuente said. Thank the Austrian coach for his kind words, but I do believe we have to keep on improving. While there are benefits to winning the group, the tournament doesn't really get started until the knockout rounds begin. After its performance against Austria, it's safe to say Spain is close to hitting its top gear. La Roja looked for much of the afternoon like a cat playing with a toy. Its build-ups were masterclass, pinging the ball back and forth across the field while Austria could do nothing but chase. When Austria did get possession, Spain put a quick end to it, allowing the Wonder Team zero shots on goal. That's right, zero in a World Cup knockout game. We would have had a chance to go on with any other opponent, Rangnick said. We had an opponent that's in a special class. It was very difficult to play against them for 90 minutes. To anyone who faces Spain in the rest of the World Cup, good luck with that. Let's continue with the World Cup. This article says Morocco delivers when it matters to end Canada's run. This is by Danielle Lerner out of Houston. Minutes after the final whistle sounded on Morocco's 3-0 win over Canada, Ezzedine Unahi, the man who bagged a brace and lifted Morocco to the World Cup quarterfinals, was lifted into the air. He lay on his back and beamed as teammates hoisted him at midfield. I'm proud of the whole group, he said later. In French, it's not just about me scoring today or the last match where someone else scored. We're a tight-knit unit. We all want the same thing and share the same goal. Whether it's me scoring or someone else, we're all happy. Morocco, the 2022 World Cup semifinalist, offered a reminder of its growing confidence on July 4th when it scored 3 second-half goals and booked a ticket to its second consecutive quarterfinals. In doing so, the Atlas Lions ended the dreams of up-and-comer Canada, which was playing in the round of 16 for the first time. We were the better team, but they made a couple more plays than us, Canada coach Jesse Marsh said. They have a little bit of quality in the final third, and we lacked a little bit and didn't make them pay when we needed to. Canada took twice as many shots as Morocco and had doubled the final third entries. As an upset seemed possible in the first half as the Atlas Lions struggled against Canada's high press and mid-block defense, but Morocco locked in and delivered clinical finishes when it counted, proving that experience and depth matter on soccer's biggest stage. The most important is how we kept our head up, the mentality we have, because we knew we didn't play a good first half, and we came out to put everyone on the pitch, said Morocco forward Brahim Diaz, who assisted 2 goals. Sometimes in football and life, you have bad times, but you keep your head up and keep going. I'm so proud of my team. Entering the day, the enduring image of Morocco's World Cup was a bloodied and bare-chested Ismail Saibari celebrating after he scored the winning penalty kick against the Netherlands in a round of 32 shootout. But in the 22nd minute against Canada, Saibari limped off the field with a hamstring injury, and Morocco had to replace its top goal scorer of the tournament. After the game, coach Mohamed Ohobayi said he did not know Saibari's status for the July 9th game. It speaks to Morocco's depth that its option off the bench was Soufiane Rahimi, and I'm sure I'm mispronouncing these names, I'm sorry, who scored 8 goals for the Atlas Lions during their bronze medal run at the 2024 Olympics. Rahimi made an immediate impact, taking Morocco's first shot of the game in the 28th minute and later scored in the final minute of second half stoppage time to add an exclamation point to the victory. We have a very good group, so we need to have confidence in everybody, Morocco goalkeeper Yassine Bannou said. I think all the players are doing a great job. Canada's high press and chaotic attack had Morocco discombobulated in the first half. In the second half, Morocco turned Canada's strengths against its opponent. Canada entered the game with the most corner kicks of any team in the World Cup, but had yet to score on one. Defender Alistair Johnston joked on Friday that the last thing he'd be thinking about before walking onto the field was set pieces. Although Canada won 11 corner kicks against Morocco, it was Morocco which capitalized on a set piece for the game's first goal. Captain Achraf Hakimi passed back to an unmarked Unahi outside the penalty area, and his first touch shot scored in the 50th minute. Ohanhi scored again in the 82nd minute after Morocco took advantage of Canada's high position, turned on the Jets, and outnumbered Canada's defenders on a breakaway. And that's all the time we have for today. I hope, if you're watching World Cup, I hope it continues to be really exciting. And also, I hope you all have a great, great week. Take care.
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2: Good morning. Early this morning, look for partly cloudy skies and a low around 73. Later today, expect sunshine and a high around 85. Tuesday night, look for partly cloudy skies and a low around 73. Wednesday, expect partly cloudy skies with a high near 87. Wednesday night, look for clear skies with a low near 75. Thursday, expect sunshine with a high near 96. Get your weather every hour right here on Mind's Eye Radio, your virtual newsstand.
3: In Belleville and Fairview Heights and Collinsville, it's clear and 75 degrees.

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4: Happy July, everyone. This is Vanita House at Mind's Eye, bringing you the top stories from the St. Louis Post-Dispatch for Monday, July 6th, 2026. As always, thank you so much for joining us today. We always appreciate whenever you're able to spend a little bit of your day with us. So let's begin. Ameren eyes second hike in 3 years. Ameren, Missouri, the St. Louis region's investor-owned electric utility, is asking state regulators to boost electricity rates by some $343 million, an increase that would equate to a roughly $13 monthly increase for the average residential customer. The request comes just 14 months after Ameren concluded its last rate case, which raised household electric bills by about 12% or $14 a month. The investments we are making today are supporting reliability and strengthening storm resilience, Ameren Missouri Chairman and President Aaron Melda said in a statement about the proposed increase. The results are already showing up in fewer outages and better service for the communities we serve. Ameren, Missouri's rate request begins a nearly year-long process before the Missouri Public Service Commission, which regulates monopoly utilities such as Ameren, natural gas company Spire, and water provider Missouri American Water. Any increase in the charge for electricity likely would not take effect until summer 2027. Rate hikes that win final approval often are lower than a utility's initial request following negotiations with regulators, big industrial customers, and consumer advocates. This latest request follows a banner year for the company. Shares in Ameren, Missouri's parent company, Ameren Corporation, which owns a transmission subsidiary and the Southern Illinois Electric Utility, are up some 20% in the last year. Corporate profits were up 23% in 2025 to $1.4 billion, more than half of which was attributable to Ameren, Missouri. Ameren CEO Marty Lyons received $14 million in compensation in 2025, up roughly 45% from the year before. Ameren's rate request is part of a trend of continuous rate hikes exceeding the rate of inflation, even with the company's already healthy balance sheet, according to a state ratepayer advocacy group. We just expect these monopolies to be in a nonstop mode of requesting rate increases, said John Kaufman, longtime attorney for the Consumers Council of Missouri. It's going to increase inflation for everything in our area because electric rates affect every other sector of the economy. Ameren said the rate increase will cover investments in storm reliability over the last 18 months, as well as substation upgrades with smart technology to detect outages faster and the construction of 400 megawatts of new generation, including large solar farms. The surge of data center projects across the utility's service area, stoking fears from neighbors about higher electricity costs, pollution, and the impact of artificial intelligence, is not driving the proposed rate increase. Rob Dixon, Ameren's Vice President of Regulatory, Legislative, and External Affairs, said in the company's filing with state regulators. The utility claims the data center's power purchase commitments actually will keep rates from rising as fast as they would absent the new customers. New data centers receive no discounts on their electric rates and are already beginning to pay for infrastructure that benefits all customers, making everyone's rates lower than they otherwise would be, Dixon said in a statement. The PSC approved a special data center rate meant to shield average consumers from the impacts of the electricity-hungry facilities. But Kaufman said his group is worried regulators didn't go far enough. For instance, if new power generation is built to accommodate data centers, but future technology improvements make them more efficient, Ameren still could charge ratepayers for building the extra capacity, he said. Kaufman also pointed to the ongoing impacts of Senate Bill 4, a 2025 law that was one of the first bills signed by Missouri Governor Mike Kehoe following his election. The law made several accounting changes, allowing utilities to claim reimbursement faster. Missouri American Water, which serves most of St. Louis County, also just filed a request for a rate hike that would boost average household water bills $23 a month. Both Missouri American and Ameren's requests take advantage of the accounting changes in the 2025 law to propose higher bills for consumers, Kaufman said. They're both going to cost your average household hundreds of dollars more, he said, of the 2025 legislative changes. And speaking of Missouri American Water, Missouri American Water asks to boost St. Louis County rates. The St. Louis region's dominant water utility is asking to once again raise rates by almost $300 per year on average to replace aging pipes and plants and to make upgrades. Missouri American Water said the increase would boost revenue by 31.2%, according to filings with the Missouri Public Service Commission. Water bills for the average St. Louis County customer would rise by roughly $280 a year. These investments strengthen service reliability and enhance water quality from treatment to tap, company president Rich Svendland said in a news release. The bump would mark the second time in recent years that Missouri American Water, which provides service to more than a million customers in suburban St. Louis, is asking to boost revenues to pay for such upgrades. Last year, state regulators approved a plan for the utility to increase revenues by $143 million, raising rates by nearly $17 each month, or about $200 a year for area customers, based on water usage, according to the Missouri Office of Public Counsel. That increase and the new request are part of a plan to support $1.6 billion in upgrades that would improve service to the 1.7 million people across the state who use its water, the company said in news releases. The upgrades include the replacement of 140 miles of aging water and wastewater pipeline across the state, as well as the relocation and replacement of a plant in St. Louis County to mitigate flood risk, improve emergency power generation, increase efficiency, and reduce service disruptions during extreme weather, the company said in a release. The new rate hike would raise bills by $23 a month for the average St. Louis County customer using 5,900 gallons of water per month. People outside of the county who use 4,500 gallons per month would see an increase of roughly $15 per month, the company said. The hike is subject to approval by the Missouri Public Service Commission. That process could take nearly a year. Those wanting to intervene in the case must let the commission know by July 17th, according to a news release. Applications to intervene should be filed with the commission through its online filing system or by mail. Members of the public can also weigh in through local public hearings scheduled by the commission. However, those dates have not yet been set. Residents can also provide comments by telephone by calling 800-392-4211, via email at pscinfo@psc.mo.gov, or mail, Post Office Box 360, Jefferson City, Missouri 65102. These submissions should list the case numbers WR-2026-0304 or SR-2026-0305. Next, curfew, keep holiday mayhem at bay. 41 teens arrested, turned over to parents on July 4th. A new curfew for unaccompanied minors in downtown St. Louis, meant to keep a lid on firework-fueled mayhem that exploded after recent years' 4th of July celebrations, resulted in 41 arrests Saturday night, city police said Sunday. Police said those arrested for violating the 9 p.m. curfew in downtown and downtown West were taken to a reunification center where their parents or guardians could pick them up. Most, about 30, do not live in St. Louis and came downtown from outside the city, police said. 8 of them had fireworks on them when police arrested them. Officers will continue to enforce the curfew tonight, the St. Louis Metropolitan Police Department said Sunday morning on social media. Parents, the time to check in with your kids is now. What are they doing tonight? St. Louis Mayor Kara Spencer's administration and the state-controlled St. Louis Police Department, in a rare cooperative move amid the tension over the independent department's efforts to claim more city resources, imposed a 9 p.m. curfew for minors in downtown and downtown West. The curfew was seen by both governments as necessary to contain what in recent years has turned into roving firework battles.

to keep crowds of kids from growing unruly, and it seemed to contain mayhem. While videos of firework battles quickly began circulating the morning after the holiday in years past, few showing general mayhem were being shared widely Sunday morning. Thousands packed the arch grounds for the Celebrate St. Louis concert, drone show, and fireworks display Saturday, many coming late and waiting in long lines to enter the festival after strong storms blew through in the afternoon. The rain led to the cancellation of the afternoon's 4th of July parade and delayed some of the musical artists' performances, which in turn pushed the start of the drone show and fireworks well past 10 p.m. As crowds streamed out of the park around 11 p.m., there were several illegal fireworks that echoed among the downtown, among the buildings downtown, including a large one that exploded in the midst of traffic along Washington Avenue. Some youths could be seen hanging out the window of a moving car holding what appeared to be large Roman candle-style fireworks. Still, the scenes of youths firing at each other and endangering pedestrians didn't materialize in the immediate aftermath of the official show, even as it ended later than usual. Across the city, police said they responded to 250 firework-related calls on Independence Day and into the morning of July 5th. The dozens of arrests Saturday was up significantly from Friday, the first night of Celebrate St. Louis, when police said they detained just two juveniles. The curfew continues through the summer to September 8th. Now let's switch to national and international news. Iran begins a procession through Tehran for Supreme Leader Ayatollah Ali Khamenei's funeral. Iran began a procession today through its capital, Tehran, for the funeral of the late Supreme Leader Ayatollah Ali Khamenei. Khamenei's flag-draped coffin and those of his family killed on February 28th in an airstrike at the start of the war launched by Israel and the United States sat on board a truck. Authorities decorated the truck's side to resemble the ornamental grating that surrounds the shrine of an imam. The truck crept through crowds of black-clad mourners who reached out to touch the grating. Some threw scarves and other items for attendants to brush against the coffin, a common practice in Iran seen as a blessing. Attendants sprayed misted water across the crowds to cool them in the summertime temperatures. The coffins will be taken through the streets of Tehran on their way to Mehrabad International Airport over a 12-hour journey, said Revolutionary Guard General Hassan Hassandeh, who is overseeing the procession. Iran's theocracy plans to see large crowds attend the ceremony across the city to show popular support for the government. Already, tens of thousands have gathered at squares in Tehran, waving flags and banners in Khomeini's honor. Authorities have shut down streets, airspace, and daily life for the mourning, which began Saturday and will end Thursday, as the 86-year-old Khomeini is buried at the Imam Reza Shrine in Mashhad, his birthplace. The U.S. is meanwhile pressing ahead with negotiations with Iran aimed at fully reopening the Strait of Hormuz, rolling back its disputed nuclear program, and reaching a permanent end to the war. Talks appear to be on hold until after the burial. As the funeral has gone on, however, there's increasingly been threats from mourners to avenge Khomeini's death. Mourners and the signs they carry have called for the killing of both U.S. President Donald Trump and Israeli Prime Minister Benjamin Netanyahu. Such signs were seen again today along the procession's route, with one effigy of Trump being hanged.
U.S. federal authorities have been tracking Iranian threats against Trump and other administrations.

0: administration officials for years, stemming from Trump's ordering the 2020 killing of General Qasem Soleimani, who had led the elite Quds force. Iran has repeatedly denied plotting to kill Trump, though hardline propaganda footage long has suggested Trump was in Tehran's crosshairs. Trump, meanwhile, promised to destroy Iran's civilization during the war, among other threats. Today that we are here for the funeral for our leader, it's a very tough day, mourner Fatima Hassan said this morning. We are not here to say goodbye to him. We are here for revenge, and we will take revenge. Next, Russian missile and drone attack on Ukraine's capital kills at least 7. Russia launched waves of missiles and drones targeting Kyiv overnight into Monday that killed at least 7 people, authorities said, hours after Ukraine's president warned that another large-scale attack was imminent. Another 24 were wounded, said Timur Kachinko, head of Kyiv's city military administration, in a post on Telegram. A residential building in the Podilsky district partially collapsed, he said. In the Darnutsia district, several multi-story buildings were damaged, and people were believed to be trapped under the rubble. These are residential buildings, places where people slept and lived their ordinary lives, he said. The attack, which was still underway this morning, involved waves of ballistic and cruise missiles, as well as drones. Explosions echoed across the city as civilians sought shelter in metro stations. Ukrainian President Volodymyr Zelensky had warned hours earlier of another large-scale Russian attack on the city. Today's attack comes days after a combined Russian attack killed at least 31 people in Kyiv last week. Zelensky renewed calls for Western partners to bolster Ukraine's air defenses, particularly by supplying more Patriot missiles, saying that failing to replenish them only emboldens Russia to prolong its 4-year war, in a post on Telegram late Sunday. Next, Trump won big spending promises from NATO last year. This week in Turkey, he'll try to enforce them. President Donald Trump got what he wanted from NATO at last year's summit, an alliance whose members had largely acceded to his demands to step up their defense spending. This week, when he meets leaders in Turkey, his mission is to enforce that pledge. The speed with which most NATO countries have tried to heed Trump's call to spend 5% of their annual gross domestic product on defense over the next decade underscores how the U.S. president has reshaped the alliance and bent it to his will. Even as he continues to spar with its members over the Iran war, his flirtation with annexing Greenland, and various personal tiffs. President Trump fully expects that all allies will step up immediately and get on the path to 5% and do it with urgency, Matt Whitaker, the U.S. ambassador to NATO, told reporters in a preview of the administration's message before this week's summit in Ankara. Trump leaves this evening for the summit, and for days leading up to the trip has been airing grievances about how much the U.S. spends on defense compared with other countries. That's despite efforts from Mark Rutte, the alliance's secretary general, who tried to feed the ego of the tempestuous U.S. leader in an Oval Office meeting last month. There he displayed large charts on easels showing what he called the Trump trillion, how much allies had boosted their spending commitments since 2017. Luke Coffey, senior fellow at the Hudson Institute, a conservative think tank in Washington, described the Ankara gathering as the first report card after last year's summit in The Hague. If NATO members play their cards right, if the leaders show up, demonstrating a commitment and a reasonable plan to meet these spending targets, then it'll allow President Trump to take a victory lap, Coffey said. Trump will meet with Ukraine's Zelensky. Trump left last month's G7 summit in France, buoyed by support from his counterparts, for his interim agreement to end the war with Iran. He praised unity among leaders, who also worked to bring Trump on side to boost security assistance for Ukraine in its fight with Russia. That war, now in its fifth year, is expected to be a key focus on the Ankara summit. The White House said Trump will meet with Ukrainian President Volodymyr Zelensky on Wednesday. Trump spoke with both Zelensky and Russian President Vladimir Putin on July 4th. Trump also plans to meet on the sidelines of the summit with Syrian President Ahmad al-Sharaa. The White House has not provided goals for that discussion, but it comes as Trump has publicly mused about Syria playing a bigger role fighting Hezbollah in Lebanon. Al-Sharaa, who led an Islamic insurgent group and whose rebel forces ousted former Syrian President Bashar Assad, has said he has no interest in doing so. The U.S. president also plans a separate meeting with Turkish President Recep Tayyip Erdogan, the host of the summit, whom Trump counts as a close friend. But he has no bilateral meetings planned with other leaders. Despite the positive tone of the G7 summit, Trump resurrected feuds as soon as he returned stateside. He proclaimed that Keir Starmer would resign as British Prime Minister before the embattled leader made it official, arguing that Starmer failed badly on immigration and energy. Meanwhile, Trump asserted that Italian Prime Minister Giorgia Meloni had begged him for a photo, prompting a ferocious denial by her and the cancellation of a U.S. visit by the country's foreign minister. Despite the fallout, Trump egged it on further on Sunday when he posted a photo on social media of Meloni smiling at him, along with the words, "Restraining order needed." Trump has remained on tense terms with Canadian Prime Minister Mark Carney, and while French President Emmanuel Macron charmed Trump with a lavish dinner at the Palace of Versailles last month, it hasn't always been smooth between the two leaders. Aware of those tensions, a bipartisan group of senators is again headed to the summit this year, trying to represent the broad support for the alliance on Capitol Hill and to serve as a counterweight to Trump's often caustic attitude toward NATO. They are our best allies. They are our best trading partners. They are critical to our national security, to our economic success, and we need to encourage those relationships, said Senator Jeanne Shaheen, Democrat, New Hampshire, who is leading the delegation to Ankara. That's part of what Congress understands that the administration doesn't seem to. Now, let's look at the Nation and World Digest. Israeli cabinet won't obey Supreme Court. Israeli cabinet members voted Sunday to defy a Supreme Court decision regarding the country's broadcast regulator, raising concerns of a constitutional crisis. This is the first time Prime Minister Benjamin Netanyahu's government flouted a Supreme Court ruling, although it clashed with the judiciary in the past. After elections in 2022, it sought to limit the court's powers, drawing global criticism and mass protest in Israel. The judicial reform was shelved after the October 7, 2023 Hamas attacks, although some parts have since been resurrected. 4 children among July 4th gunshot victims. At least 8 people, including 4 children, were shot and injured late on the U.S. Independence Day holiday in New York City's Coney Island neighborhood, ABC News said Sunday, citing the New York City Police Department. Officers from the NYPD responded to reports of a shooting at 10:37 p.m. on the Brooklyn neighborhood's West 31st Street, the NYPD said in a statement to ABC News. The injured included 2 men, 2 women, and 4 children, ages 14, 12, 7, and 6, according to the news outlet. It quoted the NYPD as saying all the victims had been transported to hospitals. 7 were in stable condition, it said, while a 21-year-old woman was in critical condition. From Venezuela, the death toll from Venezuela's twin quakes rose to 3,342, according to numbers released Sunday by the Venezuelan Information Ministry. The new tally also puts the number of injured at 16,470 and the number of homeless at 17,345. From Ukraine refused to halt shelling of the town of Kostyantynivka in the east of the country to allow Russia to hand over the bodies of fallen Ukrainian soldiers, the Russian Defense Ministry said Sunday. It is a key location whose capture Moscow has long sought in its military campaign in the Donetsk region. From the Middle East, maritime trade between Iran and Qatar resumed after a roughly 5-month suspension, Iran's commercial attaché in Doha told state media Sunday. Abbas Adolkhani said shipping between Iran's Deir port and Qatar's Al Ruwais port resumed following coordination between the Iranian embassy in Doha and Qatari authorities. From the Arabian Sea, the U.S. Navy said Sunday it suspended its search for a sailor who was reported missing Wednesday. The Navy's Fifth Fleet said the Navy and Air Force searched for a sailor who was reported missing last week after an MH-60S Seahawk helicopter went down in the Arabian or Arabian Sea. The sailor's name is being withheld until at least 24 hours after next of kin is notified. Oil output. OPEC Plus agreed to a further increase in output targets for August, the group said in a statement Sunday, adding to global supply at a time when oil prices are falling due to the gradual reopening of the Strait of Hormuz for oil exports. The oil-producing group agreed during an online meeting to increase quotas by 188,000 barrels per day for August, on top of similar increases for June and July. And finally, from Gaza City, an Israeli airstrike killed at least 2 Palestinians on Sunday in Gaza City, health officials said. Medics said the 2 people were killed when an airstrike hit a group of people at the Omar al-Mokhtar Road in the heart of the city, north of the enclave. Several others were wounded, they added. Next, Bard Priest, future Pope will welcome sect back. A priest from a Catholic splinter sect that was excommunicated this past week told worshipers Sunday that the breakaway group would be welcomed back to the church under a different pope. The Society of St. Pius X, a rebel group of ultra-conservative Catholics, was excommunicated after 4 bishops were ordained Wednesday without Pope Leo's approval. The group was unrepentant over the schism with Rome, saying Leo failed to hear their concerns. There will one day be another pope who opens the door and welcomes us back, just like Pope Benedict, George Kopf said at a mass held in the northeastern Swiss town of Wil. Established in 1970, the group, which is based in Switzerland but has followers worldwide, accuses the church of straying from the true faith. It practices old-style Latin Mass and does not believe in forming dialogue with non-Catholics. The group ended a rupture with the Vatican before. In the late 1980s, its founder, Marcel Lefebvre, consecrated four bishops without the approval of Pope John Paul II, leading those involved to be excommunicated. They were welcomed back in 2009, however, when Pope Benedict XVI sought unification by lifting the judgment. I am convinced that there will be another pope like him who will give tradition its rightful place again, Kopf said. The Vatican said dialogue was offered to the group ahead of the schism and that the step of ordaining bishops without church approval was considered so grave that excommunication was automatic. Next, Burgum, democracy messy. U.S. official says white supremacist event is protected speech. Federal officials had no reason to stop a white supremacist group's July 4th rally in Washington because of free speech protections, the U.S. Interior Secretary Doug Burgum said on Sunday. Hundreds of masked Patriot Front members who marched through the nation's capital on Independence Day on Saturday did nothing illegal, Burgum told CNN's State of the Union program. Although the organization's white supremacist, anti-immigrant ideology is nothing that I could possibly agree with, Burgum said, it is protected free speech even if it makes democracy messy. Protesters on Washington's National Mall, who criticize President Donald Trump, enjoy the same rights, yet they're allowed to go on because of free speech in our country, Burgum said. Patriot Front itself has criticized democracy. A manifesto on the group's website says, democracy has failed this once great nation, and a hard reset is needed to return to the traditions and virtues of our forefathers, identifying them as European settlers. The Patriot Front members marched to drummers near the U.S. Capitol and the Union Station Transit Center before taking metro trains to a District of Columbia suburb. Burgum declined to say whether he condemned Patriot Front or would recommend that Trump condemn it. He downplayed the group's march as an aberration among July 4th events commemorating the country's 250th anniversary. The cabinet official also spoke about the Trump administration's renovation work throughout Washington. In an interview on ABC's This Week, Burgum said the Trump administration already has fixed dozens of monuments and fountains in Washington. When we look in context, President Trump set out to make D.C. safe and beautiful, Burgum said. He's done that. One of the highest profile projects has been a controversial $14.7 million renovation of the Lincoln Memorial's reflecting pool, which had algae growth, peeling surface material, and visible deterioration just weeks after the rehabilitation work was completed. Burgum repeated Trump's unsubstantiated claims that vandals damaged the pool's new liner using box cutters to make gashes hundreds of feet long. The company that renovated the pool under a no-bid contract also will handle the repairs because they did a fantastic job with the remake, Burgum told CNN. Next, Trump posts a doctored photo of the Obamas and Air Force One with graffiti spray painted on plane. President Donald Trump on Sunday posted a falsified image of former President Barack Obama and his wife Michelle Obama waving before boarding an Air Force One that had been spray painted with graffiti. It came months after another racist post by the president that showed the couple as primates in a jungle. That one was deleted after stiff bipartisan backlash. The latest image shows the Obamas smiling and waving at the top of stairs alongside a baby blue and white presidential plane with graffiti painted on it that included the Democrats' campaign slogan, "Yes, we can," Obama, and BLM, short for Black Lives Matter. The photo also shows graffiti in Arabic on the plane that says the phrase Alhamdulillah, which means praise be to God or thank God. The use of graffiti is a coded message to remind people of crime and urban decay and has been used in racist messaging against Black people in the past. Trump has a years-long record of intensely personal criticism of the Obamas and of using incendiary, sometimes racist rhetoric. That includes everything from feeding the lie that Obama was not born in the United States to crude generalizations about majority Black countries and posts that have sparked anger on his Truth Social website. The president's racist post of the Obamas as primates came in February during the first week of Black History Month. It was removed following widespread criticism from civil rights leaders and Republican senators. Trump refused to apologize, however, and a staffer was later blamed for making the post. This time, the presidential plane is a sensitive topic since Trump last week took his maiden voyage on a new Air Force One, a retrofitted Boeing 747-800 worth $400 million gifted by Qatar. The aircraft's trademark light blue hull that helped Air Force One blend into the sky was replaced with Trump's preferred color scheme, a navy blue belly with red and gold stripes. After giving a speech on the National Mall in Washington to mark Independence Day and the 250th anniversary of the signing of the Declaration of Independence on Saturday night, Trump had no public events on Sunday and spent the day at his golf club in Virginia. He's set to leave today for Turkey to attend a summit with NATO allies. The White House did not immediately respond to a message seeking comment, nor did a spokeswoman for the Obamas. Sunday's post also followed one from last month when Trump shared a doctored image of Obama's new presidential library in Chicago so that it looked like the building had a large bag of garbage on top and was surrounded by a wasteland. The Obama Library 10 years from now will be a mecca for those who hate American President DJT, he wrote then. Trump has frequently criticized the Obama Library in public comments, and he posted the library image twice on his social media platform. The Air Force One image was part of a series of Sunday posts Trump made on Truth Social, including a past picture that appeared to show Italian Prime Minister Giorgia Meloni grinning and gazing upward at Trump under the words, "Restraining order needed." That, too, could touch off a new firestorm at this week's meeting in Turkey, since Trump had suggested that Meloni asked over and over for a photo with him during the recent Group of Seven summit, and suggesting she begged for such a picture. Trump's comments prompted Italian Foreign Minister Antonio Tajani to cancel a subsequent planned trip to Washington, while Meloni called Trump's account completely fabricated located saying, "Italy and I never beg." Next, China test launches a ballistic missile in a South Pacific nuclear-free zone. China's military test launched a long-range ballistic missile today from one of its nuclear-powered submarines in the South Pacific, drawing protest and concerns from countries in the region. The missile was launched at 12:01 p.m. and carried a dummy warhead, according to an announcement by the official Xinhua news agency. China last conducted a missile test in the Pacific 2 years ago, then firing an intercontinental ballistic missile with a dummy warhead. The launch was part of a routine annual training, complied with international law and practice, and was not directed against any country or target, according to the statement from Xinhua, which was reposted by the Ministry of Defense. Australia and New Zealand criticized the launch. The New Zealand government said it was informed of the planned launch hours beforehand and noted that the missile was fired into the South Pacific nuclear-free zone. The nuclear-free zone was established by the 1986 Treaty of Rarotonga, which prohibits nuclear weapons throughout the region. China, in 1987, ratified the protocols, pledging not to test nuclear weapons within the zone or to threaten to use them against signatories with territory in the region. It appears that despite our long-standing concerns about this type of activity, China carried out the test within hours of informing us, Foreign Minister Winston Peters told the Associated Press in a statement. The launch took place the same day Australia and Fiji signed a new mutual defense treaty that is meant to counter Chinese influence in the Pacific. Australia has been clear with China that we regard this as destabilizing to the region, Australia's Foreign Minister Penny Wong told reporters in Fiji in response to the test. Next, prosecutors argue the man accused of killing Charlie Kirk should stand trial. A key hearing kicks off today in Charlie Kirk's murder case in Utah, where prosecutors aim to convince a judge they have enough evidence to try his accused killer and seek the death penalty. The 5-day preliminary hearing will mark the most significant presentation of evidence in the case so far, and the first time that Kirk's parents and widow will be in the courtroom with defendant Tyler Robinson. Robinson, 23, is charged with aggravated murder in the September 10th assassination of Kirk, a conservative activist and ally of President Donald Trump, at Utah Valley University. Robinson turned himself in a day after the shooting. Prosecutors allege he confessed in a note left for his roommate, who was also his romantic partner, that read, "I had the opportunity to take out Charlie Kirk, and I'm going to take it." Robinson has not yet entered a plea, and his attorneys have not commented on his guilt or innocence. They have, however, sought to get the death penalty taken off the table, so far unsuccessfully. The proceeding will resemble a mini-trial, but prosecutors need only demonstrate that there are reasonable grounds to believe Robinson killed Kirk. The standard is lower than for a trial, where prosecutors have to prove guilt beyond a reasonable doubt. Once it's finished, State District Judge Tony Graff must determine if there is enough evidence for the case to proceed to a trial. Prosecutors have said they plan to present DNA evidence linking Robinson to the suspected murder weapon. Testimony from investigators, autopsy findings, witness statements, and video of Kirk's killing. They are also expected to argue the shooting endangered others at Kirk's campus event, an aggravating circumstance that could make the crime punishable by death under Utah law. Prosecutors this week can use secondhand information or hearsay to help present their case. Robinson's roommate is not expected to testify in person during the hearing. Still, the roommate's recorded testimony could be a focal point for prosecutors. In addition to the alleged confession note, Robinson reportedly texted his roommate that he targeted Kirk because he had enough of his hatred, prosecutors have said. Before his death, Kirk and the organization he co-founded, Turning Point USA, galvanized the conservative youth vote to help Trump win a second term. The Republican president has said he hopes Robinson receives the death penalty. Kirk's widow, Erica Kirk, said during his memorial service that she forgives Robinson. She is expected in court throughout the week with her husband's parents, Robert and Catherine Kirk, according to a person familiar with the situation who spoke on condition of anonymity because they were not authorized to speak publicly. Next, National Guard members on patrol in Memphis fatally shoot man during pursuit, police say. Two Tennessee National Guard members assigned to a crime-fighting patrol in Memphis fatally shot a man Sunday who turned toward the soldiers with a gun during a downtown pursuit, authorities said. The Guard members are part of a federal task force in Memphis created by President Donald Trump, who last year sent troops and federal agents to Democrat-run cities that he described as overrun with crime. Tennessee Governor Bill Lee, a Republican, had deployed the Guard to support the effort. Authorities said the soldiers in Memphis were responding with local police to reports of gunshots around 4 a.m. when they began pursuing an armed man fleeing on foot. The guardsmen opened fire after the man turned toward them with his weapon, according to the city's police department. The Tennessee Bureau of Investigation identified the man as Tyron Johnson, 20, and said it is investigating the circumstances of the shooting. No law enforcement officers were injured, the agency added. Johnson died at the scene after two National Guard medical specialists attempted first aid, Guard spokesperson Lieutenant Colonel Darren Haas said in a statement. Johnson's older cousin, Tarackle Nelson, 46, said authorities told family members that he had been shot twice in the chest. Authorities on Sunday did not immediately respond to questions about the number of shots fired, and TBI declined to comment on Nelson's account of the shooting. Evaniel Johnson said his grandson had taken classes at Tennessee State University, was the father of a young child, and was preparing to help lead the family construction business. He said his grandson was also passionate about making music. He said he wanted to review findings from investigators and any video of the shooting before making judgment. I believed in him, and I know he still had so much life ahead of him, Johnson said. The heartbreaking reality is that he will never have the chance to enjoy what we were building together. That is a pain no grandparent should ever have to endure. Mayor Paul Young called the shooting an unfortunate incident and said he was waiting to see the results of the TBI investigation before commenting further, according to a statement provided by spokesperson Penelope Houston. Next, a new ICE facility could speed up deportations for families and kids. The Trump administration plans to open a 528-bed holding facility for migrant families and unaccompanied children next to an airport hub, positioning itself to speed up deportations. The location in Alexandria, Louisiana, would remove logistical headaches caused by wrangling children from foster homes and shelters across the country and not having anywhere to put them during final preparations for flight. Those obstacles were apparent last year when Guatemalan children were awoken at night and given almost no time to get to Harlingen, Texas, where they waited on an airport tarmac for hours. A federal judge prevented their deportation, but the chaotic episode illustrated the challenges authorities face because they don't have anywhere to put families and children near the airport. U.S. Immigration and Customs Enforcement is calling the Alexandria facility a staging area, not a detention center, and says people would only be there a few days at most. However, several immigration advocates expressed concerns that children could be held at the new facility for weeks or months, which happened at other federal immigration holding sites. These advocates are also concerned about oversight and say the facility represents a departure from how the government manages those children. It's an expansion of the deportation system in ways we haven't seen before, said Licia Welch, chief legal counsel at the nonprofit Children's Rights. There's just so much that could go wrong with this facility. And finally, Minions and Monsters tops 4th of July holiday box office, barely beating Toy Story 5. The Minions have taken down Toy Story 5 at the July 4th weekend movie box office, but not by much. Minions and Monsters, the seventh film in the Despicable Me franchise, earned $36.4 million at the holiday weekend box office, according to studio estimates for North America. Toy Story 5, a juggernaut that last week beat Supergirl, earned an estimated $31 million. The Minions movie, which has the devious henchlings seeking movie glory in Hollywood's golden age, opened on Wednesday and earned an estimated $61.4 million in its first 5 days, according to studio estimates. The Minions are a popular franchise globally, and Minions and Monsters has earned $160 million worldwide in its debut last week. Audiences looking for patriotic fare amid the United States' 250th birthday celebration had Young Washington to consider. It opened in third place with nearly $21 million. The movie focuses on George Washington's service during the French and Indian War. That left Supergirl in fourth with just under $10 million at the box office, a steep 74% drop from its disappointing opening weekend. The weekend box office was down year over year about 24%, according to figures compiled by RenTrak, though this summer is up from 2025 by nearly 12%. That's due in part thanks to the low-budget Gen Z sensations, Obsession and Backrooms, which took the sixth and seventh spots behind Steven Spielberg's Disclosure Day. So, the top 10 movies by domestic box office were 1. Minions and Monsters, $36.4 million, 2. Toy Story 5, $31 million, 3. Young Washington, $20.8 million, 4. Supergirl, $9.6 million, 5. Disclosure Day, $6 million, 6. Obsession, $5.3 million, 7. Backrooms, $3.3 million, 8. Jackass, Best and Last, $2.7 million, 9. Scary Movie, $1.1 million, and 10. The Invite, $800,708. And with that, we conclude the recording of the top stories from the St. Louis Post-Dispatch for Monday, July 6th, 2026. This is Vanita House at Mind's Eye. Back to the board, and then the next hour will be Today in History, the Daily Horoscopes, and the sports sections from the Post and also from the Springfield State Journal Register. So see you back here soon. Bye.
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2: Good morning. Early this morning, look for partly cloudy skies and a low around 73. Later today, expect sunshine and a high around 85. Tuesday night, look for partly cloudy skies and a low around 73. Wednesday, expect partly cloudy skies with a high near 87. Wednesday night, look for clear skies with a low near 75. Thursday, expect sunshine with a high near 96. Get your weather every hour right here on Mind's Eye Radio, your virtual newsstand.
3: In Belleville and Fairview Heights and Collinsville, it's clear and 75 degrees.

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3: Hello again. It's Vanita House at Mind's Eye. And in this hour, we will review Today in History, the Daily Horoscopes, and the Sports Sections from the St. Louis Post-Dispatch and from the Springfield State Journal Register for Monday, July 6th, 2026. Thank you so much for joining us, and let's get started. Our first date is 1348. That's when the papal bull of Pope Clement VI was issued during the Black Death. It stated that Jews were not to blame and encouraged their protection. After that, we go to 1775. Congress issued the Declaration of the Causes and Necessity of Taking Up Arms, written by Thomas Jefferson and John Dickinson, and listed American grievances but denied any intent to be independent. Then we're at 1785. U.S. Congress unanimously resolved to name the U.S. currency the dollar and adopted the decimal coinage. Then 1854, disgruntled over the issue of slavery, voters formed a viable new political party to challenge Democrats, the Republican Party of the United States. In 1885, together with Dr. Jacques-Joseph Granter, Louis Pasteur inoculated 9-year-old Joseph Meister with the first successful rabies vaccine. Meister, who had been bitten by a rabid dog, survived after 10 days of treatment. Next, in 1900, Warren Earp, the youngest brother of the infamous Earp clan, was killed in Wilcox, Arizona. 1923, the Central Executive Committee accepted the Treaty of Union signed in Moscow in December 1992, and the Russian Empire became the Union of Soviet Socialist Republics, or back in the USSR. Then we have 1928. Two things happened that year. First, Lights of New York, the first all-talking, full-length motion picture, premiered at the Strand Theater in New York City. It had a runtime of 57 minutes. Also that year, the largest recorded hailstone of that time fell in Potter, Nebraska. It weighed 1.5 pounds, and it measured 7 inches in diameter. Then we're on to 1942. Anne Frank and her family went into hiding in Amsterdam to escape persecution by the Nazis. They lived in a concealed room behind a bookcase at the building in which her father, Otto Frank, used to work. Anne documented her life during their 2 years living in the annex in a journal, which would be published as the Diary of a Young Girl. Next, in 1944, a fire broke out under a circus big top of the Ringling Brothers and Barnum and Bailey Circus in Hartford, Connecticut, killing 167 and injuring more than 700 people. It was the biggest disaster in Connecticut and one of the worst fires in U.S. history. Next, we have 1967. The Nigerian Civil War erupted as Nigerian forces invaded the secessionist state of Biafra. Then in 1970, California passed the first no-fault divorce law in the United States. And then finally, in 2016, Pokemon Go, the real-world mobile game by Niantic, was first released. Now, switching to film, TV, music, and sports history for today. First, back in 1945, Abbott and Costello's film, The Naughty 90s, released. It featured the longest version of their Who's on Third routine. In the world of music, 1957, John Lennon, who was 16, and Paul McCartney, who was 15, met for the first time as Lennon's rock group, The Quarrymen, performed at St. Peter's Woolton Parish Church in Liverpool. Mutual friend Ivan Vaughan introduced them. And then we have three highlights from the world of sports. 1956, Major League Baseball Commissioner Ford Frick inaugurated the Cy Young Award to honor baseball's outstanding pitcher of the season. In 2002, in Wimbledon women's tennis, Serena Williams beat her older sister Venus 7-6 and 6-3 for her first Wimbledon singles title. And then in 2020, Kansas City Chiefs quarterback Patrick Mahomes agreed to the largest contract for an athlete in sports history, inking a 12-year deal that could end up being worth $503 million. Now, let's review our weddings for today, July 6th. 1893, British Prince George, Duke of York, later became George V, married Princess Victoria of Teck, who became Queen Mary at St. James Palace. 1953 was the English James Bond actor Roger Moore, who was 25, married his second wife, Welsh singer Dorothy Squires, who was 38, in Jersey City, New Jersey. They got divorced in 1968. Also in 1968, U.S. Army Major, later General Norman Schwarzkopf, who was 33, married American flight attendant Brenda Hallsinger, who was 27, and they stayed married until his death in 2012. 1971, Agnetha Fältskog and Björn Ulvaeus, who are Swedish pop singer-songwriter Björn, he was 26. He married fellow Swedish singer-songwriter Agnetha Fältskog, who was 21. This was before they formed the half of ABBA. They got divorced in 1980. In 1978, American country singer Tammy Wynette, 36, married American record producer George Ritchie, 42, in Florida. He became her fifth husband, and she was his third wife, and they stayed married until Tammy Wynette's death in 1998. 1991, American Peter, Paul, and Mary folk singer Mary Travers, who was 54. She married her fourth husband, American restaurateur Ethan Robbins, and they stayed married until her death in 2009. In 2007, NBA Finals MVP Tony Parker, who was 25, married Desperate Housewives star Eva Longoria, who was 32, at a civil ceremony in Paris, France. They got divorced in 2011. And finally, in 2016, American National Football League quarterback Russell Wilson, who was 27, married his second wife, American R&B singer-songwriter Ciara, who was 30, at the Peck Fortin Castle in Cheshire, England. Then we've got two divorces. First one was in 1960. American actress Betty Davis, who was 52, divorced actor Gary Merrill, who was 46, after almost 10 years of marriage. And then in 2023, singer Ricky Martin, Puerto Rican singer, Mr. Livin' La Vida Loca, he was married to Syrian Swedish painter Juan Jose, and they announced in 2023 their decision to divorce after 6 years of marriage. Now let's talk about our birthdays for July 6th, going way back to 1747. John Paul Jones, Scottish-American naval captain and the U.S. first well-known naval hero. He's the one who said, "I have not yet begun to fight." He was born in Arbigland, Kirkbrightshire, Scotland. Apologize for mispronouncing that. Then 1781 was the birth of Stamford Raffles, British statesman and founder of Singapore. He was born off the coast of Marant in Jamaica. 1796 was the birth of Nicholas I, the Tsar of Russia from 1825 through 55. He was born in Gatchina Palace, Gatchina, Russia. Next, we're at 1876, the birth of Harry Ford Sinclair, American industrialist who founded Sinclair Oil, and he was implicated in the Teapot Dome scandal, born in Benwood, West Virginia. 1907 was the birth of Mexican painter Frida Kahlo, who explored questions of identity, post-colonialism, gender, and race in Mexican society. She was born in Coyoacan, Mexico City. 1911 was the birth of Laverne Andrews, American pop, swing, and jazz singer. She was a member of the Andrews Sisters, who had that song, "He Was the Boogie Woogie Bugle Boy of Company B," among others. She was born in Mound, Minnesota. 1918 was the birth of Sebastian Cabot, British actor. He was mostly known for playing Mr. French on Family Affair with Buffy and Jody. Born in London, England, he died in 1977. Next, we're in 1921, which was the birth of Nancy Reagan, who was U.S. First Lady from 1981 through 89. She was born in New York City. 1925 was the birth of Bill Haley, American rock guitarist and vocalist, known for as the father of rock and roll, along with his comments, "Gonna rock around the clock tonight, we're gonna rock, rock, rock." He was born in Highland Park, Michigan. The same year, 1925, was also the birth of Merv Griffin, American TV host. He had his own talk show on various networks from 1965 through 86. He was also the person who created Jeopardy in 1964 and Wheel of Fortune, 1976. He was born in San Mateo, California. The next year, 1926, was the birth of Conrad Nicky Hilton, Jr., American hotel heir, and he was the first husband of Elizabeth Taylor. He was died in a plane crash. He's born in Dallas, Texas. 1927 was the birth of Janet Leigh, American actress known for many roles, The Manchurian Candidate, Bye Bye Birdie, and of course Psycho. She was married to Tony Curtis, the mother of Jamie Lee Curtis, born in Merced, California. Same year, 1927, was the birth of Pat Paulson, American comedian, actor. He's on the Smothers Brother Comedy Hour. He also ran for president a lot. He was born in South Bend, Indiana. 1935 was the birth of Tenzin Gyatso, also known as the Dalai Lama, Tibetan spiritual leader of Tibet's Lamastic Buddhist, born in Taxir, Qinghai, China. Next, we're in 1937 with the birth of Ned Beatty, American stage and screen actor. He was in Deliverance and Network and Nashville and the Superman series with Chris Reeve. He was born in Louisville, Kentucky. 1945 was the birth of Holy Cow Batman, also known as Burt Ward, American actor. He also played Dick Grayson. He's born in L.A. The next year, 1946, was the birth of George W. Bush, 46th governor of Texas, 1995 through 2000, and 43rd president of the U.S., 2001 through 2009, born in New Haven, Connecticut, so that makes him 80. The same year was the birth of Sylvester Stallone, American actor, director, Rocky, Rambo, Cobra. He was born in New York City.

It's his birthday, Curtis James Jackson III, also known as 50 Cent, Mr. Into Club, also an actor and businessman. He was born in Queens, New York City. 1978 was the birth of the twins, Tamara and Tia Mowry, who were in Sister Sister, African-American actresses. They were born in Gelhausen, West Germany. The next year, 1979, was the birth of African-American comedian and actor Kevin Hart, who was born in Philadelphia, Pennsylvania. And that was the last birthday. So now let's switching to the famous obituaries. Beginning in 1189, Henry II of England died from a bleeding ulcer at the age of 56. 1535 was the death of Thomas More, English philosopher, Renaissance humanist, author, statesman, Lord Chancellor, and Catholic saint. He was beheaded for treason at the age of 57. 1553 was the death of Edward VI, King of England and Ireland, from 1547 through his death in 53. He died at the age of 15, possibly from tuberculosis. Next, we're up to 1835, the passing of John Marshall, the fourth Chief Justice of the U.S. from 1801 to 1835. He died at the age of 79 from natural causes. Then 1854 was the passing of George Ohm, O-H-M, German physicist and mathematician. He died at 65. He was important in the fields of acoustics and electromagnetism. 1893 was the passing, and apologies for mispronouncing, Guy de Maupassant, French author. He was considered by many as the master of the short story. He tried to commit suicide initially by cutting his throat, and apparently he died 4 days later at the age of 42. Next, we're at 1960, where Hans Wilsdorf, German businessman and founder of Rolex and Tudor, the watch companies, died at the age of 79. 1962 was the passing of American author William Faulkner, who won a Nobel Prize for Literature in 1949, wrote things like The Sound and the Fury, As I Lay Dying. He also worked as a screenwriter in The Big Sleep and To Have and Have Not. He died from a heart attack at age 64. 1971 was the death of a true legend, African-American jazz trumpeter and singer Louis Daniel Armstrong, one of the most influential figures in music, especially jazz. He died from a heart attack at the age of 69. 1979 was the death of Van McCoy, African-American musician and songwriter who was famous mostly for Do the Hustle. He died from a heart attack at the age of 39. Next, we have 1992 was the passing of Marsha P. Johnson, African-American LGBTQ+ and AIDS activist, drag queen, and transgender pioneer, died under suspicious circumstances at the age of 62 because they were found floating in the Hudson River. So it's unknown if it was suicide, murder, or just fell in accidentally. 1998 was the passing of Roy Rogers, who was born as Leonard Stye, American cowboy legend and actor. He had the Roy Rogers Show and country music singer, Happy Trails. He died from congestive heart failure at the age of 86. Next, in 2003, was the passing of the guy we know because he was just trying to feed his family, Christian Buddy Epson Jr., American actor and dancer who played Jet Clampett on Beverly Hills. He was also the detective for a number of years, Barnaby Jones. He was originally cast as the Scarecrow in The Wizard of Oz, but the silver paint made him break out in all kinds of rashes and such, and
eventually became seriously ill from what they called the aluminum dust. And so he had to drop out. He ended up dying at the age of 95 from complications from pneumonia. Then we're at 2009, the passing of Robert McNamara, American U.S. Secretary of Defense, 1961 through 8. He played a major role in the U.S. escalation in Vietnam. He was 93. 2014 was the passing

0: passing of Alan J. Dixon, American politician and senator, Democrat from Illinois from 1981 through 93. He was 86. 2015 was the passing of Jerry Weintraub. He was an American film producer, talent manager, and actor. He managed the performance and tours for Elvis Presley, Frank Sinatra, The Four Seasons, Neil Diamond, Bob Dylan, and Led Zeppelin, Three Dog Night, The Carpenters, and John Denver. He also produced films like Nashville, Diner, the first five Karate Kid movies, the remake of Ocean's 11, The Brink, Behind the Candelabra, and he died at the age of 77 from cardiac arrest. 2019 was the passing of American actor Cameron Boyce. He was in Mirror and Eagle Eye, Grown Ups. He was very well known from the Disney Channel's comedy series, Jesse and the Descendants franchise. He died at the age of 20 from complications from epilepsy. 2020 was the passing of Charlie Daniels. The guy talked about how the devil went down to Georgia because he was looking for a soul to steal. He was also the writer and performer of The South's Going to Do It Again. He died at the age of 83 from a hemorrhagic stroke. Then 2020 was the passing of Ennio Morricone, Italian composer, orchestrator, conductor of classical music and film series. His scores included music for A Fistful of Dollars, The Thing, Days of Heaven, The Mission, The Untouchables, Bugsy, The Hateful Eight, The Good, The Bad, and The Ugly, Once Upon a Time in the West. He was 91 when he passed as a result of injuries sustained to his femur after a fall. And finally, 2020, we lost another great American actor, James Caan, Sonny from The Godfather, Brian Song, Funny Lady, Alien Nation, Misery, and of course, Elf's dad. He died at the age of 82 from a heart attack. Now, let's switch to our horoscopes for Monday, July 6th, 2026, beginning, as always, with the sign that's in effect right now, and that would happen to be Cancer, June 21st through July 22nd. You might find yourself a bit unfocused and confused about which way to go, Cancer. The baffled look on your face isn't helping anyone else figure out how to help you. Don't feel obligated to remain in an unhealthy situation. It may be time to let go and break some ties to things that no longer work for you. Feel good about extricating yourself from old habits that no longer serve you. After Cancer, it's Leo, July 23rd through August 22nd. It's important for you to get outside and feel the wind blowing, Leo. Reconnect with nature and be aware of the four elements. Take deep breaths and fill your lungs with this energizing life force. Imagine yourself on a mountaintop looking over a vast ocean below. Expand your awareness so that nothing escapes your attention. Keep your head clear of clutter and be open to new adventures. After Leo, it's Virgo, August 23rd through September 22nd. Make practical use of the thoughts you have synthesized over the last few days, Virgo. Stretch your boundaries and extend your wisdom to the people around you. This is a day to take action, connect with your heart, and move forward with your plans. We normally think of our hearts as being soft, tender, and vulnerable. Today, think of your heart as being tough, strong, and adventurous. Next, it's time for Libra, September 23rd through October 22nd. This is an important day for you to make valuable connections with others, Libra. You'll find yourself engaging in fast-paced, witty conversations and debates from which you can learn a great deal. You're good at seeing both sides of an issue, but the problem is that this can lead to indecisiveness and an inability to commit to anything. Choose a path and stick to it. Next, we have Scorpio, October 23rd through November 21st. It could be hard for you to get a handle on things today, Scorpio, as your focus seems to jump from one subject to the next without finding resolution for any. This isn't a day to find solutions. You're better off researching, asking questions, and gathering facts. Keep the channels of communication open and don't try to pin anyone down for a solid answer. You'll accomplish a great deal by keeping things active and light. Next, it's Sagittarius, November 22nd through December 21st. You might come across strong opposition today from someone who seems to want to cut straight through to your heart, Sagittarius. In reality, this is a message reminding you to think about things in terms of the collective, the oneness of us all. Be aware of a greater perspective in which you see more than just your side of the issue. Talk to people you trust before making any major decisions. Next, it's Capricorn, December 22nd through January 19th. Act on your instincts today, Capricorn, and you won't go wrong. You may need to give up a bit of control and put logical thinking aside for the day. Let the wind take you where it wants you to go. Explore your mind and interactions with others. You'll find that it will be just about impossible to solidify any plans. You're better off exploring options and comparing notes with others. Don't pigeonhole yourself into one way of thinking. Next, we are in the age of Aquarius, January 20th through February 18th. Today, you'll find that you're the missing puzzle piece that people need in every situation, Aquarius. Engage in light conversation in social arenas and feel free to turn your charm up full blast. You have the ability to make favorable impressions on just about everyone, so get the day off on the right foot. Get out of bed earlier than normal and get your blood pumping with a brisk walk or workout. Next, it's Pisces, February 19th through March 20th. You may find that people want to do a great deal of talking, but not a great deal of feeling today. Pisces, go ahead and put your emotions on the back burner and let your mind take over. Deal with facts and make sure your emotions don't interfere with the information you receive. Things can get clouded if you don't stay true to the communication that's taking place. Be conscious of your words. Next, after Pisces comes Aries, March 21st through April 19th. You should be able to evaluate your emotions from a very neutral, detached perspective today, Aries. Use this opportunity to take action based on what you feel. Make sure your actions aren't reactionary and that you aren't simply acting rashly in response to someone else's hasty maneuvers. Think before you make any sudden moves. You'll be amazed at what incredible things can develop if you simply use your head a bit first. Next, after Aries, it's Taurus, April 20th through May 20th. If you're talking about another person today, Taurus, make sure you aren't saying anything that would be upsetting if they were standing right there. Gossip may be running rampant, but that's no excuse for you to contribute to it. Be aware that what you say has a strong impact on the people around you and is likely to reach many more ears than you may think. And then last, but of course not least, it's Gemini, May 21st through June 20th. It's important for you to take action on a day like today, Gemini. Trust yourself and your instincts. Oftentimes, you'll have the perfect advice for every situation, and every other person except yourself. Remember that you might have to consult others in order to find the best counsel for yourself. Talk things out and take definitive action. Hesitation causes delay. You have all the facts that you need. Now, let's switch to the sports section from the St. Louis Post-Dispatch for Monday, July 6th, 2026. Reviewing the Cardinals versus the Cubs, errors cost cards. Holding a one-run lead in the bottom of the sixth inning, thanks to a three-run homer by All-Star Jordan Walker that erased the Cubs' 2-0 lead, shaky fielding that cost the Cardinals their lead cost them a chance to complete a sweep Sunday at Wrigley Field. Trouble in the bottom of the sixth began brewing for the Cardinals, two batters into the frame, and boiled over once the fifth batter stepped up to the plate. On a ground ball that could have resulted in an inning-ending double play that would have kept the game tied 3-3, third baseman Jose Furman's throw to second base missed wide of J.J. Weatherholt and the second base bag, prolonging the inning long enough for the Cubs to score three more runs and leave the Cardinals with a 6-4 loss. Furman's wide throw allowed one run to score. In the next at-bat, a throw to third base from Walker on a sacrifice fly from Pedro Ramirez was not knocked down by Furman and instead bounced into the dugout, allowing two runs to score on the play. The Cardinals, who are 47-40, opened the bottom half of the sixth inning with starter Matthew Liberatore on the mound after he settled in to complete four scoreless innings following a two-run first frame. He could not record an out, leading manager Ali Marmol to turn to Matt Svensson with no outs and runners on first and second base. Svensson began his outing by allowing Nicole Hoerner to single. The hit scored the game-tying run, but kept runners on first and second base, which, after a pop-out from Ian Happ in the following at-bat, put the Cardinals a double play ball away from exiting the inning with limited damage. The Cardinals got the contact they were looking for, but could not capitalize on the chance. The inability to leave the inning tied left the Cardinals one game shy of completing a sweep of the Cubs after Walker powered them to a lead with his 20th homer of the season and his 64th, 65th, and 66th RBIs of his All-Star campaign. The Cardinals scored a run in the eighth on a sacrifice fly from Walker, but could not string together enough offense to overcome the four-run inning that saw three runs score after Furman's throw that sailed out of Weatherholt's reach. With two Cardinals on base, Chicago holding a 2-0 lead, and the Cardinals' all-star right fielder due up, Cubs manager Craig Counsell made his second call to the bullpen to play the matchup versus the righty Walker. Counsell lifted left-hander Ryan Rollison, who replaced starter Javier Assad, with two outs in the fifth inning and brought in right-hander Tyler Ferguson. Ferguson had completed five scoreless innings in his previous five outings and kept right-handed hitters to one hit in 19 at-bats this season. Walker collected the second. The 23-year-old right fielder took a fast ball for strike one, then pulled an elevated sweeper to right field for a three-run homer that traveled 409 feet. Walker's homer flipped Sunday's finale by giving the Cardinals a 3-2 lead that was eventually erased and marked the 20th of his season. The homer made Walker the second Cardinal in team history with 20 or more plus 10 or more stolen bases before the All-Star break. He joined Albert Pujols, 2009, as the only players in team history to accomplish the feat. It took Liberatore 26 pitches to collect the first three outs of his outing. Over that stretch, the lefty surrendered two hits, hit two batters, and issued a walk. The shaky command forced him to face eight batters and led to two runs that gave the Cubs their first lead of the weekend series. The lengthy inning began quickly with Liberatore allowing Pete Crow Armstrong to single on a cutter left over the middle of the plate on the second pitch of that at bat. It began to lengthen with a seven-pitch sequence to Alex Bregman that ended with Bregman driving a slider to the right center field gap for the Cubs' first run since the seventh inning on Friday. Although a ball was not put in play by any of the next three hitters, Liberatore found himself in a bases-loaded situation once Herner, the Cubs' number six hitter, stepped in to face him. Liberatore limited the damage in the sticky situation created by a walk to Carson Kelly and a sinker that hit Michael Busch to one run. That came on a sacrifice fly by Herner. The Cardinals created a scoring chance that could have responded the Cubs' two-run first, could have been a response to the Cubs' two-run first inning. The Cardinals had Walker reach base with a walk to open the frame, followed by two hits and a walk from three of the next four hitters. However, a base-running error limited the Cardinals' chances to scratch across a run. During Lars Nootbaar's at-bat with Walker on first base and no outs in the inning, Walker broke early on a steal attempt and was tagged out at second base after Assad stepped off the rubber and down to second base. Following a fly out from Nootbaar, the Cardinals received back-to-back singles from Mason Wynn and Nathan Church, then loaded the bases with a walk from Fairman that brought Brian Torres to the plate. The threat ended with Torres popping out. Let's do one more, talking about the World Cup. Pulisic, U.S. has right to feel confident. The United States is confident enough to play its own game against Belgium. Talisman Christian Pulisic said ahead of a World Cup match, which will provide the sternest test yet of the co-host's major tournament credentials. The sides meet today for a place in the quarterfinals in a repeat of a clash from 2014 when Belgium knocked out the U.S. in extra time despite the heroics of goalkeeper Tim Howard. The difference in quality between the sides, though, is smaller this time, and Pulisic said the U.S. has growing confidence despite a 5-2 defeat in a friendly in March. We know what they have to offer, he told reporters on Sunday. They have really talented players that can make a difference really quick. But we're not going to completely reinvent our style either. Of course, we want to be aggressive and try to hurt them as we have to other teams that as we have towards other teams this tournament, Pulisic said. We have confidence regardless of the game in March. We know what we can do. We think we can hang, not just hang, but dominate spells of the game against some of the best teams. I think we have the right to feel confident. Pulisic called on fans to continue to get on the U.S. bandwagon. Because we're Americans, that's what we do. We believe anything is possible, he said. We're a team that's going to fight, and we're going to give it everything we got, and we believe that we can win this thing. So I'd say that's a good reason to believe. Ronaldo keeps focus on Spain, not future. Cristiano Ronaldo stressed he will leave soccer with no regrets, but stopped short of admitting the current World Cup would be his last ahead of Portugal's round of 16 clash with neighbors Spain in Dallas today. The 41-year-old is playing at a record 6th World Cup, and although there are expectations he will have retired from the international scene by the time the next finals are played, he stressed he would end his career on his own terms. I will finish when I choose. You always ask the same question. Is this the last one? We will see. I don't want to draw attention to this. The most important thing is to play well tomorrow, Ronaldo told reporters on Sunday. I'm going to be perfectly honest. Regardless of what happens tomorrow, Cristiano is going to be 1,000% leaving with a clear conscience. I have given all I could to football. It's my passion to play for so many years. I didn't do it out of need. I'm doing well out of life. It's about passion. I play for the national team, and I love to play football. Regardless of what happens tomorrow, I'm not going to exert pressure on myself that I must win. You have to enjoy every match at a huge competition like the World Cup. I think I'm not doing so bad. I've scored 3 goals. Others have done better, but I think I'm doing not so bad. A relaxed Ronaldo admitted to having enjoyed the current tournament more than his previous 5 World Cups and was confident Roberto Martinez's side could prevail against a Spain side who have improved as the finals have progressed. If we didn't have this belief, we wouldn't be here, he said. It's been a beautiful experience. We're getting better in every match. We know this is a tough competition, and it's impossible to always do well. Some good teams have been eliminated, and that says everything. The team is well calm and well prepared. We're going to face a difficult team, but I think we will be prepared. And then a couple of brief items from Tunisia. Hervé Renard confirmed on his Instagram account Saturday that he will not be staying on a Tunisian national team coach beyond the 2026 World Cup. Renard was hired after the team's disastrous 5-1 loss to Sweden in the group stage opener, which led to the firing of Sabri Lamouchi. And from Ghana coach Carlos Queiroz has stepped down after 3 months in charge following the Black Stars World Cup campaign, which ended in the round of 32. Now, switching to the sports section from the Springfield State Journal Register. There are 2 articles on the page, and both of them are about the World Cup. One talks about the expectations for the U.S. versus Belgium game tonight. The other one is titled, FIFA lifts U.S. star striker Balogun's red card suspension at World Cup after Trump calls Infantino. U.S. President Donald Trump intervened on behalf of star U.S. forward Furlan Balogun, whose red card suspension was lifted in a decision that allows him to play in a World Cup match against Belgium today. Balogun, the American leader with 3 goals in the tournament, received a red card for stepping awkwardly on the right ankle of Tank Moharemovic of Bosnia-Herzegovina in a 2-0 round of 32 win on Wednesday, triggering an automatic 1-game suspension. FIFA announced Sunday that the suspension had been lifted for the round of 16 match, an extraordinary move that triggered praise from Trump and outrage from Belgium's team. It appeared to be the first time since 1962 that a red card during a World Cup didn't result in a suspension. Trump called FIFA President Gianni Infantino after the game, asking FIFA to review the red card. According to a person familiar with the call, who spoke on condition of anonymity because the person was not authorized to speak publicly about the matter. "Thank you to FIFA for doing what was right and reversing a great injustice," Trump said in a statement on social media. The Royal Belgian Football Association, or the RBFA, said it was astonished, and Belgium coach Rudy Garcia mocked FIFA's action. "I didn't know that in the offices of FIFA, the 5th of July was the 1st of April in Europe," Garcia said through a translator in an April Fool's Day comparison. The Belgian Federation does not defend itself. It does not protect the national team. She defends football in general. She defends her integrity, her ethics. I think it's the first time in the history of the World Cup that there is this kind of decision. Garcia wouldn't respond when asked about a possible appeal to the Court of Arbitration for Sport or whether he thought Trump impacted FIFA's action. "In order to safeguard the legitimate rights of all participating teams and to protect the fundamental principles of fair play in our sport, both at this FIFA World Cup and at future editions of the tournament, the RBFA is investigating all potential options," the Belgian Federation said in a statement. American players learned of Balogun's availability when social media posts started popping up during the 10-minute bus ride Sunday morning from their hotel to training at the University of Washington's Husky Soccer Stadium, where they were greeted by Dubs II, the university's Alaskan Malamute. Balogun, his red card, had been one of the World Cup's most controversial and consequential decisions. Brazilian referee Rafael Klaus didn't initially signal a card, but showed Balogun red after a video review. "If you look at the foul, it was just zero intent at all," U.S. star Christian Pulisic said. "I felt like there was much worse ones that went on in the tournament." The U.S. Soccer Federation learned of FIFA's action in a message sent by FIFA in its portal, 10:30 a.m. Eastern Time. Also from the World Cup, England hands Mexico its first World Cup loss at Estadio Azteca, winning 3-2 to reach quarterfinals. Jude Bellingham and Harry Kane carried England to the World Cup quarterfinals, overcoming a raucous crowd, the elevation of Estadio Azteca, and a man disadvantage in the second half to beat Mexico in a 3-2 thriller on Sunday night. In the same stadium where England fell victim to Diego Maradona's Hand of God goal in the 1986 World Cup against Argentina, it was the foot of Kane that gave the nation redemption 40 years later. "I am just proud of the mentality and the attitude. Round of 16, it is a moment in tournaments when you find a way to win, and we did it with pure mentality and heart," England coach Thomas Tuchel said. "We overcame every obstacle that was thrown our way." Bellingham scored two goals 98 seconds apart in the first half, and 6 minutes after Jarrell Kwanzaa was sent off, Kane converted a penalty to restore England's two-goal lead. England moves on to face Norway on Saturday in Miami Gardens, Florida, for a spot in the semifinals. It was a crazy game. We had to fight, Kane said, his voice hoarse. I can't really talk, but the occasion, the team, everything about us, we found a way. Bellingham stunned the crowd of 80,824 at a venue where Mexico was unbeaten in 10 World Cup matches, including 3 this tournament, when he scored on a header in the 36th minute and again in the 38th on a pass from Kane. We've done something incredible tonight, no doubt about it, and we'll enjoy it, and we'll sing songs until we lose our voices on the plane and whatnot, but we'll have a couple of days recovering, then it's straight back to business in terms of facing Norway, Bellingham said. Now let's talk about NASCAR. Briscoe holds off Bell in NASCAR's return to Chicagoland Speedway. Chase Briscoe was on an off-season bonding trip to the United Kingdom with crew chief James Small when the NASCAR driver discovered chocolate buttons, a popular British treat. He bought some online after he returned to the U.S., but he said it wasn't the same. Small purchased some on a return trip to the UK, and he promised to share if Briscoe won on the crew chief's birthday. That made Sunday night's victory pretty sweet. Briscoe held off Christopher Bell in NASCAR's return to Chicagoland Speedway, racing to his first Cup Series win of the season. And Small delivered the chocolates to Briscoe moments after it was over. They were pretty dang good, Briscoe said. Briscoe was followed closely by Bell in the final laps on the 1.5-mile oval about 50 miles southwest of downtown Chicago. But Bell was unable to run down his Joe Gibbs Racing teammate. The 31-year-old Briscoe, an Indiana native, celebrated his 6th career win with a burnout before standing on his car and waving to the sellout crowd. This has been a place that I've always loved coming to, back when we used to, and I've missed it, Briscoe said. It's always been one of my top 5 tracks. It was Bell's 4th runner-up finish this season. He was wearing a splint on his arm as he continues his recovery after breaking his left wrist in a crash at Michigan on June 7th. I think he's handled that as well as you can handle it, team owner Joe Gibbs said. He's got a burning desire to stay in there and win. I think he had, he had a real good car tonight, too. Denny Hamlin, who started on the pole, was 3rd. William Byron, who won 2 stages while leading a race-high 94 laps, and Alec Bowman rounded out the top 5. I thought I was in control early on, even though I wasn't leading, Hamlin said. I felt in control and probably got a little lazy on some restarts and things like that, just taking for granted that I'll just go up there and get it. NASCAR ran 19 Cup races in Joliet before pulling out after the 2019 season. It tried to build interest in the event in a crowded sports market, but the race struggled with attendance. After racing on a street course in downtown Chicago each of the previous 3 years, NASCAR decided to go back to Chicagoland, eager to see how the next-gen cars would do on the rough and bumpy asphalt at the facility. Rain on Friday and Saturday caused some parking issues, but the racing was compelling. Led by Briscoe, Bell, and Hamlin, Toyota accounted for 7 of the top 10 cars for the first time in a Cup Series race, continuing a strong season for the manufacturer. Yeah, Toyotas are fast, Bell said. Driving a Space Jam-themed car in honor of the 30th anniversary of the Looney Tunes movie, Bubba Wallace was 6th in his number 23 Toyota Camry. Wallace is part of the 23XI racing team that is co-owned by Michael Jordan, one of the stars of the 1996 movie. Ryan Blaney was seventh in his seventh consecutive top 10 finish. Ty Gibbs, Corey Heim, and Riley Herbst completed the top 10. Tyler Reddick's championship hopes were damaged by an oil leak with about 32 laps left in stage two. There was a long caution while Reddick's 23XI racing crew worked on his number 45 Toyota in the garage, replacing the radiator because of a hole. Reddick, who won the first three races of the season, finished 36th. He trails Hamlin by 44 points at the top of Cup standings after he was down by one going into the weekend. Kyle Larson also had a rough day after qualifying second behind Hamlin. He was in third place when he spun out of turn four on lap 93. He drove his number 5 Hendrick Motorsports Chevrolet into the wet infield grass and had to be pulled out of the mud. Larson finished 34th, extending his winless drought to 43 races. He finished second in each of the previous two Cup races at Chicagoland. Briscoe, Bell, Hamlin, and Blaney were among the winners in the second round of NASCAR's In-Season Challenge. Byron, Chase Elliott, Todd Gilliland, and Alex Bowman also moved on. The winner of the five-race bracket-style tournament receives $1 million. Briscoe eliminated Ty Gibbs, who won the inaugural competition last year. Byron defeated Larson, his teammate with Hendrick Motorsports. Now, up next, the Cup Series is at Echo Park Speedway in Hampton, Georgia, next weekend. Reddick won the February stop at the track. And finally, in the world of tennis, it took nearly 3.5 hours against a qualifier ranked number 132 in the world, but 7-time Wimbledon champion Novak Djokovic prevailed Sunday for his 106th match victory, eclipsing Roger Federer for the number one spot on the men's all-time list at the All England Club. Pursuing Federer's record of 8 Wimbledon titles, the Serbian legend is just 3 wins away after outlasting Russia's Roman Safulin 7-6, 6, 6-3, 3-6, 6-3 to advance to the quarterfinals. Martina Navratilova holds the overall Wimbledon record with 120 match wins. Djokovic, who saved 2 set 2 points in the first set while trailing 5-2, reached his 17th Wimbledon quarterfinal, one shy of Federer's record. The 39-year-old former world number one was also warned for a Serbian obscenity when Safulin broke his serve in the third set and apologized for his behavior in his post-match interview. "Survive to thrive, that's how I feel," Djokovic said on center court, so hopefully the thriving part is coming. And with that, we conclude Today in History, the Daily Horoscopes, and the Sports Sections from the St. Louis Post-Dispatch and from the Springfield State Journal Register for Monday, July 6th, 2026. Vanita House here at Mind's Eye. Back to the board, and then back for my final hour, the top stories from the Springfield State Journal Register. Thanks, and I'll see you back here in a few minutes. Bye.
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2: Good morning. Early this morning, look for partly cloudy skies and a low around 73. Later today, expect sunshine and a high around 85. Tuesday night, look for partly cloudy skies and a low around 73. Wednesday, expect partly cloudy skies with a high near 87. Wednesday night, look for clear skies with a low near 75. Thursday, expect sunshine with a high near 96. Get your weather every hour right here on Mind's Eye Radio, your virtual newsstand.
3: In Belleville and Fairview Heights and Collinsville, it's clear and 75 degrees.
4: If you could combine the field of marine biology with stand-up comedy, you'd get University of California, Santa Barbara research scientist Milton Love. Join us for a three-part series as Milton, he says only his wife calls him Dr. Love, takes us on a lighthearted look at becoming a biologist for our ocean world.
5: A lot of people have misconceptions about becoming a marine biologist and what a marine biologist does, and always think that there are several really, really bad reasons to want to be a marine biologist.
4: He says one of them is so you can talk to dolphins.
5: The reality is that dolphins just want to eat squid and have relationships with other dolphins, and they don't really want to talk to you at all.
4: And Love says if you think marine biology paves the way to wealth, you're just plain wrong.
5: It's not like you're going to take a vow of poverty, but you're going to be stuck squarely in the middle class.
4: Instead, Love offers what he calls two excellent reasons for pursuing his field.
5: One is you can dress and act just about any way you want. If you want to wear torn t-shirts and shorts every single day for 40 years, that's just fine. In fact, it's almost expected of you.
4: And the better reason?
5: If you really like the ocean, you like biology, then just do it.
4: More on what it takes tomorrow. I'm Marilyn Cooley. 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

0: 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And that ends our Walgreens ad for this week. 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We hope you had a good 4th of July weekend. I'm Joan Scharf. 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

0: Here's your Southern Illinois weather forecast.
1: Good morning. Early this morning, look for partly cloudy skies and a low around 73. Later today, expect sunshine and a high around 85. Tuesday night, look for partly cloudy skies and a low around 73. Wednesday, expect partly cloudy skies with a high near 87. Wednesday night, look for clear skies with a low near 75. Thursday, expect sunshine with a high near 96. Get your weather every hour right here on Mind's Eye Radio, your virtual newsstand.
2: In Belleville and Fairview Heights and Collinsville, it's clear and 75 degrees.
3: Hello, Mind's Eye community. The 2026 season of St. Louis Cardinals baseball is underway at Busch Stadium in St. Louis. 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On Wednesday, June 24th, the Cardinals host the Arizona Diamondbacks. Game time is at 6:45 p.m. On Sunday, July 12th, the Atlanta Braves come to town to play the Cardinals. First pitch is at 1:15 p.m. On Wednesday, July 29th, the Cubs are back to play the Cardinals. Game time is at 6:45 p.m. On Saturday, August 29th, the Pittsburgh Pirates come to town. Game time is at 1:15 p.m. And on Sunday, September 20th, it's our last audio-described game of the season as the Cardinals host the Washington Nationals. Game time is at 1:15 p.m. For the full list of events and links to purchase tickets, visit our calendar at bit.ly/upcoming-ad-events.
4: 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Why are so many earthworms crawling around Ontario? Nightcrawlers come out of their deep burrows to find food, like leaves and plant material, and drag it down the burrow for eating later. Scientists believe that Ontario has a lot of nightcrawlers because of the climate, especially the cool, damp nights. But modern pollution might be affecting the nightcrawlers of Ontario. Lawn insecticides can thin out their number. This moment of science came from Indiana University with underwriting from the Office of the Vice President for Research and Textilery Weavers of Bloomington, Indiana, creating handwoven throws, pillows, and accessories for America's home since 1979. Today's program was prepared by Sylvia Pambukian with help from Clive Edwards at Ohio State University. We'd like to have your comments and ideas for future programs. Our email is amos@indiana.edu. 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
5: 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Your local wastewater treatment plant uses huge tanks of live bacteria to remove pollutants from sewage. But testing water to make sure the bacteria are doing their job is difficult and expensive. Today, the story of how acoustics experts are using sound waves to test the waters of the microbe world. When bacteria digest wastewater, one sure sign they're working is the presence of byproducts like hydrogen and methane. But measuring these gases is difficult. Today, researchers are using sound waves to test for gases. Miguel Horta, a graduate student at Penn State, explains that they put a sample of gas inside a tube or resonator and send sound waves through it.
6: The way it tells us is by those changes in the pitch of the sound that it's produced inside the resonator. If we measure what the change in pitch is in the sound being produced, we can relate that directly to a change of concentration of a gas.
5: 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I'm Regina O'Brien. 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
8: Smog problems in California have long been associated with a higher risk of respiratory diseases. Now a new study makes an even stronger case. 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A new study from Southern California shows that breathing soot may be more than twice as harmful as previously thought. Scientists had based their earlier estimates on citywide averages of pollution. In this new work, scientists took a closer look, using measurements of air pollution from each neighborhood. They found more than twice as many premature deaths from heart attacks, lung cancers, and respiratory illnesses than would have been expected from the earlier research. Soot from cars, trucks, and chemical plants travels through the air and into your lungs with every breath. This new research is showing that even the newest air quality standards from the Environmental Protection Agency are too low. The Environ Minute is made possible by the Heinz Family Philanthropies and the Heinz Endowments. 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
10: The common loon is a popular hero in Native American folktales. I'm David Ginder. Legend says the striking markings of the bird are the result of its virtue, as we'll learn on today's Nature Watch. In the summer, loons breed in northern lakes and rivers. This goose-sized bird is black with a dapper sprinkling of white and a characteristic ring of white feathers around its neck. Native Americans who lived as far apart as Greenland and the Pacific Northwest tell a similar tale of how the loon acquired these markings. The legend says a blind chief lost his way in the woods and eventually came to the water's edge, where he encountered an all-black loon. The loon showed him home, and in exchange for being led home, the Indian chief took off his prized necklace of beads and shells, threw it out over the water, and the loon caught it around its neck. Each shell that touched the bird became a white feather. And as this legend has it, ever since its good catch, the loon has sported a bold necklace and white beads on its back. Nature Watch is produced in association with the National Geographic Society. To find out more about your world, visit nationalgeographic.com.

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2: Need a tip? How about some friendly advice? Here's an hour of advice columns to help you sort out all of life's little problems.
3: Hello, this is Lois Christensen with the advice columns for July 6th. Your living arrangement would come with serious strings. Dear Abby, after 4 months of dating, I asked my boyfriend if we could move in together to save on rent. He was absolutely against the idea. We've now been dating for 10 months, and he recently got a letter stating that he's about to be evicted because he hasn't paid rent for 3 months. Now that he is about to lose his place, he says that because it's been 10 months of us dating, he should move in. I have asked him for months to get a second job. He has a job that's based on commission only, so there are times he doesn't get paid unless he sells something. I have the same job, but work another one. He only recently applied to get another job, but he hasn't completed the requirements to fulfill the opening. Do you think he is asking to move in because he thinks they'll pay the bills? Also, his mom is living with him because she has memory problems. What should I do? This feels like a situation where I want to help, but I don't want to be in a ruckus in the end. Indecisive in California. Dear Indecisive, you have known this man for only 10 months. That his moving in with you would also involve his mother, who has memory problems, creates an additional complication besides the fact that his income is so irregular he can't afford to pay his rent. What if his mother's problem worsens? Who will care for her while he's working? Will he be able to find a job for which he is qualified to supplement his income? You are generous and caring, but if you do what he is asking, your relationship will become increasingly complicated, and a ruckus would be the least of your worries. He needs to solve his own problem without involving you. Gossip and clicks, sour 55 plus community. Dear Abby, I don't like living where I am. I'm in a 55 plus community. I'm 59, which is younger than a lot of the people who live here. The gossiping here is awful and out of control. I was just informed by a neighbor that people who live here are afraid of me because of the way that I dress. I usually wear long jean shorts that reach my knees and a tucked-in t-shirt with a belt. I have reached the point that I am having dinner delivered and I no longer go to breakfast in the dining room. I'm happier cooking my own food at home and keeping to myself. I am considering moving to a regular condo, not a 55 plus. At this point in my life, I need to be around younger people. Would you stay or would you move? Uncomfortable in Georgia. Dear Uncomfortable, could some of your neighbors be jealous because you look so appealing in your uniform? Are you sure the person who told you that your neighbors are afraid of you was telling the truth? If you have been living in that 55 plus community only a short while, perhaps you should give it a little more time. However, if you feel a younger community would be more welcoming and stimulating, start looking around at what your options may be. Husband doesn't believe his wife is being honest. Dear Abby, I suspect my wife had an affair some years ago. She was spending time with this man in a local bar on weekends for quite a while. I recently confronted her with the rumors going around, and she says she did nothing wrong. When she began talking about him with me one day in her bedroom, she became very emotional and cried, telling me about how kind, gentle, etc. he was. Yet she insists he was barely an acquaintance. Forgiveness is forthcoming if I can get to the truth. The man is now deceased. Any advice would be appreciated. To believe or not to believe. Dear Believe, the drinking buddy, now deceased, who is kind, gentle, etc., and probably an empathetic listener, who is still missed by your wife, is not a threat to your marriage. My advice to you is to quit rooting around in the past looking for a grievance and to concentrate on the present, because nothing good will come of what you are doing. Late wife was always behind the camera. Dear Abby, My wife died after a year-long illness. We had been married 51 years and 6 months to the day. I'm going through all the emotions associated with losing a spouse. I know it will get easier in the coming months, so I'm not looking for advice. My wife was a photographer in our family, and we have hundreds of photos, but very few of her, especially in the last few years. This message is for the kids, grandkids, and great-grands. Take pictures of your parents, aunts, uncles, grandparents, everybody in the family. Don't fall into the "I'll do it next time" trap. Tomorrow might be too late. Get the picture. Dear Get the Picture, I'm sorry for your loss and for all the memories you wish you had preserved in photos. In the modern age, when most adults have smartphones with cameras, we need to remember to use them. Don't let one family member bear this responsibility alone. You'll want to cherish pictures of that person someday as well. Newcomer says things longtime beau never has. Dear Abby, I have been with my boyfriend for 10 years. In that time, he has never once shown outward affection toward me. If I get hurt, he says, "Well, why did you do that?" He says he loves me. I just don't feel loved at all. It has now been 6 months with no sex. I recently met someone who asked how my day was, did I eat, how I'm feeling, and so on. It feels good to hear these things. My question is, if I'm being open and honest with this person, am I emotionally cheating? Missing something in Michigan. Dear Missing, a man who shows no outward signs of affection for a decade, who shows no concern or sympathy if you are hurt, and who has no physical relationship with you for half a year, not only does not love you, but whether he even likes you is debatable. It is not cheating to respond to someone who gives you the things you are starved for. If this relationship goes farther than friendship, then it's time to break up with your boyfriend. Mother regrets choices that impacted daughter's lives. Dear Abby, I was in an abusive relationship for 15 years that affected my children badly. I have had emotional problems since I was a child, which caused me to stay in the relationship long past the point I should have left. My two daughters left home at 16 and 13 to live with their fathers. Both of their fathers allowed the girls to smoke and consume alcohol and drugs. I was still trying to wrap my head around my abusive relationship, which I stayed in for about 8 years on and off after my youngest left. It affected my emotional state, and the abuse worsened. Both of my daughters quit school and had children young. Their lives and potential were ruined, and they still struggle. They were fragile birds who suffered broken wings as a result of my relationship, and I can't forgive myself. Although I finally left for good, they still don't let me be their mother in a way I should be. Every day I suffer emotionally because of the state of all of our lives, and I'm really hurting inside. I don't think these feelings will ever go away or subside. Please help me. Dying inside in New England. Dear Dying, before you can help your daughters, you're going to have to help yourself. A way to begin would be to reach out to the National Domestic Violence Hotline, thehotline.org, which offers counseling for abused spouses. It offers local resources in every state. In order for your daughters to heal themselves, they will first have to admit that they too need help. While it may be too late for you to mother your daughters in the way you would like, there may be help for them if they are willing to admit they need it. The National Domestic Violence Hotline can tell them where to find it when they're ready. Niece's boyfriend is still a stranger 4 years later. Dear Abby, our niece became acquainted with a man through a website. They have been dating for more than 4 years now. Here's the thing. He refuses to be introduced. With one exception, none of her family or friends has met her boyfriend. My wife and I have invited them to our home, but they have turned down all offers. He has conveniently been elsewhere at family events, such as her child's wedding, birthday parties, and holiday meals. Oddly, she has met his family and keeps up with them on social media. I have discussed this with others in the family and have been told by some that it's her life. No argument there. I respect their privacy, but if her family has meaning to either of them, why shouldn't we meet him? Ignored uncle in Tennessee. Dear Uncle, it does seem odd that, with one exception, no one in the family has met your niece's boyfriend. Because this is so concerning to you, perhaps you should pick up a phone and discuss this with her. Is there something that she is hiding, such as cultural or religious differences? Is there an age disparity? Could the gentleman be incarcerated? There is always a reason. You won't know until you ask. Disabled daughter is likely being manipulated and exploited. Dear Abby, I recently saw on my daughter's phone that she's sending nude pictures to a Jameson who she met online. She is 29 and has a learning disability. She still lives at home with me and her father. She's not able to live on her own because of her disability. I once found out from a bank statement that she was giving thousands of dollars to an admirer who told her he needed money for his family. After we found out, she showed us texts that he had sent. He was telling her how beautiful she was and that they should get together one day. I told my husband about the nude photos, but he didn't want to talk to her about it. He said we should respect her privacy. How would you handle this, Abby? She doesn't have many friends, and she spends a lot of time on her phone and laptop. I went to do something, but I don't know where to start. Lost in New Hampshire. Dear Lost, start by helping your daughter help herself. The ARC of the United States, THEARC.org, is an organization that provides advocacy and education for people with intellectual and developmental disabilities. On its website, you will find links to short courses in digital literacy provided by AT&T. Help your daughter look through these materials so she understands the dangers of the internet. The information might help her see Jameson for who he really is. Another resource is the National Disability Rights Network, NDRN.org. There you'll find experts who can advise you on all kinds of disability-related topics. I wish you all the best as you take these important steps to protect your daughter. Son's new wife has isolated him from family. Dear Abby, we helped our eldest son, who is 35 and an engineer, buy a house 5 miles from us. A woman his friend introduced him to moved in with him a few years later. Against our advice, he married her last year. Her personality has always been difficult, non-collaborative, selfish, and demanding. They now have a baby because she convinced him that only she could raise a child for him. Now she will no longer allow our son to talk to us, visit, or let us see the baby, saying we give her anxiety. I find that hard to believe, as we never see her. I've tried talking to him, but to no avail. She has complete control of him now. It's heartbreaking, and this is destroying the family. He doesn't reach out to his brother or sister either. What can be done? Devastated in California. Dear Devastated, I'm sorry for your sadness and disappointment. The truth is, nothing can be done to change this unhappy situation. Your son has made his choice, and that choice is his controlling wife. What you can do to lessen some of the pain is gather your other son and daughter around you and continue living your lives in as pleasant and cohesive a fashion as you can. Always leave the door open for reconciliation, but do not count on one. Second thoughts grow ahead of road trip's departure. Dear Abby, my wife and I have scheduled a long road trip with another couple. All four of us are retired with a zest to explore. We share common interests, enjoy each other's company, and intend to share the driving. The catch is, we recently experienced the erratic driving of the other gentleman, and my wife is understandably unwilling to be in the car with him behind the wheel. Normally an easygoing, good-natured guy, he becomes a different person behind the wheel. His race and brake conduct, darting in and out of traffic, setting the cruise control at 15 to 20 miles per hour over the limit with his cell phone in hand, creates a white-knuckle experience for the rest of us, his wife included. While there's no road rage, it's as though beating the navigation's ETA is a personal competition. Needless to say, his gun-and-go tactics take the joy out of what should be a leisurely road trip. Moreover, these antics comprise our safety and cause abnormal wear and tear on a vehicle. For the upcoming trip, we are using my vehicle. How do we broach our concern without compromising our friendship? Absent a mutual understanding leading to a change in his driving behavior with us in the car, we will likely cancel our trip. White Knuckled in Florida. Dear White Knuckled, your friend is a dangerous driver. If you approach him about his irresponsible behavior while he's in the driver's seat, he will be offended. Trust me. If the four of you go and he isn't allowed to drive, he'll wind up sulking in the back seat. Trust me on that, too. Your best solution, if you want to maintain a friendship with this couple, would be to cancel the trip. Travel together another time, but do it using another mode of transportation. Teen chooses a less intense academic path. Dear Abby, my 15-year-old granddaughter comes from a family of high achievers. She has a mental illness and has been in therapy since age 5. Medication has been declined. She has separated from a peer group of high-achieving girls and moved toward a new group of less academic.

and is willing to work for it. Good for her. Because I'm not familiar with the family dynamic, this is something that should be part of an ongoing discussion with her parents. Boss's new fiancé certainly has a way with words. Dear Abby, my boss doesn't set boundaries between work and our personal lives. I adore her, but the job is very stressful and comes first. She recently became engaged, and I don't know how to accept her husband-to-be. When we're all together, he's constantly on his cell phone or makes mean-spirited jabs at my husband over sports. We can't all cheer for the same team, and banter is fun, but this feels personal. We do not share his political beliefs either, so we are very selective on what we talk about in order not to offend. He was supposedly joking when he said the guest list for their wedding was being cut in half and that my husband and I were not on it. I'm struggling to get over his comment and feel he doesn't want us there. He dictated to us what food we should have for her birthday, as well as where to purchase gifts. I can make a long list of his inserting himself where he doesn't belong. I've distanced myself socially from my boss because of this. They are a package deal. It's having a negative impact on my friendship and possibly my job. Her happiness is important to me. Have you any advice? Hurting heart in the East. Dear Hurting, clearly your relationship with your employer is going to change. This does not mean that it has to be over or that your job is in jeopardy. Because what her fiancé said about the guest list has worried you so much, you would write to me about it, ask your employer whether it is true or if he was joking. If it's true, understand that you are likely not the only person who will be backing away from this couple in the future. Your fears may be groundless, but if you feel your job is really in jeopardy, the time to start looking for another one may be now. Mom-to-be shares raw secret feelings. Dear Abby, I'm 6 weeks pregnant with my fourth child. This is the first baby I'm having in my second marriage. My children from a previous marriage are all school aged. I just turned 40 and I'm really struggling with this pregnancy. I didn't imagine myself having a child at this age and I feel terrible about not wanting this baby. I secretly hope I have a miscarriage. My issue is that my husband has told everyone about the pregnancy, including my children, who are excited to have a new sibling. I'm just not emotionally or mentally okay with being a mom again. Starting all over with a baby feels so daunting and heavy that I cannot handle it. My husband is excited, but he isn't someone I can talk to about my emotions. I feel we are growing apart, and I am putting my life on hold to give him this baby. Can't handle it. Dear Can't Handle It. It's a shame that you married someone you can't confide in. However, there is someone you can talk to who will understand. Make an appointment to discuss this with your doctor now. While most people are familiar with postpartum depression, your turmoil may be caused by a condition that isn't talked about often, prepartum depression. Your doctor may be able to give you the emotional support you need. Aging longtime friend can be more than a handful. Dear Abby, a group of us friends grew up together and have remained connected over the decades. Many have died off, however, leaving three of us who are very close. One of the three, Marie, has grown increasingly prickly with each passing year. When I have mentioned it to her, she says, "Love me anyway." We do love her, but we find ourselves spending less and less time around her. Marie is divorced and has no children. I had always envisioned inviting her to live with my family so she wouldn't be alone. She's having trouble keeping up her home and lives on a very modest income. When my grandchildren were around recently, Marie was gritting her teeth because her nerves were so frayed. As a result, my daughter took the kids out for a long walk and later asked what I thought was wrong with Auntie. I'd like to give the question to you, Abby. What do you think is wrong with Marie? Our third survivor said after a recent experience, I wasn't there, that he'd do anything in his power not to have his grandchild around her again. Change of heart in Oregon. Dear Change, you state that Marie was increasingly prickly with each passing year. In light of your long friendship, try to find out the reason for her change in attitude. Her disagreeableness may stem from unhappiness with the way her life has turned out. She may also not enjoy the company of young children. Not everyone does, although some are better at faking it than others.
Do not ask Marie to move in with you and your family unless you can provide private accommodations for her if the children stress her out. Alternatively,

0: actively research lower-cost child-free alternatives that might better suit her. Anger, distrust percolate as marriage collapses. Dear Abby, I'm getting divorced and not happy about it. My wife and I have been married 8 years, together for 9, and we have 3 children. I'm the first to admit that I made a lot of mistakes in business and with finances that caused her to no longer trust me. I thought we were working on things, and we had agreed to move to start over. Well, she moved before me. She met other men she liked more than me, and when I arrived, she told me, "Sorry, there's the door." I am devastated and angry. I think she sympathizes with my pain, but I can't get her to talk about it. How do I let go of my anger and move on with my life? Can't let go. Dear Kant, from what you have written, your wife appears to be as angry with you are as you are with her. If she wants to end the marriage, you can't stop her. That's why it's important you consult an attorney about how to proceed. Are you employed? Is she? Someone is going to have to support those children until you are financially stable. You may need the help of a mental health professional in order to let go of your anger and get on with your life. And whether that should be first or second on your list of priorities, I can't answer for you. Man with hemicrania continua requires indefinite therapy. Dear Dr. Roach, my future son-in-law was diagnosed with hemicrania continua several weeks ago by a neurologist and is responding to indomethacin. Could you provide a prognosis for this illness? The internet says that it can take anywhere from weeks to months to years. Is this likely the case? MIL. Answer. Hemicrania continua is an unusual type of headache syndrome. It's often misdiagnosed, with 50% of people not receiving a correct diagnosis for 8 years. The pain is on one side of the head, hence hemicrania, and the pain severity can be high, with over 70% of sufferers describing the pain as excruciating. Although the pain can come and go, most people have or develop continuous, unrelenting pain, hence the continua. In some people, these episodes of continuous pain can last for weeks or months and are followed by a pain-free period. This condition is usually diagnosed and managed by a neurologist. The bad news for your future son-in-law is that most people have this condition not merely for months or years, but for the rest of their lives, so they need indefinite therapy. The good news is that people who respond to indomethacin tend to keep responding to it. Almost 50% of people were able to decrease their dose of indomethacin, a potent but somewhat toxic anti-inflammatory drug that can affect the stomach and kidneys. Many people need medicine, such as ranitidine, to protect their stomachs. People who can't tolerate indomethacin have other options, such as melatonin, the anti-seizure drug topiramate, or nerve blocks. Dear Dr. Roach, I read your recent column on dry age-related macular degeneration, AMD, and the ARADS 2 vitamin and mineral supplement. I'm taking a generic version of them, even though my ophthalmologist, who's a board-certified retina specialist, says that mine's in the early stages and ARADS are only useful in later stages. But he says that there's no harm in taking ARADS before then, and perhaps it'll do some good. I'm also taking a saffron extract, which appears to be the only thing that clinical studies have found to help during the early stages. I wonder if you have any thoughts on this. B.S. Answer. There was a randomized controlled trial on saffron for mild to moderate AMD in 2019, and saffron did show modest but statistically significant improvements compared to a placebo. People who took saffron had small improvements with visual acuity. Both people who were and weren't taking ARADS supplements benefited from saffron, as well as improvements with sophisticated measurements of retinal activity. Since there are no side effects and there's an added benefit on top of the ARADS supplements, saffron is a reasonable treatment. The dose that was studied was 20 milligrams per day, and I found it easily available at reasonable prices. Dear Dr. Roach, here's my opinion on statins. They are bad drugs, but make money. Instead, people should take 500 milligrams of niacin. It kills cholesterol numbers within 3 months. RR. Answer. A decision to take a medicine like a statin or niacin should be based on evidence. While statin drugs have many studies that show a reduction of heart attacks, strokes, and overall death rates in groups who are at a high risk for heart disease, the data on niacin don't show benefits in these important endpoints, despite the fact that they do lower cholesterol. Niacin increases the blood sugar more than statins do and may also increase stroke risk. Also, niacin at doses that are high enough to lower cholesterol levels cause flushing in many patients, sometimes severe enough to make people stop taking the drug. Statin drugs remain the first-line treatment for reducing heart disease risk in people who are at an increased risk. Niacin is no longer recommended and is seldom used. Figuring out the cause and a cure for a case of restless legs. Dear Dr. Roach, I am an active senior and have started to feel symptoms of restless leg syndrome, RLS. I'm wondering how and why this started. In the evenings, I use an athletic foam roller, drink water, and take magnesium supplements. I'd like to hear how to remedy this so that I can get some much needed sleep. JL. Answer. We don't understand exactly why people get RLS. One common finding is low iron stores, so you should have this tested by your regular doctor. If your iron is low, it shouldn't be supplemented, but your doctor should also find out the cause of why it's low. Sometimes iron supplementation is all that is necessary. Before considering specific medicines for RLS, your doctor should consider any other medicines that you're taking, a few of which can trigger RLS. Moderate exercise and avoiding alcohol are wise. Magnesium doesn't have strong evidence that it helps, but it's pretty safe. In some ways, RLS resembles neurological diseases like Parkinson's, which is why the anti-Parkinson's drug combination carbidopa-levodopa is often used, especially in people with occasional flares. In people with symptoms that occur for 2 or more days per week, most experts try a drug like gabapentin. Other dopamine drugs like pramipexole can be considered. Sometimes poor sleep itself can trigger RLS, so considering other types of sleep disturbances, especially sleep apnea, should be considered. Behavioral techniques to help sleep can also be tried. Dear Dr. Roach, I just had some blood tests run, and I have a very low alkaline phosphatase score of 38 URL, which I guess should be between 49 to 135 URL. A similar test from 2 years ago was within the normal range. I'm overweight but generally healthy. My mother and sisters had low thyroid levels. Is this something I need to worry about? AP. Answer. A high level of alkaline phosphatase usually indicates a liver problem, especially one that is related to the bile ducts, but can occasionally represent a bone disease such as Paget's. A low alkaline phosphatase blood level usually isn't an indication of a medical problem, but there are rare exceptions. A rare inherited disorder called hypophosphatasemia is associated with problems of bone and teeth mineralization. It's unlikely that you have this because your test results have been normal in the past. Hypophosphatasemia is worth considering in people with osteoporosis, and a highly specialized blood test can support the diagnosis, which is confirmed with genetic testing. Other causes include severe malnutrition, often including low magnesium and low zinc levels, and hypothyroidism, low thyroid levels. And this one is worth checking for. It's a simple blood test of TSH and thyroxine because of your family history. Problems absorbing food, like with celiac disease, can sometimes cause low alkaline phosphatase levels, and this condition can often be missed. Still, it's important to remember that the normal ranges are usually defined as the range that is found in 95% of healthy people, meaning that 5% of healthy people will be outside the range. If your thyroid tests are normal and you don't have osteoporosis, it's likely that this is within your normal range, and then it is a medical problem. Man feels as if a death sentence hangs over him due to MGUS. Dear Dr. Roach, after a routine blood test raised suspicions, my husband was diagnosed with monoclonal gammopathy of undetermined significance, MGUS. At first, we thought this wasn't a big deal, but further tests indicate that he's in the high-risk category, although he doesn't have symptoms. The hematologist/oncologist has indicated that he has a 50% chance of developing a blood cancer called multiple myeloma in 20 years. My husband is very upset and feels that a death sentence is hanging over him. The oncologist says he has to be monitored every 3 months. I tried to be reassuring, but I don't really understand what we're facing either. 50% does seem like a very high risk, but what does this mean on an annual basis? My husband's in his early 70s. Is there anything he can do to better his odds? His weight is normal and he tries to be active. LC. Answer. I understand that a 50% risk sounds scary. I wish there were treatments to prevent the progression of MGUS to myeloma, but there are no approved treatments, although there are several agents in clinical trials. The usual next stage in MGUS is a condition called smoldering myeloma. If your husband developed this, then there are treatments to reduce the risk of this condition, which progresses to myeloma. However, a risk of about 50% over 20 years, 58% is often quoted in the literature for high-risk MGUS, means that 97 to 98% of people will be fine each year. These are pretty good odds. If he makes it to 80 without problems, he's still 97 to 98% likely to make it to 81 without developing myeloma. I don't mean to sound blunt and unfeeling, but all of us are living under a death sentence. Nobody lives forever. This new diagnosis does make things a bit worse, but only by a bit. Almost 75% of people with high-risk MGUS haven't progressed to myeloma in 20 years when considering the competing causes of mortality. Your husband would be in his early 90s by then. His oncologist is quite right that careful follow-ups are necessary so that if he does go on to the next stage, smoldering myeloma, he can then consider treatment. Dear Dr. Roach, I'm a relatively healthy 82-year-old male who was diagnosed with cervical myelopathy a few years ago. I've managed to cope with it, but now the symptoms are starting to affect my daily activities. My question is, what can I expect in the way of recovery and a return to normal activities post-surgery? I play golf regularly, walk my dog, visit the gym, and do yard work. RL. Answer. The fact that you're so active with your cervical myelopathy, a condition of damage to the spinal cord, usually from degenerative spine disease, is a very good sign for your recovery. While I can't predict how long it'll be for you, most people return to driving within 2 weeks, while biking, running, and swimming, which are pretty close to the kinds of activities that you've been doing, can take anywhere from 6 weeks to 3 months. However, I'd expect you to get better faster than the average person since you're doing so well before surgery. The specific type of surgery affects a person's recovery as well, with lamioplasty providing a faster recovery than fusion procedures and posterior fusion taking longer than anterior fusion. Only your surgeon can comment on the types of surgery that they have planned. A rehab program after surgery is likely to speed up your recovery, so I recommend them. Gabapentin's benefit to sleep outweighs risk in woman's case. Dear Dr. Roach, I'm a 70-year-old woman in good health other than osteopenia and digestive problems that plague many seniors. I went through a sleep study and was found to have somewhat severe periodic limb movement. I do wake up frequently, always use the bathroom, and can be awake for a while before going back to sleep. I was prescribed 100 milligrams of gabapentin, which does help. But I worry about dementia, since the frequency and length of time of taking gabapentin determines the risk. My watch does indicate a longer, deeper sleep when I take it, but there's a trade-off. Do I get the sleep from gabapentin, which I wonder is more sedation than true deep sleep, or continue without it? I'm taking iron every day to boost my ferritin levels. KS. Answer. The evidence that gabapentin increases the risk of dementia is mixed, with some trials showing a risk while others don't. None of the trials that suggested an increase in risk were prospective trials, which are considered the highest quality trial. You are right that the length of time of taking the medication could be linked to dementia, but most studies have found that the dose is what increases the risk. The dose that you're taking is a minuscule dose. My experience is that it takes a minimum of 300 milligrams three times daily for most people to get relief from pain, which is one of the most common reasons to prescribe the drug. In a study in people with nerve pain after shingles, the gold dose was 1,200 milligrams three times daily, 36 times the dose you are taking. You also need to consider that poor sleep and not getting enough sleep are both bad for your brain. Since you have evidence that your sleep is better with gabapentin, you should consider this when weighing the risks and benefits. In my opinion, the very low dose of gabapentin is very unlikely to significantly increase your dementia risk. The benefit that it provides to sleep likely outweighs any existing risk, which is likely to be small. Dear Dr. Roach, a recent column concluded that there are no current treatments for long COVID, but GLP-1 agonists have been shown to be promising, and if I suffered from long COVID, I'd certainly pursue it. I'm hoping you can address this. JR. Answer. I say that the use of GLP-1 agents like semaglutide or tirzepatide is hoped to be effective, as there isn't enough evidence that I can call promising at the time that I'm writing. Scientists who studied long COVID think that the multiple mechanisms of GLP-1 drugs suggest a potential benefit, but in absence of any good data, I can't recommend them. It is often the case that when a drug is found to be very effective for one or more indications, it's tried very widely for other conditions. Sometimes there is market success, but statistically, it's unlikely. GLP-1 agents have many indications, but they remain expensive and not well covered by insurance, except for clear indications that are approved by the Food and Drug Administration. Sometimes, even then, it can be hard for me and my patients to get insurance to cover them. Numbness persists in patient after 4 years of injections. Dear Dr. Roach, I was in excellent health until December 2020, when I was admitted to the hospital with high-risk multiple myeloma, MM. I've been participating in a phase 2 clinical trial since January 2021, and I was fortunate to achieve minimal residual disease, MRD, negative status in November 2023, a milestone that is reached only by 10% of over 20 participants. However, as a side effect of 4 years of treatment, including Velcade injections, 16 total, I've developed neuropathy, mainly in my feet. My primary issue is overall numbness and the lack of feeling in my feet. This creates a sensation of swelling and leads to a lack of confidence in my balance and walking. I'm seeking advice on how to treat this condition. I previously tried gabapentin for 3 months in 2021 without success, and it was discontinued then. I also underwent ultrasound treatments for a year, which provided some relief, but the provider went out of business. While I've researched various programs and advertisements online, I'm unsure about the most effective and reliable next steps. They talk about pink Himalayan salt. Do you think this would be effective? DP. Answer. It's very good news that you have reached MRD negative status, which gives you an excellent prognosis for being progression-free and for your overall survival. Unfortunately, it's come at a cost of side effects from chemotherapy. Bortezomib Velcade is an effective medication for MM, but it is well known to cause peripheral neuropathy, which specifically damages the small nerve fibers and often causes pain and burning sensations. One treatment that is moderately effective for these symptoms is pregabalin, which is related to the gabapentin that didn't work for you. Unfortunately, my experience is that treating numbness is harder than treating pain or burning. Numbness can lead to difficulty walking, as your body may not know exactly where your feet are or when you're touching the ground. In my literature review, I found that an unrelated medicine, duloxetine, can sometimes help with numbness, but I personally haven't seen success. I see Himalayan salt marketed for many conditions, but it's really just salt with tiny amounts of minerals, such as the iron that gives it its pink color. There isn't any reason to think that it'd be effective, and there's no evidence for it. Your best bets are protective shoes, daily inspections of your feet to look for injuries, and physical therapy to help with balance, coordination, and strength. Dear Dr. Roach, do mentally ill patients who have multiple addictions go into psychosis sometimes and need confinement require shingles shots? My grandson is only 23 and has so many sad issues. There's a possibility that he may end up on the streets in the future. DC. Answer. I'm sorry for your grandson. Mental health is often treated very poorly in this country, not because doctors don't want to help, but because the system makes it very difficult to get the comprehensive help that people need. Shingles shots are recommended for everyone over the age of 50 and younger people who have an immune system disease, such as HIV, so this vaccine isn't indicated for him yet. He should get it at age 50. For a young person who doesn't have a permanent home and may end up in shelters or on the street, the most important vaccines are the hepatitis A and B series, assuming that he had his full childhood vaccines. These vaccines last for a lifetime. He should also have the yearly flu shot, as there is often a high risk of flu with young people and in shelters. How do I get my much older work friend to stop messaging me late at night to talk about his relationship problems? Dear Captain, I have a colleague, Peter, who I've known for several years. We first worked together at a festival and added each other on Facebook/phone for organizational reasons, as he was the crew leader. Over time, we have become friends, although I do see him as more of a colleague, as he is 20 years older than me with a kid, and I'm a student. I worked with Peter again this year, and during the festival, he split with his girlfriend. Naturally, he was upset, and I was sympathetic at first. Recently, he has been pestering me on social media and on the phone when I ignore his messages. I shouldn't ignore him, but he frequently sends me random solicited updates on his life/weirdly personal accounts of his breakup, often at 2 a.m., and I don't know how to respond. Sometimes I will commiserate, but then he will turn on me and ask these loaded passive-aggressive questions like, "You really okay with this?" or "Am I being obtuse?" So I have stopped responding, as I don't have the time or emotional energy to deal with him right now. I think he is just looking for a friendly ear, but I'm struggling to deal with someone who is so emotionally vulnerable and so different from me. When I do respond, we get our wires crossed, so I try and keep my replies neutral. For example, he has been trying to recruit my young best friend to his crew, and even after I said she wasn't interested multiple times, he added her and started talking to her on social media. I got annoyed at him over boundaries, and he got in this huge strope about how he could do what he liked. Then he eventually apologized, but the rift keeps widening. Peter constantly questions how deep our friendship really is, and to clarify, I have always seen him as a friendly work colleague. From my point of view, him pouring out all these emotions on me seems very strange, as surely he must have closer confidence his own age. I probably sound quite cold, but I don't think he should be discussing the legal issues and horrible drama of his breakup with me. I want to maintain our good working relationship, but I don't know how I can enforce boundaries, particularly on social media. Help. Hi there. You're not selfish if you don't want to have these conversations anymore. Let's ask some questions on the situation. 1. Would Peter send male colleagues, his boss say, or male colleagues who are his same age and peer status, messages like this? To be clear, if he does, that doesn't make it okay, but when gender/power shit gets weird at work, it's good to use this as a reality check. If he did overshare with these guys, would they be like, right on, Peter, that's a totally normal thing to do, pip pip cheerio? No, they would find it weird, and they would either avoid the messages and him or tell him to knock it off. 2. Is Peter doing even a tenth of the emotional labor around this situation you are? By which I mean, you are worried that if you say no, you'll lose your friendship and affect your professional life. Why isn't he worrying that dumping his relationship problems on a college student will affect his friendships and professional life? 3. Are you happy and comfortable with the situation, and do you want it to continue? 3 is the one that counts. Peter is 20 years older than you, and you're a student, seasonal/festival worker where he works. He 100% fucking knows that it is inappropriate to message junior female colleagues at 2 a.m. to tell them about his relationship troubles and to constantly put you in a situation of having to reassure him that it's all okay when it isn't. I also think it's likely that Peter seeks out working/social media friendship relationships with very young women like you and your best friend because he likes the weird power imbalances and ambiguous situations. There's an element of grooming behavior going on here that I do not like. Over the last year, I've read a ton of stories about sexual harassment at work, especially in universities, and it started with him confiding in me about his romantic life and contacting me a lot outside work hours wanting emotional support is a common thread in a lot of the stories. A lot. It's the old, my wife doesn't understand me, not like you, trick dressed up for a new generation. I need all young people everywhere to recognize this shit for what it is and to learn the response, that's sad, but let's stick to work topics when someone tries that with them. When Peter asks stuff like, are you really okay with it? It's a rhetorical question. When he calls himself obtuse, it's so that you'll jump in to say he isn't. He's trying to reassure himself that what he's doing is okay when he knows that it's probably not. But he is asking you, so you do have an opening to take him at his word and not at the intention you've correctly picked up on. Hey, since you ask, I'm not really comfortable hearing about this kind of personal stuff. Let's stick to lighter stuff, or better yet, work. You did the right thing by not responding to messages when you didn't want to engage. If you're not ready to block or unfriend Peter entirely yet online, use filters and massively limit his ability to monitor your feed. You can also check a setting on Facebook Messenger that lets you ignore messages from a given person. I recommend deploying it immediately. To him, it would look like you are rarely or never around. And the next time he pesters you about his relationship troubles, tell him the truth. Peter, I know you're hurting, but I'm not comfortable being your sounding board about this anymore. I'm sorry I didn't tell you so sooner. I'll see you at work. See also, I hope things get better, but I don't want to hear about girlfriend/breakup anymore. I did ignore your messages about problem because I have no idea what to say, and I wasn't comfortable with the personal direction of the conversation. I see you as a friendly person to work with, and our working relationship is really important to me. I see you as a friendly work colleague. You're my work friend. I really like working with you, but this is too much. I like working with you, but this conversation is too personal for me. I like working with you, but I don't think it's working for me to make social media and professional stuff, plus the block button. A friend would say, I understand, and I'm so sorry I made you uncomfortable and end the conversation, because a friend understands that you are not a 24-hour emotional labor vending machine, and that you get to say no to things. At minimum, a grown-ass professional man who is not a creep would say, I understand, and I'm sorry I made you uncomfortable, and then he would end the conversation because he understands that you're not a 24-hour emotional labor vending machine, and that you get to say no to things. When creeps and bullies are told to stop doing something, they use negs or typecasting as manipulation tools. They say stuff like, "Whoa, I didn't realize you were so uptight. I thought you were mature and you could handle it." Or, "I thought age doesn't matter in a friendship like ours." Or, "You're right, I'm so pathetic. How can you even stand me?" Stealth version, trying for pity. Or, "But I asked if it was okay and you didn't say anything, so it's not fair that you would ask me to stop now," to try to get you to defend yourself or comfort them by doing what they want you to do / what you don't want to do. The fact that you don't like this and don't want it to continue cancels out any argument he might make. One way to defuse typecasting tactics like this is to agree with the neg instead of arguing with it. For instance, "Yep, I'm pretty uptight, and also I'm not okay with this anymore. You're right, I'm a college student, and this is too mature / too much for me to handle, so let's stop talking about relationship stuff. Yep, you did ask if it was okay, and I'm so sorry, I should have said something sooner, but I'm saying something now, so are we cool? Yep, it's probably unfair, but it's what I want to happen now. Good talk, everyone." If Peter feels sad or embarrassed about how he's behaved, well, okay, I would feel embarrassed to know I was weirding out a friend or colleague the way he is doing. Let's get even more specific. I'm in my 40s, and I work with college students who are 20 to 25 years younger than me all day long. They are hilarious and talented and great, and some of them do become friends on social media after the class is over. I promise you, I would be completely fucking mortified if I started using one of them as a witching hour sounding board about my romantic ups and downs and asking them to constantly reaffirm the closeness of our friendship. Like, I cannot imagine circumstances under which this would be at all normal or okay or even possible. Peter's embarrassment or hurt feelings at doing an embarrassing thing are not your responsibility to fix. If this all goes south, it's not because you've been unprofessional or mean. I like working with you, but I'm not enjoying these 2 a.m. feelings dumps about your smoking ruin of a love life. It's not what he wants to hear, but it's also not a mortal insult. A sincere, "Hey man, I hope things get better, but I'm not the right sounding board for this. Plus, so what kind of weather are the sports team having this week?" is a reasonable, normal, and friendly boundary to set. Your friendly working relationship might deteriorate further if you speak up, not because you did anything wrong, but because I don't have high hopes for Peter's emotional maturity or professionalism. He's shown you that he has pretty poor boundaries and has a hard time taking no for an answer, the whole thing with recruiting your friend. And I predict that when you tell him to back off, he will dump a big old sulk on you. Not only did his girlfriend leave him, but also his cute, nice source of endless emotional labor is also bailing, and his self-image as a person who is good with the youth took a hit. Let him sulk. Give it time. He'll either decide to be cool or he'll make it undeniable that you can't be friends. If Peter threatens your job or retaliates professionally in any way when you withdraw from personal conversations with him, report him to Human Resources. Screen cap everything he sent you as backup and document that you asked him to stop and how he responded. Telling HR we were friends, but then he started expecting me to comfort him about his love life at all hours. I did my best to listen for a while because I thought of him as a friend as well as a coworker, but when I asked him to stop, he made it super weird and threatened to make sure I never got hired for another festival. It's not going to make him look good. To be clear, I wouldn't necessarily start with HR. Try telling him directly first, even if it just ends up being good boundaries and assertiveness practice for you. Please know also, 100%, this guy does not have the power to make or break your career. If he implies anything of the sort, he's an even bigger douche than I already think he is. I'm sorry you're having to deal with this, but I want you to know and understand. To me, Peter's behavior is part of a recognizable and predictable pattern of older men demanding emotional labor and crossing boundaries with younger with young employees, especially young women. He hasn't tried to have sex with you or date you yet, and he may never actually do that, but I feel like it's brewing in his mind to think of you that way. In your shoes, I would not be alone with him. I would not drink around him. I would not hang out with him late at night. I would not let him ride, be my ride to and from anything. I would lock down my social media feeds, especially anything with photos of you. And I would tell my friends about this weird older guy at work who tried way too hard to make a friendship happen. Paranoid? Maybe. Just remember how we fight next. Yep, I'm a little paranoid, but also I don't want to suddenly feel that guy's hand on my knee and he's already shown me that he's not really good with boundaries. We don't have to have a jury trial for you to decide not to hang out with someone or to exercise caution when you do. I also want you to know that you didn't cause any of this by being friendly to him. Peter has a lot of choices about how he behaves. I hope he'll do the right thing. Whoa, sorry I made you uncomfortable. Of course, I'll take it elsewhere and then continue to be a good colleague. If he doesn't, none of it is your fault. A friendship where you can't state a boundary without retaliation or ruining the friendship was never a friendship. How to go about a situation where you both like each other, but she doesn't want a relationship. Put the majority of your energy into other friendships, other dating possibilities. If she changes her mind, she knows how to find you. How do I get my husband to be friends with my friends? This might not be possible, so my advice is don't force it. Invite him to spend time with you and friends. Respect him if he doesn't want to or wants to only in small doses. Not everyone is compatible with everyone else. Strive for friendly, fun, low-stress interactions rather than pushing for deep mutual friendship. Give it a lot of time. Should I let him into the bathroom when I'm there? If you're above the age of little kid who needs the help with the potty and you need bathroom time, I'm to be alone time, that is an okay thing to want and to enforce. This has been Lois Christensen with the advice columns for July 6th.
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2: Good morning. Early this morning, look for partly cloudy skies and a low around 73. Later today, expect sunshine and a high around 85. Tuesday night, look for partly cloudy skies and a low around 73. Wednesday, expect partly cloudy skies with a high near 87. Wednesday night, look for clear skies with a low near 75. Thursday, expect sunshine with a high near 96. Get your weather every hour right here on Mind's Eye Radio, your virtual newsstand.
3: In Belleville and Fairview Heights, it's partly cloudy and 71 degrees. In O'Fallon, it's clear and 74 degrees.
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3: And welcome to this edition of the Wall Street Journal. It's Monday, July 6th. And from the Journal, we have an article entitled Remote Montana Town Battles a Luxury Developer Over Land, Water, and Identity. While officials welcome projects that say boost the economy, some locals lament their hometown is becoming a playground for the rich. This is written by Joe Carlton, and the byline is from Lakeside, Montana. David Fedvit, a third-generation Montanan, is looking forward to the opening of Territory 1889 Golf and Lake Club, a luxury gated community of some 359 homes rising in this corner of Big Sky Country. Quote, they are going to contribute significant tax dollars towards our schools, our roads, and they're behind a gate. That's what Fervet said, a 54-year-old real estate broker who was sipping Pinot Grigio at a dockside grill overlooking shimmering Flathead Lake. Fine, I don't have to see them. But April Risk, a fifth-generation Montanan, worries about the changes ahead. The 39-year-old house cleaner lives in one of the mobile home parks investors have yet to buy. She pays $950 a month and fears her home could be next. Quote, I'm so pissed, Risk, a single mother, said from the stoop outside her trailer. Her five-year-old, Zayden, played nearby in her Boston Terriers Kilo and Dozer, eyed a stranger. All of us families were being scooted out. Like much of the American West, Montana has become a magnet for city slickers chasing a better life or a vacation home. They come with equity and stock portfolios and a migration fueled by pop culture from the film A River Runs Through It to, more recently, Yellowstone. The influx is particularly visible in southwestern Montana, where wealthy arrivals from California and elsewhere have led locals to dub Bozeman Bos Angeles. But growth is also transforming the more remote northwest corner, Flathead Country, known for the Glacier National Park and one of America's largest and cleanest natural freshwater lakes. Since 2000, Flathead County's population has grown 55% to 115,000, with a pandemic-era bump. The unincorporated lakeside average home values have more than doubled to about $865,000 since 2018, according to Zillow. Lakeside's median household income stagnated at $77,435 in the 5 years ending in 2024, adjusted for inflation, according to the most recent census survey data. Backlash is rising against high-end projects that locals say are displacing them. Community activists, many citing water-related concerns, are challenging developments through planning boards and courts, slowing some projects but stopping a few. In Lakeside, a population of about 2,700, friction centers on Discovery Land Company, which won county approval last year to build Territory 1889 on some 1,700 acres, along with hundreds of homes. The developer plans an 18-hole golf course and a marina on Aquamarina Flathead Lake. Bulldozers are already at work on the resort, which the company touts as a blend of elegance and adventure, where wilderness and refinement live side by side. Bruce Young, who's 80, descendant of homesteaders, sat on his porch overlooking Stoner Creek near the Territory 1889 site and shook his head as a mule deer wandered past. He fears the project will silt up the creek and Flathead Lake and destroy fish and habitat. Quote, "This is a battle for the soul of Montana," Young said. Arizona-based Discovery was founded by Stanford graduate Mike Meldman, has built more than 40 members-only communities worldwide. In Montana, its Yellowstone Club has counted Justin Timberlake and Bill Gates as members. At its Iron Horse development in Whitefish, also in Flathead County, a 7,928-square-foot home on 3.4 acres is listed for $10.9 million. Eric Payne, co-owner of a local design and contracting firm, recalls protest when Discovery pitched Iron Horse, but says the tone shifted. Iron Horse has put Whitefish on the map, said Payne, who spoke from his office overlooking tourist-flocked Central Avenue. Whitefish's transformation has made it harder for some residents to call the area home. Susan Whitworth, who's 74 and a cashier at Walgreens, rents an apartment, but says she and other tenants recently heard the building was for sale. She worries a new owner will raise rents beyond her reach. "It's a playground for the rich," Whitworth said, sitting at a Starbucks after a shift. "They want to come in, and they don't want you on their land anymore." The developer says it does right by communities. Quote, "We are deeply committed to being a responsible neighbor, a dedicated steward of the natural environment, and a positive contributor to the local economy and quality of life," the company said. Discovery estimates that its $2.2 billion Territory 1889 project will generate $93.1 million in annual spending and 565 full-time jobs. "I think it can do a lot of good," says Ray Thompson, a prominent entrepreneur who owns Sykes, a diner in Kalispell, the Flathead County seat. Many townspeople got their first look at the Territory 1889 project 2 years ago at a community center open house with maps and poster boards. Fetvit, the real estate broker, and Lakeside Summers Chamber of Commerce president, was pleased the project included only about a third of the homes previously approved for the property. To him, evidence of Discovery's commitment to lower density. I think they're the best developer that we could have hoped for this project, he said, spearing his Caesar salad over lunch. Not everyone is convinced. One of the sharpest disputes centers on the Lakeside County Water and Sewer District's plan to expand a waste treatment plant to accommodate the area's growth. The project critics say it is being built to serve Territory 1889 and other developers at their expense and that of Flathead Lake. Quote, it makes me not want to live here anymore. For that's a quote from Jennifer Tipton, who's 45, a local activist and mother of two who lives near the facility. As she drove past in her 2015 Ford Explorer, the dirt churned beyond her window. Rodney Olson, the district's general manager, said a COVID-19 era growth overwhelmed the aging system, making expansion necessary. He views the opponents as anti-growth. They feel they will kill us with paperwork, said Olson, whose agency hired a PR firm to burnish its image. Montana courts have sided with critics, such as Citizens for a Better Flathead, on some issues this year, suspending state approval for the development's water rights permit and halting construction of an extended dock pending review. Tensions flared at a June 16th Water and Sewer District meeting over the Territory 1889 project. Tipton and three others stood before the board, trading off paragraphs of a 12-minute statement to bypass the 3-minute public comment limit. It's never too late to get it right, said Maggie Davis, an 83-year-old philanthropist. Complaining the changes, or contemplating the changes, rather, Risk pulled up on her phone a century-old black-and-white photo of her Nordic kin Flathead County. It showed the relatives outside a cabin, including her grandfather, a movie star, handsome man, strumming a guitar. Despite her deep roots, Risk feels like a stranger. There are lots of new people that make me feel really uncomfortable, she said. I kind of just miss the waving and just the consideration that we used to have here. That's the end of the article. It appears in the Wall Street Journal, entitled Remote Montana Town Battles a Luxury Developer Over Land, Water, and Identity. We now turn to an article about which you probably already heard quite a bit about. Soccer, the World Cup. And this article is entitled FIFA, that's the governing body for soccer across the world, sparks a World Cup furor after Trump intervenes over the U.S. striker's red card. This is a short article, so it won't take long. You probably already heard quite a bit about it. The U.S. president called FIFA president Gianni Infantino, urging him to review Folarin Balogun's suspension from the U.S. team round of 16 match against Belgium. By the way, I think they play tonight, if I'm not mistaken. The most stunning controversy of the 2026 World Cup erupted on Sunday after it emerged that President Trump personally intervened to have the U.S. striker Fuleran Balogun reinstated for the team's round of 16 against Belgium following his red card in the previous round. Trump called FIFA President Gianni Infantino last week, urging him to review Balogun's automatic one-game suspension, according to people familiar with the matter. Trump told Infantino that everyone was telling him the decision was wrong, and Infantino promised to look into the matter. Later, the FIFA president called the U.S. president back and told him the suspension would be reversed and Balogun would be free to face Belgium on Monday, one of the people said.

modern history of the World Cup, while a tournament was underway, immediately touched off a furor about political interference and sporting integrity. Infantino had spent nearly a decade in the build-up to the tournament courting favor with Trump, who calls him a friend and has regularly hosted him inside the Oval Office. Thank you to FIFA for doing what was right and reversing a great injustice, President Trump posted on Truth Social. The Belgian Soccer Association said it was astonished by the U-turn and that it was investigating all potential options ahead of Monday's game. Quote, the decision is in direct contradiction with the provisions of the FIFA World Cup 2026 competition regulations, the federation added. FIFA cited a little-known provision, known as Article 27, that allowed its disciplinary committee to use its discretion to suspend Balogun's ban for 12 months. Despite the opaque and unusual nature of the decision, the organization declined to elaborate further on its reasoning. The U.S. team, which was involved in the disciplinary review, according to a person familiar with the process, found out that Balogun would be eligible around 7:30 a.m. Pacific time on Sunday. This isn't the first time that FIFA has deployed Article 27 to rescue a high-profile player from exclusion. Last November, superstar Cristiano Ronaldo received a red card in Portugal's penultimate qualifying match for deliberately elbowing an Irish player, which would have come with a 3-match suspension and cost him 2 matches of the World Cup group stage. But within days, FIFA's disciplinary committee adjusted his punishment to a 1-year probationary period. Now, Balogun has also been granted the same clemency. Balogun had put the U.S. up against Bosnia with his 3rd goal of the tournament. But in the 64th minute, he was sent off after a video review that lasted several minutes. That meant the Americans had to finish the game with only 10 men and face the prospect of taking on Belgium without him. Immediately, American fans were the ones calling foul, even though Balogun had stepped on Tarik Markovic's leg. There was no indication he did it on purpose. For me, never it's a red card, said U.S. coach Marcio Petito. It was a normal action in football that happened by accident, but it's not intentional. The decision was especially harsh in contrast to an incident earlier in the tournament when Argentine superstar Lionel Messi committed a similar foul against an Algerian player and went unpunished. The undermanned Americans were able to close out the game against Bosnia, but Pochettino was left with the daunting task of finding a replacement for his most effective weapon. Then, barely 24 hours before they played for a place in the quarterfinals, the tournament co-host became the beneficiaries of FIFA's ultimate discretion. That concludes the article that appears in the Wall Street Journal, entitled FIFA Sparks World Cup Furor After Trump Intervenes Over the U.S. Striker's Red Card.
Our next article you may or may not have heard about

0: The article itself is entitled, The Vatican Declares Schism with Traditionalist Group. The crackdown caps decades of tension with the Society of St. Pius X over its opposition to the Catholic Church's modernization. The article's rather short, and it's written by Stacy Michistri. The Vatican has declared a formal schism with the Society of St. Pius X, excommunicating its bishops and priests in a sweeping crackdown on a traditionalist group that has vexed the Holy See for decades. On Thursday, the Vatican's doctrinal office said the measures were a response to the group's consecration of four bishops earlier this week without the consent of Pope Leo XIV. The decision is one of the most consequential acts of Leo's young papacy. The group, known as SSPX, claims hundreds of thousands of followers and opposes many of the modernization changes the Catholic Church adopted in the 1960s, including the end of the Latin Mass. The Vatican had long sought to reconcile with SSPX out of concern that a lasting rupture would lead to a parallel church. The late Pope Benedict XVI went as far as lifting restrictions on celebration of the Latin Mass. But SSPX leaders remained opposed to other tenets of the 1960s Second Vatican Council, which opened the church to modern ideas of religious freedom and dialogue with other faiths. Many SSPX faithful also view the Vatican's promotion of the modern Mass, celebrated in local languages, as a degradation of the Church's millennial traditions. Leo recently warned the group against moving forward with its plans to consecrate the bishops in open defiance of its authority. "Don't do this. Let's try to live the communion of the Church," the Pope said last month, adding that division among Christians is a painful point. On Wednesday, however, the group went ahead and consecrated the four bishops in a mass in Switzerland before thousands of followers. The response from the Vatican was swift and unexpectedly strong. Cardinal Victor Manuel Fernandez issued a statement calling on Catholics around the world to abstain from attending masses with the group. Quote, "The holy people of God are warned that the sacred ministers of the priestly fraternity of St. Pius X administer the sacraments illicitly," Fernandez said, adding that marriages and penance administered by SSPX clerics were deemed invalid. Bishop Alfonso de Guerreta, the SSPX prelate who presides over the consecrations in Switzerland, was among the clerics excommunicated by the Vatican on Thursday. He wasn't alone. The Vatican warned that any lay people who continued to receive ministry from the group also incurred excommunication. Joseph Bavon, a 69-year-old retired financial advisor and author of the book Trady Daddy, said the Vatican's decision on Thursday meant his family of 10 children was effectively excommunicated from the church, including two sons who are SSPX priests and a daughter who is a nun. quote, "It's a matter of great sadness to us because everything is turned on its head," Bevan said. "To find we have been ostracized for practicing as Catholics have done for 2,000 years is of great anxiety to us." That concludes the article, a short one, entitled "Vatican Declares Schism with Traditionalist Group." We now turn to an article about China's leader, and the article is entitled "How Xi Jinping Steamrolls Dissent with Tactics from Stalin and Mao." China's leader draws from autocrats' playbook to expand power. It outs political rivals and lays groundwork to rule indefinitely. Chinese leader Xi Jinping is employing the sort of autocratic tactics once wielded by Joseph Stalin and Mao Zedong to stamp out opposition and stack the leadership with acolytes as he prepares to extend his reign. In a throwback to the most powerful communist leaders of the 20th century, Xi has purged dozens of senior officials, even his own proteges, overseeing the growth of a cult of personality and demanded absolute loyalty. His goal, dictate China's destiny for years to come in order to expand the country's power and match the U.S. in military might and economic clout. Now, in his 14th year as party leader, the 73-year-old Xi has eliminated conventions put in place after Mao to prevent a return to one-man rule. But such strongman tactics come with risks. In squelching debate and stoking a glimpse of fear, Xi has made policymaking more arbitrary and mistakes harder to correct. Without clear succession planning, Xi also risks the fate that befell Stalin and Mao, whose deaths in office unleashed struggles for power that end up unraveling their political visions. Stalin and Mao eliminated rivals and quashed dissent as they consolidated absolute power. Both leaders oversaw sweeping purges that condemned millions of officials, intellectuals, and ordinary citizens to jail, forced labor, and death. In launching the disastrous Cultural Revolution, Mao mobilized zealot youths to attack alleged counter-revolutionaries, unleashing mob violence and social turmoil. While Xi shunned such fanaticism, he has purged senior officials at a speed and scale unseen since the Mao era. Unending allegations of corruption and political dissent aimed to compel officials to demonstrate loyalty to Xi and ensure that no one can undermine him. Xi has stepped up the culling since starting his third term as party leader in 2022. He took down three sitting members of the elite Politburo in 6 months, the biggest purge at this level since 1976. China's ministers for defense, foreign affairs, and agriculture have been removed, along with other military commanders, regional leaders, financial regulators, and state enterprise executives. Borrowing a Mao-era practice, Xi requires Politburo members to critique themselves and each other in annual sessions he chairs, reviewing their performances using criteria that includes loyalty to his leadership. For communist leaders, the more successful you are, the more enemies are afraid of you and mobilize to destroy you, and therefore the more you need to purge. That's a quote from Joseph Torgan, a historian at the American University of Washington, who has studied power struggles in the Soviet Union and the Mao-era China. Quote, there is no equilibrium. The enemies continue to manifest. Xi has pushed aside guardrails installed decades ago to prevent a return to Mao-style autocracy, in which one man ruled China for life. During his first decade in power, Xi discharged age-based retirement norms for senior officials and repealed a two-term limit on China's presidency, clearing his path to remain party chief and head of the state indefinitely. Xi, whose stint as Communist Party leader is already the longest since Mao, appears poised to claim a fourth five-year term as party chief in 2027, and as the state president the following year. Xi concentrated key policy-making powers into his own hands during his first two terms as party leader, asserting personal control over everything from economic planning to national security. In his third term, Xi has delegated some responsibilities to a small group of loyalists who are in their late 60s and early 70s, considered too old to be viable successors. He hasn't promoted into the party's seven-man leadership body anyone young and experienced enough to be a suitable heir, according to party insiders. This approach is risky. Succession struggles after Stalin and Mao fueled political turmoil. Stalin's death in 1953 sparked a succession fight and ultimately a process of de-Stalinization that dismantled his personality cult and program of mass terror. After Mao died in 1976, his chosen successor purged a group of rivals known as the Gang of Four before being pushed aside by Jiang Yinping, who became paramount leader and reversed many of Mao's policies. Xi has further centralized decision-making over major policies, such as China's five-year plans, which chart goals for the economy and allocate state resources for achieving them. China's government previously consulted foreign institutions and experts such as the World Bank and the American economist Joseph Stiglitz when preparing its five-year plans. But Xi shuns such counsel. He also keeps tight control over the process. For the latest plan, he gave a trusted proxy, Premier Li Qiang, a more hands-on role. His advisors have accepted fewer suggestions from lower-level officials and outside experts while drafting the plan, according to an analysis by the Asian Society Policy Institute. One consequence? Xi has so far shrugged off signs that China needs to boost consumption to fight persistent deflation that is dogging the economy. Z has set up extensive systems of rules and enforcement that closely dictate the behavior of party members and government workers. His administration has enacted or revised party regulations on duty and conduct at a pace far surpassing each of his post-Mao predecessors. To enforce these rules, Z empowered the party's top internal watchdog, the Central Commission for Discipline Inspection, to scrutinize the party's 100 million members and police their loyalty. Beijing has embedded these CCDI officials into major party and state institutions and has deployed inspection teams across the country. Communist Party authorities disciplined nearly a million people last year, the highest annual tally on record. Xi has also retained an element of Stalin and Mao's approach to social control, encouraging people to monitor and report on each other. Even so, Z has avoided the mass terror and mob violence that these two leaders once unleashed. The scope, intensity, and violence of Stalin's purges during the Great Terror far exceed Z's own effort to rectify the Chinese Communist Party, said Jonathan Kuzin of the Brookings Institute. We don't see the people on the receiving end of Xi's wrath being liquidated. Like Stalin and Mao before him, Xi portrays himself as the greatest communist theorist of his generation. He claims credit for major policies and links them to his own political philosophy, known as Xi Jinping's thought on socialism with Chinese characteristics for a new era, which has been enshrined in the Communist Party Charter and China's constitution, albeit alongside Mao Zedong's thought. New rules require all prospective party members to study Xi Jinping's thought during the admission process. Once in the party, members must take part in regularly studied sessions on Xi's policies. Party propaganda portrays Xi as the central and indispensable figure in China's renaissance. Pro-propaganda scope, a platform that monitors Chinese state media, tracked a recent resurgence in state media references to Xi as the people's leader, echoing Mao's title of great leader. Tapping into Mao's legacy, analysts said, helped Xi justify his autocratic style and legitimize his efforts to extend his rule. Whether it's Stalin or Mao or Xi, they all act with clear-headed rationality in enforcing their policies and entrenching their power. So said Zhisheng Wu, a senior fellow at the Asian Society Policy Institute. Quote, they are certainly ruthless. There are no emotional factors in their calculations. That's the end of the article that appears in the Wall Street Journal entitled How Xi Jinping Steamrolls Dissent with Tactics from Stalin and Mao. We now turn to an article about real estate, and the article is entitled A New Wellspring for Apartment Conversions, Century-Old Schoolhouses. Developers are converting dozens of vacant schools into housing. I remember walking the halls a recent resident said of her former school. This is written by Nicholas Miller. Michael Coulter used to take dodgeballs to the face in middle school. Today, that same gymnasium floor serves as the community center in the apartment building she calls home. Coulter lives at the Residences at Wells School in Southbridge, Massachusetts, which housed the junior high school she attended in the 1970s before it was converted into 62 apartments in 2022. Instead of dodgeball, these days she organizes potlucks for her neighbors. The Wells School is part of a wave of dozens of vacant public schools that developers have turned into rent-regulated housing, often for seniors. These conversions benefit from the spacious interiors of old school buildings and the tax credits afforded developers who preserve or rehabilitate historically significant buildings. Coulter, who is 65 years old, lives in the school's former art room and still remembers leaving her projects to dry in front of the big windows that now light her living room. "It's nostalgic," she said. "I remember walking the halls and up the stairwells." A Rent Cafe report last year found that nearly 2,000 apartments were created from former school buildings in 2024. That's up 4 times from the previous year, making schools the fastest growing type of building conversion. These conversions have shown little signs of slowing down, with 9,320 units from school to apartment conversions in the development pipeline at the start of 2026. That's up from 7,710 at the start of 2024, according to Rent Cafe. They often pose challenges. Many school buildings were built over a century ago, and years of abandonment have left them in poor condition. Developers often must replace the mechanical and electrical systems, update stairs and windows to code, and remove asbestos and lead. But declining fertility rates, combined with parents' increasing preference for private and charter schools, are sending public school enrollments plunging. That is forcing districts from Philadelphia to Miami to Houston to close schools, vacating what are often spacious and architecturally distinct public buildings. Austin, Texas, closed 10 school buildings at the end of this school year amid shrinking enrollments. 3 of those properties were just approved for sale or long-term ground lease and will likely become housing. The school district's interim officer of operations, Janie Miller, said in an interview. Developers are also in the process of turning the site of a former Austin elementary school into more than 600 mixed-income apartment units, with priority given to teachers. While office buildings, with their expansive floor plans and limited natural light, pose a headache for housing developers, classrooms are similarly sized to apartments. Schools also tend to be centrally located within communities and already have parking space. Plus, the featured expansive windows, tall ceilings, and wide hallways and staircases allow for bright, open, and airy residences. You would not get the same thing in a modern apartment, so said Daniel Herberger, partner of Dartner Architects, which converted Manhattan's PS 186 school into housing. Local governments are often eager to build affordable housing and unload the maintenance costs of old buildings, meaning developers can get significant public support and cooperation. Part of the reason that we're closing schools is because we can't afford to operate them, Miller said. The upkeep is a continual drain. Archer School's apartments, a more than a $40 million school conversion project in Charleston, South Carolina, received $24.4 million in equity from federal and state low-income tax credits, $2 million from a state abandoned building tax credit, plus $2 million in funds from the county, and a $4.5 million forgivable loan from the city. School conversions also tend to gather more community support than other affordable housing projects. Residents are happy to see the school building preserved in a way that ensures it continues offering community benefits, developers say. People want it to happen, said Larry Curtis, chairman of Wynn Development, which has completed 9 school conversions. There's an emotional attachment to the community. It isn't always easy. By the time the conversion of PS 186 began, the roof of the school had partially collapsed, the windows were gone, and there was a tree growing in the middle of the building, Herberger said. Additionally, much of the footprint of a school building is dedicated to large open areas without a clear function in an apartment building, such as the cafeteria, auditorium, and gym. Developers typically use some of that space for apartments, common areas, but the rest is hard to allocate efficiently. You find yourself building out spaces that are often non-economic because they're not revenue producing. There's almost too much of that space, Curtis said. Sometimes it's easier to demolish the old building and start anew. That was the case for Martin Luther King Jr.'s high school in Cleveland, which closed in 2020 because of neighborhood population declines. To build a complex of housing and commercial space, developers decided to tear down the building, partially because of the high cost of rehabilitating the utilities, infrastructure, and the likely presence of asbestos, so said Karim Asim Salam, who's a managing principal at Structures Unlimited, the project's developer. Yet the key historical building tax credits developers covet not only require keeping the building intact, but also preserving aesthetic elements. Some of it can get a little kitsch, says Curtis, adding that some of Wynn Development's conversions have left chalkboards in the apartments and lockers lining the hallway. Residents at The Pride, a former middle school in Massachusetts that was converted to senior housing in 2024, are enamored with the historic elements in their living space. You just get whiffs of it constantly, so said resident Tim Kowalski. The staircases have the original granite steps, and you can see where it's just slightly worn away from 100 years of use. But the social life in the building can sometimes get juvenile. There is drama, complaining, and, of course, cliques. all of the groups think that they're the coolest, and all the groups think all the other groups are not the cool group, he said. It's really a lot like school. And that concludes the article. It's entitled A New Wellspring for Apartment Conversions, Centuries-Old Schoolhouses. We only have about 3 minutes, so there's just two short opinion articles that I'm going to go through. The first one is entitled Evanston's Race Reparations in the Docket. The Justice Department joins a case on race-based payments for long-ago discrimination. The Supreme Court has reinforced the Constitution's ban on racial preferences, but some places aren't getting the message. One offender is Evanston, Illinois, which has a program that gives cash and other benefits to black residents as reparations for discrimination. Now the Trump Justice Department is aiming to stop the new discrimination. And lastly, another article, it's entitled A Massachusetts Ballot Dirty Trick. Democrats commit a drafting error that kills a tax initiative. When you can't win on the merits, try a technicality. That's the eyebrow-raising tale in Massachusetts, where a state court in June struck down a tax cut ballot measure on grounds it provided an inaccurate summary. The catch? The summary was written by a Democrat, and it may not have been an accident. And that concludes the article entitled A Massachusetts Ballot Dirty Trick. And that pretty well concludes the time we have for today. I'm your host, Steve Frommey, on behalf of the Radio Information Service, wishing you a very pleasant day and inviting you to stay tuned for another edition of the Wall Street Journal.
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2: Good morning. Early this morning, look for partly cloudy skies and a low around 73. Later today, expect sunshine and a high around 85. Tuesday night, look for partly cloudy skies and a low around 73. Wednesday, expect partly cloudy skies with a high near 87. Wednesday night, look for clear skies with a low near 75. Thursday, expect sunshine with a high near 96. Get your weather every hour right here on Mind's Eye Radio, your virtual newsstand.
3: In Belleville and Fairview Heights, it's partly cloudy and 71 degrees. In O'Fallon, it's clear and 74 degrees.
4: 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The 2026 season of St. Louis Cardinals baseball is underway at Busch Stadium in St. Louis. 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Game time is at 6:45 p.m. On Saturday, August 29th, the Pittsburgh Pirates come to town. Game time is at 1:15 p.m. And on Sunday, September 20th, it's our last audio-described game of the season as the Cardinals host the Washington Nationals. Game time is at 1:15 p.m. For the full list of events and links to purchase tickets, visit our calendar at bit.ly/upcoming-ad-events.
5: Drugs and gang violence seem to go hand in hand. This is Soledad O'Brien from CNN with another essay from the Do the Right Thing Challenge. Today we meet Kathy, a teenager from Georgia battling depression and the effects of gang violence in her life. Here's her story.
6: My friend Mimi's brother Robert was into heavy drugs and he owed some dealers. He didn't pay. One night I heard gunshots, and the next morning the police said they found Mimi's body with a bullet in her head. Witnesses said that the dealers caught up with Robert and Mimi, who just happened to be out that night, in the wrong place at the wrong time. Robert used his own sister as a shield against the flying bullets. The police never caught up with him. All of my life, I have been surrounded by drugs, gangs, and violence. While I was growing up, I had no choice but to adapt to that type of life. I know that I've made some bad mistakes during that period. I hung around the gangs and violence because I needed love. Basically, all teens need is a little TLC. 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We aren't all delinquents. 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
5: Kathy's right. All teens really want is a little TLC. 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I'm Soledad O'Brien.
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7: In southern Portugal, one popular snack is a beer and a dish of crab claws. 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On Portugal's Ria Formosa, fishermen don't actually kill the fiddler crabs they collect. Males have one big claw. Fishermen twist it off, then throw the crab back, still alive. Everyone assumes the crabs will grow new claws. Sounds like a renewable resource, right? Wrong, say Portuguese scientists. Clawless crabs may be alive, but they have a tough time making a living. Females refuse to mate with them. They get evicted from their burrows by intact males. And the amputees have to put energy into growing a new claw instead of growing bigger overall. No one knows how long it takes for lost claws to grow back. Around Ria Formosa, more than a third of all male crabs have lost a claw. And over the last two decades, the crab population has steadily declined. That could be a problem for seabirds and fish, which also like to snack on crabs. The scientists are presenting their findings to the local fisheries department. New regulations may help the crabs keep their claws on. I'm Marilyn Cooley. Our Ocean World is produced in cooperation with NOAA and the Smithsonian, partners in ocean science. 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
9: This is from the summer special edition of Women's Health, June 2026. There's a picture of lots of people lying in pools, real pools of water. Bathhouse culture is coming for America. Are we ready? The hushed vibes and private suites of posh spas are giving way to a new kind of wellness, one that's upbeat, communal, and occasionally raucous, by Dee Dee Gluck. In September of 1991, I spent a semester of college studying abroad in St. Petersburg, Russia. I filled my days with language and literature classes at a local university, explore the seemingly endless rooms of the State Hermitage Museum, wandered up and down Nevsky Prospect, and cozied up to locals who were always happy to invite me and my fellow exchange students into their homes for tea and to practice their English. It was a time of great change for the country. Russia was fresh off the failed August coup, an attempt that year by hardline Soviets to seize power from Mikhail Gorbachev and halt his reforms. And a sense of deep uncertainty was pervasive. There were shortages of just about everything. On an average day, my peers and I would stand in a line near our dorms simply to get a hunk of bread to accompany whatever cabbage we had been able to find at the local market. But one thing Russians seemed to have plenty of at the time was bathhouses, or banyas, as they call them. My local friends insisted I check one out, describing it as a spa of sorts and assuring me that going was a way of life in the country. And really, who was I to say no to a little cross-cultural investigation? My first impression was that the experience was more punitive than restorative. The facility itself featured standard Soviet-era design, lots of concrete, with utility prioritized over comfort. I was greeted not by the dulcet tones of Enya, but by the commands of the banya leaders, old women who directed me to strip down and wrap myself in a towel. I did as I was told and followed the masses into a large, steamy room. Inside were women of all ages sitting on their towels, chatting, dunking their bodies into barrels filled with frigid water, and receiving gentle floggings with birch branches. While it was hardly my idea of a spa day, everyone around me looked as if they were all either in on the joke or genuinely happy to be there. After a few circuits, steam, plunge, thwack, I made my way to the cafeteria for hot tea alongside my neighbors. Many of us were topless. All of us felt far better, physically and mentally, than we did when we walked in. Looking back, I can only describe the experience as a well-choreographed, wildly exhilarating, multi-generational wellness dance. Afterward, I emerged into the gray, chilly St. Petersburg fall with rosy cheeks, a thoroughly decongested chest, and a big smile. For decades after leaving Russia, I thought the closest I'd ever get to an authentic banya experience again was hanging a eucalyptus branch in my shower. But in 2026, it's now easier than ever for me to relive those days here in the United States. From floating saunas in the Pacific Northwest to spas with live entertainment in Las Vegas to the traditional steam and plunge spots in New York City, America is currently in the midst of a bathhouse boom and on the precipice of a full-on bathing explosion. Rise, fall, then return. The trend isn't new, even to our shores. Most societies have, or have had, a tradition of communal bathing. From Roman baths and Native American sweat lodges to Turkish hammams and Japanese onsen, says Robert Hammond, president and chief strategy officer of Therm Group U.S., whose parent company, Therm Group, operates five international bathhouses with U.S. locations currently in development. Finnish settlers introduced sauna culture to places like Minnesota back in the late 1800s. Eli Steam Sauna has been operating in the state since 1915. There was a time when Manhattan's East Village was lined with Eastern European-style bathhouses, part of an early city initiative to give New Yorkers a place to wash before adequate bathing facilities and hot water were standard in homes. When indoor plumbing became more commonplace, it rendered most of those facilities obsolete. But today, bathhouses are hot again, says Dmitry Shapiro, whose family co-owns New York City's Russian and Turkish baths, which, despite having been open since 1892, is currently experiencing record attendance. This modern surge is tough to fully quantify. Solid data on the number of U.S. bathhouses is murky, since the category itself is still taking shape, and there's no hard and fast definition of what a bathhouse even is. Ask 100 business owners, and you might get 100 different answers. The general consensus is that it's a facility that contains various pools, steam rooms, and saunas, and offers treatments like scrubs and experiences such as Aufguss, a sauna ritual in which a trained professional known as an Aufgussmeister pours water, often infused with essential oils, over hot stones and then circulates the steam around with a towel. The Global Wellness Institute's projected annual growth for the thermal mineral bathing sector doubled between 2020 and 2023. And in 2024, the U.S. sauna market generated an estimated $250.8 million in revenue. Between 2025 and 2030, it's predicted that it will grow by $161.3 million. And what we can gather anecdotally is that new bathhouses seem to be springing up at a steady clip across the country. In some cases, it's more a renaissance of the bare-bones style banya that I experienced in Russia. In others, business owners are putting a distinctly American twist on traditional bathhouse culture. What makes the latest crop of bathhouses unique is the vibe. We've not had anything quite like this in the U.S. before, says Jane Kitchen, a media and trends analyst at the Global Wellness Institute. Saunas were normally confined to gym locker rooms or basements, and they were small and box-like and not somewhere you wanted to spend much time. This is a whole different movement involving entertainment, socializing, and wellness. Indeed, saunas are evolving from simple sanctuaries of relaxation into vibrant hubs of entertainment. Younger consumers craving real-life connections beyond bars and clubs are drawn to these social saunas. Kitchen adds, call it fusion bathing. American offerings provide elements of classic European bathhouses, but with bells and whistles found only in the good old U.S. of A. Von Sauna, for instance, is being billed as Washington State's first floating sauna. The brainchild of American David Jones, it provides patrons with the chance to sit in a sauna floating on a barge, and when they've had enough heat, jump into Lake Washington to cool off. At Othership in New York and Toronto, you can enjoy guided saunas, ice baths, and connection in the tea room. But you can also attend special events like sober nights or full sensory stand-up, where comedians deliver their tight five inside the sauna. And then there's the Vegas take on the trend. The Awana Spa at Resorts World Las Vegas offers a 40-person, 30-minute event sauna featuring choreographed aromatherapy-infused Auf Guss sessions set to music. Craving connection. Our need for more in-person experience, coupled with our increasing interest in wellness as a verb, has created the perfect storm for ushering in the new bathhouse era. Whether our isolation was brought on by COVID or screens, both of which experts say have had deeply isolative effects on humans, people are seeking what experts are calling a third space, one that's not work or home, but affords us an opportunity to be around people engaged in doing things. And if it makes us feel good, all the better. Americans may be known for being individualistic, but I think they also want to meet and gather with other like-minded people. The sauna is increasingly becoming the spot where that can happen, Kitchen says. People are also just tired of digital wellness. You can track your sleep and your steps on an app, but you can't replicate the physical sensation of 190-degree heat or a 45-degree plunge. In this digital age, I think a lot of us are thirsty for something real, says Travis Talmadge, co-founder of New York's Bathhouse. The gym is social. The bar is social. So why shouldn't recovery be social? All great. But are there real, quantifiable health benefits? Yes. The best data comes from Finland, a country where sauna bathing is ubiquitous. People who take regular saunas have been found to have a lower rate of cardiovascular disease and all-causing mortality, according to one study published in JAMA Internal Medicine. Frequent sauna bathing has also been associated with lower risks of dementia and Alzheimer's disease, according to other research. Yet another study found that regular sauna use may help lower your risk of high blood pressure, which could be one reason it's linked to better heart health overall. What's more, sauna time may have a positive impact on everything from chronic fatigue and cold symptoms to muscle soreness, psoriasis, and stress, per UCLA research. And then there are the mental health benefits. People come in for the longevity aspect, but stay for the social aspect, Hammond says. In a culture that has historically treated wellness as a private pursuit, from our workouts to our spa treatments, bathhouses offer something different. They tap into a more collective instinct, one that prioritizes shared experience and connection. Plenty of people work out together, but it's not the same, says Mari Wanika, who, along with fellow entrepreneur Esther Humphrey, is launching a female-forward bathhouse called Sweat in New York City's Tribeca neighborhood later this year. Wanika likens Sweat to a clubhouse, cautioning that if you don't want someone talking in the sauna, don't come to Sweat. Another factor contributing to the bathhouse boom is its analog qualities. If the digital age introduced us to the concept of being always on and always anxious, bathhouses allow us to switch off. You're forced to be present, Talmadge says. In most bathhouses, you can't take your phone into the amenity space, so you're just with yourself and the people around you. Hammond, who also reports on bathhouse culture in his Substack newsletter, Culture of Bathing, notes that the ability to disconnect and be present even extends to the après bathhouse period. I've heard people say they look at their phones less after visiting, he says. They're getting the endorphins they need, so they're fulfilled. The cleanliness question. A quick Google or Reddit search on the hygiene of spas and bathhouses will uncover stories of slimy floors and other things you'll immediately wish you hadn't read. Last spring, reports circulated that the Williamsburg, Brooklyn location of Bath House, the chain co-founded by Talmadge, was infested with mold and worms. Oh. This followed viral testing posts by Reddit users claiming that they

every single night. We do deep cleans and thorough maintenance. It's no small task. At Schvet, cleanliness comes with limiting capacity. Our number one approach is fewer bodies in our water and saunas, Juanica says. Schvet's pools will also have a triple filtration system as well as a cleaning team with extreme attention to detail. And the truth is that a well-kept, well-maintained bathhouse can be no riskier than using your own bathroom at home, says Marianne Sumego, MD, an internal medicine specialist at the Cleveland Clinic. Germ risk depends largely on maintenance, and while you may not be privy to the cleaning schedule of any bathhouse, Dr. Sumego says a little common sense can go a long way. Our eyes can immediately tell us the hygiene status of our surroundings, she says. When you walk in, what do you see? Is it overflowing with trash? Are there unflushed toilets, sinks with hair? Or does it just feel dirty? If so, maybe steer clear. Part of the anxiety around bathhouse hygiene is connected to its complicated history. In the 1980s, many gay bathhouses in New York City and San Francisco were shut down by local and state authorities in an effort to slow the spread of AIDS, since some had become gathering spaces for gay men who were not practicing safe sex. There have been panics about bathing and sexual health since the time of the Roman baths, Hammond adds. The broader concern today is that no universal health standards currently exist for bathhouses. So, to a certain extent, your health and safety are in the hands of the location's owners, and, most important, your own. So again, be vigilant. High-touch surfaces like faucets and handles can harbor bacteria if not cleaned regularly. Warm, damp environments can encourage the growth of fungi, and crowded conditions increase exposure. Wearing shower shoes or shower flip-flops can help, Dr. Sumego says. Avoiding peak times can also help. Jones suggests following these personal rules to add another layer of safety to the experience. Sit on a towel. Don't bring in shoes. Listen to the sauna master, he says. Always ask before adding water to the rocks, since steam feels a lot hotter than water. And take your towel with you wherever you go in a bathhouse. It should be an extension of you. The overall message is clear. Respect the rules and do what is comfortable for you. This is from the special edition from Women's Health, June 2026. There's a picture of a woman's face on a puzzle, pieces of a puzzle. And the title is What a Late Autism Diagnosis Taught Me About Life. At 49, I was diagnosed as autistic. Suddenly, everything made sense. This is by Jana Bloomquist. On a warm evening in July 2025, I find myself watching The Rehearsal, an HBO show created by and starring Nathan Fielder, the comedian known for cringe comedy that blends fiction and reality. He is deadpan in his interactions with people and awkward. My husband Jeff and I were flipping around for something to watch and landed here. Maybe I'm liking it because I kind of get this guy, although I don't yet know how much I really do get him. I'm almost 50. I've always been awkward with people, known for blurting things out, for being too verbose, for being painfully honest. I was the one in the corner doodling or writing while others socialized, the one whose shoulders finally relaxed when everyone else left a room. Tell a little girl she's different from the other kids, and she'll want desperately to be the same.

0: tell a woman she's the same as everyone else, and she'll yearn to be different, independent, unique. As people, our only gauge for how normal or not normal we are is other people, and that's where the trouble begins. In this episode, Fielder is taking a common autism screening test called the Reading the Mind and the Eyes Test, RMET, in which you look at a photo of another person's eyes and try to guess their emotional state. Fielder is looking at a photo of a woman's eyes. The multiple choices are playful, comforting, irritated, and bored. I narrow it down to two before selecting playful. Fielder picks comforting. The correct answer turns out to be playful. Did you get it right? I ask Jeff, sitting next to me on the couch. He nods, raises his eyebrows at me. I nod too. We return our attention to the show, where Fielder is exploring some of the challenges autistic people face. My left hand rests on Jeff's leg. The pads of my fingers are tapping a light, rapid pattern, three letters of a word, A-T-S, as though they're typing on an invisible keyboard. I don't notice. I'm doing it at first. The fingers of my right hand are tapping, too, on the armrest of the couch, U-I-M. I've been quietly, unconsciously typing the word autism on a keyboard only I know exists. We watch the rest of the show, and I have questions. Is Fielder autistic? It's unclear. A quick Google search reveals the joy and validation the rehearsal is bringing to the autistic community. They feel seen, they say. Their experience of constantly rehearsing for everyday life, playing a role they don't want to play, is represented in the show. I frown in the darkness of the quiet living room, thinking about how awful it must be, the rehearsing. After the show ends, as I'm getting ready for bed and doing more internet searches, I find a reference to the rehearsal's visceral portrayal of masking. I look up masking. It leads to an entry on autistic masking. Then a link with the title, Are You Autistic? I click on it. It leads to a free online screening test, the RITVO Autism Asperger Diagnosis, Scale Revised, RADS R. It takes only a few minutes, and I'm emailed a PDF with a disclaimer that it is not a diagnosis, only a screening test. The result? 144 out of 240. I'm in the pronounced range of likely autism spectrum disorder. I stare at the number for a long moment. I picture my life, the kid whose favorite place was the nearest library, the teenage years of social gaffes and alienation interspersed with high achievement, the friendships that mysteriously withered, the career that went nowhere. My life, with its mystifying turns of misfortune, confusion, underachievement, and self-loathing, actually spins in front of my eyes, like a sped-up movie reel. I walk out of the bathroom, hands still damp, the score glowing on the screen. Hey, honey, guess what? It's 5 days from my 50th birthday, and I've just completed an extensive autism assessment with Crystal Lee, P.S., I don't know what that means, a clinical psychologist and the owner of L.A. Concierge Psychologist, an online neuroaffirming therapy and assessment practice. I was referred to Dr. Lee by Thriving Spirit Counseling, which I found through a search of providers that take my insurance. I met with Dr. Lee for 5-hour-long secure video chat sessions, during which she asked me about all aspects of my life and experiences, starting with childhood and progressing to the present. Moving through the criteria of the Diagnostic and Statistical Manual of Mental Disorders, 5th edition, DSM-5. The assessment evaluates for 3 areas of social communication and interaction deficits. At least 2 areas of restricted repetitive patterns of behaviors, interests, or activities. Symptoms having been present since early childhood. Symptoms causing significant impairment in social, occupational, or other areas of functioning. And no evidence of another diagnosis that would better explain these symptoms. A total of 8 criteria. The time has come for Dr. Lee to share the diagnosis. My fingers are tapping triple time. She walks me through the criteria, 6 of which are needed for an autism diagnosis. I meet all 8. I feel dizzy. My fingers keep typing the word autism, but now with relief, even euphoria. The last time I was this thrilled, I was looking down at Jeff as he knelt in the snow at my doorstep with an open ring box in his right hand and a bottle of champagne nestled in a snow-filled grocery bag slung over his left arm. It's official. There is a reason, a real medical reason, that I am the way I am. I'm not broken. I'm autistic. But how could I not have known all this time? 1980. A girl in brown pigtails follows her father down the narrow center aisle of the hardware store in her small Northern California town. The place is musty and dim, fragrant with paint, sawdust, and metal. Old floorboards creak and sigh under her little feet. She plucks absently at the inside corner of her right eye, letting the soft skin fold against itself and then releasing it. She does this a lot, especially when she's in new places. There's something shiny at the end of the aisle, on the back wall of the store. She tiptoes toward it, peering. Gleaming chains are wrapped around giant spools, silver and black and copper, some thick and wide, some thin as a necklace. They remind her of fairy tales, princesses and kings in crowns of gold and silver. She is alone. Her father has disappeared, talking to the clerk at the front of the store. She dares another step forward, and a grating screech rips through the air. One of the giant spools is turning, moved by some invisible dark magic. The thickest, most menacing chain plunges downward, links clanking against each other as it rotates. A monster lumbering down from its lair, roaring at her, coming to get her. The little girl's hands fly to her ears, clamp hard against them, and the sound is muffled. Not enough. For a second, she's frozen. Then she whirls toward the front of the store, tears streaming down her cheeks, palms pressed against her ears. She reaches her stupefied father and the clerk, points with a trembling finger to the back of the store, where the clanging chains have gone silent. 1992. At 17, the girl is an achieving machine. She takes honors classes. She runs the school newspaper and cartoons for it. She writes a column for the town paper. She runs cross country. She's president of the French Club, Environmental Club, Junior Statesman of America. As she hustles from one meeting to another, from one project to the next, she's focused, eyes on the future. She gets up at 3:30 or 4 a.m. to study for tests and eats voraciously as she works in the quiet darkness, gobbling toasted butter and jelly tortillas and huge bowlfuls of orange sorbet. She notes her consumption in a journal and plans her next exercise session, the expected calories versus calories out. She exercises doggedly, focused on the calories. She hasn't yet learned how to purge. That will come later. When she binges until her stomach hurts, she abandons the calorie count, instead writing punishing journal entries. I pigged out. A whole carton of fiddle faddle. I look in the mirror now and I'm repulsed. What is wrong with me? She has replaced her skin-plucking habit with a more satisfying one, typing. She types everywhere now, all the time, fingertips of both hands tapping on anything. The world surfaces her personal keyboard. She particularly likes words that can be divided into equal groups of three letters, which creates a pleasing rhythm, a keyboard waltz. But her favorite word to type is time, because the index and middle fingers of both hands tap equally. Index, middle. So it's symmetrical. She thinks about time a lot. Its steady march troubles her. On her 17th birthday, she felt as if she were already descending toward decay and death. Journal entry 9/25/92. On the fashionable pastel-colored couches sit a row of hairsprayed, makeup-bedecked girls, chattering and waving their hands. They all wear short shorts and lingerie-like tops, displaying perfect tans. They talk of cruises, beach parties, getting drunk with their parents, and cheating in science class. Sitting off to the side is another girl in a plain green shirt and black shorts. She watches the others, smiles a little, talks a little, and all the while she feels different. This girl is me. Did you guess? 1996. She spends her 21st birthday alone in her apartment, eating ice cream and watching Pulp Fiction 4.5 times before she drops into sleep, awakening in the morning to a blank blue screen. She drags herself up at 5 a.m. to drive to the gym, where she works out doggedly, desperately, writing essays on the machine as she climbs, working the puzzles she sees everywhere. She's the administrative assistant at an investment firm hired straight out of college. She's about to get fired, and she knows it. The gym workouts help ease her anxiety, but not much. She gets fired shortly after her birthday. Her father sends her to a psychiatrist who tells her she's depressed and needs medication. The psychiatrist observes that she ruminates excessively and that she has a great deal of anxiety. She urges the girl to stop ruminating so much. The medication will help ease her anxiety. It does, a little. Journal entry 2/17/97. Dr. So-and-so says I seem to be inappropriately obsessed with the pursuit of self-definition. Why do I need defining? Why do I think I'm different from most people? It's always a feeling of differentness. Doesn't that sound strange? She goes to graduate school and gets a teaching credential, breaking down partway through the program, overwhelmed with thoughts of suicide. Limps onward, lying about the bandages, gets a job teaching preschool. You get that? When she's writing, her fingers finally find their runway. They race along the keys, powered by the ideas streaming from her brain. Ideas about identity, about human nature. Something is eluding me, she writes. It flits around the edges of my mind and taunts me. It feels like something huge. I often slip into such a depth of despair that I cannot move, cannot think, cannot feel anything but dark hopelessness. But I know this. I love ideas. I love trying to figure out the world and myself. Frankly, I will see my efforts as wasted, spent any other way. As the years pass, she writes novel after unpublished novel. She creates blogs and websites that she quickly takes down. She writes a newspaper column. All of them create scenarios in which she works on the puzzle of the world. So many pieces, so much information, all shifting and moving. Ending solution. Eluding solution. Forgotten future, the dead stream, social anxiety club, a woman's value, a month of Sundays, wonky robots, letters under the bedroom door, cascade, burning questions. Each project fills her with new hope. Each time she fails to make it work. Each time she tries again, the same thing happens with people, with friends. She wonders why friendships wither away, why people get busy and never call back, leaving her bewildered, analyzing every interaction. Wonder what she did or said to make people leave her. 2026. Now I'm learning a lot about what it means to be autistic. I'm grieving the 5 decades mired in ignorance, suffering, and self-loathing. I'm rejoicing that I finally know. Why do women like me remain undiagnosed for so long, to such a degree that the moniker Lost Generation of Autistics used by Science Direct, the National Institutes of Health, and the British Psychological Society has begun to circulate the internet like a mournful echo? According to Dr. Lee, my traits are shared by most of the late diagnosed autistic women she has assessed over the years. The finger tapping and skin plucking behaviors known as stimming, the bouts with what I call depression, but that were probably autistic burnout, which is different from and benefits from different interventions than depression. The obsessive interest in writing and climate change. These experiences had previously been explained as being anxiety or depression, when in reality they were likely a result of being neurodivergent and not knowing it. Living in a world made for neurotypical people, Dr. Lee explains. She says I was a high masker, which is common for late diagnosed autistic women. Not perceived as socially inept, but perhaps a little more quirky, while internally you felt very different from those around you and struggled to feel like you belonged. Autism has historically been so narrowly and rigidly defined that women like me have been undetected until recently, when the DSM finally, in 2013, expanded its clinical definitions to incorporate the actual spectrum, more like a color wheel, of autism spectrum disorder. Common misdiagnoses include depression, anxiety, chronic fatigue, and personality disorders. There are few statistics on late autism diagnoses in women, but specialists like Dr. Lee are starting to note common traits and symptoms by age. Masking and camouflaging are the most common, which Dr. Lee attributes to the ways girls are often socialized. Girls are raised with an emphasis on being generally interpersonally skilled, i.e., emotionally aware, socially fluent, nice, she says. As a result, autistic girls spend more time studying others, trying to figure out the social rules and the right way to behave. Taylor Heaton is a Texas mother who runs a YouTube channel called Mom on the Spectrum, which has more than 200,000 subscribers. Heaton, 37, was diagnosed 6 years ago, which, although earlier than I received my diagnosis, is still considered late, after learning that a family friend had been diagnosed. As a child, I began to see myself as shy, even though that didn't line up with my internal experience, she tells me. I generally enjoy talking with people. I did not then have the words to communicate how anxious the timing of conversations would make me, or how I was constantly thinking about what my face and tone of voice were doing, rather than what the other person was saying. I was trying to juggle it all and blaming it on the fact that I was shy, when really I was overwhelmed and lacking supportive communication strategies. Since her diagnosis, Heaton has learned ways to accommodate her needs and regulate herself, including dimming lights, turning off background noise, and wearing comfortable clothing. And she has found purpose. In addition to her YouTube channel, she runs regular connection groups for autistic people. Among the autistic community, I've learned it's preferred to refer to autistic people or autistics, known as identity first language, rather than people with autism. It's not an acquired disease that one gets or has. It's a neurotype that we're born with, and it's an integral part of our identity. There was one video that really took off, 16 traits of autism in women, and the numbers started coming in, she says. As someone who has spent months wondering how many people like me are out there, I'm not that surprised by Heaton's success. So many adult women who grew up before the expanded clinical understanding of autism would have identified them, are coming to realize that the vague sense of alienness, of working twice as hard as most people to just seem normal, was actually not a solo endeavor. Taylor is reaching them, reaching us. Autistic girls often remain undiagnosed until adulthood, so they grow up blaming and criticizing themselves for their social difficulties, Dr. Lee says. The social mistakes they make and the relentless bullying they often encounter wear down their sense of self-worth, leading them to later overlook poor behavior. They may also agree to do things they're uncomfortable with in order to receive the attention they want. I stumbled upon my autism accidentally after watching a TV show. For other late-diagnosed autistics, it can be the diagnosis of their child that leads them to explore their own possible neurodivergence. A common thread appears to be a persistent sense of feeling awkward or out of place, of being misunderstood. The range of experiences varies widely, and no experience is exactly like another. Diana Partavi, PsychD, a clinical neuropsychologist, assistant clinical professor at UC Berkeley, and founder of California Neuropsychology Services, also received a late diagnosis of neurodivergence at 52. She attributes the increased numbers of diagnoses in recent years, especially among adult women, to both the expanded DSM criteria and the increasing demands in women's lives that exacerbate challenges and lead to autistic burnout. As the demands increase, they can feel more overwhelming. People just realize, I can't keep doing this. I can't keep pushing myself, she says. I've been told more times than I can recall by therapists or others, stop ruminating. Oh, okay, sure. The rumination is my brain's way of trying to synthesize an enormous amount of incoming data without the filter that most people have. I have no other way of making sense of things around me. I'm middle-aged, but in a way, I feel as if I'm starting my life over. I'm learning to see myself for who I am, and, little by little, recover from the negative messages I absorbed for decades from a world that didn't understand me. Scary sparks from crossed wires. They all make sense now, and all those things I did and do make sense now. Well, more sense anyway. I must have written a million words in my life, a million desperate efforts to reckon with what the world was telling me about what I am. Different, awkward, weird, alone, and what I am not. Normal. Of all those words, the ones you're reading now are the most important, because now I'm telling the world what I am and what I am not. I am a woman who loves to think. I love to write. I love to formulate ideas about the world. I am autistic. I am not awkward. Well, yes, I am awkward. The world and I can agree on that. I'm not weird. I am not alien. I am not broken. I am not normal. I am not alone. This is called Playing the Long Game. There's a picture of a girl in a softball uniform, and she has just thrown the ball with a look of determination on her face. With pro softball on the rise, star utility player Maya Brady turns failure into fuel, by Amanda Lucci. Maya Brady views her sport as a game of failure. Even the most elite hitters in softball reach base only a fraction of the time. Somebody who succeeds 30% of the time is a Hall of Famer, she says. That's a crazy statistic. And yet, the game is her passion. She had a decorated career at UCLA and is now one of the faces of the Athletes Unlimited Softball League. With so many variables testing her confidence, from bad calls to split-second defensive plays to the occasional off day, Maya's mental response is what sets her apart. Through her work with a sports psychologist, she's learned that performance is about mind over mechanics, which unlocked something, she says. That's especially necessary when the world has put hefty expectations on Maya's shoulders, thanks to her family heritage. Her mom was an All-American softball player at Fresno State. Her uncles are football legend Tom Brady and baseball great Kevin Youkilis. But there are no higher expectations than the ones Maya sets for herself. If people are holding me to a higher standard because of my genes, I'm right there with them, she says. She's proud of her roots, but also ready to cement her own legacy. Here's how. 1, prepare for anything. Maya stays ready for whatever the game may throw at her, literally. When I'm ill-prepared, that's when my mind kind of wanders off, she says. She studies her opponents and puts in constant practice reps. Knowing she's done work beforehand gives her mental rest and less stress. 2, replicate your strengths. She watches tons of film of the opposing team, or things she can improve upon, sure, but also of her greatest hits. What am I good at, and how can I recreate that as many times as possible? She asks herself. When I'm at my best, I feel invincible. 3, and your emotions. Maya's mental coach asked her to list moments in her career that made her feel happy, excited, or peaceful, then break down how and why she felt that way. It creates a sense of repetition, she says. Think of it as muscle memory for success. 4, regulate your body to reset your mind. A lot of the time, especially in bigger games, your body feels very nervous, Maya says. She puts ice on her chest and behind her neck, breathes, and comes back to center. If I'm feeling it, I need to do something tangible. 5, take it play by play. Maya finds her flow in a game, and bounces back when things go wrong by thinking about one at-bat or one pitch at a time. One thing doesn't define me, she says. Luckily, with softball, you get a couple at-bats a game, so you can always come back around to it. This is an ad that is in Women's Health, July 2026. Its Skechers sneaks up on Nike. Nike topped next purchase considerations, followed closely by Skechers at number 2, which also secured the top spot with the female cohort. Nike emerged number 1, netting 36.3% of respondents. Skechers trailed closely at 35.5%. Nike led males at 40.6%, while Skechers topped the female list at 40.9%. Skechers posted the largest improvement for 2025 over 2024 to its overall 35.5% result. Skechers' value perception marketing paid dividends with the number 3 spot on good, poor value for money with a 35.1 value score, while Nike landed number 9 with a 21.6. And this is Skechers, where comfort is a technology. This is another ad out of Women's Health, and it's about the protein playbook. And it is going to be describing the health benefits of protein. Discover the power of protein to build strength, boost your metabolism, and feel energized. This easy-to-follow action plan reveals why protein is essential for your greater health. And again, the title of the book is The Protein Playbook.
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2: Good morning. Today, expect sunshine with a high near 92. Tonight, there, TS a slight chance of rain with a low near 74. Wednesday, expect sunshine with a high near 87. Wednesday night, expect clear skies with a low near 75. Thursday, expect sunshine with a high near 95. Get your weather every hour right here on Mind's Eye Radio, your virtual news stand.
3: In Belleville and O'Fallon, it's clear and 74 degrees. In Granite City, it's overcast and 73 degrees.
4: 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The 2026 season of St. Louis Cardinals baseball is underway at Busch Stadium in St. Louis. 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Mind's Eye will be providing audio description at select games this season, so dig out your Cardinals jersey, grab a friend, and come on down. On Wednesday, June 24th, the Cardinals host the Arizona Diamondbacks. Game time is at 6:45 p.m. On Sunday, July 12th, the Atlanta Braves come to town to play the Cardinals. First pitch is at 1:15 p.m. On Wednesday, July 29th, the Cubs are back to play the Cardinals. Game time is at 6:45 p.m. On Saturday, August 29th, the Pittsburgh Pirates come to town. Game time is at 1:15 p.m. And on Sunday, September 20th, it's our last audio-described game of the season as the Cardinals host the Washington Nationals. Game time is at 1:15 p.m. For the full list of events and links to purchase tickets, visit our calendar at bit.ly/upcoming-ad-events.

light bulbs are made of glass? The answer can be found in everyday science. There are many types of light bulbs, but they all have one thing in common. They're made of glass. To find out why glass gets such a glowing endorsement from bulb makers, let's actually make light glass and wrap around

0: around this typical household bulb. Okay, we're a dome of glass. But in order to do our job better, we've been coated with a thin white compound called silica to reduce glare coming off the filament. By the way, that's the filament down there sticking up in the center of the bulb. It's made of a metal called tungsten. When electrical current flows through it, it glows white hot, giving off light. But along with electricity comes the danger of shock or fire. And because we're glass, if there's ever a power surge, it's our job to stop it cold. That's because glass is a very poor conductor of electricity. Oh, and there's one more thing we do. See how hot that filament is burning? It's actually giving off vapor. This vapor is made up of tiny bits of burned sediment that need someplace to stick so they won't settle into the base of the bulb. So, they stick to us, creating a dark film that we often see inside the glass of older bulbs. Of course, not all bulbs look like our bulb. Chandeliers have very ornate bulbs, and holiday bulbs may be frosted or textured with colored film. But they're all made of glass. They keep heat in, they let light out, and most importantly, they can take the heat. And that much is crystal clear. Thanks for being a part of Everyday Science. Everyday Science is part of Bayer Corporation's national education program, Making Science Make Sense.
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3: 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My name's Mike Haskins. 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I'll also read from Apple's website, Apple Viz, Jeffrey's Soapbox, The New York Times, and PC World Magazine. And we'll start off this week with an article from Access World. This is titled, Apple Updates, Hardware and Upcoming VoiceOver Enhancements. And this is written by Janet Ingber. Apple recently expanded its product lineup with several new devices, including a lower-cost MacBook, an updated iPhone, refreshed iPad, and MacBook Air models, and new external displays. Together, these releases represent one of Apple's broadest hardware refreshes in recent years, with a particular emphasis on providing more affordable entry points into the Apple ecosystem. In addition to the newly released hardware, Apple has recently announced significant accessibility enhancements that are expected to arrive later this year. We'll take a look at both the new devices and some of the accessibility features that may be of particular interest to Access World readers. MacBook Neo. The MacBook Neo is the newest addition to Apple's laptop lineup and is positioned as a more affordable alternative to the MacBook Air and MacBook Pro. Starting at $599, it is Apple's least expensive MacBook to date. The Neo is powered by the A18 Pro processor, the same chip used in the iPhone 16 Pro. It features a 13-inch Liquid Retina display, 8 gigabytes of unified memory, and up to 16 hours of battery life. The laptop includes two USB-C ports, a headphone jack, dual microphones, and two speakers supporting spatial audio and Dolby Atmos. Weighing just 2.7 pounds, the Neo is designed to be highly portable while still providing enough performance for everyday tasks, such as web browsing, productivity, media consumption, and Apple Intelligence features. The base $599 configuration includes 256 gigabytes of storage. A $699 model increases storage to 512 gigabytes and adds Touch ID support. Available colors include blush, indigo, silver, and citrus. MacBook Air. Apple also updated the MacBook Air with its new M5 processor. The refreshed Air maintains the same overall design while providing increased performance and improved efficiency. The base configuration now includes 512 gigabytes of storage, up to 18 hours of battery life, and support for spatial audio and Dolby Atmos. The MacBook Air is available in sky blue, midnight, silver, and starlight. Pricing starts at $1,099 for the 13-inch model and $1,299 for the 15-inch version. iPhone 17e. The iPhone 17e is Apple's newest entry-level smartphone and is intended for users who want a modern iPhone experience without the cost of a flagship model. The device features a 6.1-inch Super Retina XDR display, MagSafe support, and battery life rated for up to 26 hours of video playback. The display uses Ceramic Shield 2, which Apple says offers significantly improved durability and scratch resistance compared to previous generations. Powered by the A19 processor, the iPhone 17e supports all Apple Intelligence features and delivers performance that should be more than sufficient for everyday use. The phone includes a single 48-megapixel Fusion camera on the rear. While it lacks the ultra-wide and telephoto lenses found on more expensive iPhone models, it uses the same primary camera system found in the standard iPhone 17 lineup. The front-facing camera remains unchanged from the previous generation. Physical controls include the action button, volume controls, and side button. Unlike other iPhone 17 models, the 17e does not include a dedicated camera control button. The iPhone 17e fully supports Apple's Find My network and works with AirTags. However, because it does not include an ultra-wideband chip, or WUB, precision finding is not available. The phone is available in 256GB and 512GB configurations. Pricing starts at $599 for the 256GB model and $799 for the 512GB version. Color options include black, white, and soft pink. iPad Air. The updated iPad Air now features Apple's M4 processor while maintaining the same overall design introduced with the previous generation. The device includes a 12-megapixel front-facing camera with center stage support, a 12-megapixel rear camera, Touch ID, a USB-C port, and full compatibility with Apple Intelligence. 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The 11-inch iPad Air starts at $599, while the 13-inch model starts at $799. Available colors include space gray, blue, purple, and starlight. Additional products. Apple also refreshed several of its higher-end products. The new 14-inch and 16-inch MacBook Pro models are available with either the M5 Pro or M5 Max processor. Pricing starts at $2,199 for the 14-inch MacBook Pro with M5 Pro and $2,699 for the 16-inch model. Systems equipped with the M5 Max processor start at $3,599 for the 14-inch version and $3,899 for the 16-inch model. Apple also introduced two new external displays. The Studio display starts at $1,599, while the Studio Display XDR begins at $3,299. Accessibility updates. In addition to its hardware releases, Apple previewed a number of accessibility improvements that are expected to arrive later this year. Of particular interest to voiceover users are significant enhancements to image recognition and scene description capabilities powered by Apple Intelligence. These features are designed to provide richer descriptions of both on-screen content and real-world environments, helping users better understand images, objects, and surroundings through spoken feedback. Apple has also announced a variety of additional accessibility improvements across its platforms. readers interested in learning more can watch a demonstration of the upcoming voiceover enhancements and review Apple's complete list of announced accessibility features using the links below. So the demo of the upcoming voiceover image and scene description features is a YouTube link, which isn't too crazy bad, so I'll give it to you here. It is youtube.com/watch?V=, and then a string of letters and numbers here. It is B3SMSCVOSS. So again, youtube.com/watch?V=B3SMSCVOSS. The second link is Apple's overview of newly announced accessibility features, which I'm actually going to read right after this article, so no need for the link there. Conclusion. Apple's recent hardware refresh introduced new options across nearly every major product category, from the budget-friendly MacBook Neo and iPhone 17e to updated MacBook Air, iPad Air, and MacBook Pro models. Combined with the accessibility enhancements Apple has previewed for later this year, these updates demonstrate the company's continued focus on expanding both the capabilities and accessibility of its ecosystem. Again, this article was written by Janet Ingber. And you're listening to Keystrokes. My name is Mike Haskins, and at this time I'm reading from the Apple website. We have a press release here, so no one given credit for it, but it's titled, Apple Unveils New Accessibility Features and Updates Powered by Apple Intelligence. With Apple Intelligence, detailed descriptions and natural language navigation are coming to features such as VoiceOver, Magnifier, Voice Control, and Accessibility Reader. Apple also announced new features for controlling power wheelchairs with Apple Vision Pro and generating subtitles across the Apple ecosystem, all coming later this year. Apple today previewed a suite of accessibility updates that use Apple Intelligence to bring new capabilities to features users rely on every day, including VoiceOver, Magnifier, Voice Control, and Accessibility Reader. Apple also announced on-device generated subtitles for uncaptioned video content coming to the Apple ecosystem, as well as a new feature for Apple Vision Pro users to control compatible wheelchairs with their eyes. These new features, as well as updates using Apple Intelligence, are coming later this year. And starting today, the Hikawa Grip and Stand for iPhone, an adaptive MagSafe accessory designed with accessibility at the core, is available in three vibrant new colors on the Apple Store online. Apple's approach to accessibility is unlike any other, said Tim Cook, Apple's CEO. Now, with Apple Intelligence, we are bringing powerful new capabilities into our accessibility features while maintaining our foundational commitment to privacy by design. The accessibility features our users rely on every day become even more powerful with Apple Intelligence, said Sarah Herlinger, Apple's Senior Director of Global Accessibility Policy and Initiatives. With these updates, we're bringing new, intuitive options for input, exploration, and personalization, designed to protect users' privacy at every step. VoiceOver and Magnifier can explore more. For users who are blind or have low vision, VoiceOver and Magnifier can describe on-screen information or a user's surroundings. With Apple Intelligence, these essential tools become even more powerful. The Image Explorer and VoiceOver uses Apple Intelligence to give more detailed descriptions of images system-wide, including what's in photographs, scanned bills, personal records, and other visual content. With updates to live recognition, VoiceOver users can press the action button on iPhone to quickly ask a question about what's in the camera viewfinder and get a detailed response. Users can also ask follow-up questions in their own words to get more visual information. Magnifier uses Apple Intelligence to bring the same assistive exploration and visual description to a high-contrast interface designed for users who have low vision. Magnifier also works with the action button, so users can quickly ask questions and get answers. And users can control the app itself with spoken requests such as zoom in or turn on flashlight. Voice control gets natural language. With Apple Intelligence, voice control becomes more intuitive than ever, using natural language to help users with a range of physical disabilities navigate iPhone and iPad entirely by voice. With a new flexible input, users can describe on-screen buttons and controls with natural language instead of memorizing exact labels or numbers. The option to say what you see is great for navigating any app, including those with visual layouts such as Apple Maps or Files, using intuitive language like tap the guide about best restaurants, or tap the purple folder. This can also help users overcome barriers when elements aren't properly labeled for accessibility. Accessibility Reader adapts even more. Accessibility Reader is a customized reading experience for users with a wide range of disabilities, from dyslexia to low vision. And with Apple Intelligence, the reading experience is more accessible than ever. 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

rated subtitles. Videos can display transcriptions of spoken audio automatically when captions or subtitles are not already provided, including in clips recorded on iPhone, received from friends and family, or streamed online. With on-device speech recognition, subtitles are generated privately and appear automatically for uncaptioned videos on iPhone, iPad Mac, Apple TV, and Apple Vision Pro. The appearance of subtitles can be customized in the video playback menu or in settings. A powerful wheelchair control feature for Apple Vision Pro. For some people who use power wheelchairs, driving with a joystick is not an option, and alternative drive controls can be an essential part of independent movement. Leveraging the precision eye tracking system on Apple Vision Pro, a new power wheelchair control feature offers users a responsive input method for compatible alternative drive systems. With Vision Pro, eye tracking doesn't require frequent recalibration and works in a variety of lighting conditions. The feature launches with Tolt and Lucy alternative drive systems in the U.S., with accessory support for both Bluetooth and wired connections, and Apple will continue to work with developers to expand support for more wheelchair drive systems. The option to control my power wheelchair on my own is gold to me, said Pat Dolan, founder of GeoALS and a member of Team Gleason's patient advisory board, who has lived with ALS for 10 years. With this new feature, Apple is developing life-enhancing technology for the people who need it most. Over the past decade, we've seen eye-driven wheelchair systems evolve in incredible ways, said Blair Casey, Team Gleason's CEO. Leveraging Apple Vision Pro's eye-tracking capabilities in this way is a huge step forward. Team Gleason is proud to support this initiative and excited to see the benefits it can bring to people who use power wheelchairs. Hikawa Adaptive MagSafe Accessory now widely available. Launching today worldwide on the Apple Store online, the Hikawa Grip and Stand for iPhone is now available in three vibrant new colors. Los Angeles-based designer Bailey Hikawa developed this MagSafe accessory with accessibility in mind, collaborating with individuals with a wide range of disabilities affecting grip, strength, and mobility. The result is an adaptive grip and stand that helps users hold iPhone in the way that works best for them. Now, in a collaboration between Hikawa and PopSockets, this unique adaptive accessory is available globally for the first time. Apple's accessibility work, which involves including disability communities from the very earliest stages of design to make the best possible product for everyone, has been the driving force of this project, said Hikawa. Our studio is built around intuitive, delightful accessories for iPhone, and it's been a great privilege to create a product that embraces iPhone as an assistive device and pays tribute to accessibility. On May 20, Apple The Grove in Los Angeles will host a Today at Apple session with Hikawa, author Shane Burkaw, and actor Alex Barone to discuss the role of iPhone as a pivotal assistive technology and how accessible design can create inclusive, delightful experiences for everyone. Additional updates. Vehicle motion cues comes to Vision OS,
which can help reduce

0: motion sickness for people who use Apple Vision Pro as a passenger in a moving vehicle. Vision Pro will also support face gestures for performing taps and system actions, plus a new way to select elements with one's eyes while using Dwell Control. Touch accommodations provide a new way to personalize setup in iOS and iPadOS. Made for iPhone hearing aids, pair and hand off between Apple devices more reliably, with an improved setup experience in iOS, iPadOS, macOS, and VisionOS. Larger text support is coming to tvOS, so viewers who have low vision can increase on-screen text size to be easier to read. Name recognition, which can notify users who are deaf or hard of hearing if someone says their name, works across more than 50 languages globally. For sign language interpretation app developers, a new API supports users in adding a human interpreter to an ongoing FaceTime video call. Those with difficulty interacting with traditional controllers can now connect the Sony Access controller as a game controller with iOS, iPadOS, and macOS. Users can configure the thumbstick, 9 built-in buttons, and up to 4 additional external buttons or specialty switches to personalize layout. They can also combine 2 controllers for a deeply personalized gaming experience. And again, no one was given credit for this press release. And you're listening to Keystrokes. My name is Mike Haskins, and at this time I'm going to switch over to Jeffrey's Soapbox. Got a post here titled, My Experience as a Blind Person with Good Maps Indoor Navigation. And Good Maps is all one word. And this is written by Jeffrey Stark. Over the past couple of years, I've had the chance to use Good Maps in several venues, and I want to share what that experience has been like. I first used it at the CSUN Assistive Technology Conference in California, and since then, I've used it at 3 locations in Ottawa: the Rideau Center Mall, the Ottawa Via Rail Station, and the offices of the Accessibility, Accommodation, and Adaptive Computer Technology, or AAACT, program where I work. Let me start by saying that I have good wayfinding knowledge, caning experience, and travel experience, that having a tool like this changes the experience of entering an unfamiliar building in a way that's hard to overstate if you haven't been the person who doesn't see and finds themselves in that situation. What is Good Maps? Good Maps is an indoor navigation app. The easiest way to think about it is as the indoor equivalent of the GPS navigation you already use on your phone outside. Outdoors, your phone figures out where you are using a combination of GPS, Wi-Fi, Bluetooth, compass, and cell tower triangulation. When indoors, a number of these technologies do not work reliably. For example, there is no way for your phone to know accurately what floor of a building you're on. Good Maps solves this by using a previously created map of the building. The building is scanned in advance using LiDAR, which produces a detailed 3-dimensional map of the interior space. When you use the app, your phone's camera looks at the space around you and compares what it sees to that pre-existing map to figure out your position. The key thing here is that the mapping is done once, in advance, and there are no physical Bluetooth beacons or other hardware that need to be installed and maintained in the building. Once a venue is mapped, it's mapped, and you just open the app and use it. The app then provides you with turn-by-turn directions to destinations within the building, information about points of interest around you, and details about your surroundings. Why would someone who is blind want this? Let me start with the thing that might not be obvious if you're sighted. For a person who is blind, going to a new building isn't just a matter of walking in and figuring it out as you go. It often involves planning in advance, researching, note-taking, sometimes arranging for someone to meet you, coordinating assistance, and building your schedule around when and where that help will be available. If you're traveling, you call ahead to arrange support at the station. If you're going to a mall, you either go with someone or you accept that you'll be doing a lot of asking strangers and hoping for the best. All of that takes time, takes energy, and creates a background level of anxiety that sighted people simply don't experience. You're always dependent on someone else being available, being willing, and actually knowing where the thing you need is. And even when the help is there, you're on their schedule, not yours. This is what Good Maps changes. It lets you walk into a mapped building and find your own way to the washroom, the check-in counter, the lounge, the boardroom, or the store you're looking for without arranging anything in advance and without needing to find a person to ask. Yes, there are sometimes people around you can ask for help, but it's less stressful, less anxiety-causing, and less time-consuming to be able to do it myself and to have a backup for when there is simply no one around, because there will be times when there is no one around. Consider travel as the example where this matters most. You can arrange assistance at a train station, and the assistance is usually good. You still have to find and navigate the route to the check-in counter, and after that, they will escort you through the station. Now, what often happens is that someone walks you to a waiting area and then goes off to help the next person. Now you're sitting. If you want a coffee or the washroom or the check-in counter or the lounge, everyone has disappeared and you're on your own. Having an app that can tell you where the washroom is and get you there turns that stressful wait into a normal one. Consider a new workplace. Visitors coming to an unfamiliar office for a meeting don't want to be the person who can't find the boardroom or who has to ask where the bathroom is three times. Good Maps lets them learn the key spots on their own without arranging for someone to walk them through. This is also relevant to my own situation. My team moved to new offices and the building was new to all of us. I had people walk me around the location, and eventually, after a month or two, I developed a mental map of the areas I went to very regularly. We had a research project to put Good Maps at our new location. We were the first place in Ottawa to implement it, and I can't tell you how useful I found it. I now have a full working mental map of the floor, so Good Maps help me learn the layout. These days, I mostly know my own floor and don't need the app for day-to-day getting around, but I still use it occasionally when I need to find one of the smaller boardrooms or places I don't go to regularly. Then there's shopping and when visiting a large unfamiliar mall. aside from travel, as someone who is blind, this is probably one of the more stressful things to do. You don't really know the layout and stores upon stores on multiple levels. A mall is a place where asking for help is unreliable. You can ask a clerk where a specific store is, but if they don't know or they give you directions that assume you can see the orange sign 8 stores down, you're stuck. Good Maps knows where the stores are because the mall is mapped and it will route you to the one you searched for. It also lets you stop and look around, meaning you can ask the app to list what's near to you, so you can make a decision instead of wandering. My personal experience. CSUN Conference. I first used Good Maps at the CSUN Assistive Technology Conference in California a couple of years ago, and it was a great introduction to the technology. The conference venue was mapped, including the exhibit hall, which meant I could actually navigate the rows of booths and find specific exhibitors on my own rather than being led around and guessing. If you've ever been to CSUN, you know the exhibit hall is a large, open space packed with booths. And for a person who's blind, that's normally a lot of asking and a lot of wandering. What really stood out to me was that the conference venue is full of routes that aren't straight lines. The route from the hotel to the conference area, for example, is a curved arc rather than a simple straight route. Good Maps handled this without issue, which was the moment I realized this wasn't just a novelty, but a genuinely useful tool. Following a curved path with turn-by-turn directions that update as you walk is the kind of thing that's trivial with sight and genuinely difficult without it. And the app did it well. It meant I wasn't one of the people who are blind at the conference who needed help to get back en route when traveling across the lobby and down to the conference. At work, AAACT offices. At work, over the years, we have had many different wayfinding solutions installed in order to do real-world testing with people with disabilities. Over the years, we've had all the Bluetooth beacon systems and many other solutions set up to try and address common indoor wayfinding and navigation issues. The AACT offices are a working office environment with boardrooms, cubicles, kitchens, washrooms, and the usual layout you'd expect. We moved buildings a couple of years ago. The building was new to us when we moved in. While traditional orientation and mobility training and non-technical techniques allowed me basic navigation, it was really when we installed Good Maps that got me to the point where I felt comfortable and got oriented. As I mentioned, I mostly know the layout of my own floor now and don't need the app for regular getting around, but it's still useful for finding the smaller boardrooms or places I don't visit often. Where I see this being most valuable is for visitors. Someone coming to the office for a meeting, whether they're blind or not, can use Good Maps to find their way to the sign-in counter, right boardroom, the washroom, the kitchen, or wherever they need to go without having to arrange for someone to meet them and walk them there. That's less stressful for the visitor and less disruptive for the people who work there. The freedom of the basic act of being able to get up during an all-day meeting and walk out to the washroom without disrupting the meeting or asking someone to help you find the washroom you've never been to before independently can't be emphasized enough. The current trend in our industry is unassigned seating in most of the workplaces our clients work in. In those scenarios where someone has to find a work point in a sea of work points, good maps would be exceedingly important in allowing someone who is blind in finding their desk and other people's desk. Ottawa Via Rail Station. I also used good maps at the Ottawa Via Rail Station. The station is relatively small, which makes it a useful place to test the technology in a transit context, but also means it isn't the most demanding test of what the app can do. That said, the same advantages applied. Being able to find the check-in counter, the washroom, or the lounge on my own rather than waiting for arranged assistance made the experience of traveling through the station noticeably less stressful. It's less about the size of the station and more about not being deposited in a waiting area and then left there with no options. If I'm being honest, the venue I really want to see mapped is Toronto Union Station. Union Station is one of the busiest transit hubs in North America, with over 300,000 people passing through it daily. And it's connected to the PATH, which is a 30-plus kilometer underground pedestrian network linking more than 75 buildings and over 1,200 shops and services. The PATH is, according to Guinness World Records, the largest underground shopping complex in the world. For a person who is blind, that's the kind of environment where indoor navigation would be genuinely transformative, not just convenient. You could arrive at Union Station by train, navigate to your platform or the lounge, then head into the PATH to find a specific restaurant or shop, all without arranging assistance or hoping you find someone to ask. The Ottawa station proves the concept works in a transit context. Union Station is where it would prove it works at scale. Rideau Centre Mall. The Rideau Centre was the most fun of the Ottawa venues. A mall is a place where you actually want to be able to be flexible, to wander and stop when something interests you, and for a person who is blind, that's normally logistically awkward. With good maps, I could be rigid if I wanted one specific store and nothing else, or I could drift and just check what was around me at any given moment. The ability to stop, pull up the list of nearby points of interest, and make an informed choice about whether to detour for a coffee or keep going is the indoor equivalent of glancing around, and I can't overstate how useful that is when your alternative is wandering and hoping. What worked? The core technology works. It placed me accurately. The directions were clear. The points of interest were comprehensive, and across all the venues I used it in, the maps were complete enough to be genuinely useful. The biggest change for me was psychological. I was less stressed, and because I was less stressed, I could actually be more flexible in what I did. Independence doesn't just mean doing things yourself. It means feeling relaxed enough to enjoy doing them. People who are sighted have all kinds of visual supports when they are at a location, from signs to visual maps, and from information kiosks to color-coded route markers. Someone who is blind is excluded from all this information. Good Maps is part of the puzzle in terms of removing this barrier for someone who is blind. The feature I keep coming back to is the ability to stop and look around, stand still, pull up the list of nearby points of interest, and make an informed decision. That's the indoor equivalent of glancing around, and for a blind person, it's quietly a big deal. What hasn't worked? My main complaint isn't really about the app itself. It's about some of the physical necessities of using it. Good Maps uses your phone's camera for positioning, which means you need to hold your phone up in front of you with the camera facing outward. I understand why this is necessary, and I don't see an alternative on a phone. But I find holding my phone out in front of me for an extended walk unnatural and cognitively distracting. I'm splitting my attention between listening to the directions and worrying that I'm about to walk my phone into a doorframe, a person, or a glass display case, and the phone is the expensive thing I really don't want to break. I also noticed a couple of bad habits in myself. When walking, I often want to move my hand just to follow my usual walking gait, and I couldn't do this while holding the phone out in front of me. Also, when the app tells me to turn, I keep wanting to turn the phone rather than my body, which of course throws off the heading and the accuracy. I assume these issues might go away with regular use. Also, having to hold the phone doesn't leave my hand free to touch things while navigating, which might create issues for some. I will say that I could wear my phone on a lanyard or put the camera in my pocket with the phone facing outwards, but these really aren't an ideal solution, and for me, because I'm often wearing a winter jacket half the year, the pocket approach doesn't work, and I can't wear things around my neck for extended periods without feeling pain, so that's not an option either. This year, Good Maps announced that they will at some future point have smart glass integration, and this would remove my biggest complaint by freeing up my hands and aligning with my head and the direction I'm facing, which to me would be more intuitive. We will have to see if this functionality delivers, but I'm extremely hopeful. Also, the Android side had some rough edges. I've used Good Maps on Galaxy S series phones and on a OnePlus 15. These are all flagship Android phones. I'm not going to pretend I did a full iOS versus Android comparison, but on my Android devices, there were moments where the experience wasn't as polished as I'd want, and the camera-based positioning occasionally took longer or was less sure of itself than I expected. Useful, but with friction. At work, I've seen the same with other folks with Android devices. I also ran into some issues with my OnePlus and the latest version of the app that I had never seen before around accuracy. The social side. I had two completely opposite reactions to walking around with my phone held up in front of me, and they were entirely driven by where I was. At CSUN, everyone kept trying to help me. Every few minutes, someone would offer to guide me or ask if I was lost or want to talk about what I was doing or about the app. The irony is that the densest concentration of people who should understand that I was navigating independently kept trying to stop me from navigating independently. Out in the wild at the Ottawa venues, nobody batted an eye. No one offered help. No one stared. No one tried to engage me about it. I much preferred the wild. I suspect the difference was context, but it's worth knowing that the form factor of holding your phone up in front of your face communicates something to strangers, and at CSUN, that something was apparently curiosity Or maybe it was that people felt safe to act on their curiosity. On a positive, they had the awareness not to act beyond asking if they can help, which is a huge positive because I can't tell you the number of times that people act without asking to override the agency of people who are blind out in the wild normally. However, in the end, having the phone up in front of me was more of an issue for me than it was for others. Good Maps is not a panacea. Good Maps is part of the puzzle, not the only part of what is needed. You still need good travel skills, caning skills, or guide dog skills, troubleshooting skills, and situational awareness as a person who is blind in order to navigate a venue, and Good Maps is not a replacement for this. Also, Good Maps is a very, very useful solution, but also implementing an accessible environment for someone who is blind requires a multi-tier approach with a mix of low-tech, mid-tech, and high-tech solutions. You still need accessible signage, tactile markers, and other low-tech fallbacks. The whole venue needs to be scanned and not just part of the venue. This point is particularly important in shopping centers and travel destinations like rail and subway stations. For example, at Rideau Center Mall, the inside of stores isn't mapped, so you can get to the entrance of a small store, but not get to the front counter of the store. This last few steps leaves you a little in the dark at the end. It could easily be fixed by mapping the kiosks and stores in the mall. There is also no easy way to get assistance if something goes wrong. It would also be relatively easy to fix this by having the app contain the numbers in clickable form for getting help of the overall venue and for the destinations in that venue. Final thoughts overall. The bottom line is that I feel more empowered, independent, and supported at the venues where Good Maps has been installed, to the point where I significantly notice the stress levels and difference when visiting venues that don't have Good Maps, which at this point is most of the places I visit. I also haven't talked about the many benefits to people with other types of disabilities and able-bodied travelers. There are many benefits to having a solution like this at a venue for these groups too. At some point, I may do a part two and cover future developments, smart glass integration, when it comes, and maybe the benefits to people other than people who are blind. On the other hand, the phone is what makes Good Maps work, and it's also the bottleneck. Everything I don't love about the experience, the holding, the tendency to turn the phone instead of my body, the social signal it sends, all of it comes from the fact that I'm navigating with a flat rectangle held at chest height. I'm really looking forward to smart glasses integration, because if the cameras and positioning move to something I'm wearing and the directions come through audio, I can keep my hands in my pockets and walk naturally. That's the change that takes this from useful but awkward to just useful. In the meantime, Good Maps on a phone is still a significant net win. It made a conference, a mall, a train station, and an office less stressful and more explorable. It gave me a backup when arranged help evaporated, and it let me do the small, ordinary things. Find the bathroom, get to the lounge, locate a specific booth that most people don't even register as problems. That quiet normalcy is exactly the point. I'd be interested in other people's experiences with Good Maps. Please feel free to use the comment section below and let's learn together. And again, this was written by Jeffrey Stark. And you're listening to Keystrokes. My name is Mike Haskins, and at this time I'm going to switch over to the New York Times. I've got an article here titled, How to Remove Apps You Never Use, or at least hide them. If you need space back on your phone or tablet, removing built-in and unused apps can help free up storage and reduce screen clutter. This is written by J.D. Beersdorfer. A digital whiteboard? A carpenter's level? An image generator? These are just some of the built-in apps you may be hauling around on your phone or tablet. Apple includes these apps as bonus features, but if you never use them, would you rather have the storage space back? Pre-installed apps vary by the model, hardware maker, wireless carrier, and system software involved. So does your ability to remove them. But what you can't delete, you can hide. 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Apps that control vital functions like the phone, camera, or system apps cannot be deleted. But the big three phone software makers, Apple, Google, and Samsung, often include other apps that you can toss, typically those for ebooks, games, and other recreational pursuits. A good starting point, after backing up your device, is to take stock of all your installed apps. Your device includes tools for identifying space hogging or unused apps to offload. With iOS, go to the iPhone storage tool in the general menu of the settings. The iPad has a similar tool. Apple's website has a lengthy list of pre-installed apps that can be deleted. With Android settings, tap Storage to see the space apps are using, or Apps to see the list. 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Then choose Offload, which deletes the app but saves your personal data from it, or Delete, which removes everything. You can also delete apps from the iPhone's home screen or app library. From the home screen, press down on an icon until the menu pops up with an option to delete the app. Alternatively, swipe to the last screen to get to your app library, tap the search box at the top to see an alphabetical list, and then press down on an icon until a menu with the delete app option appears. Android automatically pauses unused apps to save system resources. Most pre-installed apps cannot be removed, but you may see the option to disable or archive an app. Hide them. Although it won't free up space, you can avoid seeing unwanted icons by pressing an icon on the home screen and selecting the remove option on the pop-up menu, or by not adding them to the home screen in the first place. Just leave them parked in the app library or app drawer. Organizing apps in home screen folders is another option offered by iOS, Android, or Samsung Galaxy software. To start a folder, press and drag one icon on top of another. This creates the folder, and then you can drag other apps into it. Tap the folder to name or rename it. And again, this article was written by J.D. Beersdorfer. And that's all the time we have for Keystrokes. Your reader has been Mike Haskins. 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
2: Good morning. Today, expect sunshine with a high near 92. Tonight, there, TS a slight chance of rain with a low near 74. Wednesday, expect sunshine with a high near 87. Wednesday night, expect clear skies with a low near 75. Thursday, expect sunshine with a high near 95. Get your weather every hour right here on Mind's Eye Radio, your virtual newsstand.
3: In Belleville and Collinsville and Fairview Heights, it's sunny and 74 degrees.
4: Today on Microbe World, Apocalypse Cow. For most of us, burping is simply impolite. But new research shows that when cows and other livestock burp, they're making a significant contribution to the greenhouse gases in the atmosphere. Economist Benoit Luguet of Mission Climate has calculated that France's cows release 26 million tons of methane into the atmosphere each year, just by burping. That's 6.5% of the country's greenhouse gas emissions. The gas comes from methane-producing microbes that live in cows' digestive tracts. So should we do away with the cows?
5: It's a little bit drastic, I would say, to kill cattle.
4: Luckily for cows and other livestock, not to mention the people who depend on them for food, Leguay has recommended some less violent strategies.
5: What you can do is you can find ways to reduce the emission of methane per head of cattle.
4: One way of reducing burps is by feeding cows more protein-rich food. And researchers have another trick up their sleeves. A vaccine is in the works that would prevent these microbes from settling in the cow's guts. That would mean less methane, cleaner belches, and perhaps a healthier earth. Microbe World is now available as a daily podcast. 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I'm Regina O'Brien. 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
1: Good morning. It's 8 o'clock.

0: Welcome to the latest episode of Ear to Ear. I'm your host, Laura Foudy, Mind's Eye Development and Communications Coordinator, and we have a very sweet guest today. I am at Lizzie Bob's Sweet from Scratch, talking with Liz Topher about the bakery, and we're going to get a little bit of a tour and get to hear some of their equipment and get some visual descriptions of some of their baked goods and really get to explore the world of Lizzie Bob's Sweets from Scratch. So welcome, Liz.
1: Hi, thanks for having me.
0: All right, so let's just start out with the basic question. Tell us a little bit about how you got started baking.
1: When I was 12 years old, my mom taught me how to make an apple pie, and my grandmother, a Sicilian woman from Chicago, taught me how to make bread and pasta and cookies, and I just fell in love.
0: That's great. It's so fun when you get to learn those things from your family, and it's kind of a tradition that comes down through the generations. So tell us a little bit more about your business. When did you start, and how long have you been at this location?
1: So this all started in 2013 after we graduated from college. This bakery retail spot has been open for almost 6 years now.
0: Oh, wow.
1: We're very proud of it. I work here with my husband, Bob. That's where the name Lizzie Bob's Bakery comes in. We're very proud of what we do. Everything is made from scratch, real butter, real eggs, real cream, real sugar. We love supporting local farmers. We buy local farm eggs. We buy local meats because we also do freezer meals and homemade ice cream. And we have a small business shelf that we sell local products.
0: And I should say, Bob is here. He's the quote-unquote silent partner right now. So he's at the front counter, but he's working away. And you mentioned that you were selling some freezer meals, and I was checking out your website and everything you have available. That's kind of a different thing. Like, when did that get started? How did you get that idea?
1: So when the pandemic started, early 2020, everyone was asking us, hey, do you think you could make me a meal? I'm just too tired and working and kids and everything. And they knew I had done it in the past. So I'm like, sure. So we started out making just frozen lasagnas, and it has turned into sausage mozzarella, chicken Alfredo, homemade chicken pot pies, turkey pot pies. We now have a line of gluten-free freezer meals as well because our daughter has celiac disease.
0: Yeah.
1: And we do homemade frozen biscuits, regular and gluten-free. We sell D&M Farms breakfast sausage. So it's breakfast, lunch, and dinner in the freezer if you don't feel like cooking.
0: Oh, my gosh. That sounds amazing. One-stop shop. I definitely feel that pain, from the pandemic when everyone was suddenly in their homes cooking, and it was so much cooking. I also saw that you have a mobile food trailer. Could you tell us a little more about that?
1: Yes. So that's been a dream of mine to either have a food truck or something that would get us mobile and get us not just here at the bakery, but to reach everybody everywhere. So we came up with this great idea last August to buy a trailer. So it's a 6x12-foot trailer. We have a refrigerator and a freezer in there and a microwave. We go anywhere to local events, farmers markets. We can do birthday parties. We can come to your corporate office and sell you lunch out of the mobile food trailer. So anything from pastries to hot coffee to we even have our ice cream we sell out of there and frozen meals as well.
0: Oh, wow. That's definitely a little something of everything. So you mentioned that your daughter has celiac, and I'm really interested in how it seems like you kind of made lemonade out of that situation and have used it to really be able to expand your offerings. And I know you've got like a test kitchen day, and she's kind of your test subject. Tell us a little bit more about the new products you develop.
1: Sure. So every Wednesday, ever since we started this bakery almost 6 years ago here at the retail spot, has been test kitchen day. So we test new cookies and cakes and pies and anything that really is trending on Instagram. I kind of love to look there and see, oh, what are other bakeries making? And then with Isabella's diagnosis of celiac this past July, And several customers who have celiac or a gluten sensitivity. It just like catapults us. We need to start making gluten.
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3: 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Grab yourself a cup of coffee and relax while we bring you the morning news. First, we'll start with the front page, local and national news from the St. Louis Post-Dispatch and the Belleville News Democrat.
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5: Hello and welcome. I'm Bill Farrell, and I'll be reading today from the St. Louis Post-Dispatch. Here's the first story. After severe overspending in the electric department left the Kirkwood City budget reeling last year, Kirkwood officials booted the two people they deemed responsible. Mark Petty, the longtime director of Kirkwood Electric, was fired within weeks. Russell Hawes, the city administrator, followed a month later. Kirkwood officials, however, claimed Petty and Hawes had simply retired while quietly giving them severance payments totaling more than $300,000. According to separation agreements obtained by the Post-Dispatch through an open records request, city officials knowingly lied by referring to the firings as retirements, two city officials said Thursday. The city even sent a news release celebrating Hawes' supposed retirement, and a stream of speakers at his last city council meeting praised him for his service to the city. That was not the truth, city council member Paul Schaefer said Thursday. Hawes got a really sweetheart deal, they both did. Mayor Liz Gibbons said Petty and Hawes asked the city to hide the truth about their terminations. They asked us to say they retired, and we did, she said Thursday. Petty was given a severance payment of more than $112,000, half of his salary, according to his hiring agreement. Hawes was given more than double that at $250,000, a full year's worth of his salary. The admissions mark a major development for the city, which has faced significant financial troubles in recent years, largely related to spending without proper oversight. Gibbons admitted this week that Petty was fired rather than having resigned, but Hawes' firing remained a secret. Neither Petty nor Hawes responded to requests for comment. Petty was fired after two decades leading the city-owned utility. He came to Kirkwood in 2006, just 2 years after being removed from his post, overseeing a similar department in Detroit. His time in Detroit was marred by financial turmoil, as the city's auditor found numerous financial control failures and reckless spending by his department, the Post-Dispatch reported last week. Hawes was hired in 2014 to oversee all city departments, including Kirkwood Electric, and by 2024, he was the highest paid employee in Kirkwood. Under their watch last year, Kirkwood Electric went more than $15 million over budget while rushing to finish a power station upgrade. City officials said the crisis took them by surprise. Kirkwood Electric took advantage of lax oversight from city officials and weak internal financial controls to recklessly spend money, according to a city commissioned report last month. And the department, without city council approval, dipped into cash reserves of other departments to make up the shortfall. The overspending blew a $7 million hole in the citywide budget, and Moody's downgraded Kirkwood's credit rating in response. Petty and Hawes were fired because of the crisis, Gibbons said Thursday. Ultimately, Petty reported to him, Gibbons said. The mishap happened under his watch. In agreements signed by Kirkwood and the two at the time of their firings, Petty and Hawes agreed not to disparage or denigrate the city council, or employees of Kirkwood, according to copies of the agreement. Hawes' agreement mandated that the city claim publicly that he had retired. On top of the severance payment, he also received almost $30,000 in health care benefits, according to the agreement. Schaefer, the council member, said Thursday that Hawes and Petty got severance payments because Kirkwood officials were worried about them suing the city after their firings. We were told that to fight it legally would cost more than to just pay them to move along, he said. City council members were split on whether to fire Petty and Hawes and how to do so, Schaefer said. The city wanted to maintain a good reputation, he said, and officials thought calling them retirements would look better than firings. He said he regrets that the city didn't publicly tell the truth. At the time, I thought that was going to be the easiest solution, Schaefer said. But as we got deeper and realized what had transpired, I began to regret it. Councilmember Gina Jacek said she didn't consider it lying. Claiming a firing as a retirement happens all the time in other industries, she said. And she said she's been honest with residents that the city terminated the contracts of Hawes and Petty. I don't classify it as a lie, she said. We agreed to part ways. Jack Sedek, unlike Schaefer, said council members weren't responsible for the city's claims that the two officials retired. Presenting the firings as retirement was Hawes and city staff's idea, she said. You do the best you can, and the ultimate goal was that they both had to go, she said. I'm not sure what the concern would be around how it was framed. According to our next story, Ameren Missouri, the St. Louis region's investor-owned electric utility, is asking state regulators to boost electricity rates by some $343 million, an increase that would equate to a roughly $13 monthly increase for the average residential customer. The request comes just months after Ameren concluded its last rate case, which raised household electric bills by about 12%, or $14 a month. The investments we're making today are supporting reliability and strengthening storm resilience, Ameren Missouri Chairman and President Aaron Melda said in a statement about the proposed increase. The results are already showing up in fewer outages and better service for the communities we serve. Ameren's Missouri rates request began nearly a year-long process before the Missouri Public Service Commission, which regulates monopoly utilities such as Ameren, natural gas company Spire, and water provider Missouri American Water. Any increase in the charge for electricity likely would not take effect until summer 2027. Rate hikes that win final approval often are lower than a utility's initial request, following negotiations with regulators, big industrial customers, and consumer advocates. This latest request follows a banner year for the company. Shares in Ameren Missouri's parent company, Ameren Corporation, which also owns a transmission subsidiary and the Southern Illinois Electric Utility, are up some 20% in the last year. Corporate profits were up 23% in 2025 to $1.4 billion, more than half of which was attributable to Ameren Missouri. Ameren CEO Marty Lyons received $14 million in compensation in 2025, up roughly 45% from the year before. Ameren's rate request is part of a trend of continuous rate hikes exceeding the rate of inflation, even with the company's already healthy balance sheet, according to a state ratepayer advocacy group. We just expect these monopolies to be in a nonstop mode of requesting rate increases, said John Kaufman, longtime attorney for the Consumers Council of Missouri. It's going to increase inflation for everything in our area because electric rates affect every other sector of the economy. Ameren said the rate increase will cover investments in storm reliability over the last 18 months, as well as substation upgrades with smart technology to detect outages faster and the construction of 400 megawatts of new generation, including large solar farms. The surge of data center projects across the utility service area, stoking fears from neighbors about higher electricity costs, pollution, and the impact of artificial intelligence, is not driving the proposed rate increase, Rob Dixon, Ameren's Vice President of Regulatory, Legislative, and External Affairs, said in the company's filing with state regulators. The utility claims the data center's power purchase commitments actually will keep rates from rising as fast as they would absent the new customers. New data centers receive no discounts on their electric rates and are already beginning to pay for infrastructure that benefits all customers, making everyone's rates lower than they otherwise would be, Dixon said in a statement. The PSC approved a special data center rate meant to shield average consumers from the impacts of the electricity-hungry facilities, but Kaufman said his group is worried regulators didn't go far enough. For instance, if new power generation is built to accommodate data centers but future technology improvements make them more efficient, Ameren still could charge ratepayers for building the extra capacity, he said. Kaufman also pointed to the ongoing impacts of Senate Bill 4, a 2025 law that was one of the first bills signed by Missouri Governor Mike Kehoe following his election. The law made several accounting changes allowing utilities to claim reimbursement faster. Missouri American Water, which serves most of St. Louis County, also just filed a request for a rate hike that would boost average household water bills $23 a month. Both Missouri American and Ameren's request take advantage of the accounting changes in the 2025 law to propose higher bills for consumers, Kaufman said. They're both going to cost your average household hundreds of dollars more, he said, of the 2025 legislative changes. Our next story comes from the city of St. Louis, where a new curfew for unaccompanied minors in downtown St. Louis, meant to keep a lid on firework-fueled mayhem that exploded after recent years' 4th of July celebrations, resulted in 41 arrests Saturday night, city police said Sunday. Police said those arrested for violating the 9 p.m. curfew in downtown and downtown West were taken to a reunification center where their parents or guardians could pick them up. Most, about 30, did not live in St. Louis and came downtown from outside the city, police said. 8 of them had fireworks on them when police arrested them. Officers will continue to enforce the curfew tonight, the St. Louis Metropolitan Police Department said Sunday morning on social media. Parents, the time to check in with your kids is now. What are they doing tonight? St. Louis Mayor Carr Spencer's administration and the state-controlled St. Louis Police Department, in a rare cooperative move amid the tension over the independent department's efforts to claim more city resources, imposed a 9 p.m. curfew for minors in downtown and downtown West. The curfew was seen by both governments as necessary to contain what in recent years has turned into roving firework battles between groups of teenagers on downtown streets as thousands of people leave the Gateway Arch grounds at the conclusion of the city's official fireworks display. Last year, much of the mayhem didn't begin until Independence Day began bleeding into the morning of July 5th, after most of the families and celebrants attending Celebrate St. Louis had made their way home. But as police tried to chase down those shooting off illegal fireworks a year ago, groups of youths who weren't actively launching them remained, with officers unable to disperse them for hours. This year, the curfew gave police a tool to keep crowds of kids from growing unruly, and it seemed to contain mayhem. While videos of firework battles quickly began circulating the morning after the holiday in years past, few showing general mayhem were being shared widely Sunday morning. Thousands packed the Arch grounds for the Celebrate St. Louis concert, drone show, and fireworks display Saturday, many coming late and waiting in long lines to enter the festival after strong storms blew through in the afternoon. The rain led to the cancellation of the afternoon's 4th of July parade and delayed some of the musical artist performances, which in turn pushed the start of the drone show and fireworks well past 10 p.m. As crowds streamed out of the park around 11 p.m., there were several illegal fireworks that echoed among the buildings downtown, including a large one that exploded in the midst of traffic along Washington Avenue. Some youths could be seen hanging out the window of a moving car holding what appeared to be large Roman candle-style fireworks. Still, the scenes of youths firing at each other and endangering pedestrians didn't materialize in the immediate aftermath of the official show, even as it ended later than usual. Across the city, police said they responded to 250 firework-related calls on Independence Day into the morning of July 5th. The dozens of arrests Saturday were up significantly from Friday, the first night of Celebrate St. Louis, when police said they detained just two juveniles. The curfew continues through the summer to September 8th. Our next story was featured on the front page of the Post-Dispatch and concerns about the what they call the Cathedral of South St. Louis. During the summer, the temperature outside and the temperature inside St. Francis de Sales Oratory don't differ much. The 159-year-old Catholic Church in South St. Louis has never been air-conditioned. On a recent 86-degree Sunday morning, worshipers, women in long dresses, men in sport jackets, fanned themselves with church bulletins. The pink cheeks of the children grew pinker as the service neared the two-hour mark. More than 700 people have filled the pews for the High Latin Mass, a number that would make many Catholic pastors envious. Incense hung in the sticky air. Gregorian chants floated from the choir loft, and aside from the sermon, no English was spoken. When you come into this church, it's shockingly different, said the Reverend Benjamin Coxhall, a Catholic priest with the Institute of Christ the King, which operates St. Francis de Sales. It's a refuge from the noisy world. That's been the church's saving grace. Two decades after DeSales, as its members call it, was on the brink of closure, the number of parishioners has tripled. Many are families with young children, born generations after the Catholic Church largely abandoned the traditional Latin liturgy. A lot of us are hungry for something that feels older and more solid. Philomena Wallace, age 26, said of the Latin masses at DeSales. The predictable practices of the ancient service, where the priest faced the altar and Holy Communion is distributed at a rail, are unifying, she said. You have a way of worship that extends past the language, said Wallace of St. Louis. The meanings are not changing. A few other churches in the Archdiocese of St. Louis occasionally hold Latin masses, but St. Francis de Sales and the Oratory of Saints Gregory and Augustine in Richmond Heights are the only ones sanctioned to exclusively celebrate the Latin Mass, said Brecht Mulvihill, a spokesperson for the Archdiocese. Data on whether the Latin Mass is growing in popularity among Catholics is scant. The online Latin Mass directory shows about 450 sites across the United States that regularly celebrate the historic Catholic liturgy, down from about 650 5 years ago. Overall, religious practice in the United States is experiencing a small rebound. A Pew Research Center survey shows the leveling off of a decades-long slide of Americans who identify as Christians and attend services regularly. A Christian research organization called the Barna Group found in survey data last year that while older generations still make up the majority of churchgoers, members of Generation Z were showing up more frequently than they had in several years. Barna's report called it a steady upward shift since the lows seen during the pandemic. Jordan Pacheco, who works at the Augustine Institute, a Catholic graduate school in Florissant, believes that the Latin Mass typifies what Generation Z is seeking, customs that have little to do with the rush and self-absorption of modern society. The bend toward traditional Catholicism has exploded, said Pacheco, who's age 30 and who has joined DeSales when he relocated from Los Angeles last year. The Mass isn't about me, it's about the worship of God. St. Francis de Sales Parish was founded by German immigrants in the late 1860s. Its current Gothic Revival building, with a 300-foot spire that towers over Ohio and Gravois Avenue, was completed in 1908. Inside, more than two dozen Emile Free stained glass windows portray the Catholic saints with glowing halos and gem-colored robes. For years, de Sales flourished. By mid-century, however, city residents began flocking to the suburbs. The landmark church, known as the Cathedral of South St. Louis, fell into disrepair. In 2005, the Archdiocese closed five underutilized South City churches. De Sales was on that list, too. But the Archdiocese ultimately gave St. Francis de Sales a lifeline in the form of the Institute of Christ the King, a relatively new Catholic religious order that embraces the Latin Mass. The conventions of the Latin service are foreign to most Catholics born after the sweeping liturgical reforms of the Second Vatican Council in the 1960s. De Sales holds both low and high Masses. The low Mass is shorter, with no music and no incense. The prayers are spoken in a low voice. The high Mass is longer and full of ceremony. More priests and servers are on the altar, and many parts of the service are sung. At both, the congregation remains mostly silent. Lay people do not go onto the altar, which is attached to the back wall. Women and girls typically wear veils as a sign of reverence. With the exception of the homily, everything, songs, prayers, and readings, is in Latin. When the Institute of Christ the King took over St. Francis de Sales, it became an oratory with no geographic boundaries, and the Institute put down roots, doing piecemeal renovations to the church and its former school buildings and convent. "We're here for the long haul," said Cogshall, who arrived in 2019. "This is a legacy that really has a future." Membership at the oratory has begun ticking up from about 200 registered families 6 years ago to more than 600 today. Natalie Spain, age 23, was looking for a church last fall. She had moved back home to O'Fallon, Illinois, after spending 2 years in England. She planned to hop around for a while and test the waters. Then in October, she tried De Sales. She had never attended a Latin Mass before, so she did some research. "When everything was in English, I never had to think twice about what was going on," she said. She liked that she was forced to pay attention. The mystery caused her to get out of her own head, and the beauty of the church felt reverential. "I had seen all that I needed to see," she said of her first visit. "I didn't go anywhere else after that." Members of the oratory commute from all over the region, not just on Sundays, but for weekday activities like drama practice, dance lessons, and the homeschool co-op. Some have even moved into the Fox Park neighborhood to be close to their spiritual home. Joel and Heather Stein, who are in their mid-40s, attended De Sales for several years, driving from St. Clair County with their six children to attend Mass and other oratory events. "Finally," said Heather, "they asked themselves, why don't we just live close to the thing that we do?" They bought a house in Fox Park a year ago. Now the family walks to church. They give neighborhood tours to other parishioners, showing off the ornate architecture, the acclaimed restaurants, and the namesake park. Rung for Women, a nonprofit career development center, has opened nearby. So has Little Fox Bistro and the Koken, upscale apartments in what used to be a factory. "We came here when it wasn't cool, so to speak," Cogshall said. "It's undeniable that we're an anchor to the neighborhood." The newfound energy around the neighborhood and the oratory has prompted a $15 million renovation campaign, Beauty Reborn. The initial phase, an almost $3 million investment in HVAC and electrical upgrades got underway more than a year ago. Before summer's end, DeSales will be air-conditioned for the first time. That will be a relief for Domingo Ruggiero, age 49, who wiped the sweat from his forehead with a handkerchief as he left the church on a recent Sunday dressed in a dark suit and tie. Ruggiero and his wife discovered DeSales while on vacation from Florida 14 years ago. They were blown away by the high Latin Mass. "I had never experienced this," he said. "This is the best place for us to receive spiritual nourishment." The Ruggierios and their three young sons bought a house in St. Francois County and joined DeSales. The fundraising campaign, which will eventually shore up the steeple, tuck point the bricks, and repair the tile work, flooring, and pews, is expected to take at least 5 more years. The congregation now, while it celebrates an ancient mass, is also responsible for taking the church into the future, Ruggiero said. "In life, there are some things that really matter," he said, "and this is by far one of the most important." Well, you'll recall the story that I read just a few moments ago about the electricity rates. This next story is about water. The St. Louis region's dominant water utility is asking to once again raise rates by almost $300 per year on average to replace aging pipes and plants and to make upgrades. Missouri American Water said the increase would boost revenue by 31.2%, according to filings with the Missouri Public Service Commission. Water bills for the average St. Louis County customer would rise by roughly $280 a year. "These investments strengthen service reliability and enhance water quality, from treatment to tap," company president Rich Svinland said in a news release. The bump would mark the second time in recent years that Missouri American Water, which provides service to more than a million customers in suburban St. Louis, is asking to boost revenues to pay for such upgrades. Last year, state regulators approved a plan for the utility to increase revenues by $143 million, raising rates by nearly $17 each month, or about $200 a year for area customers based on water usage, according to the Missouri Office of Public Counsel. That increase and the new request are part of a plan to support $1.6 billion in upgrades that would improve service to the 1.7 million people across the state who use its water, the company said in news releases. The upgrades include the replacement of 140 miles of aging water and wastewater pipeline across the state, as well as the relocation and replacement of a plant in St. Louis County to mitigate flood risk, improve emergency power generation, increase efficiency, and reduce service disruptions during extreme weather, the company said in a release. The new rate hike would raise bills by $23 a month for the average St. Louis County customer using 5,900 gallons of water per month. People outside the county who use 4,500 gallons per month would see an increase of roughly $15 per month, the company said. The hike is subject to approval by the Missouri Public Service Commission. That process could take nearly a year. Those wanting to intervene in the case must let the commission know by July 17th, according to a news release. Applications to intervene should be filed with the commission through its online filing system or by mail. Members of the public can also weigh in through local public hearings scheduled by the commission. However, those dates have not yet been set. Residents can also provide comments by telephone at 1-800-392-4211 or email pscinfo@psc.mo.gov or mail P.O. Box 360, Jefferson City, M.O. 65102. I'll read those again. Telephone 800-392-4211, email pscinfo@psc.mo.gov or mail P.O. Box 360, Jefferson City, Missouri, 65102. The submission should list the case numbers WR-2026-30304 or SR-2026-0305. And again, case numbers WR-2026-0304 or SR-2026-0305. In news from St. Louis, a tenant in a downtown loft controlled by controversial developers Victor Alston and Sid Chakravarty has settled a lawsuit against two of their property management companies, alleging company workers entered her apartment without permission and threw out $30,000 worth of her belongings. Rochelle Washington last year sued the brothers companies, Aspirant Properties and STL Citywide, claiming the landlords had entered her apartment in the Eli Walker lofts in May 2024 without her knowledge after erroneously identifying it as a vacated apartment unit that needed to be cleaned out. When Washington returned home that night, she found many of her belongings stuffed into trash bags and was missing personal documents, including her passport. The lawsuit is the latest complaint from tenants of Alston and Chakravarty, who operated more than 1,000 apartment units in St. Louis. Tenants in two other properties, the Hudson and De Bellevere Place and Soho and Soulyard, previously told the Post-Dispatch that employees of Alston and Chakravarty's companies had entered their apartments without their consent. Other tenants have sued over illegal utility shutoffs and alleged theft by former property manager Jose Garcia, who was also named as a defendant in Washington's lawsuit. In 2022, Aspirant and Chakravarty agreed to pay up to $400,000 to settle a class action lawsuit from former tenants over the landlord's refusal to refund security deposits. Washington, in her lawsuit, said she contacted Garcia when she discovered her apartment and belongings had been tampered with. He told her the company had no intention of removing her and told her to call police. As she was calling police, another maintenance worker entered her apartment unannounced. He told her the maintenance crew had received a move-out request for her unit from management, the lawsuit says. Later, a maintenance supervisor came to Washington's apartment and apologized for incorrectly entering her unit into an online work system, the lawsuit says. Her lawsuit sought more than $80,000 in damages and named Alston as a defendant in addition to Citywide and Aspirant. Alston, Aspirant, and Citywide denied the allegations in their responses to the lawsuit and said any damages to Washington were caused by third parties or her own negligence. Victor Essen and Debbie Champion, the landlord's lawyers, did not immediately respond to a request for comment Monday. On Thursday, lawyers for the parties informed the court the case had been settled. Terms were not disclosed. A lawyer for Washington, Vincent Heitholt, did not respond to requests for comment. In 2024, Alston, Chakravarty, and their accountant, Shijing Poppy Kiao, were indicted, accused of defrauding a city program by submitting false documents and sham checks required from developers who obtained tax breaks for their projects. Those charges were dropped last year by President Trump's newly appointed U.S. attorney in St. Louis, Tom Albus, after Chakravarty hired Brad Bondi, brother of then U.S. Attorney General Pam Bondi, as his defense counsel. Albus hand-delivered a $1 million check from the brothers to City Hall, which he said would reimburse the city for the tax breaks federal prosecutors had previously said the developers lied to obtain. It only covered half. More recently, the Missouri Real Estate Commission, which in 2023 sued STL Citywide for operating without a real estate license, accused the company of removing evidence and refusing to respond to its discovery request. A St. Louis judge is weighing a request for sanctions based on the state commission's accusations STL Citywide tampered with evidence for the case. In other Missouri and St. Louis news, Governor Mike Kehoe's decisions to veto and withhold funding in the new Missouri state budget last week will deprive St. Louis area social service agencies and nonprofits of nearly $10 million earmarked for youth programs this year. Local organizations affected by the governor's veto pen and spending restrictions include the Boys and Girls Clubs of Greater St. Louis, which had been awaiting $4 million in state aid. Like other groups, its executive director is hopeful Kehoe will release the money if the state budget improves in the fiscal year that began July 1st. We look forward to continuing to work collaboratively with Governor Kehoe and legislative leaders to identify solutions that help ensure young people throughout the St. Louis region have access to safe, high-quality programs and the opportunities they deserve, Brandon Williams said in a statement. Kehoe on June 30th vetoed or withheld nearly $500 million out of the $50 billion budget approved by lawmakers in May in response to concerns about the state's slower revenue growth and the looming loss of a surplus that once totaled nearly $6 billion. At an event in Callaway County last week, Kehoe told reporters there's a chance some of the money being withheld could be released if the economy improves. He said he cut the funding for the projects and programs because there still are unfunded projects from a year ago, and he did not want to have new projects jump to the front of the line. Senator Carla May, a Democrat from St. Louis, the ranking Democrat on the Senate Appropriations Committee, acknowledged the state budget situation is not optimal, but said her office is hopeful some of the earmarks she lobbied for can be restored. "We've got a lot of budget shortfalls, but the governor has the opportunity to release the withholds," May said. Habitat for Humanity St. Louis was slated to get $200,000, but now will be hoping Kehoe releases the money at a later date. The program was set to use the money to build new housing. Annie Malone Children and Family Services was in line for $1.5 million in a year that has seen the organization strain because of damage to its headquarters from the May 2025 tornado that struck St. Louis. Annie Malone Director Keisha Lee did not respond to a request for comment Monday. Black Men Read, a tutoring literacy program focused on men and fathers in St. Louis, lost a $200,000 earmark. Kehoe said in his veto letter that the state funded the organization last year, and it was intended to be a one-time investment. The governor also withheld $3 million targeted for Jean Slay's Girls and Boys Club of St. Louis, a Sewyard-based after-school program for children age 6 to 16. Prevent Ed was among those seeing money vetoed out of the budget. The St. Louis-based not-for-profit had been in line for $1 million for substance use programming, including a prevention effort aimed at youth called Guide Ed. "Early intervention is prevention," said Jenny Armbruster, executive director of Prevent Ed. "Programs like Guide Ed help teens, families, and schools respond to substance use concerns with support instead of punishment. We're still reviewing the impact of these budget actions, but we know these services are essential to young people across Missouri." Since 2014, GuideEd has served more than 1,215 participants, with teens and families reporting positive outcomes, Armbruster said. In addition to withholding money for programs serving youth and low-income St. Louisans, the governor also targeted other projects and programs in the region. He blocked a proposed transfer of $7.3 million that lawmakers wanted to shift from an Interstate 44 construction fund into the state's general revenue checkbook. Kehoe said keeping the interest in the construction fund could help offset any potential cost overruns and allow the project to be completed. Like the Interstate 70 widening project, the I-44 proposal would add additional lanes in both directions of the cross-state highway. He also put on hold $4 million earmarked for a police training center in O'Fallon, Missouri. And a $4 million renovation project at Jefferson Barracks also was shelved. The money was expected to help pay for upgrades to the 1912-era Atkinson Hall, which once served as the main mess hall for the military post. Time now to look at the news from our nation and the world. Federal officials had no reason to stop a white supremacist group's July 4th rally in Washington because of free speech protections, U.S. Interior Secretary Doug Burgum said on Sunday. Hundreds of massed Patriot Front members who marched through the nation's capital on Independence Day on Saturday did nothing illegal, Burgum told CNN's State of the Union program. Although the organization's white supremacist anti-immigrant ideology is nothing that I could possibly agree with, Burgum said, it's protected free speech, even if it makes democracy messy. Protesters on Washington's National Mall who criticized President Trump enjoy the same rights, yet they're allowed to go on because of free speech in our country, Burgum said. Patriot Front itself has criticized democracy. A manifesto on the group's website said democracy has failed this once great nation, and a hard reset is needed to return to the traditions and virtues of our forefathers, identifying them as European settlers. The Patriot Front members marched to drummers near the U.S. Capitol and the Union Station Transit Center before taking metro trains to a District of Columbia suburb. Burgum declined to say whether he condemned Patriot Front or would recommend that Trump condemn him. He downplayed the group's march as an aberration among July 4th events commemorating the country's 250th anniversary. The cabinet official also spoke about the Trump administration's renovation work throughout Washington. In an interview on ABC's This Week, Burgum said the Trump administration already has fixed dozens of monuments and fountains in Washington. When we look in context, President Trump set out to make D.C. safe and beautiful, Burgum said. He's done that. One of the highest-profile projects has been a controversial $14.7 million renovation of the Lincoln Memorial's reflecting pool, which had algae growth, peeling surface material, and visible deterioration just weeks after the rehabilitation work was completed. Burgum repeated Trump's unsubstantiated claims that vandals damaged the pool's new liner, using box cutters to make gashes hundreds of feet long. The company that renovated the pool under a no-bid contract also will handle the repairs because they did a fantastic job with the remake, Burgum told CNN. And U.S. President Donald Trump will meet with Ukrainian President Volodymyr Zelensky while in Turkey this week for a NATO summit to make a renewed push to end the war in Ukraine, a senior U.S. official said Sunday. Trump is scheduled to arrive at the summit Tuesday. His first meeting will be with the summit hosts, Turkish President Tayyip Erdogan. President will also meet with Syrian President Ahmed al-Sharaa and hold a news conference, the White House said. A senior U.S. official who briefed reporters on condition of anonymity about the trip said Trump will meet Wednesday with Zelensky to discuss how we can end the war. The battlefield has clearly frozen over the last couple of months, and neither side is making a lot of progress, the official said. The president feels a real sense of urgency to try to bring this to a stop. Trump will also urge NATO allies to increase their defense spending, the official said. He will deliver that message in person, the official said. Defense-related deals worth billions of dollars also will be announced during the summit, the official said, without providing details. European officials say they hope Trump's strong relationships with Erdogan and NATO Secretary General Mark Rutte will ensure a smooth summit. But the Europeans remain uncertain because of lingering transatlantic bitterness over the Iran war and Trump's frequent criticism of NATO. Trump has complained that NATO members have not done more to help the U.S. in the U.S.-Israeli war against Iran. On Saturday, the U.S. leader spoke with Russian President Vladimir Putin for 90 minutes and offered to help find a solution to the Ukraine war. According to comments made by Kremlin aide Yuri Ushakov and made public early on Sunday, Trump in the past has lamented the amount of death and destruction on both sides of the conflict. Ukraine in recent months has managed to slow or halt Russian advances and put more pressure on Putin.

country and no passage to NATO, as riot police intervened using tear gas to disperse crowds. In a separate protest organized by the TKP, hundreds of people marched from Istanbul's Taksim Square to Dolmabahce. There were also two separate protests organized by leftist groups in the Katakor district. Despite a heavy police presence, there were no scuffles during protests in Istanbul. The government did not immediately comment on the protest or the detentions. In other international news, a priest from a Catholic splinter sect that was excommunicated this past week told worshipers Sunday that the breakaway group would be welcomed back to the church under a different pope. The Society of St. Pius X, a rebel group of ultra-conservative Catholics, was excommunicated after four bishops were ordained Wednesday without Pope Leo's approval. The group was unrepentant over the schism with Rome, saying Leo failed to hear their concerns. "There will one day be another pope who opens the door and welcomes us back, just like Pope Benedict," George Kopp said at a mass held in the northeastern Swiss town of Wil. Established in 1970, the group, which is based in Switzerland but has followers worldwide, accuses the church of straying from the true faith. It practices old-style Latin Mass and does not believe in formal dialogue with non-Catholics. The group endured a rupture with the Vatican before. In the late 1980s, its founder, Marcel Lefebvre, consecrated four bishops without the approval of Pope John Paul II, leading those involved to be excommunicated. They were welcomed back in 2009, however, when Pope Benedict XVI sought unification by lifting the judgment. "I'm convinced that there will be another pope like him who will give tradition its rightful place again," Kopp added. The Vatican said dialogue was offered to the group ahead of the schism and that the step of ordaining bishops without church approval was considered so grave that excommunication was automatic. Turning now to the News Digest, Israeli cabinet members voted Sunday to defy a Supreme Court decision regarding the country's broadcast regulator, raising concerns of a constitutional crisis. This is the first time Prime Minister Benjamin Netanyahu's government flouted a Supreme Court ruling, although it clashed with the judiciary in the past. After elections in 2022, it sought to limit the court's powers, drawing global criticism and mass protests in Israel. The judicial reform was shelved after the October 7, 2023 Hamas attacks, although some parts have since been resurrected. And back here in the U.S., at least eight people, including four children, were shot and injured late on the U.S. Independence Day holiday in New York City's Coney Island neighborhood, ABC News said Sunday, citing the New York City Police Department. Officers from the NYPD responded to reports of a shooting at 10:37 p.m. on the Brooklyn neighborhood's West 31st Street, the NYPD said in a statement to ABC News. The injured included two men, two women, and four children, ages 14, 12, 7, and 6, according to the news outlet. It quoted the NYPD as saying all the victims had been transported to hospitals. Seven were in stable condition, it said, while a 21-year-old woman was in critical condition. Back to news overseas, the death toll from Venezuela's twin quakes rose to 3,342, according to numbers released Sunday by the Venezuelan Information Ministry. The new tally also puts the number of injured at 16,470 and the number of homeless at 17,345. And Ukraine refused to halt shelling of the town of Kostyantynivka in the east of the country to allow Russia to hand over the bodies of fallen Ukrainian soldiers, the Russian Defense Ministry said Sunday. Kostyantynivka is a key locality whose capture Moscow has long sought in its military campaign in the Donetsk region.

0: in the Middle East, maritime trade between Iran and Qatar resumed after a roughly five-month suspension, Iran's commercial attaché in Doha told state media Sunday. The attaché said shipping between Iran's Deir port and Qatar's Al Ruwais port resumed following coordination between the Iranian embassy in Doha and Qatari authorities. And the U.S. Navy said Sunday it suspended its search for a sailor who was reported missing Wednesday. The Navy's Fifth Fleet said the Navy and Air Force searched for a sailor who was reported missing last week after an MH-60S Seahawk helicopter went down in the Arabian Sea. The sailor's name is being withheld until at least 24 hours after next of kin is notified. OPEC Plus agreed to a further increase in output targets for August, the group said in a statement Sunday, adding to global supply at a time when oil prices are falling due to the gradual reopening of the Strait of Hormuz for oil exports. The oil-producing group agreed during an online meeting to increase quotas by 188,000 barrels per day for August, on top of similar increases for June and July. And an Israeli airstrike killed at least two Palestinians on Sunday in Gaza City, health officials said. Medics said the two people were killed when an airstrike hit a group of people at the Omar el-Mokhtar Road in the heart of the city, north of the enclave. Several others were wounded, they added. Returning now to local news from St. Louis County, the two men killed this weekend near the North Hanley Metrolink station were caught up in a robbery, police said Monday afternoon. One was the victim of the robbery, St. Louis County police said, and the other was a bystander who intervened. Two others were injured in the incident. Police did not specify how they were involved, but described them as victims. St. Louis County police said the men were shot shortly before midnight Sunday in the 4300 block of North Hanley Road after a robbery. A man and woman were walking near the Metrolink station when four men approached them with a gun, demanding their belongings, officers said. After the man and woman gave up their belongings, the suspects fled. A few witnesses and the victims ran after the suspects and got into a fight. The suspects shot at the group, officers said. A man died at the scene, another died at a hospital. Police said the man who was robbed and an intervening bystander were killed. Their names and ages were not released Monday. The two surviving victims were also men, police said, and were being treated at a hospital for non-life-threatening injuries. One was still in the hospital Monday afternoon, officers said. Lieutenant Eric von Allman, commander of the Bureau of Crimes Against Persons, said the incident is a warning of how quickly and unpredictably robberies can unfold. Your safety is always more important than your belongings, he said. If you're the victim or a witness to a robbery, get to a safe place and call 911. Do not intervene unless it's necessary to protect yourself or someone else from immediate harm. Police spokeswoman Vera Clay said police have made no arrest. Kevin Scott, Executive Vice President of Public Affairs and Security, said in a statement, "The safety of our riders, team members, and community remains a top priority, and we're providing all available video and resources to St. Louis County Police Department." Police said the couple were on Metrolink property when the robbers approached them. Our next story is also crime-related. A police officer shot and injured two teens in the Spanish Lake area Sunday night as crowds of young people tossed firecrackers near police vehicles, authorities said. The St. Louis County police officer felt threatened before firing the shots near Bellefontaine and Larimore Roads, a police spokeswoman said. Video from witnesses show the aftermath with victims on the ground on the back parking lot of a McDonald's. Officers with long guns shout at others wandering nearby to get back. A boy and girl in a car were shot by the officer. Another girl was hit by broken glass. They were treated at a hospital for non-life-threatening injuries. Authorities did not provide the ages of the victims. No officers were hurt. The county police officer who fired his gun is 33 and has been on the force for 6 years. And our time is about up. This has been Bill Farrell. I want to thank you for joining me here on Mind's Eye this past hour. Until the next time, please take care.
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2: Good morning. It's Tuesday, July 7th. This is Jean, and I'll start off the second hour of news with the obituaries from the St. Louis Post-Dispatch. Kelly, K-E-L-L-Y, Timothy Joseph Kelly. Malak, M-A-Y-L-A-C-K, Jean Hudgens Malak. Obels, O-E-B-E-L-S, Harry Obels. And the obituaries from the Belleville News Democrat, Beisenberger, B-I-Z-E-N-B-E-R-G-E-R, Carl George Beisenberger. Davenroy, D-A-V-I-N-R-O-Y, Jacqueline Davenroy. Holst, H-O-L-S-T, Anita Holst. Hutnick, H-U-T-N-I-C-K, Marion Ruth Hutnick. Smith, S-M-I-T-H, Joseph Smith. Wiedemann, W-E-I-D-E-M-A-N-N, Carol Wiedemann. Zeller, Z-E-L-L-E-R, John Chuck Zeller. And now we head to the Springfield State Journal Register for the obituaries. Freehill, F-R-E-E-H-I-L-L, Andrew Andy Lewis Freehill. Burnham, B-U-R-N-H-A-M, Leona Burnham. Shaw, S-H-A-W, Janice M. Shaw. Tut, T-U-T-T, Richard L. Tut. And now we'll head to On This Day in History, and we start off with historic events that occurred on July the 7th. In 1456, Joan of Arc was acquitted and declared innocent of alleged heresy by a retrial verdict 25 years after her execution by burning. In 1520, on July 7th, Hernan Cortez and the Tlaxcalians defeated a numerically superior Aztec force in the Battle of Otumba in Mexico. In 1807, French Emperor Napoleon Bonaparte and Russian Tsar Alexander I meet on a raft in the middle of the Niemen River and sign the First Treaty of Tilsit. On July 7, 1834, the New York anti-abolition riots begin as mobs attack large swaths of New York City, targeting homes, churches, and businesses of black residents and known abolitionists. In 1865, four conspirators in President Abraham Lincoln's assassination, Lewis Powell, George Axelrod, David Harold, and Mary Surratt, were executed by hanging at the Old Arsenal Penitentiary in Washington, D.C., the present-day site of Fort McNair. On July 7, 1898, the Hawaiian Islands were annexed by the United States via the Newlands Resolution, signed by President William McKinley. In 1911, the North Pacific Fur Seal Convention of 1911 was signed by the United States, Great Britain, Japan, and Russia. The agreement banned open water seal hunting north of the 30th parallel in the Pacific Ocean. In 1928, on July 7th, sliced bread, first one on sale at the Chillicothe Baking Company in Chillicothe, Missouri. The loaves were cut using a machine devised by Otto Rohwedder. In 1930, the construction of the Hoover Dam began, one of the United States' largest human-made projects. The building of Hoover Dam took 5 years and a labor force of 20,000. On July 7th, 1937, Japanese and Chinese troops clash at the Marco Polo Bridge near Beijing, beginning the Second Sino-Japanese War. In 1947, alleged and disputed Roswell, New Mexico UF incident occurred. In 2005, coordinated terrorist bomb blasts strike London's public transport system during the morning rush hour, killing 52 and injuring 700. Also in 2005, influenced by Global Live 8 concerts, G8 leaders pledged to double 2004 levels of aid to Africa from U.S. $25 billion to U.S. $50 billion by the year 2010 and to drop the debt owed by 18 of the most heavily indebted poor countries. Results are mixed. And now we head to On This Day in Film and TV. In 1936, RCA broadcast the first real TV program, a variety show with dancing, a film on locomotives, a Bonwit Teller fashion show, and a monologue from Tobacco Road. And today in music, in 1990, the first three tenors concert featuring Placido Domingo, Jose Carreras, and Luciani Pavarotti at Bass of Caracalla in Rome is held. Recording becomes world's best-selling classical record. Today in sport. In 1990, Wimbledon's women's tennis Martina Navratilova wins her record 9th Wimbledon singles title, defeating American Zena Garrison 6-4, 6-1. And some famous birthdays on July 7th. Camillo Golgi was born in 1843, died in 1926. Gustav Mahler, born in 1860, died in 1911. Otto Frederick Rohwedder, born in 1880, died in 1960. George Cukor, born in 1899, died in 1983. Satchel Paige, born in 1906, died in 1982. Tiny Grimes, born in 1916, died in 1989. Ezra Charles, born in 1921, died in 1975. Shelley Duvall, born in 1949, died in 2024. And some famous celebrities celebrating their birthdays today. Ringo Starr turns 86 today. Happy 57th birthday to Joe Sakic. And MS Dhoni turns 45 today. And some famous weddings that took place on July 7th. 1932, author Damon Runyon, who was 51, weds Patrice Amati Del Grande. In 1946, American naval cadet and future 39th U.S. President Jimmy Carter, who was 21, weds Rosalind Smith, who was 18, in Plains, Georgia, until her death in 2023. In 1970, American actress Shelley Duvall, who was 21, weds American artist Bernard Sampson. They divorce in 1974. And some famous divorces on July 7th. In 1943, heavyweight boxing champion Jack Dempsey, who was 48, divorces Broadway singer Hannah Williams, who was 32, after 10 years of marriage. In 1953, actor Jose Ferrar divorces dancer and actress Phyllis Hall after 5 years of marriage. And on July 7th, 1994, actress Diane Lane files for divorce from Christopher Lambert. And some famous deaths that occurred on July 7th. Edward I, born in 1239, died in 1307. Henry Nestle, born in 1814, died in 1890. Johanna Speary, born in 1827, died in 1901. Arthur Conan Doyle, born in 1859, died in 1930. Sid Barrett, born in 1946, died in 2006. and Edward Shevardnadze, born in 1928, died in 2014. And now we head to the horoscopes for July 7th. Aries. It could be hard for you to feel connected to anyone today, Aries. You're probably better off keeping to yourself. If you're feeling sad or depressed, it's best to work through these feelings on your own. Other people aren't apt to be too sympathetic to your situation. You're better off sticking to your work in order to keep the demons out of your head. Taurus. You may feel a sense of restriction to the day, but in truth, this is for your own good, Taurus. You'll find that your accurate sense of discipline comes in handy today as you tackle work with incredible enthusiasm. Your goals aren't far from your grasp. Stay focused and don't let the ticking clock pressure you. Hastiness will lead to careless mistakes. If you're going to do a job, do it right. Gemini. Find comfort in your work today, Gemini. Although it may sound ridiculous, you'll find that getting things checked off your list is the most rewarding activity of the day. Try not to be too critical of others. Focus on your own tasks at hand. Mountains that seem too daunting will continue to grow bigger until you take the first step. Your perseverance will be an inspiration to others. Cancer. Get your head out of the clouds, Cancer. You'll find out that nitpicky details you failed to attend to earlier are now coming back to haunt you. Don't postpone your work any further. The time to take care of the job is now. Balance your checkbook and do your laundry. Clean your bathtub and go grocery shopping. The more you accomplish today, the better you'll feel about yourself. Leo. Today, you need to finish whatever you didn't get done yesterday, Leo. Themes of the journey include discipline and paying attention to the sand slipping through the hourglass. The more you're able to accomplish, the better you'll feel about yourself. Stagnant energy in your life signals that it's time to get things moving. Don't waste another moment waiting for someone else to find the solution for you. Take the initiative. Virgo. Put aside frivolity for a day, Virgo. This is an important time to prepare for the future. Don't take another step forward before you know you're on solid ground. This is a good time to secure your goals on a piece of paper. Writing them down in ink will help you manifest them in your life. Think about the long-term harvest. Security and grounding are the key themes of the day. Libra. People may be a bit critical of you today, Libra, and you would do well to hear what they have to say. Be receptive of feedback from others so that you may establish a healthy ego. It's important to keep your sense of humility in check. You might find that you're feeling rather critical as you see people moving like sloths compared to your lightning-quick mind. Be patient with others. Scorpio. Maintain your psychic shield today, Scorpio, because you'll need it. People's comments may seem harsh, even if they mean well. Your best defense against the critical tone of the day is to use other people's criticisms as constructively as you can in order to build a stronger foundation from which to work. Process this energy in a positive frame of mind and use it to get things done. Sagittarius. Unfortunately, this isn't a day for fun and games, Sagittarius. In fact, you might feel an annoying emotional weightiness, making you feel less energetic than usual. There's a sober tone that's asking you to take a hard-nosed look at reality and make some decisions regarding goals and plans. You could feel like the timer buzzer is about to go off. The minute hand is ticking away, and there are many more adventures in store. Capricorn. You'll find little comfort in your emotions today, Capricorn. You might want to simply stick to business. Concentrate on getting things done in your regular routine. Create a plan and stick to it. This isn't a day to deviate from the norm, nor is it a time in which you'll find sympathy from others. Stick close to home and take care of your personal business. Time is precious. Don't waste it. Aquarius. Try not to be smothering today, Aquarius. You may want to seek comfort in conversations with others, but find that this only produces grouchiness on the part of all involved. Curb your tendency to find fault in loved ones. Your best bet is to focus your energy on tasks you've had on the back burner for some time. Tackle projects that need special attention and the most discipline. Pisces, there's a damper on your emotions today that could leave you feeling like a pot of simmering water, Pisces. Just by knowing there's a lid on things, you're likely to heat up more quickly than usual. Try to hold your temper. A furious rage will get you nowhere. Concentrate your energy on getting your material orders in affair. Deal with finances, investments, and long-term security planning.
3: Good morning, this is Bob. Now we'll go to the sports, and we'll start with the sports from the Springfield State Journal Register. Roster regrets, teams with the most puzzling NFL off-seasons. The NFL offseason is quickly winding down, with training camps on the horizon. Every offseason team across the league make head-scratching decisions, whether it's a coaching staff change, a draft pick, trade, or a surprising cut. The Cleveland Browns traded two-time defensive NFL Defensive Player of the Year, Myles Garrett. The Seattle Seahawks left Super Bowl 60 MVP Kenneth Walker walk in free agency. The Philadelphia Eagles were comfortable trading away A.J. Brown, and the Baltimore Ravens relieved John Harbaugh of his duties. The Browns, Seahawks, Eagles, and Ravens all made controversial moves. But other teams made decisions that might have far more negative impacts. USA Today Sports examines NFL teams who made the most puzzling offseason decisions. Miami Dolphins. Miami's wholesale changes are a clear indication they're at the infancy stages of a rebuild. Tua Tagovailoa, Jalen Waddle, Tyreek Hill, Bradley Chubb, and Minkah Fitzpatrick are all gone. The Michael McDaniel era is over. The signing of Malik Willis was solid as the quarterback appears ready to revitalize his career. Willis enjoyed career highs in completion percentage and passer rating during spot duty in Green Bay. But the Dolphins did not put Willis in an ideal position to succeed. The Dolphins are set to enter training camp with the worst wide receiver room in the NFL. Malik Washington is tracking to be Miami's number one receiver, and his single season highs are 46 catches and 317 receiving yards. Washington is joined by Jalen Tolbert and Tutu Atwell, who are also near the top of the depth chart. Good luck, Willis. The Dolphins did re-sign running back Devon Achane to a four-year extension. Achane, who had a career-high 305 touches in 2025, is bound to receive a high volume of touches again as Miami's undisputed top weapon. Granted, Miami was hindered this offseason by Tagovailoa's record-setting $99.2 million dead money cap hit. Yet, the Dolphins did little to build a competitive team for 2026. Miami fans should already be looking forward to the 2027 NFL draft because there aren't going to be many wins in South Beach this season. Arizona Cardinals. The Cardinals hired one of Sean McVay's disciples in Mike LaFleur this offseason. If LaFleur doesn't know already, the Cardinals and Los Angeles Rams are on opposite ends of the spectrum. The Rams are the favorite to win the Super Bowl 61 per BetMGM, while the Cardinals are on a short lift of front runners to get the number one pick in the 2027 draft. Arizona's in the midst of an anticlimactic quarterback competition that features Jacoby Brissett, who's disgruntled over his current contract, rookie third-round pick Carson Beck, and journeyman Gardner Minshew. Brissett is a favorite to win the battle. but it'll be wise for Arizona to give Beck a thorough examination, including starts during the regular season before next year's loaded quarterback draft class. Cardinals number 3 overall pick running back Jeremiah Love might wind up as the best offensive player from this year's draft. But there are questions about Love's positional value as the third selection. Love's impact will be minimized if the Cardinals don't have the necessary pieces around him. Las Vegas Raiders running back Ashton Diante serves as a recent case. Diante averaged just 3.7 yards per carry his rookie year behind the Las Vegas O-line that was below average in run block win rate. Arizona had the NFL's second worst run block grade, which was 55.3 last season per Pro Football Focus. To make matters worse, the Cardinals are arguably in the toughest division in football. The Seattle Seahawks have Super Bowl 60 jewelry, and both the San Francisco 49ers and Rams strengthened their rosters after earning playoff berths in 2025. Free agent pickups wide receiver Kendrick Bourne and guard Isaac Samolo will likely start, but the Cardinals did not do enough to legitimately compete in the formidable NFC West. Indianapolis Colts. The Colts made Michael Pittman Jr. expendable when they signed Alec Pierce to a 4-year, $114 million deal and subsequently traded Pittman to the Pittsburgh Steelers. Indy's decision to prioritize Pierce over Pittman is perplexing. Pittman registered 485 catches for 5,254 yards in 6 seasons in Indy, and he had at least 80 receptions and 800 receiving yards in 4 of the past 5 seasons, despite erratic quarterback play. Pierce led the NFL in yards per catch for 2 straight years, but has never had a season of more than 47 catches. His career year came last year when he tallied career highs in both catches, 47, and receiving yards, 1,003. Pierce does provide big playability, but Pittman was the number one big-bodied possession receiver who is often covered by the opposing team's top cornerback. Pierce is going to be covered by opponent's number one cornerback now that Pittman's in Pittsburgh. Daniel Jones and Pierce have a connection, but Pierce is still unproven as the number one wideout. The positive news for the Colts is they do have tight end Tyler Warren and star running back Jonathan Taylor to carry some of the responsibilities on offense. Jacksonville Jaguars. The Jaguars are the defending AFC South champs and should once again have a playoff caliber roster, but they had a relatively quiet offseason. The Jaguars let 2 impact players walk in free agency, in linebacker Devin Lloyd and running back Travis Etienne. Etienne compiled at least 1,300 yards from scrimmage in 3 of the last 4 seasons, while Lloyd was coming off the best season of his career, earning second-team All-Pro and Pro Bowl nods. His 5 interceptions were tied for the most among linebackers in 2025. Jacksonville did little to replace Lloyd and Etienne. Linebacker Ventrell Miller appears poised to take Lloyd's linebacker spot. Miller's flashed at times and had a career-high 80 tackles in 2024, but he is relatively unproven as an everyday starter. In the backfield, Jacksonville signed Chris Rodriguez Jr. in free agency to complement second-year running back Bishal Tuten. Tuten showed promise in limited snaps, but neither running back has rushed for over 500 yards in a single season. Tuten and Rodriguez have combined for 1,000 360 career yards from scrimmage, which is less than Etienne's 1,399 yards from scrimmage just last year. It's hard to believe the Jaguars got better losing Lloyd and Etienne. Now let's move to a baseball article. MLB Power Rankings. Can Red Sox avoid further bad news? Even when they dig themselves out from the lowest point of their season, the Boston Red Sox cannot win. After sinking to the lowest point of the season, 15 and a half games out of first place, 14 games under 500, the Red Sox proceeded to win 8 of their next 10 games. They were still in last place, but you could almost see fourth place from there. Yet, throughout that period, second-year lefty Conley Early was diagnosed with elbow inflammation, went for an MRI, received, quote, some good news, end quote, according to manager Chad Tracy. Yet now is headed for a second opinion with noted orthopedist Keith Meester. Those often don't end well, and the Red Sox season doesn't figure to either. Oh, they've moved up 3 spots in U.S. Today Sports MLB Power Rankings. Yet Early's loss would put even more of an onus on a lineup that surprisingly averaged 5 runs per game in this hot streak. They best keep it up to avoid a wholesale sell-off by the trade deadline at 6 p.m. Eastern Time, August the 3rd. Our updated power rankings. Number 1, L.A. Dodgers have stayed the same. Edwin Diaz, remember him? Aiming for a return shortly after an All-Star break. Also holding at number 2 are the Milwaukee Brewers. Kyle Harrison suddenly likelier than Jacob Mizorowski to pitch in the All-Star game. And Harrison isn't even on the roster yet. Moving up a spot, Tampa Bay Rays in number 3. Junior Caminero's crazy home run stretch of 11 homers in 11 games deserved more attention. Also dipping a spot to number 4, the Atlanta Braves. Some of that starting pitching magic is dissipating. At number 5, the New York Yankees, same spot as last week. For the first time this year, they feel like a not very good team. Also holding at number 6, Philadelphia Phillies. Bryce Harper says he'll do the home run derby, quote, if he can find someone to pitch to him, end quote. Also holding number 7, Chicago Cubs. Pete Crow Armstrong is their lone all-star, but he's been as good as 3 players. And number 8, also holding there, Miami Marlins. Who needs a perfect game when you're already in a virtual tie for the 3rd wild card in early July? Losing a spot to number 9 is St. Louis Cardinals. Non-All-Star J.J. Weatherholt leads the majors with 17 outs above average. Jumping up 2 spots to number 10, Chicago White Sox. The joyride continues as they escape Cleveland with a tenuous grip on first place. Falling 2 spots are the same Cleveland Guardians at number 11, Jose Ramirez's eyes return after All-Star break. Catapulting up 3 spots at number 12 are Seattle Mariners. Logan Gilbert's first half finishing kick makes his All-Star snub more pronounced. Holding at number 13 are Washington Nationals. Luis Garcia Jr. already sets a career high in home runs with 19. Moving up 2 places to 14 are the Pittsburgh Pirates. Big finish to the first half with home series against Atlanta and Milwaukee. Falling a spot to 15 are Texas Rangers. Life is unpredictable. Jacob Latz loses bid for starting rotation and morphs into an all-star closer. Falling 6 spots to number 16 are San Diego Padres. They're 44-45 for the season and haven't hit the break below 500 since 2023. Holding it to 17th spot are the Arizona Diamondbacks. 7 games with the Padres and Dodgers before the break may determine his team's deadline direction. Moving up a spot to 18 are the Houston Astros. Their 12-6 run has them almost back to 500. And moving 4 spots up to 19 are the Minnesota Twins. Byron Buxton re-aggravates hip injury, but confident he's playing it wisely. Moving up a single spot to number 20 are the Baltimore Orioles. Kobe Mayo crushes lefties with a 1.038 on-base plus slugging percentage.
1: 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Good morning. It's 10 o'clock.
4: Hello, everyone. My name is Claudette from the Talking Information Center. Today is Wednesday, the 1st of July, and I will be reading articles from Fortune Magazine, the April-May edition. The first article today is titled, Rule Number 1 for the AI Era, Keep Calm. Many Americans fear AI will permanently displace their jobs, but plenty of business leaders value the human elements of work that no AI can replace. If it feels like the AI frenzy has hit a fever pitch lately, that's because it has. But while 2025 was a year of excessive AI investment and hype, 2026 could be the year we find out which companies emerge victorious and which will be left in the dust. Winners are starting to emerge. Over the past year, Anthropic appears to have surged past OpenAI as the LLM maker of choice for big business. That is even as it weathers a major blow from President Trump, whose administration ordered federal agencies and military contractors to cease doing business with the company after a dispute over safety restrictions on autonomous weapons and mass surveillance. Anthropic has sued to block that order. In the private markets, AI threatens to make the lifespans of startups shorter than ever. Traditionally, venture capitalists have had to wait 7 to 10 years to see investments pan out. Today, that feels closer to 7 months or even 7 weeks. Fortune's Ali Garfinkel brings us a riveting case study. Cursor, an AI coding company whose valuation soared from $2.5 billion to almost $30 billion last year. Along the way, Cursor was one of the fastest startups in history to reach $1 billion in annualized revenue. That figure has since doubled to $2 billion. Yet the company and its 25-year-old founder now face an existential crisis, trying to prove what they're building is a durable business rather than a nice-to-have feature that Anthropic or OpenAI can easily replicate. Incumbents are living a similar nightmare. The S-small-AA Spocalypse in early February, triggered by a Claude Cowork plugin release, wiped out $285 billion in tech market cap in a single trading day, mostly from software stocks. I've been building some form of software for 27 years now, Aaron Levy, Box CEO and Cursor customer, told Ali. The sheer rate of change is unlike anything we've ever seen. For employees, AI anxiety is on the rise. In a recent Reuters Ipsos poll, 71% of Americans said that they fear AI will permanently displace workers. It's no wonder when CEOs keep publicly declaring that AI agents will do exactly that. How can leaders, or any of us, cope with so much uncertainty? We've devoted much of this issue to answering that question. Among the highlights, psychologist and AI researcher Gary Marcus wants us all to take a deep breath. He offers 9 reasons why the AI jobpocalypse isn't coming for your job anytime soon. And our Beatrice Nolan has a guide for CEOs on how to steer their organization through the turbulence. If you're tired of the AI talk altogether, you can spend some time in Bentonville, Arkansas, where tensions are growing between townspeople and the billionaire heirs to the Walmart empire. The Waltons are reshaping everything from state parks to the city sewer system, and they're ruffling feathers, as Jessica Matthews reports. Sean Tully, meanwhile, flew to Miami for an exclusive profile of Ken Griffin, the billionaire Citadel founder and major Republican donor, who has a blueprint for an American business revival that looks a lot like, well, Miami. Finally, there are still plenty of business leaders out there who value the human elements of work and corporate culture that no AI can replace. Our annual 100 Best Companies to Work for ranking on page 78, features many of their companies. We live in exciting times and hope fortune can help you navigate them. Thank you for listening to this article. Our next article is Where Industry Comes Together. 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And Richard Haga is the president of the Toyo Corporation. Japan's Socha business model, balancing trading, financing, and logistics, has long underpinned the country's position as one of the world's leading manufacturing nations. While the large trading house conglomerates are the most visible players, specialized Senman Shasha play an equally vital role, providing deep expertise and tailored solutions for clients in Japan and increasingly around the world. Based in Aichi, Toyo Corporation has been a key player in this space for more than 70 years. With roots in Japan's automotive heartland, Toyo has long supported major automakers by supplying essential parts and components, linking the best with the best. The company has been proactive in its overseas expansion, starting with its entry into the U.S. in 1988. Toyo has now established 70 locations across 9 countries, solidifying its position as a global partner for manufacturers around the world. Toyo's brand essence focuses on linking the best in a world more interconnected and accessible than ever before. The company seeks to link products and information that provide value to all stakeholders. One tangible aspect of this philosophy is the Toyo One Man Show. This annual trade convention specializes in automotive industry, showcasing the latest manufacturing technologies and, increasingly, products related to automation, digital transformation, and energy conservation. Now in its 51st year, the 2026 Toyo One Man Show brought together more than 70 manufacturers and nearly 5,000 visitors over 2 days. The One Man Show is a platform where people, technologies, and ideas come together to promote collaboration across the entire industry, says Toyo's president, Lichira Haga. As the industry gradually shifts toward electric vehicles and places greater emphasis on sustainability, the company is also actively pursuing carbon neutrality. Carbon dioxide carbon dioxide reduction is now one of the most critical challenges we face. From a carbon neutral perspective, we aim to support our customers and contribute to the future of the industry. End of quote, adds Hager. Toyo now offers a permanent showroom where visitors can experience cutting-edge carbon-neutral equipment firsthand and hold exhibitions on a regular basis. While continuing to build on its automotive foundation, the company has also been exploring opportunities in growing sectors such as semiconductors and new energy. Regardless of the field, maintaining consistent Toyo quality remains a priority. We make sure we can support our clients, whatever the price point or tool type, explains Haga. With a network of more than 30,000 suppliers, from email, small components, to large-scale machinery, we're able to deliver reliable solutions to customers around the globe. That ends this article. Let's go on to the next. The next article is called Smarter Homes Start with Energy. AI-powered energy management is helping households handle rising demand, cost, and complexity. Most people can easily recall how many steps they took yesterday or how far they can drive in a full tank of gas. But ask them how much electricity their homes used or which appliance consumed the most, and the answer is often unclear. As energy costs rise and home energy systems become more complicated due to advancements in tech and increasing electrification, homeowners are feeling the strain of this knowledge gap. Higher and less predictable utility bills make it harder to manage monthly expenses, while growing pressure to be more sustainable adds new choices around solar, electric appliances, and energy efficiency. At the same time, concerns about power outages and grid reliability are increasing. Without clear and easy-to-understand information, many homeowners are left trying to balance cost, energy efficiency, and reliability with limited guidance. Energy has long been invisible to most homeowners, but it's no longer something people can afford to overlook, says Preeti Bajja, Executive Vice President of Home Solutions at Schneider Electric, a global specialist in energy management, automation, and digitalization in more than 100 countries. Our innovations harness the power of electrification, digitalization, and decentralization to empower homeowners to manage their home energy usage intelligently. The brain of the home. Home energy management systems, HEMS, are reshaping how people understand and use energy in their homes by turning a once invisible system into something measurable, coordinated, and easy to manage. HEMS acts as the brain of the home, connecting key energy assets such as smart electrical panels, solar panels, home batteries, electric vehicle chargers, and major appliances into a single intelligent network. Instead of operating independently, these systems work together, helping homeowners use less energy overall and use it at the right times. By monitoring real-time usage and electricity prices, HEMS can reduce reliance on expensive peak power, identify the biggest energy-consuming devices, and automatically shift energy use to lower cost periods. For homeowners, this can mean smaller utility fees without changing daily routines. Most smart homes focus on convenience, such as turning lights on with voice commands or adjusting thermostat remotely, says Baja. HEMS goes much deeper. We integrate energy intelligence into the fabric of homes to make the most optimal use of the energy they consume. It's not just smart, it's strategic. AI makes this automation possible at scale. Rather than relying on static settings or manual scheduling, AI-powered HEMS continuously learn how a household lives and adapts. For example, an EV may only be charged to the level typically needed for daily commuting, avoiding excess energy use. A home with solar panels might store surplus energy in a battery during the day, then draw on that stored power in the evening when electricity rates are higher, reducing grid dependence and steep energy tariffs. These systems also help homes become more sustainable by cutting waste and maximizing the use of clean energy. AI can identify inefficiencies early, fine-tune heating and cooling, and ensure renewable energy is used where it has the greatest impact. Over time, this leads to lower emissions without sacrificing comfort or convenience. Just as important, HEMS strengthen energy resilience. During grid disruptions or extreme weather, connected batteries and smart controls can prioritize critical loads, keeping lights on, refrigerators running, or medical devices powered. By intelligently managing available energy, homes are better prepared for uncertainty, whether it's a blackout or a heat wave. Home energy management is made easy. The role homes play in the greater energy system continues to evolve. In the past, homes most relied on electricity from the grid. Today, with solar panels, home batteries, and connected devices, homes can now produce electricity, store it, and choose when to use it or send it back to the grid. By having more control over household energy, homeowners can lower bills, avoid peak prices, and reduce waste. Because this modern home automation involves the use of advanced technologies, Baja notes that there is persistent misconception that home energy management is only for the technically minded. But that is the opposite, and that is increasingly true. Platforms such as Schneider Electric's Wiser aggregate energy information into a single app rather than scattering it across interfaces. This design allows consumers to easily take an active role in home energy management. It's a user-friendly interface where homeowners can see insights such as energy savings, carbon footprint, and battery status without needing to understand grid dynamics, says Baja. This technology empowers people without overwhelming them. As more homes work to optimize their energy management, the benefits will extend beyond individual households. The grid can become more balanced and flexible, better able to handle peaks in demand and make use of extra renewable power. The future of energy isn't about complexity. It's about clarity. And it starts at home, says Baja. Households are becoming part of a wider energy community that is actively contributing to a cleaner, more reliable energy future for everyone. Users can make choices based on what they want to do for their homes, for their lives, and for their families by simply opening our app. We're giving them the power to take control. The app is Schneider Electric. And that is the end of that article. Our next article is People-Led Future Ready. A people-first philosophy is fueling resilience, empowering staff, and delivering stronger client relationships. Demand on talent in the accounting industry is increasingly driven by rapid technology adoption and a persistent talent shortage, according to CPA Trendlines.

to contribute ideas and grow. That culture directly shapes the firm's client experiences. By encouraging deep listening and thoughtful problem solving, Plante Moran delivers a forward-looking relationship, focused approach that resonates with those it serves. According to the firm's latest client satisfaction survey, 99% of clients say Plante Moran understands their organization's needs. 98% say it provides solution backed by technical experience, and 96% would recommend the firm to others. Innovation plays a critical role in delivering that experience. The firm not only invests in advanced technologies and responsible AI to enhance both staff productivity and client service. It also empowers staff to contribute new perspectives. Plante Moran's idea management platform, Bright Idea, makes it easy for team members to stay curious and suggest new approaches while giving visibility to how ideas move from concept to testing to implementation. Innovation at Plante Moran doesn't feel forced or top-down. Rather, it rises naturally from those closest to the clients in the work itself. Staff identity opportunities every day, and they have firm-wide support to suggest them, says Drake. As the profession undergoes significant change, prompting many firms to reevaluate their ownership structure, revamp operations, and rethink long-term strategy, Plante Moran's people-first culture has helped it grow without sacrificing independence or losing sight of its core values. Growth gives us more people to learn from, more perspective to incorporate, and more opportunities to live out the values that have always grounded us, said Drake. It doesn't pull us away from our culture. It amplifies it, giving us new ways to bring it to life. Curiosity and creativity allow us to support one another and our clients at the highest possible level. End of article. Our next article, AI, you can work with that. Is generative AI an opportunity or a threat? Productivity booster, a job destroyer? Civilizational breakthrough, a dystopian slop generator? Right now, the answer in each case is potentially both, and that makes this fortune guide to navigating the current AI moment particularly timely. With AI models becoming capable of ever more job tasks, it's easy to succumb to anxiety over the future of your own industry. And as the saga of startup cursor shows, AI can accelerate the business world cycle of creative destruction with terrifying speed. But take heart. Tech breakthroughs historically create more winners than victims. As Jeremy Kahn writes, Beatrice Nolan reports on how CEOs are trying to land on the right side of that divide by resetting their corporate cultures for an AI era. Above all, as guest columnist Gary Marcus notes, it's far too early to panic about AI, no matter how daunting the predictions may sound. AI will change software as it exists today, but history shows the biggest changes may not be what one expects. AI

0: Can we work with it? Yes, we can. And it's up to the individuals to make sure that we continue to understand AI and to further accept the challenges it offers to all of us. Yes, we can work with AI. Again, is it a generative AI threat? No. A productivity booster, a job destroyer? No. AI is here to stay. AI is going to change much of what we perceive in the world today. But like any other innovation, AI is important to all of us. That ends that article. And in closing, this is all the time we have for today. I'm Claudette, and I thank you for listening to the articles I have read from Fortune Magazine at the Talking Information Center. Again, thank you.
1: Hello, and welcome to readings from Kiplinger Personal Finance Magazine. Issue June 2026, read to you by Steve Malisi. What you need to know about private credit. Read our FAQ to find out why worries about these loans are roiling financial markets and whether fears are overblown. Question: what is private credit? Answer: the term most often refers to direct lending to small and mid-sized private businesses that takes place outside of traditional banking channels or the public bond market. Borrower companies, numbering in the thousands, might range from mom-and-pop shops with $5 million in annual sales to companies with $1 billion in revenues, according to Mark Steffen, alternative asset strategist at Wells Fargo Investment Institute. Such loans used to be primarily the province of banks. But as banks stepped back amid regulatory and economic constraints after the great financial crisis, alternative asset managers stepped in. Moody's estimates assets under management in the global private credit market will exceed $2 trillion this year and approach $4 trillion by 2030. Can individual investors access the private credit markets? It used to be that private markets were accessible only to institutions such as insurance companies, pension funds, and endowments. But amid a push to democratize the asset class, investment management firms have expanded offerings. Individual investors have been buying shares in closed-end private credit funds and business development companies, finance companies created in the 1980s to help fund emerging businesses, that do not trade on an exchange. Most of these vehicles are purchased through advisors, and there may be some net worth or suitability restrictions, or high minimum investments. These funds have limited liquidity, meaning investors can make withdrawals only periodically, and redemptions may be capped. More accessible are publicly traded BDCs. Think of them as stocks that operate like closed-end funds, holding mostly private debt and sometimes private equity. Relatively new exchange-traded funds invest in baskets of BDCs, or in private credit in limited amounts, mixed in with other fixed income holdings. Then there are the big alternative asset management companies that manage private credit funds, among other types of assets. The layers can get a little confusing. Ares Management and Blackstone, for example, are two of several publicly traded alternative asset managers that sponsor non-traded funds and BDCs, as well as publicly traded BDCs. The latter are Ares Capital and Blackstone Secured Lending. ETFs with a private credit focus include Van Eck BDC Income, a relative old-timer launched in early 2013, and newer entrants such as State Street IG Public and Private Credit, which debuted in February of 2025, and invests in a mix of private and public IOUs. What's the attraction of private credit for investors? In a word or two, high yields. These types of loans produce expected yields in the high single and low double digits, says Stefan. For example, the average dividend yield for BDCs in the S&P BDC index, which tracks publicly traded BDCs, is a whopping 12.1% at last report. The regulatory structure of BDCs requires them to pay out at least 90% of their taxable income to shareholders. In 2022, when interest rates were rising and the broad bond market got crushed, bond prices fall when rates are rising, and vice versa. Shockingly, one of the few assets that did well was private credit, says investment advisor Jonathan Trissard of Trissard Capital Management. That cemented a reputation for being a good portfolio diversifier. What are the risks? Private credit shares the risks inherent in all lending, making bad loans being the foremost. But a particular risk is a lack of transparency when it comes to the underlying loans, in contrast to publicly traded debt securities, whose value is settled in the market each trading day. With private credit, funds are valuing the assets, the loans, themselves. Investors have no idea what their investment is worth at any one time, says Ben Schifrin, director of securities policy at Better Markets, an advocacy group. Even with ETFs that routinely disclose holdings, just listing the loans doesn't help you figure out what their supposed value is. There's also a significant liquidity risk, considering that private loans are meant to be held for years, think 6, 7, or even 10 years, but investors might need or want their money back sooner. The potential for a liquidity mismatch is understandable with investments that don't trade and only periodically allow withdrawals. But investments that trade daily yet hold hard-to-sell underlying assets merely deliver the illusion of liquidity, said fixed income guru Jeffrey Gundlach about private credit on a Bloomberg podcast, with sellers in bad markets likely able to unload their shares only at steep discounts. Why are people so worried now? The canaries in the coal mine were two private market bankruptcies last fall, igniting fears on Wall Street about the potential for problematic loans. Then came a tech wreck in the software sector, as investors worried about artificial intelligence eroding the recurring revenues generated by software subscriptions. It turns out, perhaps as much as 30% of private credit loans are made to software firms. Many software-focused loans were originated in 2020 and 2021, when recurring revenue models commanded premiums and AI risks seemed remote, reads an analysis by LPL Financial. Market expectations now call for private credit default rates overall to rise about 6% this year, up from 4.5% last year, according to LPL, with more bearish scenarios pushing the estimate toward 15%. As these concerns unfold, redemption requests are soaring in non-traded funds and BDCs, with several managers, including Ares Management and Blue Owl Capital, capping withdrawals. The practice is typical of such funds in order to avoid having to sell loans at a discount in distressed markets, a feature, not a flaw, some say, considering the long-term nature of the assets. But the restrictions have fueled more anxiety. Presumably, insurance companies understood what they were getting into, and they have long horizons. But retail investors are reading the same headlines, and there's a degree of panic. The next thing they say is, "Get me out of here," only to realize that getting out is more challenging than getting in, says Trissard. Meanwhile, prices have plunged for publicly traded securities. The S&P BDC index is down more than 10% so far this year. Asset managers with private credit ties have been hit hard. Blue Owl Capital stock is down 37%. Ares Management, 32%. Will private credit trigger the next financial crisis? I've been saying for 2 years now that the next big crisis in the financial markets is going to be private credit, Gundlach said back in November, adding that it has the same trappings of the subprime mortgage crisis of years ago. But the forecasts of other observers aren't quite as dire. Rising defaults and an increase in the use of payment-in-kind features that allow borrowers to skip interest payments and instead add them to the loan balance are immediate concerns, say the analysts at LPL. However, an immediate shock and contagion from the asset class failing are not in our forecasts. Is the panic overdone? Bargain hunters certainly think so. Publicly traded BDCs are trading at an average of 22% discount to the net asset value of their underlying holdings, 20 percentage points wider than normal. Some have little exposure to software loans, adhere to conservative lending practices overall, or boast long histories of minimizing loan losses. And yields are more than generous. Income Investing by Jeffrey R. Cosnett. No time to be a bond hero. The words bond and crater rarely occupy the same sentence, but they have before and can again. So, although I do not aim to exaggerate, it is timely to eyeball the risk within your fixed income allocation. Exploding oil prices and pressure on the Federal Reserve to keep interest rates steady or even tighten credit have turned bullish bond market sentiment upside down. Since the U.S. attack on Iran, the yield on a 10-year Treasury bond has climbed from 3.96% to 4.35% in early April, and 3-year T-notes are up from 3.39% to 3.88%, erasing winter's gains. The damage to bond prices and the net asset values of mutual funds and exchange-traded funds does not yet approach April 2025's debacle, when the markets protested the Liberation Day tariff threats by jacking long-term Treasury yields half a percentage point in 5 days. But the current situation could worsen as the indefinite term of the war, the continuing inflationary oil crisis, and the inscrutable messaging from the Trump administration make it unlikely that the Treasury or the Fed can quickly reverse the recent 2% or so losses, let alone stop them from mounting. I recognize that you could be reluctant to do much of anything. Bonds and almost all bond funds continue to pay interest in full and on time, so you should be less irate over 2% or 4% capital losses than by worse ones elsewhere. You might be familiar with defensive tactics in stocks, such as using put options, averaging down, and employing stop and limit orders. Alas, these either do not work for bonds and bond funds, or can backfire by converting temporary paper losses into missed income. Besides, if you own individual bonds, you can and should plan to hold them to maturity anyway and ignore the price fluctuations. Just sit tight. I therefore submit that bond portfolio defense is mainly about what not to do until the world calms. This starts with avoiding bottom fishing and bargain hunting. The widest losses this year, which are not all related to Iran, are in private and non-bank credit emerging markets bonds in local currencies and gadget funds and ETFs whose derivatives-heavy strategies are on the wrong side of market action. Leave those alone, or if you already hold, say, a business development company with its shares down 25% and dividends halved, accept this as dead money for now. Your choices are extreme patience or taking a loss. Another no-fly zone is non-dollar debt. Once again, an international crisis stiffens the dollar. So, Invesco DB U.S. Dollar Index Bullish, the dollar bullish ETF, continues to gain. It is up 3.1% in 2026 through April 2nd. Meanwhile, double line emerging markets local currency bond has shed 6.1% of its NAV since the war started, threatening to unwind much of its 20.4% return in 2025. You will get another chance at foreign bonds after, as I said, the world settles down. Usually I wrap up cautious columns with a contrarian constructive idea, or at least a reasonable speculation or two. But little comes to mind now beyond dodging trouble. There are liquid, investment-grade $25 par bond snippets trading at a discount. Two forward issues are around $20 for a current yield of 7.5%. For higher quality, utilities DTE Energy and Duke Energy have similar energy exchange traded debt in the $23 range for a current yield in the low 6% range. Preferred stocks are quiet, at least those with BBB or better ratings. Municipal bonds are safe too, and cash yields are not going to fall further. But this is a time to stay out of trouble rather than being a swashbuckler. Street Smart with James K. Glassman. Ideas for intrepid investors. Despite recent setbacks, the U.S. stock market has done well over the past 12 months, returning nearly 18%. But have you checked out the Egyptian stock market? It's up 49%. Peru has returned 99%. Romania, 75%. Zimbabwe, 97%. Most of the hottest markets in the world are also the smallest. Readers know I have lately been enthusiastic about companies in emerging markets. Now I am even more enthusiastic about some of the smallest and most obscure of these markets, spread across Africa, Latin America, Asia, and Eastern Europe. This is contrarianism on steroids. Smaller companies, smaller countries, which tend to be net exporters, were supposed to be hurt the most from big tariff rate increases last year. Then the U.S. and Israel attacked Iran, and the wider war raised petroleum prices. Again, you would expect smaller nations to be harmed the most. Sure, some emerging markets took substantial hits after the war began. Asian markets such as Vietnam and the Philippines were battered, but other countries were largely unharmed, including Nigeria, whose oil circumvents the Strait of Hormuz on the way to Europe and Pakistan, which has been aggressively adopting solar power. Nor have tariffs and cutbacks in U.S. aid to countries such as South Africa caused much damage. Or, more accurately, recent damage has been offset by a more powerful trend. What we are seeing is a seismic shift in the global economy. Emerging markets are forming new trading alliances, mainly with Europe and China. They are also realizing that that to attract capital, they need to provide a secure legal regime and a welcoming climate for outside investors. A long list of positives. Emerging markets have a lot going for them, starting with economic growth. The International Monetary Fund in January projected that gross domestic product will increase 4.2% in 2026 for emerging markets, compared with 1.7% for advanced economies. Sub-Saharan Africa is forecast to grow twice as fast as the U.S. Emerging Eastern Europe will grow twice as fast as Germany. The IMF is revising those growth projections because of the Iran war. But my guess is that even if GDP declines, most emerging markets will still top developed ones by a wide margin. Second, emerging markets, especially smaller ones, are where population is growing, while the developed countries will suffer worker and customer shortages and burdens on the young to support the old. According to the World Bank, the fertility rate, that is, births per woman, has fallen to 1.6 in the U.S. and 1.5 in the 38 advanced economies of the Organization for Economic Cooperation and Development overall, well below the population replacement rate of 2.1. In the past, these economies have increased population through immigration, now involved in a political backlash. By contrast, in lower middle-income countries, the fertility rate is 2.6. In sub-Saharan Africa, it's 4.3. Third, while some experts say that new technology will widen the gap between developed and emerging markets, I argue the opposite. Through applications such as ChatGPT, the world has access to artificial intelligence, and thus the best educational resources. The world is also moving toward electrification in manufacturing, and countries in the global south, where the sun shines practically all the time, can generate their own cheap energy without dependence on imports. Fourth, emerging markets stocks, especially those in relative obscurity, are cheap. The price-earnings ratio for the S&P 500 index, based on estimated earnings, is 19. For the MSCI Emerging Markets Index, the P&E was 12 at last report. Some small markets lack enough analyst projections to produce meaningful forward-looking P&Es, but the P&E based on actual earnings for the Panama Index is a mere 7. Same for Nigeria and Kenya. High risk, low valuation. Of course, investing in obscure emerging markets carries higher risk, but in my view, the valuation gap is overdone. One problem, however, is that the investment choices are narrow. For example, MSCI's Egypt Index is scanty. It comprises just 3 stocks, and one of them, Commercial International Bank, represents 3/4 of the total value. Banks are a good way to buy an obscure market's entire economy, and Commercial International has been doing well, with revenues and net earnings each more than doubling over the past 2 years, and the stock price nearly doing so too. But the current P&E is still just over 5, and the stock yields 5.3%. Economic reforms in Egypt have led to a strengthening currency, and investors have been heartened by plans to privatize more than 24 state-owned companies. Bloomberg reports that an initial public offering for premium grocery retailer Gourmet Egypt SAE was more than 12 times oversubscribed on the first day. You can buy shares of Commercial International Bank as American Depositary Receipts on the U.S. over-the-counter market through a broker. For Gourmet Egypt, you'll need a brokerage firm with access to the Egyptian exchange, or use an online service such as Thinder, an Egyptian fintech app. The stock trades in Egyptian pounds, with 10 EGP recently worth about 19 cents. You can buy more substantial but still relatively obscure markets through exchange-traded funds, including iShares MSCI Peru, which has produced an average annual 5-year return of 23.9%, but still maintains a portfolio with an average P&E of 13. Peru has a strong export economy, with emphasis on minerals and agriculture. Goods exports to the U.S. rose 14% last year despite the tariffs. As a sign of how the world is changing, the Chinese have built a $3.6 billion deepwater megaport in Peru that is expected to reduce transit time to Asia by 10 days. The top holding of the ETF is Credicorp, a Lima-based bank that does business throughout Latin America and has a market capitalization, shares outstanding times price, of $27 billion. Shares have risen 88.1% in the past year, and the P&E is just 13. Eastern Europe is embracing free markets aggressively, but investable funds are hard to find. The best is iShares MSCI Poland, with 33 stocks from Europe's fastest-growing economy. The fund has an expense ratio of 0.59%, like other iShares emerging ETFs, and an annual average return of 19.1% for the past 5 years, compared with 12.1% for the S&P 500 index. I recommended the fund last year, along with a major holding, Pozhwishchemyi Zakland Uzbekistan, which just means General Insurance Company. The stock is up 30.0% in the past year, sports a lofty dividend yield, and has a P&E under 8. VanEck Africa Index, an ETF with expenses of 0.88%, is the best way to buy the fastest-growing continent in terms of population. The fund returned a whopping 74.7% in 2025, but it has fallen 15.7% since the Iran war began. Still, the future is bright. One of the fund's enticing holdings is Airtel Africa, which provides telecommunications and money transfer services in Nigeria and nearby French-speaking countries. The company, based in London, increased revenues 24.6% in constant currency in the latest quarter compared with the same quarter a year ago. I'll end with 2 obscure market stocks well worth consideration. Copa Holdings, a Panama-based airline with a P&E of 6, and Clix Group, a South African diversified business that includes health and beauty products, hair salons, and baby products. Betting on companies like these certainly carries more risk than buying stock in Coca-Cola, but consider devoting a small slice of your portfolio to a very different future. Interview. Isaiah Hankel is the founder and CEO of the Overqualified Career Consultancy. Job hunting after 50? These tips can help. Kiplinger. In your new book, Too Good to Get Hired, you say some hiring managers reject job applicants older than 50 because they view them as overqualified. Is this a code word for age bias? Hankel. Overqualified is often a euphemism for ageism, but it usually extends beyond age. Employers today also associate overqualified with higher levels of experience, education, and credentials. The more numerous these indicators of seniority are, the more likely a candidate is to be perceived as overqualified. In the past, experience was something companies viewed favorably, but now it can work against you, especially if you're over 50. One study found that higher capability individuals, people with seniority and experience, consistently lose out to people who are only moderately capable. Many of the factors used in the study to define capability are closely correlated with age. When employers suggest an older job applicant is overqualified, is the real issue that they don't want to pay a higher salary? Based on my experience and research, the number one factor is flight risk. Money can be a factor, but it is often secondary. For decades, the gold standard for hiring managers has been a good 2-year retention rate. Older applicants are getting ignored or rejected because the hiring manager thinks they might leave in a year or two. What are ways job seekers can avoid being seen as overqualified? In cover letters and job interviews, talk about how you could see yourself there for the rest of your career, and that you're not just applying to any job. You chose them on purpose. Saying, "You're my top choice," helps. Some employers assume job hunters want more money and seniority, but what if you don't? You have to create the narrative. You could say, "Money is not my first concern at this point in my career." If you can bring it up before they have the objection, even the better. Sometimes the artificial intelligence software that employers use to track job applicants weeds out older workers. How can you get around that? AI tools look at things such as proof statements, which show a strong history of demonstrated success, versus potential statements, which show you're eager to contribute and ready to grow. Use fewer statements such as, "I have 10 years experience doing this," and more of, "I want to be part of what you're trying to accomplish." It can also be smart to use a functional resume, which focuses on skills and relevant capabilities, rather than presenting experience strictly in chronological order. You tell job seekers to search for work by sector. Why? Sector-focused searching allows candidates to identify companies that are actively growing and investing in hiring and expanding into new markets. This approach can be especially helpful for experienced workers because it shifts the focus away from resume filtering systems and toward companies with real business needs, where their expertise and experience may be seen as an advantage rather than as a liability. Is it okay to ask if you can work remotely? Save that for the negotiation at the end. Make them fall in love with you and your value first. And this has been Readings from Kiplinger Personal Finance Magazine, issue June 2026, read to you by Steve Malisi. Thank you for listening, and have a wonderful day.

0: Caterpillars to butterflies, seeds to flowering plants, the idea of transformation has inspired mankind for centuries. I'm Casey Morabito. Welcome to Voices of Innovation. For artist and engineer Chuck Hoberman, transformation has been a guiding principle. He's the founder of Hoberman Associates, a design company in New York City.
1: There's a kernel to everything I do, which is the idea to make an object transform its size and its shape. That's what I'm passionate about. That's what interests me. What I mean by that is that if you take an object in your hands, it may squish or bend or break or just sit there inertly. And really what I'm all about is to design behavior into that object so that it does something more interesting than that.
0: Chuck's most famous invention has been the expandable toy known as the Hoberman Sphere.
1: This is the sound of a megasphere opening and closing. It's a 4.5-foot expanding sphere, 360 individual links, which are all moving at the same time. So when you hear this next click, it's because they're all hitting each other and then bouncing back open again.
0: While all of Hoberman's designs have a mechanical look, he believes their transformative nature binds them closely to the natural world.
1: If you look around at the natural world, I think you would be hard-pressed to find anything that doesn't transform. I mean, even rocks over time are worn away and metamorphose into new forms as climate acts on them. So sometimes I'm asked, am I inspired by nature? And the answer is absolutely yes, but not in the sense of, say, looking at a plant and saying, gee, how can I mimic that? It's more that I've discovered a process of design that I guess has a parallel with natural function or biological function.
0: We'll hear more about Hoberman's work in future programs. Voices of Innovation is presented by the American Association of Engineering Societies.
2: You might assume that a specific animal always lives in a particular habitat. I'm David Ginder. Jumping to that conclusion can sometimes be incorrect, as I'll explain on today's Nature Watch. Frogs are not always found in or near the water. In fact, you'll sometimes have to look upward to spot one. Tree frogs, for the most part, spend their lives in trees and are usually smaller than their water counterparts. The smallest known breed of tree frog is a mere 1.25 inches long. The most common feature in tree frogs is their toes. The toes on the tree frog's forefeet are not webbed, and the hind feet toes are only partially webbed. All of the toes on both front and back feet have disc-shaped suckers on the ends that allow them to cling to branches. Most tree frogs are agile and energetic. They can leap from the twig of one branch to another, grabbing hold with their suction cup toes and landing with a high degree of accuracy as they search for insects. Once their meal is done, the frogs can form a crude parachute with their feet to slow their descent back to Earth. Nature Watch is produced in association with the National Geographic Society. To find out more about your world, visit nationalgeographic.com.
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9: 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Today, I'll be reading the latest articles from the Reader's Digest magazine. 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On our country's 250th birthday, imagine a big cake with millions of candles, each representing a wish. Now imagine that one of those candles is yours. What's your wish for America? The New York Historical asked that all-important question, and more than 10,000 people shared their best thoughts. My wish is for America the Beautiful to forever stand as that shining light on a hill. Honesty plus opportunity plus hard work equals success. Our nation still provides us with everything we need when we try. Tina from Idaho. America, thank you for the freedom to live and love in the beautiful land we call home. Alexis from South Carolina. Thank you, America, for all the glorious songs and sights and sounds. Keep making your music. Teach the children. Stay strong. Rocky from New York. For Americans to learn to love this beautiful nation, even if you don't like the guy or gal in charge. For all, whether Democrats or Republicans, to come together as one and be Americans first before we are anything else. Val from California. Happy 250th birthday, America. I wish for patriotism to increase among young people. I wish for an end to poverty and homelessness. Stephanie from Tennessee. I wish that we could return to celebrating learning and knowledge by supporting our libraries and museums. I wish that we could return to make communities and the acceptance of others, even if they are different. Morgan from Alaska. On this, America's quarter millennium anniversary, I wish the American people more social interaction with your neighbors and countrymen, while cutting down drastically on social media. Wesley from Illinois. A thriving democracy, healthy public debate, strong and independent press, and the relentless pursuit of the enduring ideals of liberty, justice, and equality for all. May we keep working together to make the dream real and honor our shared humanity. Kristen from Michigan. I pray that we return to the desires of our forefathers and their intention to create one nation under God, indivisible, with liberty and justice for all. Bonnie from Arkansas. I wish for democracy to shine bright in our country. I plan to be part of the solution. Gary from Connecticut. I hope that we will restore the faith in what used to be known as public service. That is, elected representatives serving all the people, not self-service, not for personal financial gain or power, for the benefit of the people. Jennifer from Washington, D.C. The problems we currently face can only be resolved if we work together. The people of America have always joined together to resolve conflict. Let's do it now. Sherry from Florida. That we are actively pursuing big, bold, aspirational futures that are worthy of our children and their children and the generations to come. Kara from Maryland. My hope is for an America where everyone is represented for their talents, gifts, and intelligence, where we proudly support the Constitution of the United States as the best example of democracy. A diverse, equitable, and inclusive country. Barbara from Virginia. For women to be paid equally. Evie from Ohio. I wish for world peace, kindness, and serenity for all. Ellen from Texas. I love the idea of a huge neighborhood potluck representing all culinary traditions and backgrounds that represent the great American melting pot. Melly from Utah. My wish for America is for everyone to respect and appreciate our differences, to unite us and not divide us. We are stronger together. Let us work together for the common good of all. Tom from Pennsylvania. I hope that we can become more accepting of everyone's differences and make room for everyone to be safe and accepted. Chris from New Hampshire. The past merely informs our future, which is destined to be great if we can look courageously forward, acknowledging the power that comes from our diversity and differences. Melanie from Maine. Happy 250th birthday, America, land that I love. The best is yet to come. Michelle from New Jersey. Up next, Your True Stories by Reader's Digest Readers. Basking in Old Glory. The flag flying in my yard reminds me of those I saw at military posts all over the world while serving in the Army. I think of helping to preserve our freedoms in the United States and other countries seeking support. I'm also proud of my Hungarian wife's becoming an American citizen so she could enjoy the same freedoms and pledge her allegiance to the flag, too. It reminds me of those who have served, serve today, and will serve. Bruce Mizell, Seymour, Tennessee. Where dreams come true. Visiting Walt Disney World or Disneyland feels quite American to me. It was all the plan of visionary Walt Disney, who had the tenacity and grit to make it happen, even though he had little more than a suitcase and a dream when he ventured to California. Still, he started one of the most recognizable countries in the world. His story feels like a fairy tale most possible in America. Diane Schroeder, Norman, Oklahoma. Paying it forward. Strangely, I feel proud when paying income taxes, and I have never objected to doing so. Someone else's taxes paid for the National Science Foundation Fellowship that allowed me to study engineering science. Those degrees helped launch a great career and earn income that goes toward taxes to hopefully fund for other opportunities like the one I received. Charles Gaston, Lillitz, Pennsylvania. Building a legacy. My grandfather was a coal miner of Welsh descent, living and working in Pennsylvania. He built a summer cottage at Elk Lake in the Pocono Mountains with lumber he got to keep as payment for tearing down an old house. To this day, I feel blessed to stay at the cottage every summer. My granddaughter is the sixth generation to enjoy the fruits of his labor. Cindy Hansen, Toms River, New Jersey. Home sweet home. I came to the U.S. from Vietnam as a refugee when I was 15. After years in the States, visiting Vietnam for the first time was emotional. I recognized my homeland, but it was no longer my home. I didn't feel like I belonged as I once did and was reminded of how much the U.S. had changed me. That's when I understood. I'm an American now. When I cleared customs at LAX, an agent said, "Welcome home." Tearing up, I realized America really is my home. Thai Vu, Fountain Valley, California. Sharing the heavens. Sidewalk astronomy is a way to share the universe with strangers. It's like playing guitar on the street, minus the open case. I set up my telescope in a city park on a clear night, and the show begins. "Have you seen Saturn through a telescope before?" I'll ask passing strangers, inviting them to take a look. "I can see the rings. It looks like the photo," people exclaim with delight. "If you're not yelling, you're not seeing it," I say. "So where are you from?" They tell me in a tapestry of accents and places that take me around the globe as we wander across the sky with my telescope. It makes me feel hospitable, curious, bold. Sharing the universe is when I feel most American. keep looking up. Josh Urban, Rustburg, Virginia. Moments of triumph. Over-the-top events like the Academy Awards or the Super Bowl feel very American. We have the gift and ability to turn anything here into a moment of global participation. We're a scrappy group, and we take advantage of opportunities to create, succeed, and win. Joanna Gleason, Gillespie, Montana. States and unions. My wife and I were vacationing in Colorado when two men walking by said, "Isn't it great?" with huge smiles. We had no idea what they were talking about, and they told us the Supreme Court had just legalized same-sex marriage on the federal level. We'd married years earlier when it became legal for us in California, but to cope, we often joked about the 1,138 rights we'd lose when we crossed state lines. But that day, we truly felt welcomed into the fold of America. Lisa Miller, Portola, California. Standing tall together. A few weeks after 9/11, I returned to work in Lower Manhattan. My employer issued flag lapels, which I proudly wore. As I looked around my subway car, I realized almost everyone wore something similar. There's a lot of diversity in New York City, but in that moment, we were all just Americans, looking at one another and nodding. I certainly don't miss the cause or its repercussions, but I do sometimes miss the camaraderie. John Albert, Deposit, New York. Swearing in. Flags, military bands, flyovers, and the Star-Spangled Banner at sporting events all inspire patriotism. But I feel the most American when I see immigrants being sworn in as new citizens on TV news broadcasts. Hearing the Pledge of Allegiance and acknowledging the hard work it took for them to reach that moment takes my breath away. Ann Redig, Perrysburg, Ohio. Our great debates. It sounds counterintuitive, but I feel most American when I disagree with U.S. policies and actions. Let me explain. I'm a Vietnam War veteran, fortunate enough to have returned home healthy. But I can't ever forget that 58,000 Americans died, and I don't always support our actions overseas. I take pride and comfort in being able to openly disagree with our government, and I feel most American when I criticize my country from a place of concern and love. Ed Barrett, Pratt, Kansas. Don't mail it in. Sending mail, as we do in the U.S., is a minor miracle. I can pay less than a dollar, and someone will hand-deliver my letter to my grandmother thousands of miles away. The idea that someone, a fellow American, makes the effort to reach my house nearly every day, an overlooked blessing. Madison Chan, Watertown, Massachusetts. Gaining perspective. My wife and I fulfilled a lifelong dream of taking a National Geographic trip to Botswana. Many of our guides were young adults and promising students from the area, and they expressed admiration for Barack Obama's then recent inauguration. They had visualized the world as ruled only by those who took power by force rather than by law, and were amazed that leadership change took place without discord or military intervention. The trip was quite memorable for a variety of reasons. John Miller, Bemidji, Minnesota. Up next, Everyday Heroes by John Rosengren. On a Wednesday morning in May 2024, Colt Johnson, a 26-year-old electrician on vacation in central Arizona, set out to hike a remote trail in the Superstition Mountains by himself. Accustomed to hiking the shaded, cooler trails near his home in Blackfoot, Idaho, Johnson was undone by the brutal 100-degree heat of Arizona's naked sun. After 5 hours, he found himself lost and out of water. Lightheaded and dizzy, he texted his wife, "I need help." But his text didn't go through. His phone had no service. Johnson nibbled some gummy worms, fearing they would be his last meal. He thought of his wife, Malia Johnson, 5 months pregnant, and their 3-year-old daughter, Della, hoping that he would get to see them again. Desperate, he fired a distress signal from the 10-millimeter handgun he carried to fend off bears, a last-ditch call for help. The sound carried across the rocks and mesas to John Zetro Jr., a 57-year-old retired firefighter from Tampa, Florida, enjoying his new hobby, hiking mountain trails in Arizona. He'd passed a sign banning target practice, so he thought the pair of shots might be someone shooting at an animal. But when he heard another round about a half hour later, his instincts, honed over 30 years responding to calls for help, told him the repeated shots must be a distress signal. On previous hikes, Zetto had come across other hikers in need. There was a man who fell and bloodied his head, a woman who broke her leg. As a result, he'd started carrying extra supplies in case others needed help. He hiked in the direction of the shots, and about 45 minutes later, cresting a ridge, he spotted gear scattered off the trail. Soon he came across Johnson, lying on his side. He could tell that Johnson was confused, disoriented, and in rough shape. Zetto gave him some of the extra water he'd packed along with an electrolyte gel. Johnson rambled on about Malia and Della. "Where's your car parked?" Zetto asked. Johnson mumbled something about a lake. "Must be Cannon Lake," Zetto figured, looking at a photo of the map on his phone. It was about 3 miles away. "Let's go," Zetto said firmly. "We're wasting time." It was around 2 p.m. when they got moving. Johnson was woozy, but could put one foot in front of the other. Zetto knew the situation was urgent and wanted to take advantage of what strength the younger man had while it lasted. Within half an hour, Johnson had finished off Zetto's 3 liters of water. Soon, Zetto had to support Johnson so he wouldn't stumble and fall. Zetto, 5'7" and 155 pounds, draped Johnson's arm over his shoulder to help support the sagging man's 6'5", 210-pound frame. If he'd fallen, my job then would have been to run and get cell service so I could call for help, Zetto says. I can't lift him. It made for slow going. When they'd reach a boulder, Zetto would push Johnson up from behind, then scramble around to help guide him down the other side. They took several short breaks in the shade of the rocks. Zetto was tiring from the effort, but remained standing. "If I sat down, it would mean it was over for both of us," Zetto says. But during one break, Johnson sat, closed his eyes, and refused to move. If they didn't get off the mountain, Zetto figured Johnson could probably make it through that day, but not the next. Not in that heat, with his core temperature already dangerously high. Zetto's experience, rescuing people in Florida's heat, told him that Johnson's symptoms, the wooziness, the chills, the mumbling, meant he was heading toward a stroke unless he got help soon. And even though he'd hydrated in advance, Zetto, parched, was also in need of liquids. He had to keep Johnson going. He got in his face. "You got a daughter? Want to see her again? Then get off your butt. You're putting us both in danger." That got Johnson moving, but next time they took a break, he again didn't want to get up. "Come on," Zetto barked. This scene played out several times. Slowly, they made their way down, carefully picking their way along the switchbacks that cut through the steep terrain, taking care not to slip on the sharp shell rock that lined the trail. Zetto knew that a twisted ankle could sideline them both. The more Johnson slumped against Zetto, the heavier he became. Tired as he was, though, Zetto was determined to get them both to safety. "The hills aren't easy for me either, but I was able to muscle over them," he said. At around 4:30, after almost 3 tedious hours of trekking and climbing and stopping, Zetto and Johnson finally made it to Johnson's Toyota Highlander, parked by a trailhead near Canyon Lake. As Johnson slipped in and out of consciousness, Zetto found his car keys, shoveled him inside the Highlander, and drove the half hour to Apache Junction, the closest town. Zetto then helped Johnson out of the car and into an air-conditioned souvenir shop. They sat down and poured Gatorade down their throats. After a spell, Johnson began to feel more like himself. Zetto could tell. His voice was more distinct, his words no longer gibberish. Eventually, the two drove back to the trailhead. Johnson assured Zetto he was well enough to drive back to his family in Casa Grande, Arizona, roughly an hour and a half away. After they parted ways in their respective

risk. Lucas Call. We have so many online accounts today. It's tempting to use AI to come up with unique passwords. Here's what you should do instead. Having trouble coming up with good passwords? Don't rely on AI. Here's why. How long have you heard the warnings about choosing good passwords? Years? Decades? How's that working out for you? Password 1234. We all know we should be careful, but as the most common passwords show, most people haven't gotten the memo. And really, having a slew of unique passwords at the ready, with uppercase and lowercase and numbers and special characters, oh my, is honestly exhausting. No wonder many of us lean on some old standbys. But the internet is rife with bad actors and scams, so it's more important than ever to secure your online accounts with strong passwords. Unfortunately, with the sheer number of online accounts we have these days, our passwords pile up and become difficult to manage. It's tempting to use simple, easy-to-remember passwords, or you might even ask your favorite AI chatbot for help. But a new report from cybersecurity firm Irregular suggests that might be a very bad idea. How did researchers test AI-generated passwords? The team at Irregular tasked three popular large language models, LLMs, ChatGPT, Google Gemini, and Claude, with creating 16-character passwords featuring numbers, letters, and special characters. Researchers then compared these outputs with passwords created by standard random password generators to expose any flaws of the AI-generated passwords. What's so bad about asking AI to generate your passwords? At a glance, the passwords the LLMs created looked secure, much like those that a password generator might spit out. But that's exactly where the problem arose. Although the AI-generated passwords appeared to be complex and safe to use for securing online accounts, they were actually quite predictable upon closer inspection. All three LLMs exhibited clearly identifiable patterns in how they created these passwords. These patterns included repeated character strings, predictable password structure, frequent reuse of similar characters, clear biases toward certain numbers and letters, and even duplicate passwords in some cases. Although the AI-generated passwords looked random, they really weren't. This could easily create a false sense of security if you were to use these predictable passwords for your online accounts. Just how much of a security risk are AI passwords? They're a big risk, and here's why. True password security depends on randomness. But unlike a standard password generator, AI isn't designed to create randomness. It predicts patterns. This is actually baked into how these LLMs are designed to think and learn. And because they're prediction machines, when they were asked to generate random passwords, the AI chatbox created, or rather predicted, what they thought typical random passwords would look like. But they aren't random at all. And your password doesn't need to be an easily identifiable word, phrase, or character string, such as a birth date, for a hacker to crack it. Today's hackers can use technology-assisted methods such as brute force attacks to enter thousands of guesses in seconds. All they need for such an attack to be successful is for your password to feature predictable patterns, which is exactly what these AI-generated passwords did. Attackers can even use LLMs to generate passwords just to analyze them for patterns and structures they can use to train their own brute force software. And you can be sure that hackers are well aware that people are relying more and more on AI chatbots in their day-to-day lives and will take advantage of this when developing new tactics for cybercrime. What's a more secure way to come up with a password?
just because AI isn't very good at

0: Coming up with secure passwords doesn't mean there aren't other ways. Before you go back to using your kids' names and birthdays for your passwords, consider these methods to come up with passwords that will keep your account safe from prying eyes. One easy way is to use a free password manager like 1Password or NordPass. These apps are purpose-built to create strong, unique passwords for all of your accounts and also keep them organized for you, even across different devices, so you don't have to keep track of them all yourself. Unlike AI chatbots, password managers can create genuine randomness. Every password is generated from scratch using modern cryptography, making them much more secure than AI-generated passwords. Use passkeys whenever you can. Passkeys are arguably even better than passwords, even ones generated using a password manager. Passkeys use device-based authentication, which means your identity is verified by your device itself, not a typed password. This is much harder for hackers to break. For starters, a hacker can't guess your passkey. They need access to your device to bypass it. Furthermore, passkeys are resistant to phishing attacks because you can't really give a passkey away like you can a password. Many modern devices, such as iPhones, Android phones, and laptops, have passkey systems already built in. Apple's Face ID and Windows Hello are two examples. Online services, especially those run by banks and other financial institutions, are increasingly requiring passkeys over passwords as well. The reason is simple. They are harder to hack. Use a long passphrase. When you need a password you can remember and a passkey isn't an option, consider using a long passphrase rather than a string of characters. Note that the term phrase doesn't mean there should be a common sentence or something else that's easy to remember, as easy to remember often means easy to guess. Instead, a secure passphrase should be made of random words strung together. The length increases security dramatically, as more characters make your passphrase much harder for brute force attackers to guess. However, since it's made of words rather than random characters, it's still something you can memorize. Just remember, the passphrase must be random words, not a quote from your favorite book or movie. Use multi-factor authentication. This isn't directly related to having strong passwords, but multi-factor authentication, MFA, or two-factor authentication is an additional and increasingly necessary way to secure your accounts. MFA works by requiring additional verification when you try to log into an account with your password. If you've ever logged into something and then received a text message or email with a code to verify your login, you've used multi-factor authentication. Along with SMS messages, MFA can require things like a third-party authenticator app or a hardware key, which you must use alongside your password to complete your login. When combined with a strong, secure password, MFA adds a very robust layer of security that makes it much more difficult for bad actors to gain access to your accounts. My name is Valerie Goldston. This has been brought to you by the Mind's Eye Organization.
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0: Hi, this is Valerie Goldston. Now I'll be reading some of the latest stories from National Geographic magazine. The conclusion of The Last Lions of Gur, Decades after nearly going extinct, the world's only existing population of Asiatic lions are now overrunning a small reserve in western India. Words by Sharon Gynup. Lions need substantial territory, and GEAR's four sanctuaries and the national park are clearly filling up. Today, an estimated 44% of GEAR's lions live outside preserves in a human-dominated mosaic of farmlands, roadways, railways, towns, and cities. Managing them requires a 21st-century conservation paradigm. Wildlife monitoring strategies in GEAR include outfitting park rangers with handheld digital mapping tools that allow them to geotag and share what's happening inside the preserve in real time. They're part of a suite of devices that are invaluable, Ram says, because ecological complexities and human-wildlife interactions continue to evolve, and technology offers vital tools to better understand, monitor, and preserve this unique ecosystem. To see this firsthand, National Geographic explorer and photographer Steve Winter and I spent a day with GEAR's high-tech monitoring unit at an air-conditioned mothership of computers, hard drives, and large-screen monitors. Scientific officer Laharj Hala showed us how they track the six lions they've outfitted with GPS collars around the clock. He clicked through GIS maps overlaid with zigzagging multicolored lines, showing where the cats go, where they live, and the corridors they travel. It's crucial information needed for conservation and patrolling. Officers have also had to address a concerning threat. Railway lines cut through the greater GEAR landscape, and lions have been hit by trains. This prompted a mandate from the High Court of Gujarat for trains to slow down in wildlife areas. Now, whenever a lion crosses geofencing near tracks, the tech staff alerts the railway department, stopping trains if necessary. These efforts have significantly reduced the number of accidents in recent years. Additionally, the tech team members are compiling a Facebook of GEAR's lions. They're using AI tools to identify individuals from photographs by analyzing their unique vibrissa patterns, whisker spots on their muzzles, and facial scars or other marks. As of December 2025, they'd cataloged 354 lions, some two-fifths of the total known population. The Forest Department also monitors a crucial stretch of highway near the park. When optical or thermal cameras detect animals nearby, LED displays warn motorists to slow down. Sensors track each vehicle's speed, flashing it along with the license plate number on a roadside screen. Live feed CCTV surveils the park's entry and exit points. A GPS system tracks every tourist safari vehicle in the park. And in 300 villages, paid informants act as eyes and ears. Everything, it seems, is monitored in GEAR. Officials are formalizing an eco-sensitive zone around the national park and three sanctuaries, a shock absorber, barring mining, factories, and pollution, while allowing for animal movement. The last serious poaching incident occurred in 2007, when eight lions were killed for their claws, bones, and canine teeth, valuable items on the Asian black market. That tragedy sparked greater protections. Today, more than 600 officers patrol the region. About a third are women, dubbed the Lion Queens of India, and a 2015 documentary series of the same name. This is one of the few places on Earth with zero poaching, according to Ram. A report from the IUCN found that India's lions are 20.5 times safer than their counterparts in Africa. More lions are now living in close proximity to the people of Gujarat, where 100 villages lie within 3 miles of Gir National Park, along with some 4,300 semi-nomadic Malhardi herders who live inside the adjoining sanctuary. But now lions are broaching new territory where people haven't lived with them in generations and may not have the same tolerance or caution. On average, Asiatic lions mauled 12 people and killed one person each year from 2020 through 2024, Ram says. But halfway through 2025, the lions have already been linked to at least 5 deaths. In February, a lion mauled a 7-year-old boy. In March, a lioness killed a farmer working his fields, and a man was partially eaten, found surrounded by lion pug marks. In May, it was a 22-year-old man. In June, a 5-year-old boy. Their families will receive around 1 million rupee from the government, the equivalent of about $11,000. We met with a survivor, Tapai Makwana, in his tiny village outside the park. A slim man of about 55, he looked decades older. Some 30 years ago, a lioness killed a cow and was chased away from a neighboring village. She then encountered Makwana working in his field and ambushed him from behind, sinking her claws deep into his back and buttock. He called it the worst experience of my life, mentally and physically. His neighbors heard his screams and raced him to the hospital where he spent a week. The medical bills took a huge financial toll on his family. Back then, there was no government help. Makwana was permanently crippled, and he lives in constant pain. And yet, in our conversation, when asked about the significance of the lions, he said, "I still have immense respect for the big cats. The lions are a fact of life in Gur. Many villages are far more worried about the leopards that also live here, which can be more dangerous. Malhardis have lived on this land since the late 1800s, though thousands were relocated when the national park was created in 1975. With fewer cows and buffalo grazing, sambars and other prey rebounded. Within the protected area, the lion's diet is now about 74% wild, a dramatic change from the 1970s when the lions mostly survived on livestock, but they still kill about 2,100 farm animals each year. The government now compensates farmers to keep them from retaliating. Higher sums for milk-producing females, less for a young or an old animal. Still not quite at market prices, but better than they once were. We learned that a lion had killed a Maldahari's buffalo the night before. So we headed for his nest, a temporary settlement made of mud and thatch for an extended family of about 60, to observe the compensation process. As we arrived, two female guards dressed in crisp beige uniforms and jaunty berets dismounted from their motorcycle. A gaggle of children surrounded them as they sat down with the clan's elder, Baharabhai Venjabi Olwa, who was wearing an ivory-colored stocking cap and a traditional white cotton kurta that glowed bright in the sunlight. They spoke in Gujarati, the guards filling out seemingly endless forms. Their mutual respect was palpable. Olwa pulled out a cell phone, showing evidence that included photos of himself beside his half-eaten buffalo. Finally, he signed papers with an X. He is illiterate but wealthy. The herd's rich milk commands good prices, and the family lives here and grazes its animals cost-free. Some farmers welcome the lions because they hunt deer, ngalis, and wild pigs that devour their crops. The Forest Department's community programs help foster coexistence by installing solar streetlights, digging bore wells, and vaccinating livestock. The department has also built 14,500 metal machan platforms for farmers to watch safely over their fields. The ultimate goal is to create a system that allows the lions to thrive while keeping local communities healthy and safe. But now, Gears lions are moving across 13,514 square miles, an area about the size of Taiwan, and their numbers continue to grow. With every cub born, conservation becomes more complex. Social carrying capacity will ultimately determine the extent of their rebound. Yavendradev Jala says, "The cost benefit of having lions in your neighborhood." More broadly, preserving the huge tracts that lions need to survive protects the entire spectrum of life they live beside. That land sequesters water needed by millions of people. Forested lands provide a buffer against flooding and pull carbon from the atmosphere. Under the umbrella of this flagship species, Ram says, we are conserving this ecosystem. On my final day in Gir last April, we spotted Jai and Viru lying under a bush, sleeping through the brutal 170-degree pre-monsoon season heat. The land looked almost post-apocalyptic, bare and desiccated, the rivers that had gushed in December now dry. Climate change is hitting India hard, with soaring temperatures and humidity, unpredictable monsoons, and increasing torrential downpours. It again raised the issue of how to best ensure the long-term survival of these lions. While Bengal tigers have 58 reserves spread across the nation, Hala says, Indians' lions have just one national park to themselves, without people. For the world's last 891 Asiatic lions, and counting, there's still Gir. Here's our next story. From the Vault, artifacts from the National Geographic Archives, the cutting-edge robot that probed an ancient pyramid. In the heart of the Great Pyramid of Giza, in a room called the Queen's Chamber, a mysterious shaft, not much wider than a dachshund, leads diagonally up and into darkness. How to explore it? In September 2002, National Geographic TV producers sent in the Pyramid Rover, a scissoring Swiss Army knife of a robo-crawler with treads to grip both floor and ceiling. Its engineers from the company iRobot arrived in Giza toting a dozen-plus cases of parts and a milling machine for making modifications on the fly. After a few false starts and some upgrades, the rover crept about 210 feet up the shaft until it was halted by a limestone slab. It drilled through, then snaked in a camera, revealing a small chamber to a TV audience watching live. The space was empty, but along the way, the rover recorded mason's marks in red ochre, dating back 4,500 years, evidence of minds thinking through tremendous challenges. Rachel Slade. Up next, we continue the article, National Geographic 33, honoring a group of extraordinary people who are rising to meet the most critical challenges of our time, making meaningful progress and incredible breakthroughs. Visionary Lauren Eatwell. The engineer reducing emissions by giving cargo ships wings. A former competitive sailor, Lauren Eatwell led the design of steel and fiberglass sails that can be retrofitted onto cargo ships. Her wind wings function like vertical airplane wings, generating thrust that can cut a vessel's fuel usage by a third. Last September, the first all-new ship affixed with the sails completed its maiden voyage, and more new-build vessels with sails are on order. That's big. The shipping industry accounts for roughly 3% of global greenhouse gas emissions. If you can make a difference there, Eatwell says, you can make a real difference. Visionary Martin Wichelski, the biologist discovering new wildlife threats from space. The satellite-borne receiver that National Geographic explorer Martin Wachelski's team sent into orbit last fall is something of a protector. It allows Icarus, Wachelski's project, to track the movement, behavior, and health of animals, from insects to songbirds to ungulates, fitted with the tiniest of sensors. Wachelski, director of Germany's Max Planck Institute of Animal Behavior, calls it nothing less than a new Earth observation system. And it can solve mysteries that surround declining species by capturing critical data about, say, migration routes and habitat corridors, as well as signs of distress among populations otherwise invisible to researchers. A companion satellite is set to launch this spring, and Wachelski expects to have up to 10,000 animals tagged by year end. The long-term goal? 10 times that. Creator, Margaret Wickens Pierce. The cartographer re-envisioning how maps communicate indigenous knowledge. The river that most contemporary maps label Mississippi, a French adaptation of an Ojibwe name, is undoubtedly one of the world's most charted. Not incidentally, it's also one of the most manipulated, levied, diverted, dredged, and dammed to control flooding and ease passage for commercial traffic. Most contemporary maps of its 2,350-mile course reflect all that engineering. But cartographer Margaret Wickens Pierce, who works out of her home studio in coastal Maine, is concerned with all that those maps don't show. How the Mississippi looked before the U.S. Army Corps of Engineers reshaped it, and how indigenous people living alongside it, past and present, have adapted to its fluctuations and flood cycles. Pierce believes that revealing these layers of understanding, amplifying indigenous knowledge, history, and presence, can inspire us to more sustainably address issues like habitat loss, aging infrastructure, and increasingly severe flooding. It's why Pierce, a citizen Potawatomi tribal member and National Geographic explorer, is promoting a vision of an indigenized Mississippi with a series of large-scale map installations placed all along it. The project, which she calls Mississippi Dialogues, is a collaboration with tribal nations whose traditional territories include the river, and it aims to correct what Pierce calls a pervasive misunderstanding of the Mississippi as a line, a thing to be crossed or traveled up and down, rather than a living artery at the heart of many homelands. What we see now is all Army Corps maps, she says. We just see the locks and dams, the way that the river is controlled and paved, and this map is opening up an unpaved river. The project is a high-visibility example of an indigenous-led movement, both within and outside the field of cartography, to challenge what generations of mapmakers, historians, and policymakers have chosen to prioritize and reclaim what they've left out. But Pierce's work is no simple rebuttal. It's an artful reminder that maps can be more than scale diagrams. Hers are repositories of stories and memories. They are text-rich with narratives that unspool a few lines at a time across soft washes of color. And they link eons of history, showing modern highways, wending past details from creation stories, and sites of 19th century colonial violence. Packing all that into a legible map requires painstaking effort. A map set she recently finished of Inuit homelands in Canada, commissioned by the University of Maine, took more than 200 drafts to complete. That's not the only way in which Pierce's work rewards patience. Her Mississippi project is 7 years in the making, years she spent visiting tribal communities, elders, and culture bearers all along the river, collecting stories and insights about river stewardship that she weaves into the maps. She seeks permission to learn and to share indigenous place names, considered cultural property. Though some knowledge remains reserved for indigenous communities, and her maps might encompass the homelands of dozens of people. Even mapping her own backyard involves significant legwork. To make a map depicting place names in the Penobscot language, Pierce spent 3 years visiting sites across Maine with Carol Dana, a language teacher and elder from the Penobscot Nation. Dana praises the cartographer's way of working, which she says is about more than just relabeling. Trying to make people more aware of the place names that we named them originally, Dana says, for us to see it and experience it, it heals us. Increasingly, it's not just tribal nations and organizations embracing this approach. Last year, Pierce became the first ever cartography-focused recipient of the prestigious MacArthur Fellowship, an $800,000 prize popularly known as the Genius Grant. It will help fund the Mississippi Project's first two installations of an envisioned 14 to be put up as soon as this fall in a city park in Minnesota and at a nature preserve in Illinois. Pierce knows others look at her work as a blueprint for what indigenous cartography can be, but she rejects the label, believing that mapmaking is infinitely expandable and flexible, with many means of mapping indigenous ways of life. The more I hear the idea of indigenous cartography pushed into a corner and labeled as a particular way of mapping, she says, I just really want to smash that open and show people that it's an entire world of possibility. Visionary Rohit Chandra, the computer scientist saving lives with AI. Former tech executive Rohit Chandra was new to healthcare when he took aim at one of its biggest challenges, sepsis, an overaggressive immune reaction to infection that kills up to 1,000 Americans daily, and for which there's no test. Chandra partnered with a clinical team to design an AI system that can aid in diagnosis by factoring a patient's vitals, alerting staff to potential infection, and the timely need for antibiotics. In 2025, the AI tool rolled out to 25 hospitals in Ohio and Florida. Next up, Chandra is building similar AI recognition platforms to reduce hospital readmissions and to automate research for cancer screening. Creator Aaliyah Bhatt, the actress putting animal welfare in the spotlight. Aaliyah Bhatt grew up in Mumbai, surrounded by animals, in large part because her sister, Shaheen, wouldn't stop bringing home stray kittens. There are millions in India, and they often arrived at the Bhatt household in terrible condition, starving or with infections. At one point, their mother attempted to stop the parade of ailing kittens, so the girls would smuggle their patients into their room and hide them there as they convalesced. It was compulsive, almost, Bhatt said. My heart opened up very young. That love of animals would lead her into adulthood. Today, as one of Bollywood's most recognizable actresses, with almost 90 million Instagram followers, she is using her massive reach to highlight animal and environmental welfare through film projects, a series of children's books for the next generation, and campaigns to take action. I was in this position where I started to question whether my voice had quality, she says. I said, okay, let me go to something that I feel very passionate about, and that is animals. Bhatt's tactics are creative, varied, sometimes even cat-centric. Eternal Sunshine, the production company she founded in 2021, has a logo featuring two cats. Bhatt was an executive producer on Poacher, the 2024 hit miniseries based on a real elephant poaching investigation in India. Eternal Sunshine also has partnered with the Eco Film Festival, All Living Things, to encourage filmmakers to turn their lens on the environment. Stories have such an amazing way to impact our minds, Bat says. Once you tell a story, it's there forever. Stories can have an especially profound impact on children. And Bot is anchoring a series of children's books, The Adventures of Ed-A-Mama, about a girl named Aaliyah and her adopted dog, Ed, who go on adventures to help animals. The first book is called Ed Finds a Home. This effort builds on her successful, sustainable children's clothing and product label called Ed-A-Mama. Kids have a natural excitement about animals, Bot says, describing how her young daughter, Raha, points out every dog when they're on drives. She hopes to help children hold on to that enthusiasm as she has. Another inventive initiative, Me Wardrobe, is Sue Wardrobe, or Me Sue, a concept where Bat sells her clothes and those of other celebrities on the resale platform Dulce V to extend the shelf life of garments, thereby reducing landfill waste and helping the wider ecosystem of circular fashion in India thrive, says Dulce V founder Kolman Haranadani. In doing so, Bot is also channeling funds into a constellation of charities, with proceeds benefiting organizations like the Bombay Natural History Society, a nature conservancy. While she doesn't contribute funding, Bot contributes visibility through Coexist, the online platform she launched almost a decade ago to amplify the efforts of eco-friendly companies and charities. Bot does not claim expertise in the many issues she champions. By normalizing learning, questioning, and gradual change, she makes conservation and sustainability feel approachable, accessible, and possible, says Dorito D'Souza, who works with Bot on her philanthropic endeavors. Her contagious curiosity is a through line in all her initiatives, and it's complemented by her compulsive empathy, undiluted since childhood. This ends this selection of the National Geographic 33. My name is Valerie Goldston. This has been brought to you by the Mind's Eye Organization.
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2: Good morning. Today, expect sunshine with a high near 92. Tonight, there, TS a slight chance of rain with a low near 74. Wednesday, expect sunshine with a high near 87. Wednesday night, expect clear skies with a low near 75. Thursday, expect sunshine with a high near 95. Get your weather every hour right here on Mind's Eye Radio, your virtual news stand.
4: In Belleville and Collinsville, it's partly cloudy and 83 degrees. In Granite City, it's partly cloudy and 82 degrees.

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3: It's time to take an in-depth look at headlines and international stories from the pages of a newspaper that reflects the pulse of the nation. 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
4: Good day all, Brad Dearborn here. It is Tuesday, June the 7th. Time for us to dive into today's edition of the USA Today. Like always, we start out on the front page with lead articles. This first one has a headline that reads, Trump heads to NATO showdown. See how much U.S. spends on the alliance. Amid repeated claims from President Donald Trump that NATO members have relied too heavily on the United States for defense and haven't spent enough of their own security, leaders from all of the alliance's member nations are gathered in Turkey to demonstrate progress made on a spending pledge made last year. At the 2025 summit in The Hague, allies set a spending target of 5% of gross domestic product from each member nation on defense and related security spending by 2035. Trump's announced troop withdrawals from Europe and the Pentagon's six-month review of U.S. military presence in Europe has further raised the stakes going into this two-day summit. According to NATO, the United States and Germany are the top contributors to the cost of running the alliance, which is estimated at 5.3 billion euros in 2026, or just over $6 billion. This cost included expenses such as running the entirety of the organization and its military commands. And there is a graphic here on this page, and it shows the top contributing nations, the top 15. The United States at 14.9% total, Germany at 14.9%, United Kingdom at 10.33%, France at 10.1%, and Italy at 7.99%, Canada at 6.58%, Turkey at 6.3%, Spain at 5.78%, Netherlands at 3.5%, Poland at 3.38%, Belgium at 2.07%, Sweden at 1.98%, Norway at 1.68%, and Romania at 1.61%. NATO also collects defense expenditure data from its allies, and these are not part of NATO's operating budget. In total, member countries reported spending about $1.64 trillion on defense in 2025. The United States reported a defense budget of $980 billion, about 60% of the alliance's total defense spending. Defense spending as a share of GDP has dropped since 1986, when Cold War priorities and the United States' role as NATO's key nuclear deterrent against the Soviet Union drove higher defense spending. NATO reported the U.S. had an estimated GDP of more than $30 trillion in 2025. So here's a look at how top nations contributing to NATO in relation to its GDP and how those contributions have changed since 2014. Poland is now at 4.3%, had been at 1.86%. Lithuania at 4%, had been 0.88%. Latvia at 3.7%, had been at 0.97%. Estonia at 3.4%, had been at 1.9%. Denmark at 3.3%, had been 1.15%. Norway at 3.2%, had been at 1.54%. The United States is at 3.2%, had been at 3.71%. Finland at 2.9%, had been 1.46%. Greece at 2.8 had been 2.25%. The Netherlands at 2.6% used to be 1.12%. Sweden's at 2.5%. It had been at 1.07%. Germany is at 2.4%, had been at 1.6%. Turkey at 2.3%, previously at 1.44%. And the United Kingdom at 2.3%, had been at 2.13%. Over the years, Trump's position on the spending levels of European allies has been mostly consistent. He has asserted that member nations should spend more on defense and ease the U.S. burden. In an interview with the Washington Post's editorial board in March of 2016, then-candidate Trump noted the size of the United States' financial obligation to the alliance. NATO's costing us a fortune, and yes, we're protecting Europe with NATO, but we're spending a lot of money, he said. I think the distribution of cost has to be changed. NATO was established as a defense alliance and now has 32 member nations across North America and Europe. It was founded in 1949 in response to security concerns after World War II and the growing threat that was posed by the Soviet Union. The list of other leaders who might attend includes Ukrainian President Volodymyr Zelensky, South Korean President Lee Jae-myung, European Council President Antonio Costa, and European Commission President Ursula von der Leyen, who are expected to join a dinner with NATO leaders on July the 7th. And we move to an article under another key headline. This one reads, Ex-mayor pleads guilty in bribery scandal that rocked his administration. The ex-mayor of Mississippi's largest city pleaded guilty on Monday, July 6th, in connection to a bribery scandal involving a proposed downtown convention center project that also resulted in criminal charges against multiple city leaders in the hospitality state. Former Jackson Mayor Chakwe Antar Labumba pleaded guilty to one count of conspiracy in federal court during an afternoon hearing in the more than 20-month-long corruption case. The city is in Hinds County, where several co-defendants, including the county's top prosecutor, were indicted in the bribery scandal in October of 2024. The plea comes just over a week after ex-Hinds County District Attorney Jody E. Owens II also entered a guilty plea in connection to the case, according to federal court records. Owens then resigned from his post. Lumumba faces up to 5 years in federal prison and a maximum $250,000 fine when he is sentenced, the Clarion Ledger, part of the USA Today network, has reported. He had long denied wrongdoing in the case. Earlier this year, Lumumba unsuccessfully asked a judge to dismiss the indictment against him. Lumumba entered his plea just days before he was set to stand trial against former Jackson City Councilman Aaron Banks, also indicted in the investigation. Court records show Banks remains set for trial on July 13th. So what did Lumumba do? In pleading guilty, Lumumba admitted his role in a corruption scheme stemming from an FBI undercover operation involving agents posing as Nashville real estate developers. The undercover agents were seeking support for a proposed downtown convention center hotel project Lumumba's administration was trying to build. According to prosecutors, Lumumba agreed to accept $50,000 disguised as five $10,000 campaign contribution checks. In exchange, one of the agents asked Lumumba to move the city's deadline for the hotel project from April 30th to April 10th or 15th, giving the undercover FBI agents an advantage over other developers. Prosecutors say the agreement was reached while Lumumba and Owens were aboard a yacht in Fort Lauderdale, Florida, in April of 2024, during what the agents presented as a fundraiser. Lumumba then called a city employee and directed them to move the deadline to April 15th of 2024. The criminal indictment shows a picture of Lumumba sitting next to Owens, making a phone call. The second agent then gave Lumumba five $10,000 checks in an envelope. Another picture shows Lumumba holding an envelope and talking with Owens. Lumumba confirmed the city employee had indeed moved the deadline. Owens, Lumumba, and the agents went to a local club that night, where Owens directed the agents to make cash available for Lumumba to use at the establishment, according to the indictment. When Lumumba got back to Jackson on April 4th of 2024, the five checks he received were deposited into his campaign bank account. Prior to that, Lumumba's campaign account balance was approximately $465.30. Another high-profile defendant in the case, former Jackson City Council Vice President Angelique Lee, was also indicted. Court records filed in the U.S. District Court for the Southern District of Mississippi show the records. Lee resigned from the Jackson City Council in August of 24 before pleading guilty to conspiracy to commit bribery. Local businessman Sharik Smith, an associate of Owens, was also charged and also pleaded guilty in October of 2024. Their sentencing dates have been delayed indefinitely. After Owens pleaded guilty to his role in the bribery scandal on June 29th, legal experts at the University of Mississippi and Mississippi Christian predicted Lumumba would follow, saying the case was functionally strengthened against him. Lumumba left the courthouse surrounded by his wife and sister and didn't say anything to the media. He got into a black Mercedes and drove away. And we move over now into the celebrity section, where we find this headline. Stars who missed Taylor Swift and Travis Kelce's wedding speak out. Despite Taylor Swift and Travis Kelce's extensive wedding guest list, a number of celebrities were not among the hundreds gathered inside Madison Square Garden to see the superstars say, "I do." And some of them have decided to speak now. Days after the couple tied the knot on July 3rd in front of the likes of Paul McCartney, Jennifer Lopez, Selena Gomez, Tom Brady, and Tom Hanks, several stars have publicly confirmed they didn't attend the extravaganza, whether due to conflicts or not receiving an invite in the mail altogether. Among those who were invited to the event were a mix of people in Kelce and Swift's orbit, such as NFL colleagues and Swift's musical collaborators, members of their inner circle and surprise invitees like Liam Hemsworth, Tom Cruise, and Donald Glover. But Star Wars icon Mark Hamill did not receive a highly coveted invitation. He wrote in a cheeky July 5th Instagram post, "Congratulations to the newlyweds," Hamill wrote alongside a photo from Kelce and Swift's engagement. "I declined to attend the wedding for a variety of personal reasons, but mainly because I wasn't invited." So here's who else missed out on the wedding of the decade. Swift's namesake, James Taylor, told a Western Massachusetts crowd on July 3rd that he and his wife, Caroline Kim Smedvig, had been invited to a wedding at Madison Square Garden tonight, according to the Berkshire Eagle. But instead, he and his all-star band were putting on their annual Independence Day performance at Tanglewood's Koussevitzky Music Shed. I do want to wish the couple all happiness and smooth sailing and strength when it can't be smooth, the legendary singer told the crowd, according to a video that was posted on social media. Ryan Seacrest had to keep his confidential invitation a secret from his On Air with Ryan Seacrest colleagues. During the July 6th radio program, Seacrest revealed that though he'd initially sent an affirmative RSVP, work got in the way for one of Hollywood's busiest men. "I RSVP'd to go, and then Disney hired me to do the 4th of July 250 special on the 3rd and the 4th, so I had to cancel," Seacrest said. "It wasn't a waste. I was actually really excited, and I was kind of torn." Weeks after he RSVP'd, the American Idol host confirmed he would be attending when he ran into the couple at a restaurant. He told co-hosts Sisney and Tanya Rad, then later had to renege. "Trust me, Tanya, I went through the minutes. I couldn't have done both. The actual wedding was in the afternoon," Seacrest continued, "but I was so honored and thrilled to be invited. I had no choice. It's part of my job at Disney to do these things," Seacrest lamented. And we don't typically spend much time at all looking at sports in the reading of the USA Today, but this story's a little too big to pass up. It comes to us from the World Cup. And the headline reads, "World Cup dream ends for USA after 4-1 loss to Belgium in Seattle." After all this, after all the promising performances and all the signs of progress, not to mention all the money paid to Mauricio Pochettino, the U.S. men's national team is right back where it started. Still one of the JV teams, not good enough to contend with the best. The USMNT had a chance to put the world on notice at this World Cup to make a run that would change the landscape of soccer in the United States for decades to come. Instead, it laid bare how much further it still has to go. "I think we put on some really good performances for sure. We made it through our group quite dominant in fashion. We won the game against Bosnia. We can sure be proud of that," Christian Pulisic said. "But I just think we want to have a higher hopes than that. We want to be able to go and compete with some of the best in the world, and we still have that next step to climb. But we are getting closer." As they were 4 years ago in Qatar, the USMNT were outclassed in the round of 16 game. A Belgian team that looked so vulnerable, drawing with Iran and Egypt and needing 2 goals after the 85th minute just to get extra time against Senegal, treated the Americans as if they were chew toys. The swagger and class that had carried the USMNT through the first 4 games of the tournament were now nowhere to be found. The U.S. men were tentative, sloppy, and a step behind the entire game. While Belgium found that extra gear the top teams do when it's win-or-go-home time. "Was anyone a major presence on the field today?" Tyler Adams responded when asked about Fulleran Bulligan's lack of impact. "For all the good things the USMNT did at this tournament, winning 2 of the 3 group stage games for the first time ever, winning a knockout round first match for the first time in 24 years, and scoring the most ever goals for a U.S. team at a World Cup, they finished no better than they did in their last 3 appearances. The USMNT has still advanced beyond the round of 16 just twice, and one of those times came in the inaugural tournament clear back in 1930. It was unlikely any of the performances we've had this summer, to be honest. It's hard to say what went wrong, but that just didn't feel like us out there today, Anthony Robinson said. We didn't win any individual duels, really. We looked like we lacked energy, looked like we weren't as fluid as we had been. Just disappointed to lose a game not in the manner of how we've represented ourselves the rest of the time. This team, this tournament, was supposed to be different. Knowing how much was at stake in this World Cup, only the second one the U.S. has hosted, the U.S. soccer team backed up the Brinks truck for Pochettino, who'd had a long track record of success as a European club coach. The thinking he could get maybe make this golden generation of the USMNT into a contender and get America hooked on soccer in the process. And it worked, for a time. Pochettino changed the USMNT's culture. The closeness and confidence of this team was evident to anyone who spent more than 5 minutes around them, and had the Americans playing a more aggressive and attractive system. The days of having to rely on the counterattack were long gone. The USMNT's results leading into the World Cup were less than impressive. They lost to Panama, and to Canada in the Nations League last year, and got run around by Belgium and Portugal earlier this year. They came into the World Cup with an 0-for-8 streak against European teams. But when the World Cup began, the Americans came out flying. The USMNT won its first two games in commanding fashion and beat Bosnia and Herzegovina in the round of 32, despite playing the last 35 minutes with only 10 men. Suddenly, the entire country was singing Country Roads, and Pochettino's mantra of "Why not us?" didn't seem all that far-fetched after all. Alas, we've had so much faith and belief in each other, and we felt a nation coming together and getting a belief too. And it feels like we let ourselves down, Robinson said. It's beyond disappointing because it was there for us. So, back to the drawing board, the USMNT goes. Pochettino's contract is up, and the golden generation is not long from becoming the silver generation. Whether the hold the USMNT had on the American public for the first half of the tournament was a lasting impact won't be known for years. We know what kind of impact we'd be able to have as long as we played well and the performances were there and we were winning games. Obviously, that all comes to a halt now, but I don't think the conversation

than before. Maybe even a bit further away, because it won't get an opportunity like this again anytime soon. And we move next to an article that comes to us from the health and wellness section. The headline here reads, Mitch McConnell and the complications of speculating about someone's health. Mitch McConnell was hospitalized weeks ago, but new information on his health is few and far between. Audio from Emergency Medical Services Dispatch suggests that McConnell, now 84, was reported unconscious at his D.C. residence in June, prompting an advanced life support response. The former Senate Majority Leader, who stepped down in 2024 but still remains one of the oldest Senate members, has a long history of health issues. He was previously hospitalized in February after experiencing flu-like symptoms, according to a spokesperson at the time. He also experienced several health scares in 2023, including two incidents where he abruptly froze while speaking. He was also hospitalized in 2023 for a fractured rib and concussion after suffering a fall at a hotel in Washington. With this latest hospitalization, combined with the little information Americans can find on it, speculation on his health has run rampant. It's normal to wonder about a public figure's health, and especially a politician who can heavily influence Americans' daily lives and legal rights. But experts say health speculation can be harmful, too. When a highly powerful elected official is observed publicly experiencing a medical issue, it is reasonable to expect public discussion as well as a public response from the leader. Laura Pettiford, marriage and family therapist and psychiatric nurse practitioner, has previously told USA Today. McConnell isn't the first politician or prominent figure to have their health inspected by the public eye. President Donald Trump's bruised hands and swollen legs, especially at his 80th birthday, have caused debate over his capabilities to consider serving as president. And in 2024, Princess Kate shied away from public duties following planned abdominal surgery, and a rumor that she had died ran rampant on social media. Months later, she disclosed her cancer diagnosis. Public figures, including political leaders, deserve a certain level of privacy regarding their personal health issues. Brad Fulton, professor of management, data science, and philanthropy at the Indiana University, Bloomington, previously told USA Today. Everyone has boundaries, though it's easy to ignore others' boundaries in current times. In the age of social media, the general public has become trained to share not only their most private moments, but to also expect others to do the same, according to psychologist Renee Carr in her previous conversation with USA Today. Still, politicians require more scrutiny than most, particularly when their health directly impacts their ability to perform their duties. McConnell is not seeking re-election at the end of his term this year, after more than four decades in office, but it is still up in the air if he'll be able to resume his role as a senator when the chamber reconvenes for votes July the 13th. Plenty of medical experts will weigh in on public figures in the news. That said, it's not ethical for health practitioners to diagnose people from afar, regardless of whether they're a celebrity or a politician. Amy Morin, a psychotherapist and author of 13 Things Mentally Strong People Don't Do, and the host of a podcast previously shared with USA Today. But it may be important to assure that someone in a position of power is getting treated by a professional to ensure that they still have the ability to perform the duties assigned to their position. Whatever the case, when considering personal health matters, Fulton noted, it is important to balance the public's right to information with the individual's right to privacy. And this next article comes to us from the Nationwide section. Its headline reads, Climber Dies on Tallest Peak in Rocky Mountain National Park. A climber has died on the tallest peak.

0: Peak in Colorado's Rocky Mountain National Park. The Rocky Mountain National Park search and rescue teams found the climber on the upper east face of Long's Peak on Sunday, July 5th, according to reporting by the Coloradoan, part of the USA Today network. The 14,259-foot peak is an iconic destination for so-called peak baggers. Long's Peak is the tallest summit in the national park and affords stunning views, but it is also known to see rapid, potentially disastrous changes in weather. According to reporting by the Coloradoan, search and rescue teams deployed to the park following reports in the early afternoon of an incident involving a hiker on Keener's Route, a popular path taken to summit Long's Peak. The person involved was found dead. USA Today has reached out to National Park officials for more information about the circumstances surrounding the climber's death. Their identity has not yet been released. The Coloradoan has reported that more than 70 people have died climbing Long's Peak since the park's inception in 1915. There were at least 6 deaths alone in 2022, according to the newspaper. Keener's Route is a popular path taken to summit Long's Peak because it is considered the easiest way to the summit, according to the American Alpine Institute. It is considered to involve intermediate alpine climbing skills and is expected to take between 1 and 2 days. Swiss-born mountaineer Walter Keener and fellow climber Agnes Vail first summited Long's Peak along Keener's Route back in 1925. The triumph of their pioneering climb, however, was overshadowed by the pair's disastrous descent. Vail fell down a steep face, according to reporting by the Loveland Reporter Herald. Keener left her to get a rescue party, and she died of exposure. Keener himself lost several fingers and most of his toes to frostbite. And we move next, back over into the world of politics, and we find this headline: Trump to allow Turkey to buy F-35 jets. President Donald Trump says the United States will end sanctions on Turkey that began during his first term, a favorable shift in policy that could allow Ankara to buy F-35 fighter jets, although a federal law aims to block such sales. "We're going to be taking the sanctions off," Trump said in a bilateral meeting with Turkish President Recep Tayyip Erdogan. "It's time to do that. We don't want to sanction friends. It's simple." Trump's first administration banned Turkey from receiving U.S. exports in 2020. So after the country purchased a surface-to-air missile system called the S-400 from Russia's main arms exporter, because of concerns the system would hurt U.S. personnel and technology, the U.S. also imposed an asset freeze and visa restrictions on Turkish defense officials. Trump's comments about lifting the sanctions came in a meeting with Erdogan at a NATO conference, a group created to defend Europe against Russia. Erdogan welcomed the shift in policy. "I believe that President Trump also made a promise on this separately, and during the meeting of the leaders' summit, we do hope that the promise that we have previously received is going to be productively tested toward the future. And President Trump has always been a man of his word, and hopefully with respect to the F-35. Congress passed a law prohibiting any F-35 sales to Turkey as long as Ankara retained the Russian defense system, saying it posed a security risk to U.S. combat aircraft. U.S. law currently doesn't permit Turkey to operate or possess the S-400 system if it wishes to rejoin the F-35 program. Trump said Secretary of State Marco Rubio, Treasury Secretary Scott Bessent, and Pentagon Chief Pete Hegseth were all working to lift the sanctions. "It's a decision we're going to make," Trump said of the F-35s. "It's a very good relationship." Senator John Cornyn, a Republican of Texas, said on social media that he hoped to report about lifting the sanctions was wrong citing the 2020 statute that blocked F-35 sales to Turkey. This section specifically prohibits the transfer of F-35 aircraft or related equipment, technical data, or support to Turkey unless the Secretaries of Defense and State provide a written certification to Congress at least 90 days in advance, Cornyn said. And we move next to another article, still from the political section, but of a much different subject matter. The headline reads, Trump says Melania hates the YMCA dance, which appeared at the World Cup. President Donald Trump's signature YMCA dance made it onto the World Cup field. Belgium beat USA decisively in a July 6th round of 16 world match that was mired in controversy. Days before the game, it looked like USA forward Follerin Balogun was going to sit out after receiving a red card on July 1st that carried an automatic one-game suspension. But Trump had called FIFA President Gianni Infantino asking for a review of the red card, and days later the punishment was suspended. Belgium appealed to have the decision reviewed, which FIFA denied. After Belgium player Romelu Lukaku scored in the second half stoppage time to complete Belgium's win, the striker and his teammates celebrated with what appeared to be Trump's signature fist-pumping dance. It isn't the first time others have used the dance, either in support of or in protest of Donald Trump, but one person definitely does not like the dance, First Lady Melania Trump. Trump has broken into his fist-pumping dance at events from rallies to inaugural balls, dating all the way back to at least a 2004 Saturday Night Live skit. President Trump has said multiple times that the First Lady asks him not to do the dance. By the way, my wife hates when I do this, he said. She told me, you know, that she's a very classy person, right? She said, it's so unpresidential, Trump said at a January 6th retreat with House Republicans. And I have to say this, the dancing they really like. She said, they don't like it, they're just being nice to you. I said, that's not right. The place goes crazy. They're screaming, dance, please. Other athletes have done the Trump dance, like golfer Charlie Hull, who said in 2024, I love it when he does his little dance, and praised the president. But sometimes the dance is used to mock him. Representative Joyce Beatty, a Democrat of Ohio, a board member of the Kennedy Center, who argued it could not be renamed after the president, posted a video of herself doing the dance with the captions, Point of view, when you protect the Kennedy Center, and Am I doing the dance right, Trump? While the dance may have been more of a subtle reference to President Trump and the red card controversy, Belgium's national team clapped back directly on social media. The team posted photos showing Lukaku celebrating his goal with teammate Timothy Castagne. The photos were accompanied by the caption, Overturn this. And we move next into an article that comes to us from the world of crime. The headline here reads, Erica Kirk faces husband's alleged assassin in court. The family of slain conservative activist Charlie Kirk, including his widow Erica Kirk, appeared in court as prosecutors began laying out their evidence against the man charged with his murder. Investigators began testifying on July 6th about the chaotic moments after Kirk, age 31, was shot during a September event at Utah Valley University, and the subsequent search for his killer. Tyler Robinson, 23, turned himself in after a 33-hour manhunt and was charged with aggravated murder and other felonies. Utah County Attorney General Jeff Gray said he intends to seek the death penalty, a move supported by President Donald Trump. The testimony is part of the prosecution's effort to convince Judge Tony Graff there is sufficient evidence that Robinson committed the crime and the murder trial should proceed. Robinson's defense attorney questioned the law enforcement witnesses about security preparations for the event and their investigation. His defense team has indicated they intend to call their own witnesses as well. Graf acknowledged Kirk's widow in the courtroom at the beginning of the week-long preliminary hearing on July the 6th. Kirk's parents, Catherine and Robert, were seen entering the courthouse before the hearing began. The president's son, Donald Trump Jr., was also in attendance. Some of Kirk's family left the courtroom before prosecutors showed videos of the shooting captured by bystanders, a videographer, and surveillance cameras. Prosecutors are expected to continue presenting video evidence on July 7th and call at least two more law enforcement witnesses as the hearing continues. Kirk's widow, who took over as the leader of Turning Point USA after her husband's death, said she forgave Robinson during a tearful address at a memorial service in Arizona. "I forgive him because it was what Christ did and it is what Charlie would do," Erica Kirk, age 36, said to a standing ovation at Glendale, Arizona. "The answer to hate is not hate. The answer we know from the gospel is love." The hearing got underway after months of prosecutors and defense attorneys sparring over what evidence could be presented and if cameras would be allowed in the courtroom, which Erica Kirk has called for. The cameras were allowed, but the judge prevented them from capturing some of the graphic footage that was played in court. Kirk's family thanked supporters and asked for privacy as the judicial process moves forward in a statement released on social media. "Charlie was a beloved husband, son, brother, friend, and father," the statement read. "Every court proceeding serves as a painful reminder of his death and the loss that has irrevocably impacted our lives and the lives of his children." And we move next to an article from the food section that gives us a much different point of view on something. The headline reads, "Dad's viral Chick-fil-A menu order can feed five for $45. A dad's money-saving Chick-fil-A order has gone viral and racked up millions of views online after he revealed how his family of five eats at the fast food chain for less than $45. Jeff Johnson, a pastor and podcaster, shared the budget-friendly order in a social media video, saying his family skips individual meals and orders a 30-count nugget tray and a few buttered buns instead. "I have a hack for every dad who's always thinking, why are we spending so much money at Chick-fil-A?" Johnson said in a video posted on Instagram. Instead of buying a sandwich meal for each family member, Johnson said his family orders a 30-count nugget entree and three buttered buns, which they use to make chicken sandwiches for their children. "Everybody's happy. Dad's happy," Johnson said. "We've saved so much money. I'm just telling you, you can eat for under $45 at Chick-fil-A as a family of five. Do what I'm saying, and that's all I'm saying. So long." The video has garnered millions of views in the week since it was first posted, with Johnson thanking viewers for being viral and bragging about the accomplishment to his family in a July 2nd clip. USA Today has reached out to Chick-fil-A for comment. Johnson said the formula is simple. Order a 30-count nugget entree and purchase as many butter buns as needed to make sandwiches. In the video, Johnson said the nuggets cost a little more than $17, and the buns were 25 cents each at his local restaurant, though prices do vary by market. USA Today has learned that a 30-count nugget entree order is priced at around $19 in Arizona. The cost of a regular bun was not listed online. And this next article comes from the sports section, but is really more about crime in subject. The headline reads, "Former college basketball player Kerr Crisa indicted on wire fraud allegations from the FBI. College basketball journeyman Kerr Crisa, who played for four teams in 6 years, has been indicted by the FBI on multiple counts of wire fraud that occurred during his time in West Virginia. The charges, which were unrelated to sports gambling or actions on the court, are laid out in court documents obtained by USA Today Sports. They include 5 counts of wire fraud that saw Chrisa texting people, often under the alias Irene, asking for money for multiple emergencies. 2 victims are referred to in the filing. Chrisa, who played for Arizona, West Virginia, Kentucky, and Cincinnati during his college career, allegedly carried out a scheme to obtain nearly $2.2 million from multiple victims using false representations, fabricated identities, and deceptive communications, per the DOJ's release on his arrest. Among the alleged attempted scams, Chrisa, who was most recently playing basketball in his home country of Estonia, allegedly tried to ask for money to help his mother, who was sick with cancer, and asked for money to save his family's farm. Chrisa averaged 8.8 points per game, including 11 points per game while at West Virginia in the 2023-24 season. And we move next to an article that has a mix of the medical community and crime. The headline reads, "Woman who said twins died after being vaccinated, now charged with murder." An Idaho woman who said her 18-month-old twins died after being vaccinated has been charged with their murder, according to police. Andrea Shaw, 23, was arrested on June 30th after being indicted on 2 counts of first-degree murder, the Payette Police Department said in a statement. The department had reported earlier that officers found the twins dead in a shared bed on May the 1st of 2025 after responding to a 911 call, but did not identify the victims or family members at the time. Days after the twins died, Shaw said her children got sick after receiving 3 vaccines in an interview with the anti-vaccine group Children's Health Defense, which was founded by Health and Human Services Secretary Robert F. Kennedy Jr. Kennedy resigned in 2024 before joining the Trump administration, according to the organization. Shaw said in the interview that she was quickly treated as a suspect by police. They said that it wasn't medical and that they figured asphyxiation, and that I had supposedly had a postpartum overwhelming blackout and done it to my children, she said. Shaw's claims were repeated in a federal lawsuit filed in January against the American Academy of Pediatrics. According to the lawsuit, law enforcement opened the homicide investigation instead of investigating a post-immunization reaction as a potential cause of death. This criminal investigation is a foreseeable consequence of AAP's fraudulent safety claims, when the medical system has been told that vaccines cannot cause serious injury or death. Grieving parents become suspects rather than victims, the lawsuit said. A grand jury indicted Shaw on accusations of suffocating her children after hearing from 3 officers with the Payette Police Department and an intensive care unit pediatrician, according to an indictment obtained by KTVB. Shaw's attorney, Joseph Filicetti, told the Associated Press that she denies anything and everything and that prosecutors cannot prove the charges. USA Today reached out to Filicetti and the Payette County prosecuting attorney for more information. Shaw's next court appearance is set for July the 14th. And next up, we pay one more visit to the political section where we find a headline that reads, "Trump demands Republicans use budgetary gambit to pass voting reforms." President Donald Trump is demanding that Republicans combine a series of voting reforms with a defense spending bill his administration is pushing Congress to pass, in a long-shot bid to bring both measures to his desk before lawmakers leave on an extended recess. The House has repeatedly approved versions of the elections bill, known as the Save America Act, but the legislation lacks the support it needs to clear the Senate. Trump has said he will not sign any other legislation until the measure becomes law. Trump said he has a new plan overnight to try to move the election reforms for congressional leaders to attach it to his administration's request for $350 billion in additional funding for the Pentagon as part of a mega bill that wraps all of a Republican's election year priorities into one single piece of legislation. I'm calling on House and Senate leadership to make this their number one priority and ensure that $350 billion in Recon 3.0 moves out of the Budget Committee as soon as Congress is back in session, Trump wrote on social media. The Save America Act, which everyone is asking for, paired with the full funding of our great Department of War, can be passed very quickly, ensuring that the United States of America stays free for generations to come. The declaration came on the heels of an announcement by House Speaker Mike Johnson that he'd make one last attempt at passing voting restrictions when Republicans return from a holiday break. Johnson said he's used the defense spending bill that the Republicans are trying to move through a budgetary process known as reconciliation as a vehicle for the elections reform. Among other measures, the bill would require proof of citizenship to register and a photo ID to vote. With little chance of surviving the Senate's 60-vote threshold known as the filibuster, Johnson has pledged to try and pass a version of it as a budget bill, which requires just a simple majority in the upper chamber. The pledge did not immediately satisfy hardline conservatives who ground operations in the House to a halt last week. Amid the rebellion, Johnson canceled votes and abruptly sent lawmakers home ahead of the July 4th holiday. House lawmakers are due to return to Washington next week. Time now for us to jump over to the money section of today's USA Today edition. And as we land on that section's front page, we find this headline, The Daily Money, Trump Accounts Go Live. President Donald Trump hailed the arrival of Trump accounts yesterday in an Oval Office ceremony, vowing to make millions of American babies very rich. The federal savings program went live on July 4th, with the families of 6 million American children claiming accounts. Among those children are 1.4 million newborn babies who get $1,000 in seed money from the government. So here's how it all works. At the heart of the Trump Accounts Initiative is a federal pledge to deposit $1,000 into savings accounts for every child born between 2025 and 2028. An IRA for kids, basically. The program is also open to older children under 18, but without the seed money. All told, Trump said, 6 million children now have Trump accounts. Now, American children come into the world with essentially no money and end up at a pretty young age being pretty rich, Trump said. And that's something that we've wanted to do, this country has wanted to do, for 25 years. To ring in the federal savings program, Trump rang the opening bell for the New York Stock Exchange and the NASDAQ, the first time the two markets have had a joint meeting, the president said, and the first time the bell has sounded inside the Oval Office. Those flanking the president included Michael and Susan Dell, who have pledged $6.2 billion toward the initiative. Other wealthy donors and corporations have followed suit. In a whimsical and ethically nebulous gesture of thanks, Trump urged his audience to buy Dell computers. Between individual contributions and the seed funds, $800 million in new capital will be invested in the stock market for America's children this week, Trump said. Treasury Secretary Scott Bessent said 86% of Trump accounts belong to children whose families earn incomes less than $200,000. That data point suggests Trump accounts are not going primarily to the very wealthy, answering a criticism leveled by some economists. So here's everything you need to know about the accounts, starting with how to get one. The accounts launched on July 4th of 2026, and the accounts are now open for contributions. Parents or legal guardians have at least two options for opening an account. The latest and easiest is to file IRS Form 4547 online at trumpaccounts.gov. The form will ask for dates of birth, Social Security numbers, and contact information. You can also file Form 4547 along with a tax return. After submission, the IRS will establish the Trump account. Sometime later, you'll be contacted by the partner financial firm where your Trump account will be held with further instructions on how to complete the setup, according to the official website. That process began in May, according to a guidance document. In April, the Treasury Department announced that the Bank of New York Mellon Corporation would be a financial agent for Trump accounts. The bank will partner with Robinhood to serve as custodians of the accounts and develop a Trump account app. Roughly 6 million children have been enrolled in Trump accounts, including 1.4 million babies who are eligible for the $1,000 federal seed money. The seed money will land in your Trump account sometime after July 4th, and as soon as is practicable after the account is authenticated, according to a Treasury guidance document. Trump, speaking on July 6th, signaled that it had at least some of that money had already been deposited. The Trump account is owned by the child, but administered by an adult until the child turns 18, according to Fidelity Investments. All U.S. citizens born between 2025 and 2028 will qualify for Trump accounts. You must have a Social Security number. American children born before 2025 who are under 18 will also be eligible for the accounts with all the same features, but with no $1,000 seed money from the federal government. And only one Trump account may be opened per child. On this point, the facts remain somewhat unclear about who can withdraw the funds and when. The IRS says you can take distributions from a Trump account as of January 1st of the year you turn 18. But that guidance may change to allow withdrawals only after the child's 18th birthday, according to Rita Asaf, Vice President of Retirement Offerings at Fidelity. The reason? A child who hasn't turned 18 doesn't yet have the same legal rights as an adult. From that point, the Trump accounts will work much like individual retirement accounts. IRA rules generally penalize withdrawals before age 59 and a half, with exceptions that include a qualified first-time home purchase, higher education, and medical expenses. After age 59 and a half, you can withdraw IRA funds without penalty. Trump accounts come with unusual restrictions. You can invest the funds only in low-cost index funds, either mutual funds or ETFs that track an index of primarily American stocks. At least 90% of the funds may be invested in U.S. firms, according to IRS guidance. The fund may not charge an expense ratio higher than 0.1%. Expense ratios are essentially administrative fees. And we move over next to another money section front page article. We find this headline, Gen Z is taking group trips, but many say their friends aren't paying them back. The trip made it out of the group chat, but for some Gen Zers, the hardest part comes after the plane has landed back home, when the Venmo requests go out. A June 30th study from Zelle found that 76% of Gen Z consumers who have paid upfront for a group expense say they weren't paid back in full. As Gen Z, the cohort born between 1997 and 2012, emerges as a major spender on group travel and experiences, more young people are fronting costs for friends. But many are struggling to settle up afterwards, with some reporting the experience has damaged their relationships or pushed them into debt. Money is already so complex and complicated, and you're putting a level of trust and faith in your friends to pay you back, says Asia Evans, a licensed mental health counselor and financial therapist. To know that you weren't paid back, it's just really a difficult strain on your friendship. Gen Z, saddled with student loans and entering a slowing U.S. labor market amid skyrocketing costs of living, is increasingly anxious about their financial situation. They're also seeing a stream of social media posts about living in luxury high-rises in big cities, dining at Michelin restaurants, and jetting to expensive destinations. Can you actually afford this, or does this feel like more of a flex to other people? Evans says there's a lot of pressure for people to present themselves in ways that their bank account might not be able to cash.
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2: Good afternoon. This afternoon, expect sunshine with a high near 87. Tonight, look for clear skies with a low near 78. Wednesday, expect sunshine with a high near 86. Wednesday night, expect clear skies with a low near 75. Thursday, expect sunshine with a high near 94. Get your weather every hour right here on Mind's Eye Radio, your virtual newsstand.
3: In Belleville, it's a slight chance of rain and 86 degrees. In Granite City, it's partly cloudy and 81 degrees. In O'Fallon, it's sunny and 86 degrees.
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7: What's in, what's not, what's happening, and who's hot? 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

Hi, my name is Eileen, and I'll be reading from People Magazine, June 22nd, 2026. Chatter. I think I changed my sweatpants about 8 times, and by the time I was finally ready, he was gone. Claire Danes on trying to meet Patrick Swayze while he filmed Ghost on her street at the Gotham TV Awards. She is steering the ship, and it's our job to make sure the waters are smooth as possible. Gabriel Union on supporting her daughter, Zaya Wade, to People. I had to have some work done. NBC is still reimbursing me. Oscar Nunez on looking the same on the paper as he did on The Office at ATX TV Festival. Songs and albums are like the diary of your life. So if you put on that one song that makes you lose it, just move. Mel B to People. My wife said to me, true story, you don't talk a lot, but when you do, it's too much. Ray Romano at ATX TV Festival. Everybody who lives there because they want to. I can't say the same about L.A. Kurt Russell on his home in Old Snowmass, Colorado, to People. Star Tracks. Putting on a show. Tony Awards host Pink kicked off the June 7th ceremony in New York City with the Lady Marmalade-inspired number featuring Broadway's stars Dylan Mulvaney, Megan Thee Stallion, and Neil Patrick Harris. After winning his first Tony for lead actor in a musical, Ragtime's Joshua Henry praised original 1998 cast members Audra McDonald and Brian Stokes Mitchell for their Black Don't Crack legacy of artistic brilliance. Maya Rudolph and 2025 Best Lead Actor in a Play winner Cole Escola provided a hilarious double dose of Mary Todd Lincoln as the current and past O Mary stars presented Best Actor in a Play to John Lithgow for Giant. Death of a Salesman co-stars Nathan Lane and Laurie Metcalf stopped by an after party at Pebble Bar to celebrate the revival's 6 trophies, including Best Featured Actress in a Play for Metcalf. Andrea Rannells and Josh Gad, who originated the leading roles in the Book of Mormon, reunited to commemorate the show's 15th anniversary with a performance of Man Up. A pop icon returns. Madonna kicked off Pride Month with a concert in New York City's Times Square on June 4th. She previewed her upcoming album, Confessions 2, during the show. A royal wedding. Princess Kate wore a Roland Murray dress for the wedding of Prince William's cousin, Peter Phillips, to Harriet Spurling on June 6th in Kemble, England. Royals, including King Charles and Queen Camilla, also attended. Pickleball power. Angelina Jolie and her son, Pax, got their heads in the game at the inaugural Support Plus Feed Pickleball Invitational and Game Night in Los Angeles on June 6th. Simply Brilliant. Mariska Hargitay took a bow following her performance in Every Brilliant Thing on June 2nd. It's nothing like I've ever done, she told People of her Broadway debut. Bravo to his beau. Andy Cohen held hands with Kevin Sabisky, his boyfriend of nearly a year, on June 2nd after celebrating Cohen's 58th birthday at New York City's eatery Via Carrado. I love him, Cohen later said on his Sirius XM show. Cowboys and Girls. Tim McGraw brought out Lainey Wilson for a duet of his 1995 song, Like It, Love It, during his set at CMA Fest in Nashville on June 6th.
Glenn Powell filmed a boot drinking scene for his upcoming movie, The Comeback King, at CMA Fest in Nashville on June 7th. Award-winning smiles. Chase Infinity, who won Outstanding Lead Performance in a Drama Series for the Testaments and Spotlight Tribute recipient Kerry Washington, showed off their prizes at the Gotham Television Awards in New York City on June 1st. Star Trek's exclusive. A bachelor wedding. Jake Pavelka and Amy, his girlfriend of 2 years, got married at California's Tuscan Rose Ranch on June 7th. There's a sense of peace and certainty that comes with knowing I get to spend my life with my best friend, the bachelor star tells People. Face to face. Haley Herbert Howe and Derek Howe performed at the premiere of their documentary, The Symphony of Dance, at the Tribeca Festival on June 7th in New York City. People editor-in-chief and general manager Charlotte Triggs moderated a post-screening discussion. Co-stars again. Dawson Creek alums Joshua Jackson and Katie Holmes were positively giddy at the Tribeca Festival premiere of their film Happy Hours on June 6. Rocking the Shore. Flavor Flav, Bruce Springsteen, and John Bon Jovi joined forces during the second night of the Music America, the Songs That Shaped Us concert on June 5th in New Jersey. The trio performed Southside Johnny in the Asbury Jukes 1976 classics, I Don't Want to Go Home. Scoop, all the Hollywood news you need to know. That's Amore, inside Dua Lipa and Callum Turner's star-studded second wedding in Italy. Dua Lipa and Callum Turner said, I do again. Just 1 week after the couple got married in an intimate town hall wedding in London on May 31st, they set off for Sicily, where they celebrated once more with an extravagant three-day Italian affair. Dua couldn't be happier, a source said. The London ceremony was exactly what they wanted. It was intimate, meaningful, and they were surrounded by loved ones. By the end of the week, the newlyweds had left London's gray skies for sunny Sicily, where they greeted guests on June 5th in Palermo for their destination wedding. The singer 30 and the actor 36 were photographed out in the streets, smiling and kissing among guests that included actor Joe Alwyn, who starred with Turner in the 2021 film The Last Letter from Your Lover, and pop star Charlie XCX and her husband, the 1975 drummer George Daniel. Lipa embraced bridal white in a floor-length backless Bottega Veneta dress that featured a halter neck and lots of feathery fringe, and she accessorized with Bulgaria jewelry. The main event took place on June 6 at Villa Valgunara, a glamorous estate built in the 18th century in the town of Bulgaria. A reported 200 guests were on hand to watch the couple tie the knot again, including Donatella Versace, Olivia Dean, and Lipa's Cold Heart Pinot remix collaborator Elton John, who sang his classic Your Song as Lipa and Turner exchanged vows. Celebrated local chef Tony LaCocco catered the evening with Italian specialties like Analetta alla Norma and cannoli, according to Vanity Fair, while DJs Carl Cox, Martin Garrix, David Guetta, and Peggy Gou helped get guests on the dance floor. The double nuptials come more than 2 years after Lipa and Turner first started dating in January 2024. She confirmed their engagement to British Vogue in June 2025 and said she was waiting to plan the wedding until she'd finished touring in support of her 2024 album Radical Optimism. This decision to grow old together, to see a life, and just, I don't know, be best friends forever. It's a really special feeling, she told the outlet. The couple chose to marry in Sicily after vacationing there last year and falling in love with the energy. The source is adding, they get to enjoy the best of both worlds. A private moment together in London and a larger celebration with family and friends in Italy. Valgiana was featured in the Netflix
series, The Leopard. By Rachel DeSantis with Pernilla Sedenheim and Praxilla Trebatoni. Haley Steinfeld and Josh Allen celebrate their first anniversary with sweet gifts. Josh Allen and Haley Steinfeld are embracing life as new parents as they celebrate a big milestone. The actress, 29, and the Buffalo Bills quarterback, 30, who tied the knot in Santa Barbara on May 31st, 2025, marked their first wedding anniversary by sharing black and white photos from their big day on Instagram with the caption, "Oh, to relive this day over and over." Steinfeld, who announced the birth of the couple's first child in April, offered a glimpse into their celebration in a June 3rd Substack, writing, "We were sitting on the couch watching our wedding video with our daughter." They also shared an intimate dinner that reimagined their wedding feast and included tortilla soup and slices of gooey butter cake, a dessert Steinfeld called their favorite date night treat, and exchanged meaningful gifts. The first anniversary is paper, symbolizing a blank slate, new beginning, Steinfeld wrote. "I got Josh a deck of custom playing cards with a photo from a wedding, and he printed and framed our favorite wedding photos for the house, which was the best surprise. The couple said, 'I do,' at San Ysidro Ranch on May 31st, 2025, by Lizzie Hyman." Inside the shakeup, Scott Pelley fired amid turmoil at 60 Minutes. When he was abruptly fired from 60 Minutes on June 2nd, veteran correspondent Scott Pelley went from covering the world's biggest headlines to becoming one. The day before his dismissal, Pelley, 68, clashed with newly hired executive producer Nick Bilton during an internal staff meeting, where he also accused CBS News editor-in-chief Barry Weiss of murdering the long-running news program. According to the New York Times, Pelley told Bilton, 49, that Weiss had no qualifications for her job. "You have slender qualifications for this job." In a termination letter, Bilton accused Pelley of ambush and misconduct during the meeting. "It was the most drastic moment yet amid rising tensions at the show since Weiss arrived at CBS last fall." Following his firing, Pelley, who joined CBS in 1989, released a statement saying that 60 Minutes lost its DNA when our entire senior leadership and two of our best on-air correspondents, seemingly referring to Celia Vega and Sharon Alfonsi, were cruelly fired without cause in May. The same day, Weiss announced Bilton, a tech journalist, as executive producer Tanya Simon's replacement. Pelley also accused Weiss of injecting falsehoods and bias into politically sensitive stories. In an interview with the New York Times, he referenced coverage of Minneapolis protests during the ICE crackdown and alleged that Weiss pushed the producers to make the protesters look more violent. A CBS spokesperson denied the claim, saying Weiss's notes had no political motivation and were intended to make the piece as strong, fair, and accurate as possible. Correspondents Leslie Stahl, Bill Whitaker, and John Wertheim announced in a memo to colleagues that they have decided to remain on the show despite being deeply upset over the firings, writing, "We don't want to see 60 Minutes die." Former producer Rome Hartman says staffers are still in shock. "For most, it has been the worst 10 days of their careers." Pelley in September claims Weiss has shown contempt for journalists. "We can save this, but right now CBS News is on fire," Scott Pelley to the New York Times. The big names in and out. Three 60 Minutes correspondents remain after the recent firing. Left, Anderson Cooper, fired, Sharon Alfonsi, fired, Celia Vega, staying, Bill Whitaker, staying, Leslie Stahl, staying, John Wertheim, by Breon Tracy. From Sexiest Man Alive to Martini Man, Jonathan Bailey talks summer plans
and his latest sexy gig. After taking a quick break from acting following the blockbuster Wicked for Good, Jonathan Bailey is back to kick off summer in style. The British actor, 38, is partnering with Italian aperitivo brand Martini, starring in a new short film and portrait series. How did your role as Martini Man come to be? My love for Italy knows no bounds, the food, the culture, and the people. So it was a no-brainer. It's my place of calm. I've been going there for the last 15 years. I grew up with Martini in the house, and there's nothing more sophisticated and sort of sexy than a Martini Spritz. Any fun plans? This summer, I'll be working on a film, but I'm going to do loads of cycling. I love to go to the Dolomites and some beautiful places around Munich. My friends are going to come over, and I've managed to slip in a couple of music festivals already. Do people recognize you cycling? No, because I'm in head-to-toe Lycra. He laughs. They will if I start singing, probably. On a perfect day off, Bailey loves a boozy late lunch after a morning swim and reading time by Julie Jordan. Ariana Grande and Ethan Slater break up after nearly 3 years. It's the end of the yellow brick road for Wicked co-stars Ariana Grande and Ethan Slater. The singer, 32, and actor, 34, who were first romantically linked in July 2023, quietly broke up several months ago, a source tells People. It's amicable. They gave it lots of time and careful consideration and decided to go their separate ways, says the insider. They are still friends and very supportive of one another. Grande, who will release her eighth studio album, Petal, next month, and Slater first met in late 2022 while filming 2024's Wicked and in its 2025 sequel, Wicked for Good, in which she starred as Glinda and he played Bog. Ariana is doing great, adds the source. She has been focused on the tour and her upcoming new album. Kirsten Acuna with Andrea Mandel. Devoted daughter, Sophia Vergara, on looking after her mother's health in her Modern Family group chat. Sophia Vergara, 53, is partnering with pharmaceutical company Boehringer Ingelheim to share how UACR screenings, simple urine tests, can help detect early kidney damage and heart attack or stroke risk. The mission is to close the actress's heart as her mom's, Margarita, faces the challenges of high blood pressure. What has it been like looking out for your mother's health as she gets older? A little frustrating. I'm her health advocate, and she's at this point in her life where she just wants to enjoy things and doesn't want to go to the doctor. She's in her 70s, and she's very active, but she has very high blood pressure. I'm always trying to remind her this is very serious. I want her around a long time. How have you reprioritized your own health? I want to be active. I still feel like I have many years ahead of me. I have a son that is 34, and I want to be a grandmother. One of my great aunts, she's 106, so maybe I want to be 106. I'll be happy with 100. Are you in touch with your former Modern Family co-stars? We see each other, but not as much as we should. I miss everyone, but Ed O'Neill the most because I spent most of the 11 years with him. He's such a great friend. We use a group chat a lot. Ed answers like 5 days later, and then we have no clue what he's answering. I want her around a long time. Sophia Vergara on her mom by Topher Gok Roger. Shocking murder. Veteran TV and film actor James Handy stabbed to death at home. A chilling 911 call alerted Los Angeles police to a horrific crime scene on June 3rd as a caller reported unknown trouble and then proclaimed, "I am the son
of man. I just killed the man of sin. When the LAPD arrived at the scene at a home in Tarzana, they discovered veteran character actor James Handy, 81, unconscious in the front yard after being stabbed in the chest. He was subsequently pronounced dead at the hospital. According to authorities, Michael Gledhill, 44, the son of Handy's girlfriend, Wendy Gledhill, flagged down the cops when they arrived and said he was the person they were looking for. Gledhill, who lived in the house with his mother and Handy, was arrested and charged with murder. "I'm just trying to make it through one day at a time, a minute at a time," Wendy told the California Post after her son's arrest. "I love James and my son. I still can't believe it." Handy, a New York City native, appeared in films like The Verdict and Jumanji during his 40-plus year career and had stints on TV shows including Alias and Melrose Place. His neighbor, Aaron Titelman, told People that Handy was very humble and kind, adding, "He was just a down-to-earth type of dude. Just wanted to talk baseball and cats." James Handy made his final screen appearance in Top Gun Maverick with Tom Cruise by Liam Quinn. Passages. Weddings. NFL quarterback Joshua Dobbs, 31, and Jocelyn Lara tied the knot on May 24th, more than a year

to a statement from French President Emmanuel Macron. Former Chicago Bulls center and commentator Stacey King died on June 7th. He was 59. 1951 to 2026, legendary R&B singer Peebo Bryson dies at 75. Grammy winner Peebo Bryson, the baritone vocalist known for his Oscar-winning Disney songs Beauty and the Beast and A Whole New World, as well as the top 10 1994 hit If Ever You Are in My Arms Again, died on June 2nd at the age of 75, several days after suffering a stroke on May 28th. Born Robert Peebo Bryson in Greenville, South Carolina, he began performing as a teen, releasing his first album in 1976. The hardest part is knowing that I will never be able to sing again with the person who helped me create such magic, his A Whole New World duet partner, Regina Bell, said in the statement. Celine Dion and Bryson duetted on Beauty and the Beast in 1992. Picks. The buzz on what to watch, read, and listen to this week. Top pick. Disclosure Day. Can humans handle learning that aliens exist? This blockbuster spectacle is a fun way to find out. Movie. Disclosure Day. Director Steven Spielberg's latest love letter to aliens melts the grown-up emotional heft of Close Encounters of the Third Kind with the family-friendly nature of E.T., the extraterrestrial. The film radiates with his infectious enthusiasm, both for the subject matter, what if we weren't alone in this universe, and for filmmaking itself. Inventive camera movements and brazen lighting flourishes abound as the most epic John Williams score since Jurassic Park plays. Despite a fast-paced, effects-heavy plot involving government secrets, sinister agencies, and trippy alien technology, the sci-fi adventure never loses sight of the actors, its greatest asset. To describe Emily Blunt's Oscar-worthy performance as a weather anchor on the run would be to risk disclosing details that should very much not be disclosed beforehand. But suffice it to say, especially in the artificial intelligence era, that Blunt's character is an answer to the question of what makes us human. Spoiler alert, it's the ability to feel for another being, earthly or otherwise, by Jack Smart in theaters. Spielberg's otherworldly classics. Close Encounters of the Third Kind, 1977. Richard Dreyfuss witnesses a UFO and tries to prove it on Prime Video. E.T. the Extraterrestrial, 1982. Gertie, Drew Barrymore, and her brother Elliot welcome a friendly alien into their home on Apple TV. War of the Worlds. Tom Cruise protects his kids, including Dakota Fanning, as aliens attack Paramount. Scary Movie. Nothing is off-limits in the sixth installment of the Scary Movie franchise, not even its returning stars Anna Faris and Regina Hall, who become the punchline for sticking with the series after the Wayans brother exited following the second film. Now they're back at the helm, and the siblings' signature brand of boundary-pushing comedy returns in full force with gags designed to shock, offend, and, the most importantly, make audiences laugh, by Nigel Smith. Crashers series. Proving there's no problem a session of sledgehammer therapy can't solve, HGTV's ambush-style design show takes a familiar setup, surprise moments, tight-lit deadlines, construction mishaps, and emotional reveals, and gives it a cozy makeover. Host Jonathan Knight, who must complete a full renovation in 72 hours, guides the show with a steady hand and brings a warmth that makes every project feel personal. By Sonal Dhoot, Mondays on HGTV. People Pop Playlist, the songs we're loving right now. Shaboozy Cowgirl, the convivial fun of Shaboozy's breakthrough hit, a bar song, Tipsy, gets some Celtic flair on this boot stomper that serves as a perfect summer kickoff. Number two, Taylor Swift, I Knew It. I Knew You. Swift makes a soulful return to a folksier, more country-inspired era on this sweet ditty written for the Toy Story 5 soundtrack and produced with Jack Antonoff. Number three,
Revan Lene, handle,

After the sleeper hit success of Love Me Not, Lene proves she's here to stay with a synth-heavy banger that pairs angelic vocal with grungy guitar. Number four, Role Model, High Hopes 3000. The star's upcoming third album introduces his alter ego, Chuck Timley, and with a single, This Fun, Hopes for a New Person, Persona Are Well High by Rachel DeSantis. Outlast the Jungle series, the survival theme reality competition show, co-executive produced by Jason Bateman, maroons 16 players in the Panamanian rainforest, where they battle the elements, each other in so many big bites, with the goal of $1 million prize. Among the dangers, the players face hunger, dehydration, backstabbing, and some truly toxic masculinity. Warning, the show could make you itch. Brian L. Hellman. June 10th on Netflix. Stop That Train. RuPaul's Drag Race stars get a stupidly hilarious vehicle that does them justice. The jokes come fast and furious in this wildly entertaining, delightful, absurd disaster movie spoof led by some of the most beloved queens from RuPaul's Drag Race, including Mama Ru herself as U.S. President Judy Dagwell. Director Adam Shankman sets the irreverent tone from the opening scene and never lets up, packing the film with visual gags too good to spoil and cheeky musical numbers that evoke his 2007 Hairspray adaptation. The plot, which follows the employees and passengers aboard the Glamazonian Express as they face catastrophe when a storm of Gaza strikes, provides the perfect setup for a parade of cameos in theaters. 40 years ago, Ferris Bueller took the day off. Ferris Bueller, Matthew Broderick, lived out every high school student's dream, calling in sick and then painting the town with his significant girlfriend, Mia Sara, and best friend, Alan Rock. But Ferris Bueller's day off, which hit theaters on June 11, 1986, was no slacker. The John Hughes-directed comedy became the 10th highest-grossing film of the year. You can stream it on Paramount. Every Year After series, a second chance romance adaptation about childhood best friends Percy, Sadie Silverall, and Sam, Matt Cornett, doesn't quite crackle with chemistry like author Carly Fortune's swoon-worthy novel by Julia Moore on Prime Video. Question and Answer. Maika Curtis, the actor 25, stars on Stars Power Book 3, Raising Kanan, as the teen version of 50 Cent's character on Power. What was the last day on set like? It was bittersweet because it's the close of a chapter. But everybody felt accomplishing was extremely proud. What can fans expect from the final season? It's an all-out war between mother and son. This is what all the previous seasons were built to. How does 50's version of Kanan come into play in this season? You see more of the mindset that comes from 50 Cent version of Kanan. He's turning into his mom, a crime boss, but he's trying everything in his power not to, by J.M. Book of the Week, Villa Coco by Andrew Sean Greer. Literary fiction. When a young archivist takes a gig as an assistant to eccentric Baronessa Coco, a madcap adventure awaits. Taking up residence in her art-stuffed Italian villa, he attempts to catalog her treasures, even as they go missing. Falls into an affair with an incorrigible married man, spars with local boy hunters and handymen with more passion than skill, and becomes an accomplice in a plot bigger than any of them. John Waters should adapt this immediately. The best new books. A sun-soaked Mediterranean romp, complicated lifelong friendship, and a notorious scam, edited by Liz Schumer. Contrapposto by Dave Eggers, coming-of-age fiction. Art wonder kid Cricket Dib is bewitched at age 8 by Olympia Argyros, a spitfire schoolmate and art sophisticate with big ambitions for them both. Their 16-decade friendship is marked by longing, lust, and creative collaboration and comes to define their lives. Eggers at his witty, soulful best.
The Yahoo Boys by Carlos Barragan, nonfiction. When his mother falls victim to romance scam journalist, Barragan heads to Lagos to find the culprit. There he unearths a society of young Nigerians whose desperate poverty leads to con games that exploit lonely Westerners, an empathetic, humanizing deep dive. Funny summer fiction. The summer girlfriend, Christina Forrest, a paid bridesmaid saving up for college, is hired to be a fake girlfriend of baked goods empire heir. Eventually, they fall in love in this idyllic beach town. Rasputin swims the Potomac. Ben Fountain. A president seeks a third term in his darkly humorous novel featuring pro wrestler Rasputin, comms assistant Faith, and journalist Clarence Thomas Jr. Valet, J.C. LeCram. This fable for the AI age follows a robot personal assistant who must help an AI company in peril, a shiftless rich boy seeking love, and a fellow bot who goes on the lam. Contributors, Ermelino, Mackenzie Jean Philippe, Claire Martin, and Marion Winnick. People exclusive. Billy Ray Cyrus. Music saved my life. The country veteran returns with a raw new record after surviving a turbulent stretch. Somehow I Got to Try Again by Alex Ross. Feeling grateful, I am at this place where it's like, man, you better just be happy and count your blessings, said Cyrus at his home in the Nashville area farm on May 11th. Billy Ray Cyrus revs his red dirt bike once, twice, then takes off, zooming up the biggest hill on his sprawling property outside of Nashville, where the country music star has lived for 30 years. At the top, he disembarks, stands still, and takes in the view. Want to meet my mom? Cyrus, 64, suddenly asks. She's buried over here. Behind him is his mother, Ruthie's grave. She died in 2022 during an already challenging period for Cyrus as he navigated a divorce and later an illness that left him hospitalized. He comes to this hill every day, he says, and it's the inspiration behind his first new original album in 14 years, The Hill, out on June 16th, is Cyrus's emotional return after finding love again with actress Elizabeth Hurley, 61, following another divorce, patching things up with his once fractured family and reconnecting with music when he worried his voice was shot. I had entered a period where I hadn't worked for a really long time. And then I realized today, I said, Cyrus, you're working now, man. Be careful what you ask for. You said you wanted to get on the ride. Well, here you go. His wild, winding ride began in Kentucky, where he was born to parents Ron and Ruth Ann Cyrus and had an early knack for baseball. He was a catcher, once scouted by the Dodgers and the Reds, and he thought he'd go pro, but he couldn't get that thought of pursuing music out of his head. His grandfather played the fiddle. His mother played the piano. I started hearing this voice say, buy a guitar and start a band. You'll find your purpose in life, he recalls. I traded my catcher's mitt in, and I didn't look back. Cyrus became a household name in 1992 with the worldwide success of Achy Breaky Heart off his debut album, Some Gave It All. That's also when he decided to stop drinking. I am the most sober person in the world, he says now. I did drink a lot until 1992, and I just quit. After 10 years of failure and being told no, I finally got a record deal, and that inner voice said, this is going to happen, but you have to stop drinking. So I just stopped. A year later, he married Tish Cyrus, then Finley, with whom he shares superstar Miley, 33, and her fellow singer-songwriter siblings, Brayson, 32, and Noah, 26. He also adopted Tish's children, Brandy, 39, and Trace, 37, and his son, Christopher, 34, from a previous relationship. He and Tish were on and off for much of their 28-year marriage, so the couple split seemed inevitable by the time they divorced in 2022. Sometimes change is scary, and I'll keep doing the wrong
thing for a long time because I'm scared of change, Cyrus said of facing the end of his marriage to Tish, 59. But when I finally do get the courage up to commit in my mind and say, I'm going to do this, then that's the way it is. No looking back. I think that's maybe sometimes good for everyone to just let go. Following the pandemic and his divorce from Tish, Cyrus found himself at a low point. In the span of just 7 months, he'd married and then separated from an Australian aspiring singer named Johanna Hodges, 38. He cited irreconcilable differences and inappropriate marital conduct in the divorce papers at the time of his May 2024 filing. He had also requested an annulment on the grounds of fraud. In related court documents, both parties accused the other of various forms of abuse before agreeing to settle that August. When you're completely on the bottom, that is the only way to go up. Cyrus says of the follow, it's a fraught chapter of his life that he doesn't otherwise speak about, though he admits he's been to hell and back a couple of times, adding, I hate to even count how many times I've been there. The heartbreak was compounded by his mother's death and his then strained relationship with some of his children. The family has healed with time and music. It's really the way we communicate. Whether it's sending a song we wrote in a text or writing a poem that says how we feel in the way that's authentic to us, it's always been the way we share our feelings. Miley says, Brayson agrees. My dad communicates a lot through music, and I think that's something we've had to learn collectively. For Noah, bonding with her father happens during quality time out of the spotlight. My dad's farm that we grew up on is such a sacred place, she says. It's a huge reconnecting and energetic force that brings us all back home. Cyrus may joke that he was never going to be parent of the year, but his pride in the adults his children have grown up to be is apparent. Life is a series of adjustments, and I think my family always knew that. We've all been through a lot, and we've seen a lot. Whatever happened is in the rearview mirror, he says. What Miley said about how we communicate through music and poetry, that's very honest. And the family that plays together stays together. Brayson helped co-write and produce The Hill. Noah duets with her dad on the record. And Cyrus joined Miley to tape Disney Plus's Hannah Montana 20th anniversary special in February. All these years later, it's going back to our roots as a family, Cyrus says. And to be in this moment with them, it's just a great celebration of our family. Cyrus credits his family for supporting him through recent health crisis. He was forced to reexamine his creative calling when he suffered serious voice issues in 2024. He wasn't sure he'd ever be able to sing again because of the vocal paralysis, but armed with lyrics about resilience from Noah, he was determined to rehab his voice. Noah's got that one song, Don't Put It All on Me, that honestly saved my life, he says. On the track, which Noah co-wrote with Brayson, she sings, some days we might fall apart, but we're never broken. Cyrus says that song was his only solace during such a dark time, especially given that his vocal strain followed what he describes as a near-fatal bout of sepsis that same year. I don't know exactly how it evolved, he says. It was my worst nightmare. 2 years before that, my mom had died in that hospital in the very floor that I was on. Despite being told to get his affairs in order, Cyrus says he made a full recovery that perplexed his doctors. I had a prayer answered, he says, of what he simply calls a miracle. The youngest member of his family, Brayson's son, Bear, 5, also gave him new perspective when he was still trying to find the light. In this very broken moment of my life, my little grandson Bear looked at me and said, try again. And up until that moment, he had never spoken to me at all. I wasn't even sure if he knew my name. In that moment, I thought, he's telling you something. Is it about love, music? Somehow I got to try again at both, so I'm learning to try again. Heart open, Cyrus puts himself out there, and he and Hurley took their relationship public on Easter Sunday, 2025, after first meeting on the set of a movie in 2022. In their year together, they've spent time
flitting between Cyrus's Nashville sanctuary and Hurley's glamorous London life. He says leaving Tennessee for the first

0: First time in 5 years to travel internationally with Hurley was the craziest thing he's ever done, but he adds, I had to do it. This feels like something real. When Cyrus was struggling with his voice, Hurley never let him quit. Elizabeth would say to me, do you understand? Your voice is coming back. She encouraged me to the point where she had me do The Masked Singer, which aired in February. She said, you need to do it to challenge yourself. And I thought, God, why is she so smart? The pair spend their free time like any normal couple, bird watching on Cyrus's farm, streaming episodes of Yellowstone, and listening to classic country by the likes of Waylon Jennings, Willie Nelson, and Johnny Cash. There was something in the opposites with us that maybe not only got other people's attention, but even our own, Cyrus said, of unexpectedly connecting with Hurley. And I've never seen anybody that in some ways has more in common with the insanity that I have lived through in this crazy show business. Then mix in other personal good things and tragedies, she's like me. After nearly four decades in the industry, Cyrus thought he'd be headed for retirement. Instead, he found inspiration to take another crack at all life had to offer once he was well over the hill. What more could I ask for? I don't have anything to complain about, he says. I like how everything looks right now. I finally found this wonderful place where I am happy. Back in the saddle, after suffering vocal issues, I've been singing every day, says Cyrus. I feel so good about my voice. This might be one of the better moments. Stream team, I feel like he did try again by making this record, says Brayson, with Noah and Cyrus after performing together at Stagecoach in April. I'm so proud of him, adds Noah, who was featured on her dad's new track, On Our Way Along. Ties that bond. I keep trying to do the right thing, Cyrus says of his relationship with his kids, Brayson, Trace, Noah, ex-wife Tish, Cyrus, Brandy, and Miley. They were pictured in 2019, Finding Family Harmony. Staying true, I love seeing my dad learn his Johnny Cash voice. He's been the North Star for my dad his entire life, so I'm proud to see my brother Brayson write songs that lean him into that lane, says Miley in February. The past is over and done. The future is what we have, and we got to look forward, said Billy Ray. Cyrus, a labor of love. It was God's timing, Cyrus says, of healing his voice and recording The Hill, his first new album in more than a decade, from country hits to acting roles, making it. Before his breakout with Achy Breaky Heart and Some Gave All, I was about to give up, says Cyrus in 1992. I was living in my car when that album came out. Disney days. It's hard to believe that it's been 20 years, said Cyrus, when he was on set with Miley, says of their Disney Channel hit, Hannah Montana. Love in the country, it's bliss. Hurley at home with Cyrus in May, says of their romance. Two dynasties forever linked, Camelot and the Crown. One family inherited the throne. The other built a political dynasty inside the surprising moments and shared struggles that unite the Kennedys and the Windsors by Simon Perry. Dual legacy. Carolyn Bessette Kennedy and Princess Diana. A generation after President Kennedy and Jacqueline Kennedy visited Queen Elizabeth and Prince Philip at Buckingham Palace. They came from different countries, different worlds, and different dynasties. Yet Princess Diana and Carolyn Bessette Kennedy shared an experience few people can understand, living under the glare of relentless public fascination. In the 1990s, they became two of the most photographed women in the world. Their marriages fueled endless speculation. Their clothes inspired imitators. Their every move made headlines. And when both women died tragically young, the world responded in remarkably similar ways. Mountains of flowers, wall-to-wall coverage, and a sense that something larger than a celebrity had been lost. But Diana and Carolyn were one chapter in a much longer story. For decades, the Kennedys, often described as America's closest thing to royalty, and the Windsors have captivated the world through a mix of glamour, triumph, scandal, and heartbreak. Few days capture that connection better than President John F. Kennedy's funeral on November 25th, 1963, 3 days after he was assassinated, 46, seeking a brief escape from public grief that engulfed her family, 34-year-old Jacqueline Kennedy returned to the White House family quarters. There she stumbled upon an unexpected sight. Prince Philip, 42, on the floor playing with her son, John F. Kennedy Jr., who had turned 3 that day. Here was this boy who had just lost his father and probably wasn't even fully aware of what was happening, and Prince Philip, who had his own share of tragedy in childhood, saw him as a father, and father would, and thought, I'm just going to comfort this young boy, says author Caroline Hellman, whose new book, The Kennedys and the Windsors, explores the surprising intersections between the most famous political dynasty in the U.S. and Britain's royal family. All the protocol, royal or political, faded away, leaving just a moment of real human connection between these two families. If Philip's kindness toward a young JFK Jr. offered an early glimpse of the ties between the families, Jacqueline Kennedy and Queen Elizabeth would come to define them. In the early 60s, one was a young first lady helping to usher in a new era of American optimism. The other was a young monarch carrying the weight of a centuries-old institution. They had great proximity to power and soft diplomacy, but not true political power behind them, says Hellman. Yet, both wielded enormous influence, balancing motherhood with life in the public eye as they became enduring symbols of their countries. By the time Jackie arrived at Buckingham Palace for her first meeting with Queen Elizabeth in June 1961, she had long been fascinated by royalty. Years earlier, as a budding reporter, she had even slipped into a Washington press reception attended by then Princess Elizabeth. However, their relationship could easily have gotten off on the wrong foot. After their early encounters, Jackie privately quipped that the Queen's hairstyle was too flat and that she wasn't especially impressed by Buckingham Palace, notes royal biographer Sally Bedell Smith. Yet any awkwardness proved short-lived. When Jackie returned to London a year later, the Queen welcomed her for what Bedell Smith describes as a nice lunch, and the two women got on well. A shared love of horseback riding helped. It was when they were riding that they felt the most themselves, says Hellman. More important, Jackie found in the Queen someone who understood the unique pressures of public life. In one conversation, Elizabeth offered advice that would resonate throughout both women's lives, her guidance. Hellman says she was to learn to dole out your energy and take care of yourself when you're on the public stage. Decades later, another pair of women would find themselves linked by the spotlight. While Jackie and the Queen learned to manage public attention, Diana and Carolyn struggle with the cost of it. Diana was born into the British aristocracy before marrying Prince Charles. Carolyn built a career as a New York fashion publicist before falling in love with John F. Kennedy Jr. Both faced extraordinary scrutiny. It was difficult to join these families, Hellman says. There were rules and expectations coming from within the family and from the outside world. How she juggled the demands of public life with family responsibilities was something that had long intrigued Diana about Jackie Kennedy. Hellman says the princess viewed Jackie as a real role model for the way she navigated enormous fame while raising her children. That admiration may have helped spur Diana's decision to meet John in 1995 after he approached her about appearing on the cover of his magazine, George. Despite her struggles with the press, Diana eventually learned to harness media attention in service of causes she cared about. Carolyn struggled to find that balance. She was completely overwhelmed and never found a way to deal with it, Hellman says. Yet both women ultimately became more than famous wives, defining the style and cultural ideas of the generation. They both understood the power of clothing to make a statement, says Pamela Keough, author of Jackie Style. But Diana, that influence sometimes created tension. It caused problems in her marriage because she definitely pulled focus from Charles, says Keough. He knew it and didn't like it. John, by contrast, liked it when Carolyn got all the attention, she adds, and that speaks to his self-confidence. When Diana died at 36 in a parish car crash while being pursued by paparazzi on August 31st, 1997, the tragedy struck close to home for Carolyn. She was worried that it was going to happen to her, says Hellman. Less than 2 years later, Carolyn, 33, and John, 38, died in a plane crash. By the summer of 1999, three of the decade's most recognizable figures were gone. The losses highlighted one of the most unusual burdens shared by the Kennedys and the Windsors, grieving in public. Few images are more enduring than three-year-old John saluting his father's coffin. More than three decades later, another image would become etched into the collective memory. Prince William and Prince Harry, just 15 and 12, walking behind their mother's coffin through the streets of London. Your heart can't fail to break, said Diana's former private secretary, Patrick Jepson. One of John's friends told Hellman that while John barely remembered his father's funeral, he struggled with the public expectations surrounding his mother's death in 1994. He felt he had to play a role for the press and the public when Jackie died, Hellman says. What he really wanted was to escape and be around the people who truly knew her. William M. Harry expressed similar feelings, with Harry writing in Spare of his confusion at witnessing strangers mourn a mother they had never met. The cycle continues. When Queen Elizabeth died in 2022, Prince George XII and Princess Charlotte XI joined the royals before a worldwide audience. More recently, Kennedy family members were photographed mourning Caroline's daughter, Tatiana Schlossberg, after her death from cancer in late 2025 at the age of 35. People expect to see this grief play out, says Hellman. There's a relationship there in times of tragedy. Grief was only part of the inheritance. For all the privilege, John, William, and Harry entered adulthood saddled with expectations few could imagine. They were charismatic figures, says Kehoe. They were like rock stars. Young women dreamed of marrying a prince or JFK Jr. Yet fame offered no clear roadmap. John sought to carve out an identity with George magazine. Decades later, Prince Harry would pursue a different kind of independence, stepping away from royal duties with his wife, Meghan, Duchess of Sussex, and building a new life in California. They were trying to forge their own path outside of their family's legacies, says Hellman, but they both floundered. Meanwhile, William increasingly embraces the role that awaits him, defining himself through initiatives such as the Earthshot Prize. In 2022, when his environmental global challenge came to Boston for an award ceremony to honor people who are working on eco solutions to repair Earth, the future king was welcomed by Caroline Kennedy and her children, Tatiana and Jack Schlossberg, 33. The connection was fitting. Inspired by President Kennedy's ambitious moonshot challenge, Earthshot reflects the same belief that bold ideas can rally people around a common purpose. Nearly six decades after Philip comforted a grieving JFK Jr., a Kennedy and royal found themselves together once again, and they remain as culturally potent as ever. FX recently visited the romance of John and Carolyn in the hit series Love Story, while Netflix is filming a Kennedy drama widely seen as a potential American counterpart to The Crown. Hollywood keeps this idea of them being America's first family alive as well, Hellman says. Perhaps that's because for all their glamour and privilege, both families have lived out life's most universal experiences, love, loss, and resilience on the world's biggest stage. There's a relationship there in times of tragedy, said author Carolyn Hellman. Dynasties United. William was welcomed by Carolyn Kennedy at the JFK Library in Boston in 2022, where Earthshot drew inspiration from President Kennedy's moonshot vision. Eligible bachelor. JFK Jr. was at his Brown University graduation in 1983, 5 years before he was crowned People's Sexiest Man Alive. Royal heartthrobs. William and Harry were at a polo match in 2002 as they learned to navigate life under intense public scrutiny. Solemn tribute. JFK Jr., alongside his family, saluted his father's casket on November 25th, 1963. He lived with tragedy, Jepson said. Traumatic march. William and Harry walked behind their mother's casket at Diana's funeral on September 6, 1997. It was in expectation, says Hellman, with reporting by Liz McNeil. I'm Eileen, and you've been listening to People Magazine, June 22nd, 2026. Thank you for listening to the Talking Information Center.
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2: Good afternoon. This afternoon, expect sunshine with a high near 87. Tonight, look for clear skies with a low near 78. Wednesday, expect sunshine with a high near 86. Wednesday night, expect clear skies with a low near 75. Thursday, expect sunshine with a high near 94. Get your weather every hour right here on Mind's Eye Radio, your virtual newsstand.
3: In Belleville and Fairview Heights, it's sunny and 86 degrees. In Collinsville, it's sunny and 82 degrees.
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3: Due to circumstances beyond our control, we are unable to bring you a new episode of the following show. Instead, please enjoy this repeat of our most recent episode. 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
4: Hello, this is Kathy Ashby-Ontiveros, bringing you some recent opinion pieces from USA Today. These articles are the most recent ones, published today, June 29, 2026, followed by a few others from the past few days. And we'll start with this opinion forum, hosted by USA Today and published today, June 29, with the topic of American patriotism. It starts with this intro. How do you feel about our country and about being American? 50 years ago, during the celebration of the country's 200th anniversary, the answers to those questions for many might have been simple and positive. Now, after decades as the lone superpower, where we face no existential threat from a heavily armed, ideologically opposed nation, Americans seem freer to explore their feelings about citizenship and patriotism. The presence of a polarizing leader in the form of President Donald Trump certainly heightens that. With the approach of our 250th anniversary, we asked you, our USA Today readers, to grapple with your relationship with your country. The answers were illuminating and ranged from pride to shame to hope. You'll find a sample of them below. First, we have this from Patricia Bassey of Arizona, who writes, "I'm so lucky to have been born here. The best thing about the United States is, with hard work and a dream, you can succeed at whatever you set your mind to do. The worst thing about the United States is people's need for social media and the influence it has created on critical issues, to the detriment to all. The best or most impactful thing the United States has done in its 250-year history is President Abraham Lincoln freeing enslaved people. Having enslaved people is the worst thing the country has done, in my estimation. I'm very proud to be an American in this land of the free and home of the brave. My grandfather immigrated here legally in the early 1900s, and he assimilated. I feel so lucky to be a native-born American, and for what it has given me, a free life to make my own destiny. I feel patriotism is declining because of social media, artificial intelligence, a lack of any motivation in the generations after my cohorts, and the decline of face-to-face social interaction with people. About the two 250th anniversary events, America 250, the official nonpartisan commission established by Congress, and Freedom 250, led by President Donald Trump, there is enough to celebrate to have two celebrations. I don't think they are competing per se. I say try and enjoy both if you can. Don't discourage either. The intentions are honest. I will try to join a celebration, but it's really hot where I live and rural. There's not much happening in my small town. This country's a republic, if we can keep it, I have read. We need to get back to our roots, and soon. Go to church, do unto others as we would have them do unto us. Say something positive to all you encounter. Think outside of the box." Then we have this from Jimmy Wagner of Colorado, writing, "We are no longer the shining light. The first 240 years of our existence were pretty outstanding for the most part. I was proud to be an American. With the election of Trump in 2016, we have, our government, shown ourselves to be racist, short-sighted, and cruel agitators in world events, and no longer the shining light to the world. When I go to Europe, now I claim I am Canadian to escape any wrath for being an American these days. The people who elected that man need to apologize to the children of this country, because we will not recover from this, and soon we will be what we used to hate, Russia, communism, unwanted conquerors. The best things to come out of our history is the defeat of England and Lincoln winning the Civil War. The worst is Trump and how he is defiling our world and country. Because of that, I am not proud to be an American. There is no more patriotism in this country. We are invaders and not protectors as we used to be. My friends in Costa Rica and other countries wonder what has happened to us and why we are so different. One word, Trump. I will not watch, attend, or acknowledge the festivities. I'm retiring and taking my money out of this country. There is no hope for this country. The 49.8% of voters who picked Trump in the last presidential election will reap what they sowed. Then we have this from Alex Tran of Illinois. I grew up under a communist regime. The best thing about the United States, opportunities for everyone, regardless race, gender, age. The worst thing right now, dishonest and biased mainstream media. The most impactful thing this country has done in its history, playing a critical role in saving the world from evil forces such as Nazism, communism, and terrorism. The worst thing, there were mistakes, but they were understandable and nothing terrible. Yes, I am so proud to be an American. I grew up under a communist regime in Asia and suffered so much there. Living in America is an opposite situation where I have all of the things I wished for, including personal freedom, good education, and a decent job. I greatly admire the pioneer spirit and work habits of American people, and especially the beauty of the U.S. Constitution. To me, America is truly a city upon a hill, blessed by God, as mentioned in the Bible. I love America so much, so being patriotic is a good way for me to confirm the love I devote to the nation. The decline of patriotism is the direct result of the rise of the progressive, woke, and far-left movement, which is supported by corrupted politicians, living-in-the-bubble elites, and dishonest corporate news. I think both the celebrations are good events for real American people. Unfortunately, I am unable to attend either of them. However, I do celebrate the nation's 250th birthday in my own way. I decorate my house with U.S. flags and patriotic signs. Especially, I wrote a song titled Happy 250th Birthday, America. Hopefully, the far-left movement will end soon, and our beloved country will be great again. I truly hope that corrupted Democrats will never be able to control the Congress and the White House. And I also hope America will still be the greatest nation on earth thousands of years from now. And last of all, we have some longer comments from Nolan Willis of Alaska, who writes, Beyond toxic narratives, America is great. The best thing about America is its foundational principles, being rooted in English common law where liberty is supposed to be the default condition of citizens. This tradition was also strongly informed by the Christian law of liberty, where people under Jesus are free before God to do what is allowed by their conscience. The worst thing might be how America treated some of the Native American groups. There were legitimate wars and conflicts on the frontier, but events like the Trail of Tears and other situations where the U.S. government broke treaties and treated Native Americans as if they were inferior is just inexcusable. I could have picked slavery as the worst thing, but that was a structural problem where people were permitted to own and abuse other people until the practice was outlawed. The most systemic abuses were against the Native Americans, and some of those abuses continue to present. From a historical perspective, the United States has saved the world from tyranny at least twice within the past 100 years. We helped stop Adolf Hitler. We stopped the military advance of the Japanese imperial state. We checked the Soviet Union. More recently, we put a stop to Iran's advancing capabilities to strike other nations, including places in Europe, with nuclear-armed ballistic missiles. The worst thing we might have done is enable oppressive regimes to exist via foreign aid. This was not an intentional outcome, but it happened. And rather than let despotic regimes collapse under their own weight, they continued to remain financially viable. Am I proud to be an American? I would say so. This is my home. I have a great deal of appreciation for what America is and what it is supposed to be. I am frustrated with our struggles to live up to our own ideals. If we lived up to our own ideals, there would be little to criticize. I am sad that as we come upon our 250th birthday, the narrative in the media and among members of the public seems overwhelmingly negative. We have a lot of problems, but most of them are fixable or could be resolved if we chose to live and govern by our founding principles instead of our current strategies. Mark Twain said it best, "Patriotism is supporting your country all the time and your government when it deserves it." I echo that sentiment. I separate love of country from love of government. Our founders would have agreed with this. When they wrote our Declaration of Independence, they wrote about the right of the governed to alter or abolish governments that become destructive to their objectives. The loyalty should be to our nation first, and to our government when it is serving our nation's best interests. Today, we have a situation where different factions want to weaponize the government to control the people they don't like. That is fundamentally un-American. Also, there is an entire generation of younger people who have been indoctrinated into believing that even the best qualities of America do not redeem America, because the only thing that matters about America is its sin. The left looks at America's treatment of Native Americans, the legacy of slavery, and systemic environmental neglect, and points to those as the reasons why America was never great and never can be great, because those sins can never be erased or forgiven. The religious right views the private choices of individuals through a broadly collectivistic lens and defines America by drug abuse, abortion, feminism, fornication, crime, pornography, materialism, and so forth. Both groups focus disproportionately on the negative and neglect the positive. Neither side seems to have a grasp on the concepts of freedom, forgiveness, or reconciliation. As for the 250th anniversary celebrations, I'm going to be commercial fishing during July 4th, so I have not been paying much attention. I want our country to be good. America has a great tradition of generosity, hospitality, concern for others, concern for the environment, concern for general welfare, and concern for individual liberty. These are great qualities, but they are being threatened by toxic narratives on all sides of political and cultural issues. We can solve these if we want to, but we refuse to listen to one another and show proper concern for the needs of our fellow citizens. We will not survive an additional 20 years if we continue tearing each other apart like we have been for the past 20 years. The left and the right need to have a truce of some kind, find some way to work together, and permit accommodations for our differences. If we cannot do that, we won't have a country. If we cannot ensure that the people living in this country have America's best interests at heart, or are, at least, not hostile to America's interests, we are not going to survive. Forget the billionaires, the Russians, the Chinese, or whatever other group of villains. We have been our own worst enemy, and we need to get a handle on that. The next article comes with this headline. Turns out, Democrats and Republicans agree on many things. An opinion by Stephen Cull, opinion contributor, June 28, 2026. If you spend enough time watching cable news, scrolling social media, or listening to political consultants, you could be forgiven for believing Americans agree on almost nothing. Every debate seems to reinforce the same message. The country is hopelessly polarized along partisan lines. But is that really true? While many others are focused on what divides us, at the University of Maryland's Program for Public Consultation, PPC, we've been asking a different question. Where is there common ground among Americans? The answers may surprise you. We actually agree on far more issues than one might expect, given all the partisan strife we see in Congress and in the news. Of course, Americans do not share all the same cultural touchpoints, viewpoints, or politics. But it turns out, Democrats and Republicans are like-minded on many of the most vexing issues facing our country. We know because we asked. Our new national survey reveals something that rarely makes headlines. There is widespread common ground on scores of issues that are considered highly contentious. In our research, we identified 112 policy positions that receive majority support from both Republicans and Democrats nationwide. Even more striking, over two-thirds of respondents from both parties agree on 88 of those policies. At a time when Congress often appears paralyzed by partisan conflict, Americans are much less divided than their elected representatives. Consider a few examples of our findings. On health care costs, 86% of Americans support allowing the federal government to set maximum prescription drug prices based on what drugs cost in other developed countries. That includes 90% of Republicans and 86% of Democrats. On immigration, 83% support a package that combines mandatory e-verify requirements for employers with an expansion of legal work visas when employers need workers. Democrats support the proposal at 84%, Republicans at 82%. On child care, 83% support helping states ensure that low and middle income families spend no more than 7% of their income on child care. Democrats 89%, Republicans 77%. On housing affordability, 83% support tax incentives for builders to construct or repair homes affordable to working families. Democrats 88%, Republicans 80%. On term limits for Congress, 82% agree. Democrats 83%, Republicans 85%. on banning members of Congress from trading stocks in individual companies. 76% agree. Democrats, 75%. Republicans, 78%. On requiring artificial intelligence systems that make consequential decisions about hiring, loans, or health coverage to pass government-designed safety tests before deployment. 78% agree. Democrats, 82%. Republicans, 78%. These are not obscure issues. These are among the most debated topics in American politics today. Most of these policies are in proposed legislation, but are going nowhere. Our findings challenge one of the most powerful assumptions in contemporary political discourse, that the American public is driving polarization. In reality, Americans often appear more pragmatic than the political system built to represent them. Indeed, 88% of Americans say that if they were more influenced by the people, members of Congress would be more likely to find common ground. That doesn't mean there are no disagreements. Of course there are. Americans remain divided on many important questions. The problem is that disagreement is all they hear about. Political conflict receives enormous attention because conflict is newsworthy. When Republicans and Democrats clash in Congress, it dominates headlines. When large bipartisan majorities of the people quietly converge on practical solutions, it often goes unnoticed. The result is a distorted picture of public opinion, one that may leave Americans believing we are far more divided from one another than we actually are. This matters because democracy depends not only on disagreement, but also on the ability to recognize shared interests and common goals. If Americans have common ground on prescription drug costs, housing affordability, immigration, government ethics, child care, Social Security, and AI, the country's greatest challenge is not a lack of public consensus. The challenge is for political institutions to recognize and build on the common ground that is already there. The question, then, is whether our elected leaders and candidates are ready to actually listen to the people they seek to represent. Dr. Stephen Kull is a political psychologist and founder of the Program for Public Consultation at the University of Maryland's School of Public Policy. For more than three decades, he has conducted in-depth research on public opinion and democratic governance. The next article comes with this headline: Texas Schools Will Teach the Bible. It's Not Controversial. An opinion by Nicole Russell of USA Today, June 29, 2026. It shouldn't be controversial to teach American kids in public school about the Bible, an extraordinary, timeless work of history, moral teaching, and literature. But that's exactly what's coming for Texas kids in K-12 public schools, and the plan has already stirred real controversy among parents, educators, and other concerned citizens. In meetings leading up to their June 26 vote, members of the Texas State Board of Education heard from nearly 500 speakers weighing in on the proposal to add the Bible and other classic works of literature, along with a rewrite of the state's social studies lessons, to the K-12 curriculum's reading list. The changes are part of a broader review of the Texas Essential Knowledge and Skills, the state standards that spell out what students must learn in school. The new statewide reading list would require students to read about Adam and Eve, the Eight Beatitudes, and the Parable of the Prodigal Son, among other things. The board also eliminated the sixth grade World Cultures course and removed content about how race and ethnicity have negatively affected society. Those changes won't take effect until the 2030-31 school year. As a former homeschooling mom with three kids now in Texas public schools, I think cutting the World Cultures course in favor of more Texas-focused history and stripping out content on race and ethnicity is a mistake. But I don't have a problem with portions of the Bible being taught in public schools in Texas or anywhere else, and that's not just because I'm a Christian mom. It's almost impossible to understand our nation's beginnings, let alone religion, philosophy, politics, art, or literature, without understanding the Bible. It has shaped human history in unfathomable ways. It seems like such common sense to me that I'm not sure why the Texas Board of Education, made up of 10 Republicans and 5 Democrats, devoted so much time to debating it, especially when Texas K-12 schools rank 29th nationally, far lower than they should given the state's size and resources. Texans, including students, educators, and activists, gave public testimony before the board's final vote, arguing that forcing students to read religious texts violates the separation of church and state, or that it indoctrinates students into one religion, Christianity. Ruth Nasrullah, a Muslim speaker, told board members, These proposed standards actually defy the Constitution and highlight only one group of Americans as the founders who built this country to the exclusion of others, both in the past and in the present. Josh Bixler said, "This list is full of Christian texts that are inappropriate for public school classrooms. As a rabbi and a parent of Jewish kids, I think it is vital that this board make a distinction between teaching about religion and teaching religion. This list will force teachers to cross that line. I support Texans' right to weigh in on curriculum decisions through a democratic deliberation. If the board wanted to ward off criticism about indoctrination, it could have considered adding passages from other religious texts, such as the Quran. If both were taught as influential religious, historical, and literary texts, it could bolster students' educational rigor and historical context. Even so, the fact that requiring Bible passages in school is considered controversial at all shows how much education has changed over the past century. For decades, reading the Bible as both a religious and literary text wasn't just common. It was encouraged, expected, and viewed as a public good. I understand why some Texans worry that the state public education is now endorsing Christianity and going too far in doing so. But the Pilgrims' pursuit of religious freedom was a foundational influence on America's early colonial history, and that's worth honoring. The Bible is such a fundamental text, especially in America, that I'm surprised it isn't taught in every K-12 public school in the country. Skipping it would be like teaching American history without George Washington, literature without William Shakespeare, or philosophy without Socrates, key figures all. Or teaching American history without the Constitution or the Declaration of Independence, the founding texts themselves. Even Richard Dawkins, one of the world's most prominent atheists, has acknowledged that Christianity profoundly shaped Western civilization and the values, like human rights, that even non-believers rely on today. Texas residents, educators, and even the board itself may be missing a larger point. A Bible-infused curriculum, however valuable, isn't the only thing missing from Texas public schools. High school graduation rates are strong, and college readiness scores are decent. But reading and math scores fall below the national average in many districts, though that varies significantly across such a large state. I'd like to see just as much effort go toward improving education for Texas students as has gone toward teaching them the Beatitudes. In Dallas-Fort Worth, schools notoriously pay football coaches almost twice what they pay teachers of core subjects like algebra or ELAR, English Language Arts and Reading. Texas's student-to-teacher ratio, about 22-1, is well above the national average of 15-1, making it harder for teachers to give struggling kids the attention they need. Expanding Texas education savings accounts, the state's version of school choice,

for children to avoid any added sugar until age 11. It was the most ambitious stance on children's sugar intake in at least a decade, and a recognition of how seriously added sugar is harming kids' health. As a researcher who studies how American families eat, I welcomed this new guidance. However, as a mom of a six-year-old, it felt impossible to follow. Added sugar isn't just in candy and soda. It's pervasive, hiding in everyday staples families depend on, from bread and yogurt to tomato sauce and cereal. Because of this, reaching the guidelines target requires more than asking parents like me to cut back on desserts and sweets. It demands comprehensive policy action to transform the food environment we navigate every day with our children. Yet, 6 months after the guidelines release, the administration has yet to take such action. That's why I recently released a policy brief with colleagues at the Global Food Institute that offers a roadmap for how to reduce the amount of sugar in our diets. It focuses on three areas where the federal government has the authority to act right now and where the window to do so is unusually open. First, the administration should set stricter standards around added sugar in the places where children learn and play, from childcare and schools to aftercare programs. School meals reach roughly 30 million children on any given school day, and current law requires those nutrition standards to align with the dietary guidelines. The U.S. Department of Agriculture is expected to release updated nutrition standards for school meals. It should use this opportunity to make good on the requirement to reduce sugar. Right now, a single school lunch can contain more than half of the added sugar the American Heart Association recommends for an entire day. Even under new sugar limits set to take effect in 2027, that won't change enough. USDA should further reduce how much added sugar is allowed, while investing in kitchen infrastructure so schools can prepare more foods on site and move away from prepackaged products that are often high in sugar. Getting added sugar out of childcare, where roughly 11 million young children spend their days, is equally critical. Exposure so early in life shapes children's food preferences for years to come, with excess sugar intake linked to higher rates of diabetes and hypertension later in life. Yet federal nutrition programs that fund meals in childcare centers and homes impose no overall cap on added sugars. Under current rules, a toddler could finish a compliant breakfast having consumed more added sugar than the AHA recommends. Because limits apply by food category, not by meal. USDA should close that gap, and because Head Start, which serves roughly 800,000 of the lowest income children under age 5, is required to follow federal child care nutrition standards, that update would automatically reach the children who need it most. On the supply side, the Food and Drug Administration should act on its stated intent to work with food manufacturers to set targets for how much added sugar they should reduce in their products, from breakfast foods to packaged snacks. This voluntary approach can be a workable starting point, but mandatory targets would have the greatest public health impact in the long run. On the demand side, the federal government should pay close attention to what states and localities are already doing with taxes on sugar-sweetened beverages, which are the single largest source of added sugars in children's diets. Cities that have enacted these kinds of taxes have seen a 15% reduction in sales, with measurable effects on children's weight. That growing body of evidence is worth monitoring for a potential federal tax down the road. Finally, parents deserve clear, accessible information about where and in what amounts added sugar exists in the foods they're buying. Currently, that information is buried on the back of food packages in numbers hard to quickly interpret. There is a better way. In 2025, the FDA proposed mandatory labels on the front of food packages that would clearly flag products as high, medium, or low in added sugars. Other countries, including Chile and Canada, already require front-of-package warning labels. The evidence shows warning labels work, both shifting what consumers buy and pushing manufacturers to reformulate their products. The FDA should finalize its rule to bring that transparency to American families. Each of these changes would make it a little easier for parents like me to do what the guidelines are asking. The guidelines set an ambitious target, but ambition without policy follow-through isn't enough. Parents across the country, myself included, are counting on the administration to deliver. Priya Fielding Singh,
Director of Policy and Programs at the Global Food Institute of the George Washington University, is the author of

0: How the Other Half Eats, the untold story of food and inequality in America. Our next piece is very personal as it comes with this headline. My family chose America. Now I'm a U.S. Air Force colonel. An opinion by Asan Q. Bowie, opinion contributor, June 28, 2026. As America celebrates its 250th birthday, I find myself reflecting on a simple question. What does it mean to be an American? For me, the answer begins not on American soil, but in the middle of the South China Sea. In May 1975, just weeks after the fall of Saigon, my parents fled Vietnam with five young children. My father had served in the South Vietnamese military alongside U.S. forces during the war. Like many others, he faced a terrible choice: stay and fight, risking imprisonment or worse, or leave everything behind in search of freedom. My family chose freedom. Packed aboard an overcrowded fishing boat with limited food and water, they drifted at sea for 4 days. Eventually, a U.S. military vessel rescued them. Shortly thereafter, my mother gave birth to me. I was named Asan after Camp Asan, Guam, the refugee processing center where our journey to the United States of America began. 51 years later, I now serve as a colonel in the U.S. Air Force as the Director for Cyberspace and Technology at Headquarters Air Force Reserve Command. I have had the honor to serve alongside warriors from all branches as a flight commander within the 920th Rescue Wing, Patrick Space Force Base, Florida, and then as the commander for the mission support group in the 927th Air Refueling Wing, MacDill Air Force Base, Florida. I've deployed 7 times to the Middle East in support of operations Enduring Freedom, Iraqi Freedom, and Inherent Resolve, and responded to natural disasters at home during Hurricanes Katrina, Rita, and Michael. That journey from refugee to U.S. Air Force colonel is not extraordinary because of me. It is extraordinary because of America. As we commemorate 250 years since the signing of the Declaration of Independence, much of the discussion understandably focuses on our founders, our wars, our triumphs, and our challenges. Those stories matter. But anniversaries are also an opportunity to reflect on the enduring power of the ideals that have carried our nation through generations. My family's story is one example. When we arrived, we had no wealth, no status, and little understanding of the country that had given us refuge. We relied on the generosity of sponsors, neighbors, churches, and communities willing to help strangers build a new life. America did not guarantee success. America provided opportunity. That distinction is important. For 250 years, the United States has been an imperfect nation pursuing extraordinary ideals: liberty, equality, self-government, and the belief that individuals should be free to determine their own futures. We have at times fallen short of those ideals. Yet generation after generation has worked to bring the nation closer to them. That continuing pursuit is what makes America unique. The United States is one of the few nations in history founded not on ethnicity, ancestry, or bloodline, but on a set of principles. Those principles inspired colonists seeking self-government in 1776. They inspired immigrants arriving through Ellis Island. They inspired refugees fleeing tyranny and oppression during the Cold War. And they inspired a Vietnamese family drifting in the South China Sea in 1975. The story of America is not simply the story of those who founded the nation. It is also the story of those who chose to believe in it. My father was one of those people. He lost his homeland, but never lost faith in freedom. He taught his children that gratitude requires action. He believed the best way to honor opportunity was through hard work, service, and giving back to the country that welcomed us. His generation understood something worth remembering today. Citizenship is more than a legal status. It is a responsibility. Over the course of my military career, I have had the privilege of serving alongside Americans from every imaginable background: different races, different faiths, different political beliefs, different family histories. What united us was not where we came from. It was a shared commitment to something larger than ourselves. Our strength has never come solely from our economy, military, geography, or technology. It comes from our ability to unite people around a common set of ideals and a common belief in the future. That may be the most important lesson of America's first 250 years. As we celebrate this historic milestone, I think about the millions of Americans whose journeys brought them here. Some arrived on ships centuries ago. Some crossed oceans more recently. Some can trace their roots to the founding generation. Others, like me, can trace them to a rescue at sea. All of us are part of the same American story. On our nation's 250th birthday, I am grateful not only for the opportunities America provided my family and to the entire Vietnamese refugee community, but also for the enduring ideals that made those opportunities possible. Those ideals rescued my family long before the ship did. And after 250 years, they remain worth celebrating, protecting, and passing on to the next generation. Colonel Asan Q. Bui is the Director of Cyberspace and Technology at Headquarters Air Force Reserve Command, Warner Robins Air Force Base, Georgia. He entered the U.S. Air Force in May 2000 through the ROTC at Louisiana State University, where he was commissioned as a second lieutenant and received a bachelor's degree in computer science. The next piece starts with this headline. Is America breaking with Israel over Iran? I asked experts. An opinion by Chris Brennan of USA Today, June 28, 2026. The war with Iran that President Donald Trump and Israeli Prime Minister Benjamin Netanyahu partnered on is now entering its fifth month. Iran is a wreck, but so is the relationship between America and Israel. Iran probably sees that as a victory on its own. A flawed war plan that predicted a swift victory now pits Trump's short attention span and aversion to accountability against Netanyahu's continuing quest to topple Iran's regime and desperation to hold sway over voters ahead of the next Israeli election. To gauge the impact of the war on that relationship, I spoke to leaders of two American pro-Israel groups. Those interviews, conducted on June 26, while both men were in Israel, showed shared concerns about the relationship and the shaky Memorandum of Understanding, MOU, that Trump agreed to with Iran, without Israel's participation. Even so, they had very different ideas about how to proceed. Elon Goldenberg, a senior vice president and chief policy officer at the progressive pro-peace group J Street, told me that Trump's MOU with Iran is a bad deal, but that continuing the war was worse. Michael Makovsky, CEO of the more hawkish Jewish Institute for National Security of America, is a critic of Trump's MOU and thinks the war should continue until Iran's nuclear program is eliminated and the Strait of Hormuz is fully open to traffic. Makovsky, who spoke to me after being part of a delegation that met with Netanyahu on June 22nd, said public feuding between American and Israeli officials only boomerangs against us and benefits Iran. Polls show that support among Americans for Israel is falling, and that Netanyahu is increasingly unpopular in this country. Trump has confirmed recent reports that he profanely berated Netanyahu as the partners in war failed to remove the Iranian regime and instead created economic stress in America and around the world. And Vice President J.D. Vance, in a not-so-veiled public threat, cast America as Israel's only international friend and supporter after Israeli National Security Minister Itamar Ben-Gvir objected to the MOU in a social media post. Makovsky said, "It's a little mind-boggling, frankly, and obviously strategically damaging to the United States when President Trump does it, and obviously it's really stupid if any Israeli official does that as well." The Iranians, Makovsky added, are effectively mocking President Trump by denying the terms of the announced agreement and continuing to attack ships in the Strait of Hormuz. America's relationship with Israel can be further strained by a strategically feckless resolution that leaves Iran's regime in place, doesn't address nuclear concerns, and allows for Iranian control of the strait, he said. Netanyahu has lobbied American presidents for years to partner in a military attack to wipe out the repressive regime in Iran. He sold the war with Iran to Trump in a February meeting in the White House's Situation Room. But Goldenberg from J Street told me the start of the fracturing between America and Israel came a decade ago, when then-President Barack Obama negotiated a 2015 nuclear deal with Iran that outraged Netanyahu, who then aligned himself with American Republicans who opposed the deal. Democrats, who had been widely supportive of Israel, began to peel away. Now the war with Iran has concerned independents who supported Trump because of his campaign pledge to stay out of foreign conflicts, Goldenberg said, and may well start a conversation inside the Republican Party about our relationship with Israel. He pointed to right-wing influencers, Tucker Carlson, Megyn Kelly, and former U.S. Representative Marjorie Taylor Greene, as starting that conversation, and Vance's criticism of Netanyahu's cabinet as part of it. One likely result of that, an end to what Goldenberg called the blank check support America provides Israel. The United States was the first country to recognize Israel as a new nation in 1948. The Council on Foreign Relations in 2025 reported that Israel has received more than $300 billion in economic and military assistance, adjusted for inflation, from America. A 10-year agreement between America and Israel, signed in 2016 as Obama was finishing his second term, provided for $3.8 billion in funding for Israel per year, which the White House called a significant increase at the time. Goldenberg told me he doesn't think that deal will be renewed when it expires in 2028. And he predicted that America will scale back on providing Israel with offensive weapons, sticking instead with Iron Dome missile defenses, especially if Democrats make big gains in November's midterm elections and win the White House in 2028. Iran emerges from the war bloodied and broken, but also with sanctions on lucrative oil sales lifted. The prospect of a $300 billion reconstruction fund, billions more in frozen assets being released, and the potential for future tolling of ships in the Strait of Hormuz. Goldenberg, who worked on Middle East issues at the Department of State and the Pentagon, said the long-term scenario always discussed to be avoided was a region with Iran still in power, weaker, angrier, more dangerous, with the U.S. stuck managing a messier, more unstable Middle East. That sounds a lot like where we are right now. And Goldenberg said new outbreak of hostilities will create more backlash, as Trump's administration will need to tamp Israel down from aggressive retaliation. At this point, America's best prospect is for conditions in the Middle East to just return to how they were before Trump and Netanyahu started the war 4 months ago. That seems unlikely, since Iran has successfully frustrated the partners in war and has no reason now to stop. The tension that creates seems like it will inevitably drive America and Israel further apart. A victory Iran might not have expected, but will certainly celebrate. Follow USA Today columnist Chris Brennan on Blue Sky and on X. Next up, we have an article that starts with this headline. I am a centrist Democrat, and I am terrified of success. An opinion by Rex Hupke of USA Today, June 28, 2026. Hello, I am a centrist Democrat who is terrified that progressive liberal candidates keep winning primary elections. I am also terrified of my own shadow, but this is somehow worse. Suddenly, voters are being won over by liberal candidates, even a few who are Democratic socialists, who aren't afraid to lean into populist messages with passion and an apparent drive to actually do things that will make people's lives better. What is that all about? Since when did the things voters want become so important? Following the embrace of New York City's popular Democratic Socialist Mayor Zohran Mamdani, two Democratic Socialist candidates and one progressive candidate won their recent congressional primary races. I immediately took to my living room's fainting couch. In parentheses, like most centrist Democrats, I have a fainting couch in every room. Like my good friends in the Republican Party, I fear any kind of Democratic Socialist as well as any progressives who are actually progressive. They all seem far too fixated on helping, quote, the people. Blech. I recently read this in The Nation, a progressive magazine I can only read while on a fainting couch. Quote, in Michigan's open Senate race, Chuck Schumer has made his support of moderate Representative Haley Stevens clear. But that hasn't stopped Abdul El-Sayed from climbing in the polls, running on a platform of taxing billionaires, ending the corrosive effects of money in politics, and Medicare for all. Unquote. It said El-Sayed has been endorsed not only by Senator Bernie Sanders of Vermont and Representative Ro Khanna of California, but also the, quote, influential United Auto Workers Union. Ah, what kind of radical Democrat would talk about taxing billionaires in a moment when income inequality is at the top of voters' minds and people are struggling to afford food? That's edging too far away from the center, which is the safe place where I reside and insist all other Democrats must reside. It's nice here. There are comfy pillows a corporate lobbyist once gave me, and we just sit and occasionally furrow our brows. These new candidates don't understand the crucial role centrist Democrats play in America's political system. We appeal to the center, which is an ambiguous blob-like thing that exists only in the minds of Democratic strategists whose brains stopped working in the 1990s. It is our job to become mildly perturbed when Republicans do something we oppose, and then later smile and shake hands with those same Republicans while we all drink expensive whiskey and talk about the money we're getting from corporate donors. Sometimes we do things that moderately improve the lives of our constituents, but we don't do that too much because it would be rude to our Republican colleagues if we pushed things too far. We are polite. We like to place ourselves right in the middle of the road, so it's easy for others to run us over. That's called comity. Democratic socialists and progressives are talking about zany things like affordable housing and making the rich pay more in taxes, and doing away with U.S. Immigration and Customs Enforcement, which most Americans view as an out-of-control agency. If the Democratic Party starts allowing that kind of popular thinking into its ranks, it might be off-putting to the 7 remaining centrist voters I rely on to justify my existence. Also, these progressive types are going to open the door for Republicans to label Democrats as radicals and fearmongers. Isn't that what Republicans have always done anyway, and undoubtedly what they will do no matter which Democrats are running for office? Yes, but that doesn't mean I can't be frightened about it and cover my ears and shout, neener, neener, neener, every time I see a more progressive, energetic candidate who makes people feel excited about voting. As an avowed centrist, I don't want Democrats to feel excited about voting for me. I want them to vote for me because I'm an almost imperceptible amount left of center. I'm safe, and a vote for me is marginally better than voting for a Republican or staying home. Passion and effectiveness have no place in politics. You can see how things have worked out for the Democratic Party with people like me setting the tone. We have centristly given our GOP friends a chance to control the U.S. Supreme Court, along with both houses of Congress and the presidency. And we have twice let ourselves get beaten by an unqualified narcissist who bankrupted casinos, giving Donald Trump 2 terms in the White House. Oh, how my Republican friends and I laugh about that. Isn't life strange? That's enough frivolity. Things are serious here in the Democratic Center, though it is largely empty, and the space has shrank considerably. In fact, it's just me and a guy who's still worried Obamacare might have gone too far. I don't like him because he's better at quivering than I am. I hope all Democrats heed these warnings from my fellow centrists and me. Don't be tricked into thinking one liberal party in a vast country can have a range of liberal thoughts. And don't look at progressive Democratic candidates who are exciting the base and promoting ideas that in this day and age are mainstream and think maybe we should admit they're onto something. No, the safe place is right here in the middle. We mustn't have strong policy plans or a belief that things can be changed for the better. Just sit here with me and be comfortable. You see that Republican truck speeding toward us, the one that has run us over time and time again? Isn't that fun to look at? Who knows? Maybe if we stay still and do nothing, this will be the time it finally misses us. Follow USA Today columnist Rex Hookey on Blue Sky and on Facebook. The next article starts with this headline: New Yorkers keep winning, this time with a rent freeze. An opinion by Sarah Pequeño of USA Today, June 28, 2026. Joanne Grell was leading the charge. As a sea of tenants in orange shirts filed into the El Museo del Barrio, she and other organizers with Community Action for Safe Apartments, CASA, were keeping the energy up with a series of chants that only ceased when New York City's Rent Guidelines Board finally began its meeting shortly after 7 p.m. on June 25. "What do we want?" Grell, 63, asked tenants in a call-and-response chant where the meeting was taking place. "Rent freeze," the people responded. The board ultimately voted not to raise rents on 1- and 2-year leases for the nearly 1 million rent-stabilized units in New York City, a major win for Mayor Zohran Mamdani and the tenants who elected him. It's a moment Grell and her fellow renters had been working toward for years, and the latest development in the history of the fight for better housing conditions in New York City. Grell has lived in a rent-stabilized apartment in the Bronx for 24 years. She raised her 2 children, now a medical student and a filmmaker, in that apartment. Being able to pay the rent is a major reason why. When Grell's children went off to college, she decided to take a class on community organizing, ultimately getting involved with CASA. As a tenant leader with the community group and a co-chair of the New York State Tenant Block's Rent Freeze campaign, she has been organizing her fellow New Yorkers and pushing the city and state governments to finally consider renters in legislation. Grell told me, "The only way I could ever have allowed my children to realize their dreams was to have an affordable rent. A rent freeze," she said, "would let her and her neighbors focus on other expenses like groceries, gas, and medical bills." For generations, tenants were overruled by the city's powerful real estate lobby. In 2025, renters helped elect Mamdani. On June 23rd, this mobilization of tenants helped deliver three decisive wins to progressives in Democratic primary elections. Now, they have achieved their goal, and according to Grell, it's just the beginning. New York City is becoming a place where everyday residents can enact real change where they live. In turn, they are working to inspire renters throughout the country to take control of their homes and challenge the status quo that has benefited landlords for far too long. New York is a renter's city. 69% of its residents do not own their homes, and half of those residents live in rent-stabilized or rent-controlled apartments. Of everyone I know in the city, I can only name one person who owns their apartment. That makes up a large chunk of voters. According to data from the U.S. Census Bureau, most tenants pay anywhere from $500 to $1,999 in rent. In places like New York City, the rent is much, much higher. Zillow data from 2026 shows that the average monthly rent cost in the city is $3,700. For stabilized units, the city says, the average monthly rent is closer to $1,600. Just over 46 million households in the country are paying rent on properties, accounting for most household growth in 2025. Historically, renters have been the working class, young people, and people of color, groups that are also often excluded from the political conversation in favor of people who hold the purse strings. The tenant movement in New York City began early in the 20th century to deal with issues in their buildings, like evictions and lack of heating. Since its beginning, the renter movement has ebbed and flowed, hitting lows immediately following World War II and becoming revitalized during the social justice era of the 1960s. The revitalized tenant movement saw a boost in the 2018 election when a wave of progressives came into power in New York, leading to the Housing Stability and Tenant Protection Act and expanding the Emergency Tenant Protection Act. They remained organized and helped make history in 2025, electing Mamdani, a Democratic socialist and fellow tenant who made freezing the rent one of his core campaign promises. Grell told me, "We pushed Zohran over the finish line. Tenants did that because he was speaking our language." Of course, the June 25 vote was a huge win for Mamdani in fulfilling his campaign promises. In just 6 months, the mayor has handed his voters two major wins through a universal child care pilot program and now the rent freeze. While Mamdani wasn't the one voting to decide on raising the rents, he appointed six people to the board back in February. The vote passed 7-1. Mamdani said in a statement, "This is the relief that working people across our city deserve." While tenants and their supporters are celebrating, the real estate industry is a bit more concerned. Economists are similarly concerned, saying that too much government influence is bad for the market. Yet, these economists don't seem to consider the fact that landlords are not more important, nor supposed to have more political power, than the people who live in their buildings. For years, the real estate lobby in New York City has allowed rents to rise and made the city unaffordable for the people who make this place what it is. As a renter myself, and one who will likely be a renter for most of my life, so long as I live in New York City, I'm in awe of those who have organized to deliver such decisive change to the place where I live. Change that may not benefit me directly, but will benefit my neighbors in Brooklyn. New York City is a bit of a special case. Even in the rest of the state, renters don't have as much protection as they do here. But this isn't stopping tenants from organizing across the country, something politicians and real estate moguls alike should take note of. Renters are organizing to keep monthly payments down and demand better from their landlords. A tenant union in Kentucky just collectively bargained a lease agreement, which the group says is the first of its kind in the South. I can see the benefits of tenant organizing in places like my home state of North Carolina, where algorithms, not people, are deciding what rent prices should be. For me, working class solidarity will never be a bad thing. I believe that the country's renters deserve quality and affordable housing, and I'm in full support of them banding together to achieve that. After the rent guidelines vote, which lasted a grand total of 15 minutes, I caught up with Grell. She said the adrenaline was keeping her from crying. When I hit my bed tonight in my rent-frozen apartment, I think I'm going to feel really, really good. Moments later, she started leading the crowd in a version of We Are the Champions by Queen, only the words were changed. We won the rent freeze. For Grell, for the tenant block, and for renters across the city, the movement is committed to maintaining its momentum. Hopefully, it shows the rest of the country what is possible when renters combine their power. Follow USA Today columnist Sarah Pequeño on Blue Sky. And our last piece for this session comes with this headline. When you're broke, cash bail is a freedom you can't afford. An opinion by Aaron George. Opinion contributor, June 26, 2026. Politicians talk a lot about the cost of living these days. Candidates from both parties reference everyday expenses, the price of rent, the cost of groceries, what it takes just to get by. But while families are making impossible choices to make ends meet, the House of Representatives has voted to protect an entirely different, devastating expense, the cost of liberty. With the recent passage of the Keeping Violent Offenders Off Our Streets Act, a bill that passed by a vote of 243-179, Congress is actively targeting the few lifelines available to people who can't afford to buy their own freedom. The legislation seeks to criminalize the charitable bail funds by twisting the law to pretend they are the same as commercial insurance companies. By threatening charities, churches, and community groups with federal insurance fraud charges just for pooling their money to help their neighbors, lawmakers are protecting a system that punishes people simply for being broke. In our legal system, wealth-based punishment takes the form of cash bail. It's when a judge sets a dollar amount that arrested people must pay to go home while they await trial. It is quite literally the price of being innocent until proven guilty. If you have the cash, you go home to your family. If you do not, you stay locked in a cell. Yet for decades, cash bail sat outside political cost-of-living conversations, treated instead as a technical or legal procedure. Reform debates focus on algorithms, statutes, and court rules, but that framing misses the basic reality. Cash bail is not abstract. It is a bill, and like any bill, it hits hardest when you already do not have the money. For me, the cost of cash bail is not a policy question alone. It is something my family has had to live through. My brother was held in jail because the price of his release was more than we could pay. Long before I worked in reform, I understood what it meant for a court to attach freedom to a number and then leave a family to find the money. That experience shaped the work I have done for more than a decade. Now, as National Director of Policy at the Bail Project, I see the same pattern repeat across the country. People who have not been convicted of anything are forced to remain in jail because they are poor, while families scramble to protect jobs, housing, children, and stability from the consequences of a single unaffordable decision. According to the Federal Reserve and Vanguard's report, 36% of Americans would struggle to cover a sudden $400 expense. Into this reality, the cash bail system introduces a median price tag of $10,000 for bail. If you are arrested, the state essentially demands thousands of dollars as assurance against flight. We tell ourselves this system keeps us safe from the dangerous. But a 2025 data analysis by the Prison Policy Initiative shows that 36% of jail admissions are for public order offenses, like trespassing or missing a court date, while less than a quarter of the volume consists of violent offenses. Most people behind bars are not violent masterminds. They are the unorganized, the addicted, and the broke. It is a system that catches anyone who falls through the cracks, turning a lack of cash into a crisis for neighbors and families. A few days in jail can lead to missed shifts and lost jobs. Rent goes unpaid, utilities fall behind, and childcare arrangements collapse. The long-term damage is even more staggering. Research from the Brookings Institute reveals that being jailed for just 3 days can lead to an average lifetime financial loss of nearly $30,000. This is where the bail bonds company enters. For a non-refundable fee, it vouches for your release. The logic is incoherent. We are told money is an incentive to return to court, But for the wealthy, it is a mere inconvenience. For the struggling, that money does not exist, meaning the incentive is actually a wall. Often payments are not made to the court, but to a private industry. For a non-refundable fee, typically 10 to 15% of the total bail, a commercial bail bonds agency will vouch for your release. Even if charges are dropped or a person is found not guilty, the fee is never returned. This is not a service. It is a wealth transfer away from those who can least afford it. The burden extends to taxpayers. Nationally, jails cost taxpayers $25 billion a year, according to the Vera Institute of Justice. We fund the detention of legally innocent people not because they are dangerous, but because they are poor. It is an overpriced storage unit for the impoverished. Yet we rarely question why money is a factor when judges could simply decide to release or detain based on actual risk. This is where organizations like the Bail Project step in. At the point where everything turns on money, by simply paying bail for those a judge has already deemed eligible for release, they take affordability out of the question for freedom. The results are consistent. People show up to court. Of the 40,000 people the Bail Project supported in 2025, nearly 35,000 received free bail assistance, along with court reminders, transportation, and community referrals. These clients returned to court 92% of the time, proving that cash bail is unnecessary to ensure court appearances. Cash bail is an expensive way to accomplish very little. Alternative approaches like community-based support and supervision models do not rely on wealth, cost less, and achieve comparable outcomes. But they require a shift in perspective. We must stop treating cash bail as a given and recognize it as a financial barrier with devastating human consequences. At a moment when politicians across the spectrum claim to care about affordability, cash bail remains one of the clearest examples of how poverty itself is punished in America. What is being sold is not a product or a service. It is freedom. Erin George is National Director of Policy at The Bail Project.
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5: 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Today, I'll be reading from EW.com, copyright 2026, Dot-Meredith Publishing, and now I'll begin with Donald Trump greeted with boos at Madison Square Garden during NBA Finals Game 3. Trump watched alongside his granddaughter, Kai Trump, as the San Antonio Spurs beat the New York Knicks in their hometown 115-111. By Rachel Shufeld. President Donald Trump might be a New Yorker, but he received an icy reception at the NBA Finals Game 3 on Monday at Madison Square Garden in New York City. The crowd booed loudly when TV cameras captured the politician saluting during the national anthem. He was accompanied by his eldest grandchild, Kai Trump, as well as other politicos and James Dolan, the owner of the New York Knicks. Dolan was the one who invited him for the third game in the series against the San Antonio Spurs, which won the game 115-111. Game 4 is on Wednesday. It's unclear whether he was booed more for his politics or for the chaos his visit caused. Event attendees, reporters traveling to the 20,000-seat venue with Trump said that along the way, his motorcade saw people holding up signs with sentiments such as impeach, convict, remove, and nobody wants you here, as well as a couple of middle fingers, The Athletic reported. While Trump did succeed in being the first sitting U.S. president to attend a game in the league's final, his presence required extra security such as bulletproof glass for his box. The other sports fans encountered extra long security lines. Entertainment Weekly has reached out to the White House for comment. He was far from the only fan with celebrity status. Law & Order stars Mariska Hargitay and Christopher Maloney, Spike Lee, Ben Stiller, and Christine Taylor, Timothy Chalamet, and Saturday Night Live alums Tina Fey and Tracy Morgan were just a few of the others. The event aired on ABC, the same network as late-night show Jimmy Kimmel Live, on which Kimmel joked about Trump attending the game. This would be the first time Trump has appeared at a court in New York since being convicted of 34 felonies, Kimmel said on an episode last week, referring to the president's May 2024 conviction on 34 felony counts of falsifying business records in New York. The frequent target of Trump's criticism also teased that the president wanted to attend in person and, if necessary, to overturn the results of the game. He also mocked Trump's choice of team, the Knicks. You'd think Trump would be rooting for the Spurs, right? It's what got him out of Vietnam, Kimmel said, in reference to Trump having been given a medical exemption to participating in the Vietnam War because of bone spurs. Next, I will be reading The Hills alum Spencer Pratt eliminated from L.A. mayor race after falling behind progressive Nithya Raman. The reality TV star began to traffic in corruption conspiracies as mail-in ballots skewed overwhelmingly toward council member Raman, by Ryan Coleman. Former reality TV personality Spencer Pratt's mayoral hopes have been dashed. Though the Hills alum shot to number two on June 2nd, election night across Los Angeles, where Pratt lives with wife Heidi Montag and their two children, votes that have been tabulated in the days since have moved decisively away from the Republican. NBC News officially called the results of the primary on June 8th. Pratt's tally currently sits at 25.8% of the total vote share, while Raman now leads with him at 28.5%. Democratic incumbent Karen Bass still sits at number one with 34.3% of the vote. Mail-in ballots with a June 2nd postmark will be accepted and counted through Tuesday. Pratt announced his bid for mayor of Los Angeles in January, citing his home burning down in the 2025 Palisades fire as the primary instigator for his pivot to politics. Since then, he's run a campaign based on animosity, recrimination, and misinformation, heavily relying on AI-generated images and videos to smear his opponents. As the vote began to move away from him over the weekend, Pratt has turned to conspiracy to undermine the results of an ongoing democratic process. In a Sunday X post, he shared a ballot county analysis by FOXLA reporter Matthew Sidoroff, breaking down a net swing of more than 43,000 votes that pushed Raman over the edge to lead Pratt since election night. 43,000, huh? Where have I seen that number before? He asked, adding an image from a March 18th blog post with highlighted text noting that 43,699 people experienced homelessness on any given night in the city of Los Angeles. He then wrote, probably nothing, insinuating a connection between Los Angeles's homeless population, which he has shared concerning misinformation about in the past, and his disadvantage in the race. On the same day, on his Instagram story, Pratt shared an image of Rahman, a progressive who achieved a shocking victory in a long-shot race for city council in 2020, with the following caption, "Remember, everyone, we are still in the lead, and we've got all the way till July 6th to keep counting. They're not the only ones who know where to find votes. Rahman will face Bass in the November runoff election." Next, Scott Pelley fires back at Trump for saying he doesn't care about America after 60 Minutes firing. "I've never worn the uniform, but I've been in combat for this country," Pelley replied in an emotional interview by Shania Russell. Scott Pelley can brush off all kinds of criticism, but there is one insult that he simply can't abide, and it was recently delivered by President Donald Trump. Last Tuesday, Pelley was dramatically fired from his longtime role at 60 Minutes after clashing with the new leadership of CBS News editor-in-chief Barry Weiss and newly appointed 60 Minutes executive producer Nick Bilton. One day later, in an interview taped hours before Pelley's firing, President Trump delivered some scathing remarks about the veteran journalist. "I think Scott Pelley's got his own problems. He's terrible," Trump told Miranda Devine on her Pod Force One podcast. "Look, Scott Pelley's a stiff, and he's afraid, and he's part of this, you know, gang of crooked, stupid people that don't care about our country." Pelley heard those comments, evidently for the first time, during his emotional first interview after the firing, while sitting down with the New York Times' Lulu Garcia Navarro in an interview published Sunday. Pelley appeared surprised to learn that Trump had reacted to his firing at all. "He went on a podcast and called you a stiff," Garcia Navarro informed him. Pelley laughed, replying, "I'm surprised that the President of the United States would bother to notice, but please tell me. I'm not aware of this." After Garcia Navarro read off the rest of Trump's remarks, Pelley was considerably less amused. "Stupid? I can take that. Stiff? Yeah, probably. Don't care about the country?" he repeated, pausing. "I've never worn the uniform, but I've been in combat for this country, in Afghanistan and Iraq, Kuwait. He continued, "I've been shot at, spent nights in foxholes filling up with water in the desert. I'm not aware that the President of the United States has ever done any of those things for this country. Please correct me if I'm wrong." Pelley was holding back tears as he went on. "You become a journalist because you love the First Amendment," he said. "You become a journalist because you love the country. And while all the other descriptions that the president used about me might be applicable, not that one." He added, "There's no democracy without journalism. It can't be done. That is why I am a journalist." A number of shakeups have hit 60 Minutes since Weiss was appointed to CBS News following Skydance Media's acquisition of Paramount Global and its assets. Executive editor Dragan Mihailovic and executive producer Tanya Simon were both fired, while correspondents Sharon Alfonsi, Cecilia Vega, and Anderson Cooper have all departed or been fired. Pelley was the latest to exit after an explosive staff meeting on June 1st, during which he lashed out at Bilton during a staff meeting, accusing Weiss of murdering 60 Minutes and saying the new executive producer had slender qualifications for this job. He was subsequently terminated by Bilton. Asked what he hopes will come of his exit, Pelley pointed to recent editorial changes that have indicated a thumb on the scale for the president's version of events, which for him marked a level of political influence that I had never seen in 37 years at CBS News. Pelley added, "My hope is that the leadership of Paramount will say to themselves, this isn't working. We have broadcasts that almost don't get on the air. We have respected journalists saying that there is a thumb on the scale for one political party over another. We have a broadcast that is among the most important in America, the most successful in the history of all television. It was doing great, so why are we making these changes?" He continued, "We need adult supervision, and at the moment we don't have it. We have people who've been installed in these jobs who, through no fault of their own, have no experience in television. They don't know what they're doing. And there's a subtle political bias that I've never seen at 60 Minutes before or at CBS News before. So that is my hope, to return to sanity. We can save this. It's possible to land this plane. But right now, CBS News is on fire." Next, Leslie Stahl calls 60 Minutes firing the hardest chapter of my career. The veteran journalist released a joint statement with Bill Whitaker and John Wertheim on Friday following Scott Pelley's ouster by Marina Watts. Leslie Stahl is getting candid about the recent firings at 60 Minutes. The correspondent and host addressed the dismals at CBS flagship TV news magazine and where she stands after what she called the hardest chapter of my career. "And it's been a long career," she added, speaking with Puck News. "It's been over 50 years. This was by far the worst experience I've been involved in, or even witnessed. I mean, firing 7 people, including the entire management team over here, plus reporters and producers. Executive producer Tanya Simon, executive editor Dragan Mihailovic and correspondent Cecilia Vega and Sharon Alfonsi are among the recent firings amid CBS News' tumultuous transition. Most recently, Scott Pelley was fired from 60 Minutes after accusing CBS News editor-in-chief Barry Weiss of murdering the long-running program and told newly appointed executive producer Nick Bilton he had slender qualifications for his role during an explosive staff meeting. "Your antipathy to the future of the show has come through loud and clear, and I have heard you," Bilton wrote in a memo to Pelley that was reviewed by Entertainment Weekly. "I therefore write on behalf of CBS News to inform you that your employment with CBS is terminated effective immediately." As for why he was fired, Stahl theorized that Pelley has let go because he didn't get answers concerning why their colleagues were let go. "That's what he was agitated about," Stahl told the publication. "Tell us why they were fired. That was his question. He never got an answer. They felt he was insubordinate for asking that question." In a memo released on Friday, Stahl and her 60 Minutes colleagues, Bill Whitaker and John Wertheim, addressed whether or not they would remain on the show amid the firings. "We want to express how sorry we are that these principled, fair, and honest journalists were treated so shabbily with such indecency," the journalist said in part. "But we have decided to stay on. We fear that our returning might be construed as an endorsement of the existing power structure. That is simply, categorically, not the case. They added, "We don't want to see 60 Minutes die. We have been grieving because this whole mess has wounded and damaged the broadcast." In response to the journalist's memo, a CBS News spokesperson shared a statement with Entertainment Weekly reading, "We're excited for season 59 with Leslie, Bill, and John as star correspondents and Nick at the helm." She called the response to their statement from their colleagues overwhelming, saying it's been a gush of lovely thank you notes, just a flood. All these producers, associate producers, editors, even cameramen have just been standing paralyzed waiting for us to tell them what we were going to do, and that really weighed heavily on us. Stahl added, "We don't want to leave you, these lovely people we work with every day. It's a big part of it, and they're thanking us, and that feels good. It feels very good." Looking forward, Stahl knows there will be a lot of pressure on her, Whitaker, and Wertheim to step up and do more pieces than we've been doing and do them at the same level. "We're trying to explain to Nick what the procedures are, all the layers of fact-checking and screenings, just layer upon layer of fresh eyes, always fresh eyes looking over and over and over." Next, I will be reading Donald Trump appeared to fall asleep at NBA Finals game, and Jimmy Kimmel anticipated it. The president wasn't as captivated by the intense Knicks-Spurs matchup as the rest of us, by Derek Lawrence. President Donald Trump must have thought he was watching Steph Curry on Monday evening because he appeared to go night-night. Trump attended Game 3 of the NBA Finals at Madison Square Garden between the New York Knicks and San Antonio Spurs on Monday, where he was greeted with a shower of boos, though he is somehow now describing the reaction as amazing. But during the close and intense matchup, the president appeared to be caught napping in his seat, and Jimmy Kimmel will not be surprised to hear it. While Monday's episode of Jimmy Kimmel Live aired after the game, it was recorded beforehand, and in his monologue, Kimmel didn't predict the winner, rather that there likely would be a sleepy Donald there. "It was pretty late for the president to be out," Kimmel said. Fortunately, he was able to squeeze in a nap during every one of his meetings today. Kimmel pointed out that Trump previously declared himself too busy with the war with Iran to attend the recent wedding of his son, Donald Jr., but had no problem carving out time to swallow nachos at the Knicks game. Keeping the food talk going, Kimmel expected the boos, saying, "We don't know what happened or who won. All we know for sure is that Trump is about as popular in New York as pineapple on pizza." Trump became the first sitting U.S. president to attend an NBA Finals game, and his presence required extra security and bulletproof glass for his box. Fans attending the event were extremely vocal in expressing their displeasure in the resulting longer wait times for entry. Among the other celebrities on hand Monday night were a group of diehard Knicks fans who are Madison Square Garden regulars, including Mariska Hargitay, Ben Stiller, Tina Fey, Tracy Morgan, and Timothée Chalamet. This would be the first time Trump has appeared at a court in New York since being convicted of 34 felonies, Kimmel said last week, referring to the president's May 2024 conviction on 34 felony counts of falsifying business records in New York. Additionally, he mocked Trump rooting for his local team. "You'd think Trump would be rooting for the Spurs, right? It's what got him out of Vietnam," Kimmel joked, referring to Trump having been given a medical exemption to fighting in the Vietnam War because of bone spurs. Game 4 of the NBA Finals is on Wednesday, and after Trump's appearance coincided with the end of the Knicks' 13-game winning streak, New Yorkers are hoping he decides to nap from home. That's all the time we have for today. This has been Kathy with Entertainment Weekly. I hope you've enjoyed today's reading from the audio reading service at the Allen County Public Library.
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0: It's an inexact and unscientific term that's no longer used in psychiatry. Saying someone is having a nervous breakdown is similar to saying that someone has cancer without specifying what kind of cancer it is. Modern science is a lot more precise.
1: So what do you think is going on with Leonard?
0: What am I, a psychiatrist?
1: Hey, be nice.
0: The truth is that I don't know. Leonard could be suffering from depression, panic attacks, schizophrenia, or a variety of stress disorders. The interesting thing is that he's definitely not alone. A third of Americans surveyed report that they felt on the verge of a nervous breakdown at some point in their lives.
1: Wow, that's pretty bleak.
2: Guys, I'm just fooling.
1: Leonard.
0: This moment of science came from Indiana University with underwriting from the Office of the Vice President for Research and Textilery Weavers of Bloomington, Indiana, creating handwoven throws, pillows, and accessories for America's homes since 1979.
1: Today's program was prepared by Denise Brown with help from Richard McFall in psychology. I'm Yael Cassander.
0: And I'm Don Glass.
3: This is CNN's Soledad O'Brien for Do the Right Thing, a program that challenges young people to find solutions to the problem of violence. Without the compass of strong self-esteem, a young person can lose his or her way. Here's Lisa's story.
4: I used to be a happy little girl. Then, Daddy married a woman a few years after Mommy left Sissy and me with him. The woman he married was very mean. When Daddy would go somewhere, my stepmom would make us take freezing cold showers. When I turned 12, my life changed. I was at my friend's house, and her dad had some beer and pot downstairs for the older kids. We wanted to be cool, so we asked the older kids if we could drink and smoke with them. After that, we got drunk and high every weekend. It got to the point where I would steal drugs from anyone. Eventually, I turned violent. Violence took me over. I was beating up my little sister. I even beat up one of my ex-boyfriends. Drugs and violence started to control my life. Everything I did involved drugs and violence. I am so ashamed of the stupid things I've done. When I graduate, I want to work with the young people in my community. I want to go into the schools and talk with the students. If I can make a difference in one person's life, I know I am helping stop violence. Everyone deserves a second chance. I want to see that they get that chance just as I did.
3: Young people everywhere are looking for ways of stopping violence in their lives and their communities. You can make a difference in the life of a young person. For more information, look online at dtwt.org. I'm Soledad O'Brien.
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6: Did you ever wonder why hitting your funny bone is anything but funny? The answer can be found in everyday science. Your funny bone is that long, straight bone that extends from your shoulder to your elbow and is aptly named the humerus. To see why bumping this bone creates such an odd sensation, let's jump inside this elbow. Okay, right now, we're standing where our funny bone meets the elbow. See those big, bulky muscles? Those are biceps and triceps. Let's lift those muscles up a bit. See those grooves in the bone? They hold all the big nerves that control our hand and arm movement. Now, you could describe nerves as electrical lines that carry information. The brain uses them to receive and send messages all over the body. There are over 12 billion nerve cells in the average human body. Most of them are in the brain. But some come together right here at the end of the funny bone. That's what makes it so sensitive. Say this elbow bumped into a stone wall at just the right angle. Basically, that hit has alerted all those nerves simultaneously to carry a message to the brain, which is really overloading the system and creating something like an electric shock. And that shock is the funny sensation you get every time you... Ow! Your funny bone. Thanks for being a part of Everyday Science.

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2: This is Angel S with Riverbender, and I hope you are having a wonderful day. It is not how much we have, but how much we enjoy that makes us happiness. This quote by Charles Spurgeon, along with the quote by Steve Marboli, happiness is not the absence of problems, it's the ability to deal with them. Reminds us that no matter what life decides to throw at us, we can sustain joy by reminding ourselves that challenges are often temporary. You know, notice positive details in nature, perform small acts of service, sing, dance, and celebrate small wins. Now, let's see what we have going on for today. Supreme Court upholds birthright citizenship, rejecting Trump's proposed limits. And this is out of the Washington Associated Press. A divided Supreme Court on Tuesday upheld a broad conception of birthright citizenship, rejecting President Donald Trump's executive order, declaring that children born to people who are in the United States illegally or temporarily are not American citizens. The justices relied on a long-settled understanding of the 14th Amendment adopted after the Civil War and more recent federal laws in ruling that anyone born in the country, with very limited exceptions, is a citizen. Citizenship then and now was the right to have rights, to freely participate in our political community. The framers of the 14th Amendment extended that promise to every free-born person in this land, Chief Justice John Roberts wrote for the court, citing congressional debate over the amendment. We keep that promise today. Three conservative justices would have allowed the restrictions to take effect. The court today takes the extraordinary step of holding facially unconstitutional the president's order excluding from citizenship the children of foreign temporary visitors and illegal aliens, Justice Clarence Thomas wrote in a 91-page dissent, more than three times as long as Roberts' opinion. In doing so, the court adds to the sad history of the 14th Amendment, which was designed and understood to secure equal rights for the freed blacks, but has instead been repurposed for political projects that the Reconstruction Congress did not support. The Republican president's restrictions had been blocked by several lower courts and had not taken effect anywhere in the U.S. During arguments in April, both conservative and liberal justices questioned the order's legality in a momentous case that was magnified by Trump's unprecedented attendance in the courtroom. The case framed another test of Trump's assertions of executive power that defy longstanding precedent for a court with a conservative majority and a robust view of presidential power that has largely ruled in his favor. And the notable exceptions when the court has not, Trump has responded with starkly personal criticism of the justices. The justices ruled on Trump's appeal of a lower court ruling from New Hampshire that struck down the citizenship restrictions. The birthright citizenship order, which Trump signed on the first day of his second term, is part of the administration's broad immigration crackdown. Birthright citizenship was the first Trump immigration-related policy to reach the court for a final ruling. The justices previously struck down global tariffs Trump had imposed under an emergency powers law that had never been used that way. Trump reacted furiously to the late February tariffs decision, saying he was ashamed of the justices who ruled against him and calling them unpatriotic. He also seemed to recognize the court was likely to rule against him on birthright citizenship, too, using his Truth Social platform to criticize, quote, dumb judges and justices, end quote, and wealthy pregnant women from China and elsewhere who come to the U.S. to give birth to their newborns so that they can have American citizenship. Trump's order would have upended widely held views that the 14th Amendment confers citizenship on everyone born in the U.S., excluding only the children of foreign diplomats and those born to a foreign occupying force. The amendment was intended to ensure that Black people, including former slaves, had citizenship through the Citizenship Clause, though the Citizenship Clause is written more broadly. All persons born or naturalized in the United States and subject to the jurisdiction thereof are citizens of the United States and of the state wherein they reside, it reads. In a series of decisions, lower courts have struck down Trump's executive order as illegal. The decisions have invoked the higher court's 1898 ruling in Wong Kim Ark, which held that the U.S.-born child of Chinese nationals was a citizen. The Trump administration argued that the common view of citizenship is wrong, asserting that children of non-citizens are not subject to the jurisdiction of the United States and therefore are not entitled to citizenship. More than 250,000 babies born in the U.S. each year would have been affected by the executive order, according to research by the Migration Policy Institute and Pennsylvania State University's Population Research Institute. While Trump has largely focused on illegal immigration in his rhetoric and actions, the birthright citizenship restrictions also would have applied to people who are legally in the United States, including students and applicants for green cards or permanent resident status. How to stay cool in a heat wave, even without air conditioning. And this is out of the Associated Press. Heat can be dangerous, but health experts say there are ways to manage the threat. Scorching temperatures, especially combined with high humidity, pose risk, particularly for children, older people, and those with certain health conditions. Anyone can suffer from heat-related illness. Climate change is also exacerbating heat waves and heat stress. So here are some tips to stay safe. Dangers posed by hot weather depend on more than the temperature. The most detailed measurement is called the wet bulb globe temperature, or WBGT, which includes temperature, humidity, cloud cover, and wind. The heat index, which measures temperature and humidity, is less descriptive but easier to find on weather apps. Both explain why a shaded soccer field on a 90-degree Fahrenheit day in Phoenix may be less riskier than an exposed park on an 80-degree day in Soupy Little Rock. Just based on heat index, NOAA has a chart that calculates how dangerous prolonged exposure can be. For example, a day in which temperatures reach 96 degrees Fahrenheit, humidity would fall into the danger category for prolonged exposure or strenuous activity. The WBGT threshold isn't exact, but recent research suggests that even some young, healthy people can't endure hours of exposure to high heat and humidity. Overnight temperatures can be particularly dangerous, part of the heat wave, said Ashley Ward, director of Heat Policy Innovation Hub at Duke University. Your body needs to have reprieve, she said. You don't get that overnight. We start the next day at a deficit. Heat can worsen labor productivity and lead to more visits to the emergency room. When we have overnight temperatures that don't drop below 75 degrees Fahrenheit, you start to see some pretty extraordinary outcomes with respect to heat illness and heat stroke and even mortality. Ward said air conditioning can help, but she acknowledged that not everyone has access. If you can't afford to cool the whole house, Ward said, create a cool corner and sleep there so your body is prepared to tackle the next day. Evaporative or swamp coolers can help in dry heat, but they increase humidity and can make it more difficult to cool down. In humid places, just use a fan. And if you don't have air conditioning, find public places that do, including movie theaters, malls, libraries. Some communities set up cooling centers. Depending on where you live, the Low Income Home Energy Assistance Program can help you buy a window air conditioning unit, according to the National Council of Aging. Some local nonprofits and civic organizations can also help. Knowing what workplace protections you have is also important. Some states have them, including Washington, Oregon, California, Nevada, Colorado, Minnesota, and Maryland, according to the National Resources Defense Council. Other states don't have any. If your state has work rules, try to learn them, though there are still challenges to ensuring regulations are actually enforced, said Bharat Venkat, director of the University of California, Los Angeles Heat Lab. He notes that sometimes shaded areas are too far away for workers to take breaks without losing wages, or that management can make it impossible for workers to advocate for themselves. Most workers don't actually have control over their time or control over their work, Venkat said. Within those constraints, finding ways to stay hydrated and lower your body temperature are important. You can do this by drinking lots of fluids, wetting clothing, or putting cold water or a cold rag on your hands, feet, armpits, and neck. A portable handheld fan or a cooling vest can also help. If you're exercising, avoid the hottest times of the day and bring more water than you think you need. Heat illness symptoms can vary by person, Venkat said. Medications or existing health conditions can also make it harder to regulate body temperature or notice that you're getting too hot. Early trouble signs include heavy sweating, muscle cramps, and headache. That's when you stop what you are doing and cool yourself off. For example, by splashing yourself with cold water or finding an air-conditioned space. As heat exhaustion sets in, new symptoms arrive, including faster heart rate and dizziness. Next comes heat stroke, which can include confusion, slurred words, and fainting. Ward said that's when to call 911. Don't be embarrassed to call 911 or go to the urgent care when you think you might have overdone it in the heat, he said. Gojek co-founder sentenced to 10 years in Indonesia over school laptops corruption case. And this is out of the Jakarta, Indonesia Associated Press. Indonesia's anti-graft court on Tuesday sentenced one of the co-founders of ride-hailing and payments giant Gojek to 10 years in prison after finding him guilty in a high-profile corruption case stemming from his time as education minister. Nadiem Anwar Makram was convicted of pushing his ministry to buy Google Chromebook laptops for schools during the COVID-19 pandemic as the American tech giant was considering an investment in Gojek's parent company. Makram denied wrongdoing. A panel of five judges at Jakarta's corruption court ordered Makram to repay 809 billion rupiah, about $45.2 million, a figure prosecutors said represented the value to him of Google's investment in PT Apleski Karya Anak Bangsa, and imposed a fine of 1 billion rupiah. Prosecutors also said that purchasing decision also caused $125 million in state losses. The defendant, as a minister who should serve as a role model, abused his authority. His actions were deliberate, structured, and systematic, said presiding judge Purwanto S. Abdullah. As a high-ranking official, the defendant exacerbated the situation during the COVID-19 pandemic when the education sector was already in crisis. The court didn't find that Makarem's push to buy Chromebooks actually influenced Google. Three former Google executives testified during the trial that Google's investment in GoTo was unrelated to the Indonesian government's decision. Following the verdict, Makarem, age 41, criticized what he called an excessive punishment and said he would appeal because there is not a single part of the accusation by the prosecution that has not been refuted, that has not been proven otherwise. No form of bribery, no conflict of interest. There is no state loss. Speaking to the Associated Press in a brief interview after the hearing, he said the policy to select the cheapest laptop based on an operating system that is free has saved at least 3.6 trillion rupiah, about $201 million. It's a very disappointing decision today and was shocking because the judges in their decision didn't mention anything about enriching myself, he said. So I believe that this trial is about the picture of justice in Indonesia and not about how every honest person who wants to serve their country are not to save in this country, Markaram added. The 10-year sentence was far below the 18 years sought by the prosecution, which had told the court that Markaram had abused his position to influence policy decisions and corporate dealings. The three-judge panel said they reduced the penalty because Markaram is still in his productive age and the sentence imposed should not deny the defendant the opportunity for rehabilitation and a return to contributing to society. They also ordered the time he has served since he was arrested in September to be deducted from the sentence. Markaram was detained with two former education ministry officials and a former tech consultant who were sentenced up to 4.5 years in the case, while another staff member is wanted by authorities but remains at large. The trial, which started in January, has drawn significant public attention, often attended by hundreds of motorcycle taxi drivers showing support for the man who helped create their industry. The judges said Markaram's decision to use Chrome OS and Chrome Education upgrades products licensed exclusively by Google was driven by a conflict of interest, disregarding advice from the ministry's legal bureau and policies that required to prioritizing domestic products. The defendant maintained the Chromebook policy by systematically removing officials who opposed it during his tenure as education and culture minister, Abdullah said. In a dissenting opinion, a member of the panel, Andy Sapatura, argued that there was not enough evidence and Markaram should be acquitted. Heat forces yodelers at annual Swiss festival to sing in fountains. And this is out of the Basel, Switzerland Associated Press. City fountains became impromptu rehearsal spaces this weekend as yodelers at a festival in Basel, Switzerland, squeezed in last-minute practice while cooling off during Europe's June heat wave. At one fountain, a folk band dipped their toes in the water on Saturday as festive goers clapped along or cooled their hands under the flowing stream. From Friday to Sunday, singers and outdoor players filled the streets and spontaneous bursts of yodeling echoed through restaurants, where diners initially reacted with surprise before joining in. In Petersplatz in central Basel, seamstresses remained on call throughout the festival to repair the traditional Alpine folk costumes worn by participants in case of emergency. This year, however, it was the fountain rehearsals that became the festival's defining image as the city battled record temperatures of around 39 Celsius or 102 Fahrenheit. Around 12,000 performers and nearly 200,000 visitors traveled to Basel for the Ida Genus Ischus Yodlerfest, Switzerland's national yodeling festival. It was the first time the northwestern Swiss city hosted the event since 1924. Swiss yodeling was added to UNESCO's representative list of the Intangible Cultural Heritage of Humanity in December 2025, making this the first national festival since the tradition received international recognition. It is a distinction many Swiss take great pride in. Unlike the brighter, more melodic style often associated with Austria and the Tyrol region, Swiss yodeling is slower and more melancholic, an emotionally nuanced tradition rooted in distinct regional dialects. I've always loved music and I left here when I was a child. When I moved back to New Zealand, I wanted to stay connected to Swiss culture, so I joined a New Zealand Swiss Kiwi yodeling club, said Freddie Conker, a member of Yodeler Club Echo Basel, one of the clubs hosting the festival. The participants competed in three disciplines, yodeling, alphorn playing, and flag throwing. The uphorn is a long wooden instrument traditionally used by herdsmen in the Alps. It can stretch to more than 10 feet in length, with its sound carrying across valleys or during the festival through Basel streets. It produces all of its pitches using natural harmonics alone, with no valves or keys. Everything is done down to the mouthpiece, hearing the note in your head and often using your lips to shape the pitch. The higher the note, the harder you have to blow, said Pierre-André Carlin, who was rehearsing on a school lawn. On Sunday morning, participants gathered outside the town hall eagerly awaiting the competition results. Members of the Yodel Club Ballfriend from the town of Visp in the canton of Valais were nervously examining the list and later celebrated loudly after receiving a perfect score of one of several such teams. As flags were carried through the old town during the festival's closing parade, members of Yodel Club Munitz rode past on a tractor to cheers from the crowd. Alphorn players followed, their instruments and costumes almost certainly a burden in the heavy heat, but the smiles remained. Roof of tutoring center collapses in eastern Pakistan, killing at least 14 children, police say. And this is out of the Lahore, Pakistan, Associated Press. A roof collapsed at a tutoring center under construction in Pakistan's eastern city of Lahore and killed at least 14 school children, police and rescue officials said. Eight other children were injured and being treated at a hospital, senior police official Faisal Cameron said, adding that the owner of the tutoring center and another person have been arrested. Cameron said rescuers were searching through the rubble after receiving reports that more children could be trapped beneath the debris. He said the tutoring center was housed in an aging building and that the roof of an unfinished second floor apparently collapsed because of poor construction quality. Building collapses are common in Pakistan, where construction standards are often poorly enforced. Many structures are built with substandard materials and safety regulations are frequently ignored to reduce cost. Witnesses said ambulances and rescue workers rushed to the scene after the roof collapsed. Residents also joined the search using shovels and their bare hands to remove rubble in an effort to reach children trapped beneath the debris. Hours later, as the bodies of the children were being handed over to their families, scenes of anguish unfolded outside hospitals and in the neighborhood on the outskirts of Lahore, where the private tutoring center was located in a house. Parents wept over the loss of their children, while mothers and other female relatives cried and beat their chest in grief. Most of the victims lived nearby, and funeral prayers were expected later Tuesday. Grief was mixed with anger as residents demanded stern punishment for the owner of the tutoring center, blaming him for operating classes in what they described as an aging and unsafe building. Dozens of mourners were seen gathered outside the victims' homes to offer condolences. We don't know whose home to visit first to offer condolences for the loss of their children, resident Zafar Iqbal said as he moved from one bereaved family's home to another nearby street. Lahore is the capital of Pakistan's most populous Punjab province, where many parents send their children to private tutoring centers in the afternoon and evening. Pakistan's President Asif Ali Zardari and Prime Minister Shahbaz Sharif expressed grief over the collapse of the roof of an evening school building in Lahore. In separate statements, they offered condolences to the families of the victims, prayed for the speedy recovery of those injured, and said effective safety measures were needed to prevent similar tragedies. Have a great rest of your week, and please remember to enjoy life's little special moments. And if you can't find any, create some.
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1: Good afternoon. This afternoon, expect sunshine with a high near 87. Tonight, expect clear skies with a low near 78. Wednesday, expect sunshine with a high near 86. Wednesday night, look for clear skies with a low near 75. Thursday, expect sunshine with a high near 94. Get your weather every hour right here on Mind's Eye Radio, your virtual newsstand.
3: In Belleville and O'Fallon, it's sunny and 85 degrees. In Collinsville, it's partly cloudy and 85 degrees.
4: 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The 2026 season of St. Louis Cardinals baseball is underway at Busch Stadium in St. Louis. 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On Wednesday, June 24th, the Cardinals host the Arizona Diamondbacks. Game time is at 6:45 p.m. On Sunday, July 12th, the Atlanta Braves come to town to play the Cardinals. First pitch is at 1:15 p.m. On Wednesday, July 29th, the Cubs are back to play the Cardinals. Game time is at 6:45 p.m. On Saturday, August 29th, the Pittsburgh Pirates come to town. Game time is at 1:15 p.m. And on Sunday, September 20th, it's our last audio-described game of the season as the Cardinals host the Washington Nationals. Game time is at 1:15 p.m. For the full list of events and links to purchase tickets, visit our calendar at bit.ly/upcoming-ad-events.

0: We're listening to a nozzle spraying tiny metal particles so fast that they stick to whatever they hit. The process could change manufacturing today, and it was discovered by accident in a Russian lab. I'm Casey Morabito. Welcome to Voices of Innovation. Mark Smith is an engineer at Sandia National Laboratories.
1: Cold spray is a relatively new technology that was originally developed in Novosibirsk, Russia, and they were actually doing some wind tunnel experiments, and they were seeding the flow with small particles, and they discovered that as they went to higher and higher velocities, instead of abrading the models that were in these wind tunnels, the particles started to build up on the leading edges.
0: Instead of wearing the surface down like they would do at slower speeds, the particles build the surface up with a layer of new material. And because the particles are never melted, that layer is stronger and more pure than existing coatings used in similar industrial processes today. Yet while the potential for cold spray technology is straightforward, its name is slightly misleading. In fact, the gases used as propellants in cold spray technology may be heated up to 400 degrees Celsius in order to shoot the spray at the appropriate high speed. However it's named, cold spray has made possible new ways of coating and manufacturing metal parts.
1: I think other people had perhaps noticed this effect in wind tunnels, that they got buildup of seed particles, but I really need to give the folks at Novosibirsk credit that they were clever enough to realize that they could take that and do something useful with it.
0: Our thanks to Mark Smith. We'll hear more about how engineers are using cold spray techniques in future programs. Voices of Innovation is presented by the American Association of Engineering Societies.
2: Legend has it that garlic wards off evil, but what if there was some truth to that after all? A biologist at the University of Wisconsin put this theory to the test in his laboratory and came up with some surprising results that we'll share today on Microbe World. To pique students' interest in the antimicrobial properties of plant extracts, Toye Ekonsanmi, Associate Professor of Biology, had students compare fresh garlic and licorice root against conventional antibiotics. The antibiotics and plant extracts were incubated with four strains of harmful bacteria, including E. coli, a strain of streptococcal pneumonia, Staphylococcus aureus, and a mycobacterium. After 48 hours, the results were measured and recorded. Licorice root was found to be effective only against Staph aureus, and garlic's effectiveness as an antimicrobial was found to be equal to or slightly less than conventional antibiotics for all the tested strains of bacteria. Ekonsanmi explains the benefits of garlic.
3: If one eats it routinely, it's been found to be effective against pathogenic microorganisms.
2: Besides taste, this may be one of the reasons garlic has been used as a spice in foods throughout history. Garlic bread, anyone? For the American Society for Microbiology, I'm Regina O'Brien. 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
7: Listeners, this is Ken Pajares bringing you Time Magazine for this week. This is the second week of our double issue for July 6, 2026. It's volume 208, number 2. We ended last week dealing with America and a number of essays about the history of our country and the 250th anniversary. So we have a couple more articles about that, very interesting about what our past tells us. This article is entitled Nation. It's another essay, Bringing U.S. Justice Up to Date. Anna Zamora is the author. She's the founder and CEO of Just Trust. Not long after the Declaration of Independence was signed in Philadelphia, Quaker reformers, alongside Benjamin Franklin, made a bold decision to overhaul the prevailing system of punishment. They shifted from beatings and executions in town square towards something they called moderate, just, and private, the penitentiary. At the time, it was a radical and more humane. They believed our young country could do better. This early reform shows us American justice was meant to be resolute, principled, and restrained. And our founders always imagined that our system would evolve and that a more perfect union required constant improvement. A quarter millennium later, we've forgotten their mandate. We have a chance to find that spirit again as we shape the next 250 years of justice. Let me be clear. Any honest conversation about crime and justice requires us to hold two truths at once. People sometimes make terrible choices, and those choices should have consequences. This was true at our founding and is true now. But here in 2026, we know human behavior is more complicated than a simple good guy, bad guy narrative. And we need to be more sophisticated in our responses. We know that poverty, trauma, violence, and systemic bias, while not excuses for behavior, shape what options people have in the first place. Ignoring this really leads to bad policy, polarization, and band-aid solutions. We cannot punish our way out of a systematic failures, and we cannot excuse away personal responsibility. The next era of American justice must balance these truths carefully and humanely. Over the past 250 years, we've learned a lot about what improves safety, supports victims, and helps communities thrive. And we have a clearer evidence than ever about where to go from here. Last year, 14 national organizations from the left and the right, which agree on almost nothing else, agreed on four principles to guide the next era of justice: safety, accountability, fairness, and dignity. Those principles aren't abstract. They're already being built into real systems. In Dayton, Ohio, a blind man with mental illness was hours from being evicted from his apartment of 35 years. When he became agitated and the situation escalated, his landlord called the Civilian Crisis Response Unit for help instead of the police. The situation de-escalated. The man stayed out of jail, and he got connected to a new housing. That's dignity in action. In Seminole, Oklahoma, a survivor of extreme physical and sexual violence sentenced to life in prison for her role in the murder of her abuser went home. She is the first person released under a new state law letting courts revisit cases where abuse played a role and where time has already been served. That's fairness in action. In Newark, New Jersey, the homicide rate dropped to a 60-year low, driven by community-based public safety partnerships with police that didn't exist a decade ago. That's safety in action. In Arkansas, lawmakers worked across the aisle to a bold bill that categorizes kids recruited into gangs and coerced into committing crimes as victims. It unlocked a suite of resources to help support children who suffered intense trauma, pairing age-appropriate consequences with substandard support to grow, learn, and contribute to their communities. That's accountability in action. These are building blocks for a better justice system. These are the seeds we need for America in the next 250 years. The question on this 250th birthday is whether we will water those seeds, whether we will build on what's working and have the courage to let go of what isn't. Continuing with the view in this topic, we have the Risk Report by Ian Bremmer. America was born in geopolitics. The Republic's first decades were shaped by rivalry between the British and the French empires, and George Washington used his farewell address to warn his countrymen against permanent foreign entanglements. For much of the next century and a half, they listened. Then came the world wars. And after them, a choice was out precedent, not just to engage with the world, but to organize it. Every American president, from Harry Truman onward, committed the country to leading a volatile world, building alliances, underwriting institutions, and defending a rule of law that Washington most closely chose to live within. The commitment was bipartisan, and for 80 years, it held. It does no longer. A politics of grievance has taken hold in the United States, reflecting on a growing conviction that the old bargains no longer pay off for ordinary Americans. Much of the country has come to see its commitments to free trade, collective security, and global institutions not as a sources of American primacy, but as a raw deal, a way for the world to free ride on American power. President Donald Trump isn't the cause of that sentiment. It hardened in the late 2000s as a financial crisis at home met the spectacle of a rising China, one climbing through the very trade rules Washington had built of its own for its own advantage. The suspicion that America had written an order others were winning undertook root across both parties and never left. Trump tapped it, wrote it, and inflamed it, recognizing Americans' changing view of the national interest and America's role in the world. The U.S. has always been unpredictable, lurching between administrations, isolationist one decade, interventionist the next, going quiet on the world crises, then acting on them with little warning. As Winston Churchill never quite said, you can count on the Americans to do the right thing, but only after they have exhausted the alternatives. Erratic, but ultimately dependable. Not anymore. Under Trump, the world's superpower has become something that has rarely been before, an unreliable actor on the global stage. The U.S. today doesn't just keep allies guessing about what's the next move, it makes them doubt whether it will honor its last commitment. Countries sign deals and watch Washington rewrite the terms. Intelligence sharing is suspended overnight. Foreign aid is cut off. America's unreliability has become the driver of geopolitical instability, the thing every foreign ministry has now has to plan around. Washington is dismantling its own order, just as America's role has grown more important to the rest of the world. Europe, Britain, Canada, Japan, and other U.S. allies spent decades under investing in their own security and now depend on Washington for both their security and their prosperity, just as Americans want their government to do less, not more, on the international stage. Jolted awake by Trump's second term, they've belatedly begun to hedge. Europe is rearming and has closed trade agreements with India and South American bloc Mercosur. Canada is divesting its trade. Gulf states are building ties that won't run through GC. Not all of it will last. Some of the sharpest disruptions, the score settling, the deals undone by social media posts, the threats against ally sovereignty, the regime change operations are particular to this president. The places where his personal interest diverges from national interest and he pursues the former at the latter's expense, they do serious damage. But they will recede after he leaves office. Trust can be rebuilt, if from a lower baseline. But there's no going back. The rupture of the old order, as Prime Minister Mark Carney of Canada described it at Davos, will outlast Trump. And skepticism of democracy promotion and foreign aid now commands support across both parties and among the generation of voters. The next president, Republican or Democrat, will inherit an electorate that wants less engagement with the world. For the world, or for the U.S., it isn't so much a rupture as a return. Trump will pass. The inward turn won't. In 2050, this is just who America is now. And one more essay, or really a question and answer, it's in the inbox. The CEO moment. A view on the U.S. economy from a bank as old as the country. Sam Jacobs is the author. In an era when the average CEO's tenure is shrinking, Brian Moynihan has led the Bank of America for 17 years. We recently sat down with the financial services leader on the top floor of Bank of America Tower in New York City as part of a new video interview series, The CEO Moment. From his vantage point, Moynihan has a unique view of the U.S. economy. He spoke with us about the health of the American consumer, the lessons he learned working in the sewers early as a summer job, and how he managed to fire himself. First question, Americans say that affordability is their biggest concern. What do you see? We see the consumer continuing to spend. They are concerned about prices or concerned about affordability, but they're still spending money. What worries you about the American economy? I think for America to be successful, we've got to keep remembering that this system that allows people to be successful, no matter where they go, where they come from, where they went to college, whether they went to college or not, is critical. That capitalistic system, done right, with the safety net to make sure that it is fair, that it provides some fairness, and that we don't leave people behind, that's the key. The president has repeatedly called out Bank of America for refusing him as a customer. How do you deal with a sitting president calling you out and your bank? This company has been around since 1784. Our job is to work with every administration to make them successful. Because when America is successful, we are successful. Should AI be able to decide who gets a loan? The worry about AI is, will it discriminate? We don't let that happen. We don't just let the model do it. Whatever tool we use, we are responsible for the outcome. Is AI a threat to your employees' jobs? If they work at Bank of America, they shouldn't be worried. What's the best summer job you've ever had? Working in the water sewer department, because I learned about the stuff that nobody would ever learn. Have you ever been fired? Technically, no. Have I eliminated my job? Yeah, I did that more than once. I literally said, this position should go away. And then I ended up somewhere else. You're 66 years old and you've been CEO for 17 years. When will you know when it's time to step down? If you don't thrill to this job every day, you don't really try to be curious and drive it. You don't try to maintain your ability to let people move and prosper and drive it. If you're blocking, that's when you gotta go. I've got a wonderful team and a lot of teammates. They don't let you get stale because they're pushing you every day. But I also have to develop talent, and we have lots of great talent. We run a deep process every 6 months to see who could run the company, not only for the next year, if I got hit by a proverbial truck, but also for the decades ahead. Because somewhere in this company are the people who are going to run it in the year 2035 and beyond. We continue with our reading of Time Magazine for July 6, 2026, with a feature article entitled Underwater. The rising sea levels associated with climate change are already a problem for small towns in the boggy eastern reaches of North Carolina. Simone Shaw is the author. A rising tide, a sinking town. Picture here of Lovey Miller standing outside her home during a king tide. She lives next to Scranton Creek and says it's impossible to predict when the water might roll in. As sea levels rise, high tide flooding is also known as king tides, or sunny day flooding, is occurring more often in coastal communities nationwide. The frequency has doubled since 2000 and is forecast to reach 2 to 3 times the current level by 2030. Lovey Miller doesn't remember a time when floods weren't a part of life in Scranton, North Carolina. A native North Carolinian, Miller left the area after high school, but when she moved back home in 2009, she quickly realized that the floods were nothing like the interludes she remembered experiencing as a child. Legs dangling over the water as it lapped on the porch, a close enough proximity to a swimming pool. So every year when the news brought warnings of summer storms, she would pack her bags and evacuate to higher ground. But when Hurricane Irene hit in August 2011, she decided to stay. Quote, "I just wanted to see what happens," Miller says. "You could not see the fence," she reports. "The water was over the knob of the garage door. It was like I'm sitting in the middle of an ocean." That may be apt. Rising sea levels have put this rural, historically back black community on the front lines of the climate crisis. Scranton lies in a low-lying country, county, defined by waterways on a coast where seas are expected to rise by 10 to 12 inches by 2050. The waters on the U.S. South Sea Coast and Gulf Coast are among the fastest rising in the United States, reaching record-breaking rates of half an inch per year since 2010. On North Carolina's eastern coast, where Scranton is located, sea levels have risen about 2 inches per decade since 1978, and the impact is already being felt. Scranton often experiences sunny day flooding when high tides cause water to spill over into land, closing down roads and flooding homes with increasing frequency. When hurricane season arrives, the town sometimes sees flooding even when it's not in the path of the storm. Photographer Cornell Watson has been visiting Scranton since 2022 to document how flooding is being felt there. Quote, "We don't suddenly go from dry land to underwater overnight," says Maiko Hino, associate professor in the Department of City and Regional Planning at the University of North Carolina at Chapel Hill, who has studied the impact of sea level rise in North Carolina. Quote, "The way that this happens is that little by little, over time, the water rises. And In this slow, pernicious, hard-to-see way, it creeps up on you. And all of a sudden, you're flooding 10 days a year, then 30 days a year, then 50 days a year. National adaptation measures tend to focus on large economic hubs like New York City and Miami. Quote, a lot of major flood risk reduction projects have largely been federally funded and been in the metropolitan coastal areas, says Hino. For a lot of the rest of the country, that doesn't have the level of concentrated urban development. It's a really different picture. In towns like Scranton, scant federal funds mean many people have to take on the cost themselves. Leland Howard, who saw 3 foot of water enter his home during Hurricane Floyd in 2018, hasn't been able to raise his home off the ground and has made home repairs himself. The vulnerabilities compound. Studies have found that those living in poverty are more likely to live in flood-prone areas. And rural areas facing population decline often have fewer resources to devote toward climate-resilient infrastructure and disaster preparedness. Scranton's population is aging and dwindling, with many younger residents leaving to make a life elsewhere. They go to other places because there's no work here, says Ann Mann, who has little immediate family left in Scranton. Many residents, though, won't let the floods drive them away. If anything, it's something they try to reside to. Quote, when water starts coming in, it gives me a headache, says Gretchen Davis, who lost her home because of flooding in Hurricane Florence in 2018. I've been in Scranton all my life. I was born in it, and I guess I'll die in it. Much of the rest of this article is a pictorial article with some descriptions, and I will try to describe the picture and what is written. The first is a picture of a home on an empty road with someone dragging a canoe behind a tractor. In Hawkers Island, North Carolina, a solar-powered device on a utility pole monitors coastal flooding. Quote, it doesn't take extreme conditions to cause flooding anymore, says Mikulu Hino, a researcher at the federally funded Sunny Day Flooding Project. They can get flooding from just routine changes in water level and rain that wouldn't have caused flooding 100 years ago, but does today.

never go back to be a church again. Picture of a woman sitting on the top step of her steps going into her home. And man sits out of her home, outside of it, which at the time was in process of being pulled apart. Water often pooled under the house, causing the floorboards to rot. Placing it on stilts took months, but in May she returned. I feel good. I feel happy. I feel joyful, she said about her return. I'm higher up in the air. Next, a picture of a man washing the feet of another person. Congregants at Mount Pilgrim Church of Christ in Scranton participated in foot washing on Communion Sunday, a tradition that runs deep in Southern Black Pentecostal churches. The ritual disappeared in many places after COVID disrupted in-person activities. Next, a lady putting clothes on a clothesline. Senorita Howard pulls clothes off of a line after noticing storm clouds in her backyard. Quote, it's kind of hectic trying to move stuff, trying to keep watching that water and see how high it gets. A picture of, I'm not quite sure what it is, a puddle in a field. Crop dusting airplane flies over a farm drainage canal in Scranton. The canal collects water from saltwater flooding. That's a growing problem for farmers in coastal lands, making soil more saline and able to be sustained to sustain crops. A picture of a group of young people and their parents at a bounce house. Hyde County residents gather in Fairfield, North Carolina, a town a few miles from Scranton, for a family and friends day. Because Scranton no longer has its own grocery store, residents travel to neighboring towns for basic necessities, but are always drawn home. Quote, everybody in the community would look out for each other, says Ann Mann. Again, a picture I can't quite describe, but I will give you their description of it. Linda Davis and Allie Davis work as produce graders at Monomusquite Fresh Produce, one of the few employers in the area. A flood can derail a workday for many, blocking roadways or rendering driveways inaccessible. Another picture of a dinner table. Lovey Miller Center works over oyster fritters, fish, and other dishes for friends at her home, which typically sees higher water levels than her neighbors. I get the worst, she says. Then a picture of people, it's an outdoor event of some kind. People from across Hyde County visit Swan Quarters, 10 miles east of Scranton, for farm days, an annual tradition that celebrates the region's deep agricultural ties. Residents say the number of farms in Scranton is on decline. Quote, you don't see farms, says Lovey Miller. If you see them, they're far away and not around here. And one last pictorial. It's a pictorial of two people standing in silhouette on the bank of a river. And you just see their shadows and tree in the river. Leland and Senorita Howard stand in their yard near a creek that connects to the Pugo River on June 10th, 2022. She and her husband were both born and raised in Scranton. Leland has roots dating back to the 1800s. Now they're in their late 70s, living where many resources that sustain a community have vanished. They're finding it harder to manage. Senorita recalls that water once reached halfway up the walls of their home. Both of us, quote, are getting older, and after a while, we might just move out, she says, then pauses. But I will try to stay here as long as I can. We continue with our reading of Time magazine for July 6, 2026 with another feature article. On the same team, the Knicks' epic run to their first NBA championship in more than a half a century brought New Yorkers together in the best possible way. Sean Gregory is the author. At long last, for the New York Yonkers,
the Knicks' first NBA title.

0: since 1973 is about so much more than a trophy. When you love something so much, and that adoration goes unrequited for more than a half a century, until you suddenly receive a big, beautiful kiss, you're bound to lose yourself. Hug a stranger, shed a tear. The New York Knicks championship, the first since 1973, clinched on June 13th in a 94-90 victory over the San Antonio Spurs, meaning everything to New Yorkers because we play this game, hoops, everywhere. On Parks Department courts, concrete cracked, rims crooked, are tightened more than 5 p.m. Are tightened more than the 5 p.m. subway, in community centers, and in Catholic grammar school gyms with kitchen tile floors and pillars of weird place in weird places, such as inbounds, the young don their first tiny jerseys like Knicks kits for rec ball. The graying wrap their knees in thick white pads, still chasing Saturday morning glory at 70. And when people relocate here to pursue their passions, they may just join a hoops team. In New York, Urban Professional League, or the co-ed Zog Sports operation, playing in some public school gym, or at a collection of courts near the South Street Seaport called Basketball City. Play. The word just sounds happy. You play it, you breathe it, you love it. So you ache when your team stinks. And when all's clicking in your basketball relationship and you're living more than 8.5 million, a vibe speaks as if it were a joy germ among friends, family, neighbors, courtside celebrities. Even those who never pick up a ball catch the Knicks fever. And so fans, bright-eyed and long-suffering alike, gathered in Central Park and Queens pubs in Bronx boroughs, a sea of orange and blue, a shout so loud you could hear them from the highest rises, nearby highest rises. The amount of Knicks gear on the street jumped exponentially, as did the temptation to say, "Let's go Knicks," to passers-by. In a city where residents battle over borough supremacy, bagel orders, and parking spots, suddenly everyone was on the same team. We stuck with the Knicks through all the disappointment, and they in turn stuck with the Cleveland Cavaliers when New York was down 22 points in the fourth quarter of the Eastern Conference Finals opener, and with the Spurs when down by nearly 30 in Game 4. This squad represented us so well because we don't let messiness of, say, cramped space or vermin or astronomical rents knock us out. We take the lumps of sweltering trains stranded under the East River and, like these Nets, come out on the other side, knowing that with New York's nightlife and cultural history and the absurdity of toiling amid skyscrapers and scariness, this is life for you. This team isn't just ours. At a watch party in L.A., where I'm based for a few weeks covering the World Cup, New York transplants embrace each other and scream, "Let's go Knicks!" and Jalen Brunson during Game 5. Even the most parochial of New Yorkers, not for nothing, I've never leaving Newton Morris Park, but have a celebration, their widespread appeal. What a team to export to the world. Because the core reason for watching sports is the promise, however faint, of witnessing some accomplishment on any given night that no eyes have ever seen before. In Game 4 of the 2026 NBA Finals, New York looked cooked. After winning 13 straight games in the postseason, the second longest streak in playoff history, They were up 2-1 in the series, but the Spurs, featuring 7-foot-4-inch phenomenon Victor Wembanyama, had a 71-42 lead near the end of the first half. Still, New York kept chipping away and chipping away before the last 2.5 minutes of the game that will be savored, dissected, and taken to the bank, the subject of books and documentaries. Ben Stiller is seen shooting footage on his phone for a docuseries he's making with HBO and A24. First, Jalen Brunson, the 6-foot-2-inch Knicks point guard with an always unfazed expression, buried a 26-foot three-pointer in Wembanyama's face to cut the deficit to 1. 104-103. Incredible. Then Josh Hart stole a pass, but blew it when he couldn't decide whether to dunk it or lay it in. The potential all-time blunder almost sent Larry David, who was courtside with Jerry Seinfeld, Taylor Swift, and the usual diehards, Stiller, Spike Lee, Timothy Chalamet, Tracy Morgan, Mariska Hargitay, et al., into cardiac arrest. Hart caught a break when Wemby, so silky at the foul line, missed a pair. Then a floater by an eminently clutch Brunson finally put New York ahead. After the Spurs went up again, 106-105, on a pair of Stephen Castle's free throws, and Brunson missed with under 20 seconds left, Spurs guard De'Anthony Fox brilliantly tapped a loose ball to himself, then, not so brilliantly, drove for a layup rather than trying to dribble out the clock, only to have OG Anunoby block the shot. With 4 seconds remaining, Brunson launched a 30-footer over Wemby, an absolute bonkers decision had he not proven over and over again his ability to do unimaginable things. The gall of that guy. He missed. But Anunoby came flying in for the winning tip. Quote, the right hand of God, Knicks all-star forward Karl Anthony Towns said afterwards. Spectators lingered long after the final buzzer, still in shock, refusing to leave a euphoric scene. It was, to steal a phrase from the understated Anunoby, really cool. Fans love the Knicks, but especially these Knicks. New York starters form a cohesive five. Three of them, Brunson, Hart, and Mikhail Bridges, went to Villanova, Pope Leo's alma mater, where Hart won an NCAA title and Brunson and Bridges won too. Quote, my mayor, still Muslim, a fan shouted after the win's game 4 win. My bagel's still Jewish. The Pope's still on our side. Knicks in 5. Brunson, the series MVP, who scored 45 points in the clincher, and Hart have been taking their buddy act to a podcast roommate show where they talk shop and needle each other. Brunson, whose father, Rick, was on the Knicks during the 1999 finals run and is now an assistant coach with the team, is a stand-in for the outer borough striver, underestimated at first glance, but blessed with moxie. The second team All-NBA player is not particularly fast or athletic. How does he dribble, go one way, spin the other, take a ridiculous fadeaway at an awful angle, and sink it anyhow? Towns, imported from Minnesota via trade before the 2024-25 season, has lived up to his elite rep. His shot-making early in the series, an effort to buy Wembanyama, to stop Wembanyama. Fans have given Cat Flake for his D, were crucial. He's also the local, Knicks fan from New Jersey, striving to raise a trophy from his late mother who died of COVID complications in 2020, and hugging his dad, a regular presence at both home and away games. Anunoby, a second team all-defensive selection this season, is the firehouse hero. He dropped 33 points in Game 4 to go along with Brunson's 36. Hart is the heart, the muscle, the three-point, 15 rebounds, 6 assists, 4 steal guy. That's his actual stat line in Game 1 Finals victory. Unafraid to bang the timely three-pointer when the opposition is begging him to fire away. Bridges, also brought in before the 2024-25, could frustrate Knicks supporters, mostly because team president Leon Rose mortgaged the future on him. Rose gave up 5 first-round draft picks to acquire this versatile wing from the Brooklyn Nets. Now, all chirping is behind us as Bridges went on a postseason efficiency bender. Over 1 8-game stretch, the final first-round game against Atlanta, the 4-game sweep of Philadelphia, and the first 3 games of the Cleveland series, Bridges shot 69% from the field. That's no clerical error. I triple-checked the math. But stats undersell why the Knicks are so uniting. They have no heels. Though they're a big market team with the second highest payroll in the NBA, they fight like the underdogs. They don't feature a player considered a super-duper star. A Wemby, a LeBron, Steph, Giannis, SGA, KD, Luka, Nikola Jokic. But still went all the way. They pulled out games that, analytically speaking, should go to other teams. In all 4 of their wins during the finals, the Knicks trailed by double figures. We don't show up at 8:30. We show up at 9 o'clock, Brunson said after the title win. The team has embraced the city. Towns has talked with pride about representing the Dominican Republic, his mother country, and its sizable diaspora in New York City. The Puerto Rican community has shaped the city. It's music, art, culinary culture for decades. Reserve guard Jose Alvarado, an undersized defensive specialist born and raised here, celebrates his Puerto Rican roots. The Knicks have formed a true brotherhood. Hart pointed to how, after he missed that Game 4 layup, Brunson, Cat, and Alvarado all ran over to him to lift his spirits. When you have a team that has that kind of togetherness in the most adverse situations, that breeds championship habits, he said. Players up and down the roster stepped up. Journeyman Landry Shamet, for example, was given the final roster spot this season when nobody in the league wanted him. He dislocated a shoulder in 2024, rehabbed in the G League, and provided timely bench play throughout the playoffs. His game-tying three-pointer in the final minute of the comeback against the Cavs, which bounced off the rim and, in defiance of physics, fell through the net, was a defining moment in the magical run. Such performances delighted, in particular, the team's devoted alumni base. At times, John Starks, the pugnacious 90s sharpshooter, appeared ready to charge a ref from Madison Square Garden sideline, like a dad at the Gauchos gym. Look it up, folks. Our chips, our references. Graying Larry Johnson had a legendary 4-point play in the 99 playoffs, and only time, is often in the house, as is Patrick Ewing, the franchise all-time leading scorer in his working class cap. Walt Clyde Frazier is styling and profiling at 81. looking at least a decade younger, Bernard King, the 80s scoring machine, waves to the camera in a fedora. They are our favorite uncles, always welcome back. Only Frazier, the Hall of Fame point guard, brought his championships in 1970 and 73 before many of us were born. But so what? They played. After the 73 title, the New York and the Knicks entered a dark age. President Gerald Ford, no Brunson, refused an assist. After he couldn't help the city get through a financial crisis in 1975, the Daily News declared that Ford told us to drop dead. At the Garden, the team made a garish uniform color scheme switch in the late 70s and early 80s from classic Knicks orange to maroon. On the front of these jerseys, a player's number appeared above the Knicks' name, which looked weird, just weird. That's the standard memory of that era. Then King, the Brooklyn native, came home in 1982 and sparked a short-lived revival. His quick-release shot was unstoppable. As a seven-year-old, I entertained my father's friends at their weekly pickup games at the Bronx Barnhouse Gymnasium by imitating his game face, bottom lip jutting, eyes scowling, and I nearly named my firstborn Bernard. But King tore his ACL in 85, and the season he led to the NBA in scoring, while the Knicks won first ever NBA draft lottery that year and took Ewing out of Georgetown. The big fella needed a few seasons to get established. Those mid-80 years, so crucial to a 10-year-old forming his fandom, were fallow. But Bob Thompson, Fred Cofield, Ken the Animal Bannister, you're not forgotten. The title's for you, too. Under Coach Pat Riley, who arrived in 91 after guiding the Showtime Los Angeles Lakers to four championships, Ewing came close to delivering his promise in 94, but Starks shot them out of Game 7 against the Rockets in that year's finals. His 2-for-18 night in Houston, like Bill Buckner's error and Steve Bartman's Wrigley Field interference, is now absolved. Johnson, Latrell Sprewell, Allen Houston, and the Knicks 99ers never really stood a chance against San Antonio's Hall of Fame front line of David Patterson and Tim Duncan in those finals. The current Knicks owner, James Dolan, began running things around that time after his father's media company, Cablevision, bought the team. The next two decades were mostly disastrous. There were a few bright spots, like the rise of Jeremy Lin from Harvard point guard to star of the Linsanity. Carmelo Anthony's scoring punch propelled the Knicks to a 54-win season. And the second round in 2013. But this century was mostly marked by 17 losing campaigns. New Yorkers loathed Dolan, who was seen as a Nepo hire more than concerned about fronting his band, JD and the Straight Shots, than developing a winning culture. He even feuded with Charles Oakley, the beloved bruiser from the Ewing era, banning him from MSG for a time. Guess who Knicks Nation sided with? But through all the embarrassments, fans still flocked to the Garden. In 2015, the team was lousy, so lousy, the New York Times reassigned the Knicks beat writer, Scott Kiokil, sending him to New Zealand for a piece on a pro team there, to Springfield, Illinois, for a feature about fifth grade girls squad that dominated the boys' league, to upstate New York for the Harlem Globetrotters. The Knicks lost 65 games that season, but still finished fourth in attendance. That's a basketball town. During this year's run, members of such terrible teams, players like Ron Baker, Emmanuel Mudiay, Kevin Knox, have been shouted out, even celebrated on social media. No one will be chanting, "Fire Dolan," and "Sell the team," like fans have done in the past, anytime soon. Dolan deserves credit for hiring Rose, LeBron James' former agent, in 2020. Rose took the gamble on Brunson, signing him to a four-year, $104 million free agent deal in the summer of 2022. Brunson, a second-round draft pick, had fine years in Dallas but played second fiddle, at best, to Luka Doncic. Rose's pursuit smelled desperate. Turned out it was a genius. The Cat and Bridges deal was such paint panned out. The Cat and Bridges deals also panned out, as did Rose's decision to fire coach Tom Thibodeau, who last season led the Knicks to their first Eastern Conference final in a quarter century. The move made little sense at the time, but Rose bet a less gruff voice. Ultimately, Mike Brown was requested to win it. He was right. All the starters are under contract next season. Dolan and Dynasty in the same sentence. After this Knicks postseason, nothing's a reach. But right now, New Yorkers, let's relish this moment. City Island, throw a parade or two for way back guard Deuce McBride. Far Rockaway, have a Landry Shamet Day. Tocantville, host a block party for rim protection extraordinaire Mitchell Robinson, despite that god-awful foul shot. His offensive rebound off a missed free throw in Game 5, was crucial and made up for his line drive bricks. Brooklyn's Berry Street houses, the public housing complex where Alvarado grew up, should rename the place after him, at least for a day, as should his alma mater, Christ the King High School in Middle Village. Leo would approve, right? Politicians and pundits and former residents have battered New York City in recent years, branding our town as a symbol of a country gone to hell. They mock our mayor as an out-of-touch socialist who turns us into the ground, and spotlight a few bad apples who took the celebrations too far. Now maybe they'll hesitate for a brief second before coming after us out of respect for our basketball team. What a win that would be. Mike Breen, the son of a steam fitter from Yonkers, New York, just over the city line, who went to college in the Bronx and has served as the team's play-by-play voice for 30-plus years, puts it best. Bang! Breen says that after a big bucket. Double bang! Knicks in 26, once and forever. And we'll end this reading of Time magazine for this week with a few items from Milestones. Hospitalized, Republican Senator Mitch McConnell on June 14th, his spokesman said, without sharing further details about why the 84-year-old former majority leader from Kentucky had been admitted, agreed that Fox Corporation will purchase the U.S.'s largest streaming platform for smart TVs, Roku. The company said on June 15th, the deal is valued at $22 billion. Announced a ban for kids under the age of 16 in the UK from accessing social media platforms like Snapchat and TikTok, Prime Minister Keir Starmer said on June 15. The UK joined a growing list of nations that are considering or enacting age-based restrictions for certain apps. Died. British actor Anthony Head, who played the role of Rupert Giles in the hit supernatural TV series Buffy the Vampire Slayer, at 72, his family said in a statement on June 15th. And also David Hockney, the British artist known for his vibrant portrait and scenes of Los Angeles, who continued painting until nearly the end of his life on June 11th. He was 88. And Chosen, the Artemis III crew, it's their mission. Almost exactly 2 months after the successful splashdown of its Artemis II at NASA, took the next step in the quest to return to the moon when the agency revealed that on June 9th that the four astronauts who will make up the crew of the Artemis III mission, set to take place in 2027. Commander Randy Bresnik, pilot Luca Palmitano, mission specialist Andrew Douglas and Andre Douglas, and mission specialist Frank Rubio. Three of the men are Americans, one Italian. Jeremy Parsons, the acting assistant deputy associate administrator for the Moon to the Mars program office at NASA, said the mission will last about 2 weeks. It will not involve the crew landing on the moon. Rather, it will test one or two lunar landers in Earth orbit. This mission, says Parsons, is deliberately designed to take the calculated risk so that future crews will be safer and ultimately successful when we put boots on the lunar surface, which NASA plans to do in 2028. And that's our reading of Time Magazine for this week, the second part of our double issue for July 6, 2026. This is Ken Fajera signing off. Hope you have a great week. We will see you next week.
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2: Good afternoon. This afternoon, expect sunshine with a high near 87. Tonight, expect clear skies with a low near 78. Wednesday, expect sunshine with a high near 86. Wednesday night, look for clear skies with a low near 75. Thursday, expect sunshine with a high near 94. Get your weather every hour right here on Mind's Eye Radio, your virtual news stand.
3: In Belleville and Granite City and O'Fallon, it's partly cloudy and 86 degrees.
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7: And welcome to this edition of the Wall Street Journal. It's Monday, July 6th. And from the Journal, we have an article entitled Remote Montana Town Battles a Luxury Developer Over Land, Water, and Identity. While officials welcome projects that say boost the economy, some locals lament their hometown is becoming a playground for the rich. This is written by Joe Carlton, and the byline is from Lakeside, Montana. David Fedvit, a third-generation Montanan, is looking forward to the opening of Territory 1889 Golf and Lake Club, a luxury gated community of some 359 homes rising in this corner of Big Sky Country. Quote, they are going to contribute significant tax dollars towards our schools, our roads, and they're behind a gate. That's what Fervet said, a 54-year-old real estate broker who was sipping Pinot Grigio at a dockside grill overlooking shimmering Flathead Lake. Fine, I don't have to see them. But April Risk, a fifth-generation Montanan, worries about the changes ahead. The 39-year-old house cleaner lives in one of the mobile home parks investors have yet to buy. She pays $950 a month and fears her home could be next. Quote, I'm so pissed, Risk, a single mother, said from the stoop outside her trailer. Her five-year-old, Zayden, played nearby in her Boston Terriers Kilo and Dozer, eyed a stranger. All of us families were being scooted out. Like much of the American West, Montana has become a magnet for city slickers chasing a better life or a vacation home. They come with equity and stock portfolios and a migration fueled by pop culture from the film A River Runs Through It to, more recently, Yellowstone. The influx is particularly visible in southwestern Montana, where wealthy arrivals from California and elsewhere have led locals to dub Bozeman, Bo's Angeles. But growth is also transforming the more remote northwest corner, Flathead Country, known for the Glacier National Park and one of America's largest and cleanest natural freshwater lakes. Since 2000, Flathead County's population has grown 55% to 115,000, with a pandemic-era bump. The unincorporated lakeside, average home values have more than doubled to about $865,000 since 2018, according to Zillow. Lakeside's median household income stagnated at $77,435 in the 5 years ending in 2024, adjusted for inflation, according to the most recent census survey data. backlash is rising against high-end projects that locals say are displacing them. Community activists, many citing water-related concerns, are challenging developments through planning boards and courts, slowing some projects but stopping a few. In Lakeside, a population of about 2,700, friction centers on Discovery Land Company, which won county approval last year to build Territory 1889 on some 1,700 acres, along with hundreds of homes. The developer plans an 18-hole golf course and a marina on Aquamarina Flathead Lake. Bulldozers are already at work on the resort, which the company touts as a blend of elegance and adventure, where wilderness and refinement live side by side. Bruce Young, who's 80, descendant of homesteaders, sat on his porch overlooking Stoner Creek near the Territory 1889 site and shook his head as a mule deer wandered past. He fears the project will silt up the creek and Flathead Lake and destroy fish and habitat. Quote, "This is a battle for the soul of Montana," Young said. Arizona-based Discovery was founded by Stanford graduate Mike Meldman, has built more than 40 members-only communities worldwide. In Montana, its Yellowstone Club has counted Justin Timberlake and Bill Gates as members. At its Iron Horse development in Whitefish, also in Flathead County, a 7,928-square-foot home on 3.4 acres is listed for $10.9 million. Eric Payne, co-owner of a local design and contracting firm, recalls protest when Discovery pitched Iron Horse, but says the tone shifted. Iron Horse has put Whitefish on the map, said Payne, who spoke from his office overlooking tourist-flocked Central Avenue. Whitefish's transformation has made it harder for some residents to call the area home. Susan Whitworth, who's 74 and a cashier at Walgreens, rents an apartment, but says she and other tenants recently heard the building was for sale. She worries a new owner will raise rents beyond her reach. "It's a playground for the rich," Whitworth said, sitting at a Starbucks after a shift. "They want to come in, and they don't want you on their land anymore." The developer says it does right by communities. Quote, "We are deeply committed to being a responsible neighbor, a dedicated steward of the natural environment, and a positive contributor to the local economy and quality of life," the company said. Discovery estimates that its $2.2 billion Territory 1889 project will generate $93.1 million in annual spending and 565 full-time jobs. "I think it can do a lot of good," says Ray Thompson, a prominent entrepreneur who owns Sykes, a diner in Kalispell, the Flathead County seat. Many townspeople got their first look at the Territory 1889 project 2 years ago at a community center open house with maps and poster boards. Fetvit, the real estate broker, and Lakeside Somers Chamber of Commerce president, was pleased the project included only about a third of the homes previously approved for the property. To him, evidence of Discovery's commitment to lower density. I think they're the best developer that we could have hoped for this project, he said, spearing his Caesar salad over lunch. Not everyone is convinced. One of the sharpest disputes centers on the Lakeside County Water and Sewer District's plan to expand a waste treatment plant to accommodate the area's growth. The project critics say it is being built to serve Territory 1889 and other developers at their expense and that of Flathead Lake. Quote, it makes me not want to live here anymore. For that's a quote from Jennifer Tipton, who's 45, a local activist and mother of two who lives near the facility. As she drove past in her 2015 Ford Explorer, the dirt churned beyond her window. Rodney Olson, the district's general manager, said a COVID-19 era growth overwhelmed the aging system, making expansion necessary. He views the opponents as anti-growth. They feel they will kill us with paperwork, said Olson, whose agency hired a PR firm to burnish its image. Montana courts have sided with critics, such as Citizens for a Better Flathead, on some issues this year, suspending state approval for the development's water rights permit and halting construction of an extended dock pending review. Tensions flared at a June 16th Water and Sewer District meeting over the Territory 1889 project. Tipton and three others stood before the board, trading off paragraphs of a 12-minute statement to bypass the 3-minute public comment limit. It's never too late to get it right, said Maggie Davis, an 83-year-old philanthropist. Complaining the changes, or contemplating the changes, rather, Risk pulled up on her phone a century-old black and white photo of her Nordic kin Flathead County. It showed the relatives outside a cabin, including her grandfather, a movie star, handsome man, strumming a guitar. Despite her deep roots, Risk feels like a stranger. There are lots of new people that make me feel really uncomfortable, she said. I kind of just miss the waving and just the consideration that we used to have here. That's the end of the article. It appears in the Wall Street Journal, entitled Remote Montana Town Battles a Luxury Developer Over Land, Water, and Identity. We now turn to an article about which you probably already heard quite a bit about. Soccer, the World Cup. And this article is entitled FIFA, that's the governing body for soccer across the world, sparks a World Cup furor after Trump intervenes over the U.S. striker's red card. This is a short article, so it won't take long. You probably already heard quite a bit about it. The U.S. president called FIFA president Gianni Infantino, urging him to review Folarin Balogun's suspension from the U.S. team round of 16 match against Belgium. By the way, I think they play tonight, if I'm not mistaken. The most stunning controversy of the 2026 World Cup erupted on Sunday after it emerged that President Trump personally intervened to have the U.S. striker Fuleran Balogun reinstated for the team's round of 16 against Belgium following his red card in the previous round. Trump called FIFA President Gianni Infantino last week, urging him to review Balogun's automatic one-game suspension, according to people familiar with the matter. Trump told Infantino that everyone was telling him the decision was wrong, and Infantino promised to look into the matter. Later, the FIFA president called the U.S. president back and told him the suspension would be reversed and Balogun would be free to face Belgium on Monday, one of the people said. Balogun, who's 25, was due to sit out the do-or-die contest in Seattle after being controversially ejected for stepping on an opponent's ankle during America's 2-0 victory over Bosnia-Herzegovina. Under normal tournament rules, that triggered an automatic ban. The U.S. soccer and FIFA officials said after the game that there were no provisions for an appeal. The sudden reversal, unprecedented in the modern history of the World Cup, while a tournament was underway, immediately touched off a furor about political interference and sporting integrity. Infantino had spent nearly a decade in the build-up to the tournament, courting favor with Trump, who calls him a friend and has regularly hosted him inside the Oval Office. Thank you to FIFA for doing what was right and reversing a great injustice, President Trump posted on Truth Social. The Belgian Soccer Association said it was astonished by the U-turn and that it was investigating all potential options ahead of Monday's game. Quote, the decision is in direct contradiction with the provisions of the FIFA World Cup 2026 competition regulations, the federation added. FIFA cited a little-known provision, known as Article 27, that allowed its disciplinary committee to use its discretion to suspend Balogun's ban for 12 months. Despite the opaque and unusual nature of the decision, the organization declined to elaborate further on its reasoning. The U.S. team, which was involved in the disciplinary review, according to a person familiar with the process, found out that Balogun would be eligible around 7:30 a.m. Pacific time on Sunday. This isn't the first time that FIFA has deployed Article 27 to rescue a high-profile player from exclusion. Last November, superstar Cristiano Ronaldo received a red card in Portugal's penultimate qualifying match for deliberately elbowing an Irish player, which would have come with a 3-match suspension and cost him 2 matches of the World Cup group stage. But within days, FIFA's disciplinary committee adjusted his punishment to a 1-year probationary period. Now, Balogun has also been granted the same clemency. Balogun had put the U.S. up against Bosnia with his third goal of the tournament. But in the 64th minute, he was sent off after a video review that lasted several minutes. That meant the Americans had to finish the game with only 10 men and face the prospect of taking on Belgium without him. Immediately, American fans were the ones calling foul, even though Bellegan had stepped on Tariq Markovic's leg. There was no indication he did it on purpose. For me, never it's a red card, said U.S. coach Marcio Petito. It was a normal action in football that happened by accident, but it's not intentional. The decision was especially harsh in contrast to an incident earlier in the tournament when Argentine superstar Lionel Messi committed a similar foul against an Algerian player and went unpunished. The undermanned Americans were able to close out the game against Bosnia, but Pochettino was left with the daunting task of finding a replacement for his most effective weapon. Then, barely 24 hours before they played for a place in the quarterfinals, the tournament co-host became the beneficiaries of FIFA's ultimate discretion. That concludes the article that appears in the Wall Street Journal entitled FIFA Sparks World Cup Furor After Trump Intervenes Over the U.S. Striker's Red Card. Our next article you may or may not have heard about. The article itself is entitled The Vatican Declares Schism with Traditionalist Group. The crackdown caps decades of tension with the Society of St. Pius X over its opposition to the Catholic Church's modernization. The article's rather short, and it's written by Stacy Bichistri. The Vatican has declared a formal schism with the Society of St. Pius X, excommunicating its bishops and priests in a sweeping crackdown on a traditionalist group that has vexed the Holy See for decades. On Thursday, the Vatican's doctrinal office said the measures were a response to the group's consecration of four bishops earlier this week without the consent of Pope Leo XIV. The decision is one of the most consequential acts of Leo's young papacy. The group, known as SSPX, claims hundreds of thousands of followers and opposes many of the modernization changes the Catholic Church adopted in the 1960s, including the end of the Latin Mass. The Vatican had long sought to reconcile with SSPX out of concern that a lasting rupture would lead to a parallel church. The late Pope Benedict XVI went as far as lifting restrictions on celebration of the Latin Mass. But SSPX leaders remained opposed to other tenets of the 1960s Second Vatican Council, which opened the church to modern ideas of religious freedom and dialogue with other faiths. Many SSPX faithful also view the Vatican's promotion of the modern Mass, celebrated in local languages, as a degradation of the Church's millennial traditions. Leo recently warned the group against moving forward with its plans to consecrate the bishops in open defiance of its authority. "Don't do this. Let's try to live the communion of the church," the Pope said last month, adding that division among Christians is a painful point, On Wednesday, however, the group went ahead and consecrated the four bishops in a mass in Switzerland before thousands of followers. The response from the Vatican

Gerede, the SSPX prelate who presides over the consecrations in Switzerland, was among the clerics excommunicated by the Vatican on Thursday. He wasn't alone. The Vatican warned that any lay people who continued to receive ministry from the group also incurred excommunication. Joseph Bavon, a 69-year-old retired financial advisor and author of the book Trady Daddy, said the Vatican's decision on Thursday meant his family of 10 children was effectively excommunicated from the church, including two sons who are SSPX priests and a daughter who is a nun. Quote, "It's a matter of great sadness to us because everything is turned on its head," Bavan said. "To find we have been ostracized for practicing as Catholics have done for 2,000 years is of great anxiety to us." That concludes the article, a short one, entitled "Vatican Declares Schism with Traditionalist Group." We now turn to an article about China's leader, and the article is entitled "How Xi Jinping Steamrolls Dissent with Tactics from Stalin and Mao." China's leader draws from autocrats' playbook to expand power. It outs political rivals and lays groundwork to rule indefinitely. Chinese leader Xi Jinping is employing the sort of autocratic tactics once wielded by Joseph Stalin and Mao Zedong to stamp out opposition and stack the leadership with acolytes as he prepares to extend his reign. In a throwback to the most powerful communist leaders of the 20th century, Xi has purged dozens of senior officials, even his own proteges, overseen the growth of a cult of personality, and demanded absolute loyalty. His goal: dictate China's destiny for years to come in order to expand the country's power and match the U.S. in military might and economic clout. Now, in his 14th year as party leader, the 73-year-old Xi has eliminated conventions put in place after Mao to prevent a return to one-man rule. But such strongman tactics come with risks. In squelching debate and stoking a glimpse of fear, Xi has made policymaking more arbitrary and mistakes harder to correct. Without clear succession planning, Xi also risks the fate that befell Stalin and Mao, whose deaths in office unleashed struggles for power that end up unraveling their political visions. Stalin and Mao eliminated rivals and quashed dissent as they consolidated absolute power. Both leaders oversaw sweeping purges that condemned millions of officials, intellectuals, and ordinary citizens to jail, forced labor, and death. In launching the disastrous Cultural Revolution, Mao mobilized zealous youths to attack alleged counter-revolutionaries, unleashing mob violence and social turmoil. While Xi shunned such fanaticism, he has purged senior officials at a speed and scale unseen since the Mao era. Unending allegations of corruption and political dissent aimed to compel officials to demonstrate loyalty to Xi
and ensure that no one can undermine

0: Sign him. Z has stepped up the culling since starting his third term as party leader in 2022. He took down three sitting members of the elite Politburo in 6 months. The biggest purge at this level since 1976. China's ministers for defense, foreign affairs, and agriculture have been removed, along with other military commanders, regional leaders, financial regulators, and state enterprise executives. Borrowing a Mao-era practice, Xi requires Politburo members to critique themselves and each other in annual sessions he chairs, reviewing their performances using criteria that includes loyalty to his leadership. For communist leaders, the more successful you are, the more enemies are afraid of you and mobilize to destroy you, and therefore the more you need to purge. That's a quote from Joseph Torgan, a historian at the American University of Washington, who has studied power struggles in the Soviet Union and the Mao-era China. Quote, there is no equilibrium. The enemies continue to manifest. Xi has pushed aside guardrails installed decades ago to prevent a return to Mao-style autocracy, in which one man ruled China for life. During his first decade in power, Xi discharged age-based retirement norms for senior officials and repealed a two-term limit on China's presidency, clearing his path to remain party chief and head of the state indefinitely. Xi, whose stint as Communist Party leader is already the longest since Mao, appears poised to claim a fourth five-year term as party chief in 2027, and as the state president the following year. Xi concentrated key policy-making powers into his own hands during his first two terms as party leader, asserting personal control over everything from economic planning to national security. In his third term, Xi has delegated some responsibilities to a small group of loyalists who are in their late 60s and early 70s, considered too old to be viable successors. He hasn't promoted into the party's seven-man leadership body anyone young and experienced enough to be a suitable heir, according to party insiders. This approach is risky. Succession struggles after Stalin and Mao fueled political turmoil. Stalin's death in 1953 sparked a succession fight and ultimately a process of de-Stalinization that dismantled his personality cult and program of mass terror. After Mao died in 1976, his chosen successor purged a group of rivals known as the Gang of Four before being pushed aside by Jiang Yosping, who became paramount leader and reversed many of Mao's policies. Xi has further centralized decision-making over major policies, such as China's five-year plans, which chart goals for the economy and allocate state resources for achieving them. China's government previously consulted foreign institutions and experts, such as the World Bank and the American economist Joseph Stiglitz, when preparing its 5-year plans. But Xi shuns such counsel. He also keeps tight control over the process. For the latest plan, he gave a trusted proxy, Premier Li Qiang, a more hands-on role. His advisors have accepted fewer suggestions from lower-level officials and outside experts while drafting the plan, according to an analysis by the Asian Society Policy Institute. One consequence? Xi has so far shrugged off signs that China needs to boost consumption to fight persistent deflation that is dogging the economy. Xi has set up extensive systems of rules and enforcement that closely dictate the behavior of party members and government workers. His administration has enacted or revised party regulations on duty and conduct at a pace far surpassing each of his post-Mao predecessors. To enforce these rules, Xi empowered the party's top internal watchdog, the Central Commission for Discipline Inspection, to scrutinize the party's 100 million members and police their loyalty. Beijing has embedded these CCDI officials into major party and state institutions and has deployed inspection teams across the country. Communist Party authorities disciplined nearly a million people last year, the highest annual tally on record. Xi has also retained an element of Stalin and Mao's approach to social control, encouraging people to monitor and report on each other. Even so, Xi has avoided the mass terror and mob violence that these two leaders once unleashed. The scope, intensity, and violence of Stalin's purges during the Great Terror far exceed Xi's own effort to rectify the Chinese Communist Party, said Jonathan Kuzin of the Brookings Institute. We don't see the people on the receiving end of Xi's wrath being liquidated. Like Stalin and Mao before him, Xi portrays himself as the greatest communist theorist of his generation. He claims credit for major policies and links them to his own political philosophy, known as Xi Jinping's thought on socialism with Chinese characteristics for a new era, which has been enshrined in the Communist Party Charter and China's constitution, albeit alongside Mao Zedong's thought. New rules require all prospective party members to study Xi Jinping's thought during the admission process. Once in the party, members must take part in regularly studied sessions on Xi's policies. Party propaganda portrays Xi as the central and indispensable figure in China's renaissance. Pro-propaganda scope, a platform that monitors Chinese state media, tracked a recent resurgence in state media references to Xi as the people's leader, echoing Mao's title of great leader. Tapping into Mao's legacy, analysts said, helped Xi justify his autocratic style and legitimize his efforts to extend his rule. Whether it's Stalin or Mao or Xi, they all act with clear-headed rationality in enforcing their policies and entrenching their power. So said Zhisheng Wu, a senior fellow at the Asian Society Policy Institute. Quote, they are certainly ruthless. There are no emotional factors in their calculations. That's the end of the article that appears in the Wall Street Journal entitled How Xi Jinping Steamrolls Dissent with Tactics from Stalin and Mao. We now turn to an article about real estate, and the article is entitled A New Wellspring for Apartment Conversions. Century-old schoolhouses. Developers are converting dozens of vacant schools into housing. I remember walking the halls, a recent resident said of her former school. This is written by Nicholas Miller. Michael Coulter used to take dodgeballs to the face in middle school. Today, that same gymnasium floor serves as the community center in the apartment building she calls home. Coulter lives at the Residences at Wells School in Southbridge, Massachusetts, which housed the junior high school she attended in the 1970s before it was converted into 62 apartments in 2022. Instead of dodgeball, these days she organizes potlucks for her neighbors. The Wells School is part of a wave of dozens of vacant public schools that developers have turned into rent-regulated housing, often for seniors. These conversions benefit from the spacious interiors of old school buildings and the tax credits afforded developers who preserve or rehabilitate historically significant buildings. Coulter, who is 65 years old, lives in the school's former art room and still remembers leaving her projects to dry in front of the big windows that now light her living room. It's nostalgic, she said. I remember walking the halls and up the stairwells. A Rent Cafe report last year found that nearly 2,000 apartments were created from former school buildings in 2024. That's up 4 times from the previous year, making schools the fastest growing type of building conversion. These conversions have shown little signs of slowing down, with 9,320 units from school to apartment conversions in the development pipeline at the start of 2026. That's up from 7,710 at the start of 2024, according to Rent Cafe. They often pose challenges. Many school buildings were built over a century ago, and years of abandonment have left them in poor condition. Developers often must replace the mechanical and electrical systems, update stairs and windows to code, and remove asbestos and lead. But declining fertility rates, combined with parents' increasing preference for private and charter schools, are sending public school enrollments plunging. That is forcing districts from Philadelphia to Miami to Houston to close schools, vacating what are often spacious and architecturally distinct public buildings. Austin, Texas, closed 10 school buildings at the end of this school year amid shrinking enrollments. 3 of those properties were just approved for sale or long-term ground lease and will likely become housing. The school district's interim officer of operations, Janie Miller, said in an interview. Developers are also in the process of turning the site of a former Austin elementary school into more than 600 mixed-income apartment units, with priority given to teachers. While office buildings, with their expansive floor plans and limited natural light, pose a headache for housing developers, classrooms are similarly sized to apartments. Schools also tend to be centrally located within communities and already have parking space. Plus, the featured expansive windows, tall ceilings, and wide hallways and staircases allow for bright, open, and airy residences. You would not get the same thing in a modern apartment, so said Daniel Herberger, partner of Dartner Architects, which converted Manhattan's PS 186 school into housing. Local governments are often eager to build affordable housing and unload the maintenance costs of old buildings, meaning developers can get significant public support and cooperation. Part of the reason that we're closing schools is because we can't afford to operate them, Miller said. The upkeep is a continual drain.
1: Well, not around my house. They don't. A UK government inquiry found that many women felt their concerns were not taken seriously by healthcare professionals, with some reporting that their symptoms were dismissed as being all in their head. Delays like these can contribute to later diagnoses. Bias may even extend to who is assessing the patient. Research has found that dementia was rated more severe when both the doctor and the caregiver were women than when either was a man. Quote, if the caregiver and the doctor were women, the rate of the dementia was evaluated as more severe. If it was a man, it was evaluated as less severe, explains Chadha. Life circumstances can also play a role. Women tend to live longer than men by about 5 years in the U.S. and about 4 years in the U.K., so it's more likely for women not to have a caregiver to bring them to a doctor and get diagnosed. Though none of this is set in stone. The gaps in how dementia is diagnosed and treated in women are, in Chadha's view, flexible and fixable. And there's a growing body of research working to close them, including at the Women's Brain Foundation, that could somehow reshape how Alzheimer's is caught and treated in the years ahead. So, signs to look out for. If there's one person most likely to spot the early signs of dementia, it's probably you. Research suggests that family members often notice subtle changes long before they become obvious during a medical assessment. After all, you know your loved one's normal behavior far better than any doctor or nurse ever could. Now, with that in mind, there are a few symptoms to look out for in your loved ones, according to Chadha. Here we go. Subtle difficulties in finding words, that's one of them. Recurrent falls, that's another. Depressive symptoms, anxiety, sleep disturbances, delusions, and a profound sense that something has changed in themselves. I'm going to go over those again. So with that in mind, there's a few symptoms to look out for their loved ones, according to this Dr. Chadha. There's subtle difficulties in finding words, and that's, I'm experiencing that from her. Recurrent falls, depressive symptoms, anxiety, sleep disturbances, delusions, and a profound sense that something has changed in themselves. Quote, women often perceive the earliest signs of cognitive decline before medicine does. The problem is not that they're wrong. The problem is that our tools were never designed to hear them, she says. None of these symptoms necessarily mean somebody's got dementia, and many can have other causes. But if you notice persistent changes in yourself or someone close to you, don't ignore them. Speak to your doctor, who can assess the symptoms and, if necessary, refer you for further investigation. Now, this might be our final article. Six archaeological discoveries reshaping what we know about the Bible. From a cheeky slingshot to Paul's letters and information on King Nebuchadnezzar, new research is offering insight into some of the Bible's best-known stories. The year has already brought an array of fascinating discoveries in biblical archaeology and early church history. The finds range from central Iraq to northwestern Turkey to upper Egypt, illustrating both the spread and the early evolution of Christianity, telling stories of the emergence of the monastic tradition and offering hints of baptismal practices on the shores of the Sea of Galilee. Researchers have used cutting-edge technology to uncover invisible traces of a long-lost manuscript of the Apostle Paul's letters. There's even a tantalizing testimony to the works of one of the Old Testament's greatest antagonists, King Nebuchadnezzar. These discoveries shed light on early church history, illuminating the ways that ancient peoples wrestled with the Bible, both its meanings and its commandments. The first they're talking about here is the public works of Nebuchadnezzar II. Neo-Babylonian king Nebuchadnezzar II, who reigned until the mid-6th century BC, is one of the towering figures of ancient history. He appears repeatedly in the Old Testament, where his pride and his power make him a foil for figures such as the prophet Daniel. And God uses him as an instrument of divine punishment when he oversees the destruction of Solomon's temple and Babylonian captivity. During his reign, Nebuchadnezzar forcefully expanded his empire, turning his capital of Babylon into one of the most influential cities in the ancient world. He was deeply invested in maintaining important religious sites, and now we have evocative new evidence illustrating his works. Ziggurats, which are pyramidal structures made of sun-baked mud bricks that bridged the space between the ground and the sky, were a mainstay of Mesopotamian religious life for millennia, serving as houses of gods across numerous dynasties and empires. A newly published paper in the journal Iraq examines two baked clay cylinders discovered by locals in the vicinity of Ziggurat in the ancient city of Kish, already centuries old before the Nebuchadnezzar's birth. Only inches long, covered in cuneiform, the cylinders document Nebuchadnezzar's effort to restore the enormous structure dedicated to a god of war named Zababa, who was closely associated with the city, and Ishtar, a Mesopotamian goddess of love, war, and sex, who also appears in the Epic of Gilgamesh, the oldest surviving literary work.
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3: Good afternoon. This afternoon, expect sunshine with a high near 87. Tonight, expect clear skies with a low near 78. Wednesday, expect sunshine with a high near 86. Wednesday night, look for clear skies with a low near 75. Thursday, expect sunshine with a high near 94. Get your weather every hour right here on Mind's Eye Radio, your virtual news stand.
4: In Belleville and Granite City and O'Fallon, it's partly cloudy and 86 degrees.
5: Hello, Mind's Eye community. The 2026 season of St. Louis Cardinals baseball is underway at Busch Stadium in St. Louis. Mind's Eye will be providing audio description at select games this season, so dig out your Cardinals jersey, grab a friend, and come on down. On Wednesday, June 24th, the Cardinals host the Arizona Diamondbacks. Game time is at 6:45 p.m. On Sunday, July 12th, the Atlanta Braves come to town to play the Cardinals. First pitch is at 1:15 p.m. On Wednesday, July 29th, the Cubs are back to play the Cardinals. Game time is at 6:45 p.m. On Saturday, August 29th, the Pittsburgh Pirates come to town. Game time is at 1:15 p.m. And on Sunday, September 20th, it's our last audio describe game of the season as the Cardinals host the Washington Nationals. Game time is at 1:15 p.m. For the full list of events and links to purchase tickets, visit our calendar at bit.ly/upcoming-ad-events.
6: 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When you have a cold, you want the virus gone, but everything else in your bloodstream untouched. The perfect stitches would leave absolutely no scar behind, and so on. It turns out that precision is especially difficult when it comes to treating your eyes. For example, you might think that putting in an eye drop gets right to the problem, but in fact, most of it washes off. If the eye drop is medicated, not only does the stuff that washes off miss your eye, it can get in your blood and cause problems of its own. How can we be more precise? One way has been proposed by researcher Anush Chauhan and his team at the University of Florida in Gainesville. Chauhan has made a contact lens that delivers medicine to the surface of your eye. The team first made nanoparticles, which are super small spheres only 50 nanometers wide, of a common drug called lidocaine. They added these tiny droplets to a polymer from which you can build contact lenses. The result? A lens somewhat thicker than normal, but still entirely transparent. And in water, the new lenses were found to slowly leak the nanoparticles of medicine for 8 to 10 days. That means if you had them in your eyes, you would be receiving a small, regular dose of your medication directly to the spot where it's needed. These kinds of drug-dispensing lenses are still in the development stage, but the first steps look promising. It may soon be the case that gentle eye care comes not in a bottle and dropper, but in a lens. This Moment of Science came from Indiana University with underwriting from the Office of the Chancellor. Today's program was prepared by William Oram with help from S.P. Srinivas in optometry. We'd like to have your comments and ideas for future programs. Our email address is amos@indiana.edu. I'm Yael Cassander.
7: Many animals act in tune with nature, and the nesting of one bird provides a prime example of this. I'm David Ginder. We'll hear about a species that times its nesting to what it sees in the night sky on today's Nature Watch. Whippoorwills are nocturnal birds found in woodlands and forests in the eastern half of the U.S. and in some parts of the desert southwest. Like many birds and other animals that take special actions to encourage the propagation of their species, the whippoorwill's nesting behavior offers a good example of how animals adapt to their environment. Whippoorwills are most effective finding insects at night when there is a full moon, so they time the laying of their eggs so they'll hatch shortly before a full moon. Then, when it comes time to feed their offspring, the new parents capitalize on their proficiency at catching insects and provide an unusually large supply of food for their young. So as you glance upward at a full moon, also keep an eye out for new whippoorwill parents in flight catching insects for their family. Do you have a comment about our show? 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To find out more about your world, visit nationalgeographic.com.
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9: One thing we're trying to do on the podcast for sure is like not always talk to dudes.
10: Beat baseball is like, okay, there's like a national competition. That's like, that's competitive enough. Let me go for that.
11: Grew maybe some of the visibility for beat baseball, which was pretty
9: cool. Mm-hmm. What's your Fenway history?
11: The first time anybody got to play beat ball there. Growing up around Boston all my life, had an interest in baseball and softball.
9: What is Wally? Is he a big Red Sox?
12: My name's Elena Regan.
13: I'm Jen Morin-Tylock. I play for the Boston Renegades, and you're listening to the Beat Baseball Tonight podcast.
9: Welcome to Beat Baseball Tonight. This is Richie Flores, of course, the big noise of beatball. And this episode is brought to you by Monumental Moments, history in the making, and a salute to the women of our league. I am delighted today to welcome some beat baseball players from Boston. We've got Elena Regan. We've got Jen Tylock, and we might have Winter Pingle, but Jen and Elena are here, and they represent the Renegades, the Boston Renegades, and they did something really cool this past weekend for Beat Baseball, for Boston Adapted Sports. They were able to take part in a demo or a game, we'll find out, but it all happened at Fenway Park, the iconic baseball stadium where the Boston Red Sox play. My friends, Elena, Jen, welcome to Beat Baseball Tonight podcast. Thanks for coming.
11: Thanks for having us.
13: Thanks for having us.
9: So talk to me about this Fenway thing. Like, I don't know, how did it get started, or what was your whole experience? What was it like? Did you play a game? I know both the teams were involved. So, Elena, why don't you break it down a little bit on, like, you know, the whole situation? How did this all come about?
11: Yes. So a lot of people and the Strong, I think, have been working on this event for quite some time. We had been in talks with the Fenway and the Red Sox, I think, for over 2 years. We had a game set up to play 2 years ago, and it didn't happen because of some weather. But a lot of people here at the Renegades put a lot of time and effort into working with the Red Sox and getting everything together and getting media together. So we played a game on Fenway Park, the outfield. It was definitely a really great experience. Everybody got time in the game. Everybody got to hit. Everybody got to get out there. And I feel like it was just a great experience for everybody involved.
9: Jen, you want to add on anything to that? I mean, did this happen like before an actual game that the Red Sox were playing, or did they open the park just for you guys? Or
13: they opened it just for us. The Red Sox were traveling this weekend. So, it was just for us. They let us onto the field. It was so cool, like walking out onto the field for the first time, knowing like we're going to be playing there. It was such a cool experience. One of my highlights was Wally, the mascot, was like running around, like fist bumping people and stuff. That was cool that they brought him out there. And then just like the sheer volume of fans that came. Someone said it was about 600 people that were watching this game, which is like unheard of in beat baseball, I think. It was pretty cool. They were kind of loud for certain plays. We have one of our rookies, David Mercado, hit some huge, he hit the ball very far, and the fans could not stay quiet for him. So that was awesome. I mean, not great for the play, but like really cool. Sure. Have loud cheering.
9: I can only imagine 600 spectators at a beat baseball game. I was involved in something similar in the Dominican Republic, where we were in a stadium and there was a bunch of people, and they really treated it like a baseball game where they had the DJ and it was really loud, but it was fun and a great awareness. That's awesome. And just for beat baseball, Wally, the Red Sox mascot, was there. What is Wally? Is he a big Red Sox or what? What's Wally? What kind of mascot is Wally? Do we know?
11: Wally's a big green blob. At least that's what he looks like to me.
13: Monster.
9: Oh, the green monster.
11: He's a big green monster. He's supposed to represent the big green wall.
9: Yes.
11: In Fenway. And there's like a little bit of lore behind Wally. Yeah. Of like, he is technically the wall.
9: Yeah.
11: Like...
9: I like that.
11: An anthropomorphized version of the wall.
13: Yeah. Like green face and arms, and then wearing a jersey, I think, or like wearing a baseball outfit uniform.
9: Okay, good. Perfect description. I mean, I think that's the one thing I miss out on. I mean, I go to some baseball games because they're actually a cool event to go to, and you can follow it as a blind person. But I kind of miss out on like the fun mascot, the races around the bases or whatever they do. Like, you know, I don't know what all of them look like. I know that they're all like particular and synonymous to the stadium. And so that's kind of cool to kind of know what Wally looks like. And I'm glad he was there to hang out with you guys playing some beat baseball. You said it was just a demo, so I guess you guys weren't keeping score or anything like that. Everybody just had fun and got a hit around and just kind of show off our beat ball.
11: I mean, we played a full six innings, I think, and we keeping score.
9: Okay. Yeah.
11: Some of the rules were altered, but like I feel like it was a great experience. People came in off the street. Just like walked into open Fenway Park and they're like, I have no idea what this is, but like it was open and free for the public. So some spectators just like walked in and happened upon it. And
9: yeah.
11: Others tuned in from like all across the country because we were streaming it. And I think we just grew maybe some of the visibility for beat baseball, which was pretty
9: cool.
10: Yeah. And there's been a lot of news media like after the event, all of the like 6 o'clock, 10 o'clock news
9: right
10: on Sunday night, like we were featured in a bunch of things, which was super cool.
9: That's great. Yeah, I did see some of the news and I haven't tuned into the stream. I shared it for sure. As far as Fenway personally, Jen, had you been to Fenway quite a bit? Are you like a Bostonite who has been before or gone to other events there?
10: I have been before. I grew up in Massachusetts and I never went to Fenway until I was like 22 for a work event. So I wasn't big in the Fenway scene, but since then I've been a couple times for games. And then last year the Renegades got to be on the field for the national anthem at Disability Pride Night. Mm-hmm. So I had been on the field before for that. But this was by far the best Fenway experience I've ever had.
9: Yeah. That work event, was it a baseball game? Or?
10: Yeah. A lot of companies in Boston, like, they'll rent one of the rooftop, like, restaurant things and
9: right.
10: take you out. You get to, like, eat dinner and then
9: yeah.
10: watch the game.
9: Yeah. How about you, Elena? What's your Fenway history?
11: Yeah, I've grown up around Boston all my life and had an interest in baseball and softball. So I'd gone to Fenway a couple times as a kid. My parents would take me. My godparents would love to go to Fenway when they were in town and get to have that whole experience. I also had the experience of going on the field before, but definitely playing on the grass was something that was really special and like honestly a dream come true.
9: Awesome. Well, we do have now a member of the Boston Strong tuning in. Winter Pingle, welcome to the podcast. Thanks for coming in. How about you want to catch us up on kind of your Fenway experience from this weekend? I know you've done a podcast with us, so some of us know your voice a little bit, but Winter's here and Winter Pingle from the Boston Strong will share a little bit about their Fenway experience. And what does Fenway mean to you, I guess, personally? Was this your first event, or do you and Fenway have, like, a long history, Winter?
12: Well, we have a little bit of a history. I lived in Boston for 20 years now. I'm originally from Wisconsin, and I'd been to games before. When I was in college, I lived really close to the stadium. So I had been to games before, and then a few years ago, National Braille Press had their fundraising gala at Fenway Park in one of the clubs there, and my band had played for that. So I had been able to be there for that. But this was the first time that I got to play beat ball there, as the first time anybody got to play beat ball there. Mm-hmm. And the first time on the field, which was just incredible. I mean, I think that's probably that may end up being the best grass I'll ever play on. I don't know, but it was amazing. It was like a once in a lifetime experience. And we had planned to have this game, I think it was 2 years ago, mm-hmm. and it was rained out and my father had come out for it. And, you know, that was a big disappointment. So to finally have it happen and to have such a big turnout, that was what really meant a lot to me, because I, after finding the sport and falling in love with the sport, like one of the things I just want the most is for everyone to fall in love with the sport, for non-players to be like as excited about it as I am. So it was great to, it was great to see so many people show up and like the cheers of the crowd sounding like almost like the cheers at a regular baseball game. You know, it was because there were so many people.
9: Yeah. They mentioned that somebody got a big hit and like the whole crowd exploded. I think
12: they did. It was, there was no keeping them quiet during that play.
9: Yeah. I remember when we did it in a stadium and somebody just hit a foul ball and everybody exploded. They're like, yeah. So, yeah. So you mentioned in passing there that you've been there for another event to, you know, create some awareness for National Braille Press. Were there other organizations besides the Renegades and the Strong that were represented for like awareness piece?
12: Boston Strong is under the umbrella of Adaptive Sports New England. And so
9: right.
12: We had Adaptive Sports New England there, and Renegades is Association of Blind Citizens. Is that correct?
10: Yes. Yeah.
12: Okay, so I'm sure they, you know, were represented, and I'm not sure. Do you guys know if there were other organizations represented?
9: I know there's like a bunch of like Perkins and the Carrollton Center.
12: Oh,
9: like
12: yeah, they were. I saw people from the Carroll Center.
9: Yeah.
10: I'm not sure about this. Perkins, but Carroll Center, I'm pretty sure, was involved.
9: Yeah. I also learned, Winter, what Wally, the mascot, kind of looks like now. They described him to me a little bit. So
12: yes, he outran me during warm-up runs. He raced right past me.
9: That's fun. Yeah. That's great. So you guys were playing with your backs to the green monster, I would assume, right? Like where you guys were hitting towards the infield.
10: Yeah. Yes.
9: Yeah, that's kind of how in the major league stadiums where a beat baseball field would fit. I'm excited for both the teams, and I hope that you guys get more followers from this. Everyone, you know, can kind of prosper from this event. But thank you for sharing Beat Baseball with, you know, in an iconic space. I mean, this is something, you know, that I dream of. I want Beat Baseball at like the Field of Dreams and, you know, at all the stadiums that are still up, like Fenway, like Wrigley, you know, other areas, maybe the Dodger Stadium, stuff like that is really cool. So kudos to your teams. Thank you guys for doing that for Beat Baseball. And yeah, an awesome moment for us.
12: Absolutely. Cool. Richie, have you played in a stadium?
9: I did in the Dominican Republic when we went to go start a team out there. One of our events was similar. It was like a 3-inning demo game between us and like the program we were developing in the Dominican Republic. And it was a lot of people. And, you know, it was kind of a fundraiser for the Adapted Sports program there. It was really cool. We had a couple of major leaguers that showed up. I think like Pedro Martinez, who was a former Red Sox. My long Beat Baseball history, which I think the longest standing Beat Baseball player other than myself right now is Elena, right? Elena, what are you, like fifth year now? What are you now?
14: Five or six.
9: Yeah, that's what I thought.
14: I think.
9: Yeah, you've been to a few World Series, and I mean, I think I saw on the Beat Baseball stat website that Rob Weissman keeps track of that you've kind of earned a lot of runs and putouts. And so tell us a little bit about how you found Beat Baseball and, you know, why you keep it in your world.
14: Yeah. I found Beat Baseball through the Carroll Center when I was pretty young. So probably 12 or 13. I was at a camp there over the summer, and the Renegades typically have a pretty strong relationship with the Carroll Center. So we're doing events with them quite often. And they were doing that when I was 12, which was over 10 years ago now. They did like a little demo where we could swing and try fielding and try a little bit of beat baseball. And I had a bit of a softball background from when I was more sighted than I am now. And I went out and I loved it. And I'm like, okay, I kept that in the back of my mind as a young kid. We always like to kind of tell this story of I had two goals in mind in my life. I was like, I want to get a guide dog and I want to play beat baseball. And I would do like different speaking events at local schools for like elementary schoolers. And like, they would ask me like, oh, what are your goals in life? And I'm like, I want to play beat baseball and I want to get a guide dog. I can successfully say that I did both of those. Reconnected with the Renegades when I was 18 years old, finishing up high school, right after the pandemic. And it was like, we clicked back in like I had never left, even though it had been probably over 5 or 6 years. I joined up right there on the spot. Like, I met them at a Woo Sox game and I'm like, okay, I'm in. Went to the next practice, and it's been kind of a love of mine ever since.
9: Kind of rotational defensive weapon that I think cleans up better than Shane Catton, or I don't know who else they put you in there for, maybe Dave Sanchez, or
14: I don't know.
9: There's a strategic switch, and it's always number Elena in D1. For
14: I don't know. I just love any time I get to be on
9: that's
14: the
9: awesome.
14: Field. So.
9: Cool. Jen, you were rookie season. It was last year. Tell us a little bit how you found beatball and kind of what it does for you.
13: Yeah. Last year was my first year. I found the Renegades. Well, I kind of knew about the Renegades through Joe Mack. I also have LHON, and he was like in the news a lot, like earlier in his beatball career in like the Boston area and on LHON Facebook pages. Everyone was like, oh my God, Joe Mack. So I knew about it through him. But I found the team, the candid answer is that I was doing pole dancing, but my studio closed, the one that I could get to on public transportation. So I needed a new sport. And I was like, what's the sport that could get me to the Paralympics? And then I couldn't find any that I thought I would do well at. But beat baseball, I was like, okay, there's like a national competition. That's like, that's competitive enough. Let me go for that. The more emotional answer is like, since college, I had missed that like team atmosphere and working with like being on a team and having that bond with other people, and was looking for something like that. And the Renegades definitely have that. Like, I felt super welcomed in. I've been loving it. Last year, I unfortunately pulled my hamstring like the Wednesday before the Beast of the East, and then was recovering for the rest of the season. I did play some at the World Series, but it was still not in top shape, my hamstring. So hoping for better health this season.
9: Yeah, hamstring things are no joke. That's the one thing I've learned. We've got a few rookies on our team this year, and they played at our regional tournament. After two or three games, they're like, there's some parts of my body that I did not work out enough that I'm learning that beat baseball kind of calls upon, that we got to really prepare ourselves. So LHON, is that a Liebers? Is that
13: yeah.
9: Liebers? Okay. Yeah. That's the big, there's a lot of good beat ball players that have Liebers, including mm-hmm. Joe Mack. So that's all. We can make a whole Liebers team.
13: Yeah.
9: At some point I'd like to do that. It's like, let's have the Liebers versus the, what was your blindness issue there, Elena?
14: I have Stargardt's disease.
9: All right. Yeah, versus the Stargardt's RP folks.
14: Yeah.
9: Winter, tell us a little bit, I think it's your third or fourth year, a little bit about your beatball history and you know, a little bit of your blindness stuff.
12: Sure. Well, this is my fourth year. I started in 2023, but we didn't go to the series in 2023. I have been totally blind since birth. I have retinopathy of prematurity. Growing up, really didn't, I enjoyed being active, but I really didn't take part in any kind of athletics. And I went to public school, and during like PE class, they really didn't know what to do with me. And I didn't mind that. I wasn't really like chomping at the bit to do anything necessarily. So I didn't really start getting involved in any kind of athletics until a few years ago. And I'm in my 40s, so that is, that's, I'm a little older than these girls. But I started working out and doing a lot of stuff that was just kind of on my own. And then I wanted to, as the, you know, when the summer was coming, I wanted to get involved in something that was more social and that was outside. And I asked Joe Quintanilla, because we had worked together at National Braille Press, and he, for a little while years ago, he had me running, and I knew that he played beat baseball. And I asked him, you know, hey, what, do you have any ideas of something that I could do? And he said, well, we just started this new team, and why don't you come and check it out? And years ago, when I had heard about beat baseball, to be completely honest, I was still kind of dealing with maybe some shame around my own blindness, and thought that blind people playing baseball probably looked stupid. Like that's the way I thought about it. Mm-hmm. And so wasn't interested. And then when I, you know, years later went to my first practice, I was hooked immediately. I mean, there's just something about sports and movement and competition, and just competition even with yourself, you know, that is, really empowering, really broadens your horizons, really. I mean, especially at my age, I feel like it's so refreshing. And I say this all the time, it's just so refreshing, and like I'm in awe sometimes of, like, you can always, until you're no longer here, you can decide that you want to try something new. You can reinvent who you are. You can find out that you are someone you didn't think you ever would be. And, you know, as I get older, that's just an amazing, amazing thing to be able to enjoy.
9: The themes that come out of everything that each of you said was the team part. And I really don't know any other adapted sport that can get you into a team this big, that includes both blind and sighted colleagues or peers or whatever you want to call them, teammates, right? I mean, that really functions well, right? And it has that national competition that Jen was looking for. Definitely camaraderie. I mean, meeting folks who have similar eye conditions that we can vent with. Yeah, there's really no other adapted sport. I mean, I've tried a lot of them, common ones, with even running with somebody, right? I mean, a guide running or whatnot. But, you know, that's just a team of two. Tandem biking, again, team of two. And, mm-hmm. You know, goal ball, it's like the team of big versus small. And you're not going to, you know, where baseball's like every walk of life can show up and grow from it and start from where they're at. And some folks come with baseball skills, and some of them, similar to maybe Winter and I, we just showed up and we've never, you know, swung a bat. Nobody let us, you know, when we were kids. Like, you can't do that. Let's talk a little bit about your goals for 26. Winter, what's up with the Strong, and kind of what are your personal goals for beat baseball this year?
12: The Strong, you know, we are, I think we have a unique sort of balancing act that we're trying to do, because one of the most important philosophies for at least one of the coaches I know, for Joe Q, is to be an inclusive team so that kids can play and, you know, anybody can play. And that's wonderful. And then we also want to be competitive and build that skill and really build the team. And so that, I think, can be a little bit challenging. You know, I leave that to the coaches to do whatever however they see fit to do that. Own personal goals. Oh goodness. Really can develop in all aspects of the game. It's hard to really say what my own goals would be. I think even after 4 years, I want to get a little bit more aggressive out on the field and not so afraid of the ball, because I felt like I had a good start on that my first year, and then I got hit in the face. It really hurt. And I don't know if that's why I sort of started to get a little bit more fearful of it, or or not, but I want to get over that, you know, be hungry to chase that beep. Just keep getting better. I'm running now regularly with Achilles. I've done, you know, a half marathon. I'll be doing the New York marathon in

0: I think maybe the defense might be a cool spot to get over some of those fears for sure.
1: Yeah.
0: How about you, Jen? What's up with your own personal baseball goals this year? I know the Renegades always looking to finish top six or whatnot. I think that's always the Rob Weissman goal. Of course, winning the championship, of course. But what are your personal goals for Beat Baseball?
2: Yeah, as I mentioned earlier, my top goal is to be injury free as much as possible this year. And then I'm also hoping to get my first put out. I didn't get one last year. It's hard. I have a lot of sight, so I have no experience using my ears at all, basically. So it's very challenging, but I'm going to work on it. I hope I can get that and then get better at hitting and get some more runs. It's fun when you get a run, so I want to do more of that.
0: Some more hand-ear coordination. I like it.
2: For sure.
0: And the first step is admitting that we need to work on it. And knowing that, hey, that's not one of my strengths for sure. How about you, Elena? What are you hoping for this year for yourself in Beat Baseball?
3: I feel like I'm looking to maybe have a more well-rounded game. I feel like a lot of times when I go into the game, I'm either doing great on defense and then doing very horribly on offense or vice versa. So I feel like I'd like to kind of round out kind of my experience, because I feel like the pieces are there. I just need to figure out how to put them together. I'm looking forward to just seeing what the Renegades can do this year. We've got some good kids and we've got some new coaches. So I'm just really excited to see what my teammates can do, even more than myself. Cause I mean, like, I feel like I've had a lot of great experiences in this sport, but then seeing people who are more new to it come in and just be so excited and being excited for them and seeing them grow is just something that's really exciting too.
0: Yeah. I know the coaching staff of the Renegades has always been pretty deep, and just seeing Hunter kind of getting some more pitching time, it looks cool. And I mean, you've always had a few options there on the Renegades. So really neat to see that team sticking around and keep growing. They've been around for like probably 20 years plus now. So one of our longest standing programs. And well-roundedness. I mean, you only keep getting better, Elena. I know I played you in 23 or 24 and they're like, all right, they're going to let her bat. And we're like, okay, I'm going to get it. You know, I was like, oh, she's not going to put it past 80 feet or whatnot. And it like soared over my head. You scored. And putting it all together. And we always know that you've got the hand-ear coordination down pretty well. So flipping it all over on both sides of the plate, I think, is a great, great goal. We can't leave without talking about stuff outside of beatball. Winter, you mentioned earlier that your band played at Fenway at some point.
1: We did.
0: Yeah. So talk to us a little bit about what you do outside of beatball. What keeps you busy outside of beatball?
1: So I quit my 9-to-5 job about 9 years ago now and decided that I would just try to play music because I loved it. So I play in an Irish band, gig regularly, and we travel sometimes, and I play in another kind of like folk rock band. I absolutely love it. I never thought that I would be able to do that for a living. So that is pretty amazing. That's what I do work wise. And then outside of that, like I said, I run with Achilles and I love doing that. I love cooking and baking. Absolutely love that. Avid reader. And
0: what's the baked good that you like? That's your expertise or your specialty?
1: Oh, it's great that you asked that now because it was just recently Easter and I make a carrot cake every year, like 2-layer carrot cake every year on Easter. That is, I think it's pretty delicious.
0: So carrot cake and did you tell folks that you play the violin, right? Is that what the
1: I do

0: Yes. I play Irish fiddle.
1: Right.
0: Yeah.
1: The band was cool enough to even do a whole Ireland tour this past summer. So
0: we did, boy. You know your stuff, don't you?
1: Yeah, I do my history, man. I do my research. I follow your career, both beatball and music. But no, cool. Thank you, Winter. Elena, what are you doing outside of beatball that is cool and exciting?
2: I don't know if it's cool and exciting, but I'm a first-year law student at the University of Michigan. So that takes up probably 85 to 90% of my day. A lot of reading, a lot of just sitting and listening to cases. But outside of law school, I like to play Dungeons and Dragons. I'm a part of a Dungeons and Dragons group here on campus. I do like to kind of get out and be social, and I love to watch sports as well. And I was previously at a university that didn't have a very big sports presence, and I kind of planted myself in probably one of the biggest sports schools in the nation. So I definitely have a lot of fun with that.
1: That's the Michigan that just won the basketball thing. Okay. Hey, March Madness.
2: Quite rambunctious here.
1: Yeah, I bet. What type of law are you interested in?
2: Well, here we go. This is the dream. The dream is to do something in sports. That's always been my love, but that's a very niche market of the law to get into. So I'm probably going to do my time at like a big law firm, for a couple of years and see if I can kind of create those networking opportunities and kind of find my way into the sports law scene. But that's the plan right now.
1: Jerry Maguire.
2: Yeah.
1: Show me the money. Jen, how about you? You think you mentioned a software developer with Joe Mack or in that category of life. Is that kind of what you do outside of beatball, and any other kind of cool things you want to share?
3: Yeah. Yep. Similar to Joe Mack. We have a very similar background. It's a little bit creepy at sometimes.
1: Yeah.
3: I'm a software developer at Oracle. So that's my 9-to-5. And then lots of other hobbies.
1: You haven't found another pole dancing spot yet?
3: I haven't. But my biggest fun fact about me is that I was a pole vaulter. So I only did pole sports for a while, pole vaulting and then pole dancing. So beatball, I guess you could say the bat is like a pole.
1: Yeah. Hey, there we go.
3: Yeah, so I still pole vault here and there. I had a meet in December, and I'm doing another one in May. And then I read and garden and go to like a CrossFit style gym. So lots of things to try and stay active.
1: Is there like pole vaulting in the Paralympic?
3: There isn't. I emailed the like Paralympic track committee people at some point and was like, hey, can you add this? And they're like, no, it's too dangerous.
1: I would think maybe like the class B's or class C's, maybe. I don't know.
3: But I personally know another visually impaired pole vaulter, and I have read articles about at least two others. So we're out there.
1: give us
3: the spotlight.
1: Again, thank you, my friends. I mean, one thing we're trying to do on the podcast for sure is like not always talk to dudes. We like to share it could have been easy. I could have called Joe Mack and Sean Devenish and Guy and Rob and Joe Q. I'm just happy to hear that it was an inclusive event and that it involved three of my favorite female players in the league. The whole Fenway thing was awesome for beatball, awesome for blindness, and I'm just thankful that you guys were part of it, and thank you for sharing the story here on Beat Baseball Tonight.
0: Thank you. Thanks for having us.
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5: Good evening. This is Mike Curtis from Mind's Eye. I am the director of special initiatives. Usually Laura is taking over ear-to-ear duties, and she's been doing a great job in my absence. All longtime listeners will know I did this for a number of years before Laura took over. But here I'm with a special guest this interview, which kind of crosses over into my department of Mind's Eye Adaptive Athletics. So with me, I have Mind's Eye gold ball athlete Leo Tomich. Leo, how are you?
6: I'm doing pretty good. How about you?
5: Good. Thanks for joining me. So one of our goals with ear-to-ear and what we'll probably do moving forward over the summer is the listeners to know a little bit more about our adaptive athletic athletes and more on a personal level rather than just us talking about them or you guys reading about them through Facebook and the scores game, kind of more in-depth humanity about the individuals that are playing our sports. So Leo, go ahead and give a background first about just your visual impairment.
6: Well, so I have second glaucoma, like second develop, whatever you call it. But I was born with cataracts. So they removed the cataracts and then glaucoma developed after that. I don't know the medical term, but that's okay. But I have glaucoma. I with my right eye, my retina detached, and then my left eye, I could still see roughly around like 2200-ish. So that's basically my visual impairment.
5: Have you had that since birth? Was that something early on in life, or did it come later?
6: Yeah, I had it since birth. It was hereditary. My grandfather on my mom's side had it, glaucoma, and when he turned 30. So I kind of just skipped my mom, and then it went to me. Yay. But yeah, so.
5: But I mean, you've made the most of it. So growing up, your hometown is Macomb, right?
6: Yeah, Macomb, Illinois.
5: So a little bit further away from home from us here in Mind's Eye in the St. Louis area. But so you, with your visual impairment, you went to the school for Illinois for the school for visually impaired, correct?
6: I did, yes.
5: How long were you there?
6: I was there for 11 years.
5: Okay, so pretty much your entire schooling.
6: Pretty much.
5: So give us a little bit of background about your time there. Like, what did you like to study? What were your favorite classes? And what other athletics did you do while you were there?
6: Well, I've been there for 11 years. Like, with my favorite things, my favorite subject, I guess, was there was PE, because I like, you know, being physical and being active once, you know, that kind of correlates into me being a part of Mind's Eye and being part of the goalball team. I really liked PE, and I like how they were really adaptive, you know, with public schools. It's all so generalized, but in PE classes, it was so individual where, like, you know, somebody doesn't have a strength in lifting. They do like a weighted bar that's like 5 pounds, and they're still included with the rest of the group. You know, so stuff like that, like the inclusiveness, like to achieve the person's individual needs, was really there, like in the PE class. And other sports that I did swimming, I did track, I did goalball, I did wrestling, I did cheerleading for a little bit once. That was kind of a funny story on how I did that, but and then I did forensics, public speaking. So I really like to speak a lot. So for wrestling accomplishments, I went to state for Illinois. I was in heavyweight because I just didn't want to make weight, and I just wanted to eat whatever I wanted. So I did heavyweight. I went to state. I was the second student to do that in 35-year span of the school. So I can give a lot of credit to my coach for that, with helping me with that. And then I went to state for swimming as well. So
5: so quite the accomplishments.
6: Yes.
5: Let's talk about your bigger accomplishments in the Rumble Gold Ball, which is the newest Mind's Eye Adaptive Athletics initiative that we started here in 2023. So having a gold ball program and then a competitive men's team and competitive women's team moving forward. So that's kind of what kind of, I mean, you're wanting to expand upon that further because you were so successful at Illinois school. What are some of your accomplishments in goal ball while you were at that school?
6: So people ask me that question of like, what's your accomplishment with goal ball? Goal ball.
5: Yeah. What's your team accomplishments?
6: Sorry. Yeah. Yeah. The team is the important aspect of the whole sport. There are some guys that are like, I could do it all on my own. And then they get tired in 5 minutes and they're like, I need my wings. So what my team and I did, we got 3-time championship back to back to back, first time ever in the school's history to do that. That happened in 2019. 2022, May of 2022. So I'm very excited that we got our team to do that to break a school record. So that's really the major accomplishment with goalball was, you know, we got our team a championship. So
5: I mean, that's always the goal, especially at any level, is to win the championship. If the highest you're able to do in what you did, and you guys competed at that level and obviously made those goals. So that's awesome and beneficial for our team of having somebody of your caliber. Not again, it's a team sport, but your accomplishments and your background in goalball is obviously going to help our team compete further and get, hopefully we can reach that pinnacle of nationals for our team too. And many are wondering, so you mentioned you're from Macomb, Illinois. So how are you able to be in here in studio at Mind's Eye right now? So how are you in this area now?
6: Well, I am going to Southern Illinois University, Edwardsville. Yay, go Cougars. what really attracted me down to that school was access down there. It's very accessible. Access, I forgot what it stands for, but it used to be called the Disability Office. And the person over there kind of really changed the game. I was like, no, it's not just disability. It's access for all. You know, education, you know, is a right. You know, we should have, you know, no matter if you have, you know, ADHD or you're disabled, like you're blind or you're deaf or hard of hearing, you know, we should all have the right to have a good education, and we're paying for it. So, you know, we should be able to have, you know, accessible things for our college career. So
5: that's great. And then, yeah, SIUE. So, I mean, Jason Frazier, our president and CEO of Mind's Eye, he's an alumni of there. Angela Banks, who our CFO, she's an alumni of there. So our old broadcast director, Tom Williams, went there for a time. So SIUE is no stranger to Mind's Eye and our staff. And obviously a lot of volunteers that have come through have gone to SIUE. So I'm sure they'll treat you right there. What kind of classes are we going to study there?
6: Well, my degree that I'm going to go for is mass communication. So I'm really taking, the mass communications courses right now. I'm also taking Spanish 101, to be more valuable to, an employer because I work in retail. So retail, you know, if you know both languages, like that really does help you out. So. Yeah.
5: And then, I mean, what kind of drew you to mass comm as opposed to something else?
6: Well, I'm a mobile DJ, so I, ironically, I with SIUE's, when you pick a major, like a degree for new student orientation, the boxes are not very accessible. So first of all, I went to go for nursing, and I'm like, wait, no, wrong, I'm not nursing. And then, you know, applied communication, so well, that relates to business. And then, you know, in the middle of my tour for new student orientation, I said, yeah, I want to do applied communications, but I'm a mobile DJ. And they're like, oh, no, you need to do mass communication. So I changed my major three times in one day.
5: That's pretty good. I mean, I changed mine twice over the course of a few years. So, yeah, chasing it three times in a day is pretty spectacular.
6: Yeah.
5: So, like, what do you see going forward? Obviously, goalball is something you want to concentrate on, but there's going to be other aspects of your life that you're achieving towards. So, what do you want to do in life? We forgot to mention Leo's only 19.
6: Yeah, I'm 19.
5: So,
6: years old.
5: This is your first. You're going into your second semester at SIUE. So, what do you want to kind of do in the future?
6: Well, I want to work anything mass communications wise. If that's TV, if that's radio, if being a radio DJ, like I'll take any like mass comm related thing to be a sponge and absorb all the information that I can to you know, better myself and be more valuable to an employer. You know, so my main thing is like I want to be a radio DJ. Like that is my set dream and goal, is to be a radio DJ. But if I have to go the TV route first, you know, I will. But you know, so it just I'll go wherever the job takes me. So
5: that's cool. I mean, my background in music technology. So working at Mind's Eye, you get to use a fundamental of those skills. It's not recording bands and music, but recording this podcast. I'm using the skills that I learned in school. So life will take you in strange places, but hopefully you get to do something that you want to do with that. What do you like to do in your spare time? I mean, obviously you got a lot of schooling going on. You're practicing goalball Monday nights and have competitions coming up here in the next few months. But what do you like to do outside of those things?
6: Well, I like to work out to, you know, be able to have a hard throw that I do have.
5: Which he does have. If anybody knows goal ball at all, anybody that's played the sport or seen the sport, as hard as you think you've either been hit or seen somebody throw or heard somebody throw, Leo probably throws about that hard. So
6: I'm trying to get Mike to play out there, but he's like, no, I'll stay out.
5: I'm the coach. I'll throw balls at them. I'm not going to lay down and take those fastballs in the chest. But yeah, with our goal ball team, we have a great core. Leo's one of those cores. Caleb Wright, who's a current student at Missouri School for the Blind. He's another one of our top tier players. He's got just a hard throw as Leo and has some accomplishments in goal ball realm as well. And then Liam McCoy, who's also one of the Gateway Archers, is our third piece right now. And then a few other players from the Archers, Rich Crussell, Lou McChesney, and then another person that's been involved with Mind's Eye for a while, Se Yoon, have all been involved in the goal ball program, and that program will grow over the years. We're just in our first year. So with that program, we were going to take it a little bit slow this year, and just get our bearings under us before jumping head first. But, the talent that we have with Leo and Caleb and some of the other guys, we didn't want to waste some of their potential. And so we're kind of fast tracking, our goal ball program. So stay tuned to Mind's Eye for a lot more of those things. In the future, and we'll hopefully get some of the other athletes to talk about themselves as the year goes on, and stay tuned to Mind's Eye social media and website and blog posts for dates and times of the streaming of some of those activities. One will be in the first weekend of April, the other will be June, and then Nationals for goal ball will be sometime in August. There's no specific dates for those, but stay tuned to Mind's Eye for those dates coming forward. And Leo, before we go, is there anything that you want to mention or plug?
6: Yeah. So, like I said earlier in the podcast, I am a mobile DJ. Check out my Facebook page, DJLT Business. It's spelled, you know, you would think DJ and then LT. No, it's spelled DJAYLT Business. There is a cool story behind that. So
5: what's that story?
6: Every DJ kind of has their own like software that like they love to use. So there's for iOS devices, it's called like DJ Pro, and it's spelled DJAY. So I kind of took that and I'm like, you know, DJLT, I use their, product, and I love their program, and it really works for people that are visually impaired. So they're very accessible, and so that's the background behind my name with that. So check out my Facebook page, email lman1303@gmail.com. Once again, lman1303@gmail.com. You can also reach me by cell 309-229-4945. If you ever need a DJ for your next party, check me out. So
5: yeah, if anybody's looking for a DJ, hit up Leo. Great person. Thanks for coming in. And hopefully you'll be hearing more about Leo and his accomplishments on the Mind's Eye goal ball team. And then thank you for tuning in to Mind's Eye Radio's podcast, Ear to Ear.

0: Here's your Southern Illinois weather forecast.
1: Good evening. This evening, expect clear skies. Tonight, look for clear skies with a low near 78. Wednesday, there is a slight chance of rain with a high near 87. Wednesday night, look for clear skies with a low near 75. Thursday, expect sunshine with a high near 93. Get your weather every hour right here on Mind's Eye Radio, your virtual newsstand.
2: In Belleville and Fairview Heights, it's partly cloudy and 87 degrees. In Collinsville, it's sunny and 87 degrees.
3: 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Game time is at 1:15 p.m. And on Sunday, September 20th, it's our last audio-described game of the season as the Cardinals host the Washington Nationals. 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
4: This is CNN's Soledad O'Brien for Do the Right Thing. Gang violence used to be an inner-city problem, but Crystal, a student from Texas, shows us that gangs are everywhere. 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Here's Crystal's story.
5: In January of last year, I was jumped by four bloods getting off of a school bus. I didn't get hurt seriously, just a few bruises and some scratches, but I was scared for my safety. For a while, I wouldn't go outside without a knife or a bat. After that, I became a member of the Crips, a rival gang, to get back at the Bloods that had jumped me. We got back at them 2 weeks later. Because of this retaliation, I spent 3 nights in the youth center, and now I have a criminal record. Joining that gang was the biggest mistake I ever made. But it didn't end there. I started partying with my new friends in the gang. I was never sober. My grades dropped, and I started missing a lot of school because I was always hungover. Liquor was the gateway drug for me, and soon it wasn't enough. I started doing pot and cocaine. I was only in eighth grade. I've quit drugs and alcohol, but it's still a struggle. It all started when I joined the gang and thought I needed to get stoned to be cool. I was angry, and I wanted to find a group for a sense of security and belonging. It's too bad I chose a gang and not a basketball team or a community group. My life would have been so different.
4: 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I'm Soledad O'Brien.
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7: Thunder Bay Marine Marine Sanctuary is the final resting place for more than 160 shipwrecks. 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
4: Hey, what's up, y'all? Just a quick note that this episode contains real brief mentioning of depression and suicide. But it's brief. Now on to the episode. Is there anything that you would want to tell a young Crystal now, if you could go back when you first got diagnosed?
5: I would say to myself that it's okay. It's going to be okay. It's okay to feel what I'm feeling.
4: That's Crystal Allen. You heard her episode last week. At least you should have. If not, please go check it out. This season in The Art of Adjustment, I'm following each episode featuring a guest with what I'm calling a continuous self-portrait. I'll take parts of our conversation that connect with my own personal experience and discuss it here with you. It's a way to move a bit beyond host and producer. I do it occasionally, but we're family after all, and families share with one another. If you or your family member is adjusting to blindness or any disability for that matter, I know things feel confused, lots of uncertainty and a wide range of emotions going on at the same time. But that uncertainty starts to fade. And yes,
5: it's okay. It's going to be okay.
4: Things start to become crystal clear. I'm Thomas Reed. Welcome back to Read My Mind Radio.